0: Good afternoon, everyone, and welcome. My name is Gibor Bosri. I'm a professor of the Graduate School in Astronomy and the former Vice Chancellor for Equity and Inclusion and a member of the Hitchcock Professorship Committee. We're very pleased, along with the Graduate Council, to present to you this afternoon Nina Jablonski, who is this spring speaker in the Charles M. and Martha Hitchcock Lecture Series. As a condition of the bequest, I am obliged to, but happy to give you some of the verbal information that is also in your program about the endowment and how it came to Berkeley. It's a story that exemplifies the many ways in which this campus is linked to the history of California and to the Bay Area. Dr. Charles Hitchcock, a physician for the Army, came to San Francisco during the Gold Rush, where he opened a thriving private practice. In 1885, not long after this place started, he established a professorship here at Berkeley as an expression of his long-held interest in education. His daughter, Lily Hitchcock Coit, whose name has probably been seen by you in reference to a certain tower in San Francisco, had a very colorful personality and was also very generous, and she greatly expanded her father's original gift to establish a professorship at UC Berkeley and also make it possible for us to present this series of lectures. The Hitchcock Fund has become one of the most cherished endowments for the University of California, and it recognizes the highest distinction of scholarly thought and achievement. Thank you, Lily and Charles. And now a few words about our speaker. Dr. Nina Jablonski is a renowned anthropologist whose current research comprises basic, clinical, and educational projects. These include a study of the lifestyle and genetic factors that affect vitamin D status in healthy young adults in South Africa, the writing of a graphic novel about skin color for South African middle school children, and the development of a science summer camp curriculum for minority and underserved middle school students in the U.S. Her research is funded by grants from the National Science Foundation, the Robert Wood Johnson Foundation, and the Rockefeller Foundation. She's the author of books A Living Color, The Biological, Social, and Social Meaning of Skin Color, and Skin, A Natural History, both from the University of California Press. Dr. Jablonski earned her doctorate in anthropology from the University of Washington in 1981, and her undergrad degree from Bryn Mawr College in biology in 1975. She's the Evan Pugh University Professor of Anthropology at the Pennsylvania State University. She's the director of the Center for Human Evolution and Diversity and the associate director of the Huck Institutes of the Life Sciences, both at Penn State, and a permanent visiting fellow at the Stellenbosch Institute for Advanced Study in Stellenbosch, South Africa. Dr. Jablonski has been recognized most recently as the recipient of a 2012 Guggenheim Fellowship for the project Naturalistic Studies of the Dynamics of Vitamin D Status in Human Populations, and a 2005 Alphonse Fletcher Senior Fellowship for the project Improving the Public Understanding of the Biological and Social Meaning of Skin Color. I think it's safe to say she's an expert on her subject for this afternoon. She currently serves as a member of the Scientific Executive Committee for the Leakey Foundation and a member of the Board for the Behavioral, Cognitive, and Social Sciences of the National Research Council of the National Academy of Sciences. Please join me in welcoming Dr. Jablonski.
1: Thank you very much for that generous introduction, Gibor, and thank you, Ellen, for your logistical arrangements. It's a great pleasure to be here and such an honor to be part of the Hitchcock Lecture Series. It's been wonderful to reconnect with colleagues that I've known for years, as well as meet some new young students who hold the promise of the future for all of us. Years ago, people asked me, why, Nina, are you studying skin? Most anthropologists, most paleoanthropologists study bones or fossils or the genetics of humans, but they don't try to understand aspects of human evolution by looking at skin. First of all, skin isn't preserved in the fossil record, so there are some real shortcomings if you're trying to study the physical remains of skin. But I realized that by overlooking skin, we overlooked probably one of the most important parts of the human body, our physical interface with the environment, our protection, our organ of thermoregulation, and our organ of communication via touch and body decoration. By missing out on skin, we missed out on a big part of the study of human evolution. And so, despite the obstacles, I have enjoyed studying the evolution of human skin, and I'm going to share with you over the next few days a little bit of that journey. Today, talking about general aspects of the evolution of human skin, how we came to have naked, potentially sweaty, and extremely colorful skin, and then tomorrow about what skin color means to all of us in terms of our health and our social relationships over centuries and millennia. In 2005, colleagues began to take a little bit more notice of skin. In 2005, the genome of the chimpanzee was published. And everyone looked at this paper with great anticipation because they expected, certainly, when we compare the genomes of humans and modern chimps, what we would see are enormous differences in genes dictating the differentiation of the brain or the musculoskeletal system. What was revealed was a surprise to many, but not to me, because the major set of loci that turned out to be most under most rapid evolution in the human genome was that governing the differentiation of the human epidermis. In other words, it was our skin that was the most differentiating part of our genome. This is because having mostly naked body skin is a big departure from the condition present in our primate relatives and our more distant mammalian relatives. Fur and hair does a lot, and without it, we have to compensate in various ingenious biological ways that I'll elaborate on in the next few minutes. So this really got people thinking about the evolution of skin in a much more serious way. And I must say, in the last 12 years since the chimp genome was published, there has been a greater swell of interest in the evolution of skin. One of my favorite visuals is what I call the hairy timeline of human evolution, where we have here at the back end, around 7.5 million years ago, when we last shared a common ancestor with our closest relatives, chimpanzees. And our skin, if we could look at it back then, we reconstruct it to be mostly lightly pigmented and covered with dark hair, that of a chimpanzee today. But through time, and critically, just around 2 million years ago, we see important changes, and I want to focus on those changes because this is when we really see the transition to what we would call ostensibly modern skin, mostly naked and sweaty and colorful. And it's about this time, around 2 million years ago, and here represented by this impeccable partial skeleton from Kenya,

We find an early member of the genus Homo, a beautiful skeleton representing one of our ancient ancestors. What's important for you here is that this individual, a young man, it has very modern body proportions, quite different from that of the Australopithecine ancestors from previous millions of years. And the lifestyle of this hominin is what sets him apart and what sets the genus Homo apart, because it is these long legs, the broad pelvis, the relatively short arms that indicate that this is a person with a modern build, a strider, potentially a runner, and very different from any kind of slightly more hesitant biped or more arboreally competent biped that existed previously. We reconstructed the skin of this individual to be really mostly naked and darkly pigmented. But here, what I want to talk about is why do we reconstruct this as mostly naked skin at this time? There are lots of primates that live in East Africa and other hot environments that run around a lot that have lots of hair. Why did we lose most of our body hair? We know from studying human physiology, as well as the physiology of lots of mammals, that basically having hair is great protection against abrasion, great insulation, physical insulation against cold and temperature fluctuations, but it physically impedes the process of the evaporation of sweat. So even in those mammals that can produce sweat on their surface, if they sweat into the fur and the fur gets wet, their skin cannot actually become cool. In other words, the purpose of sweating, which is evaporative cooling, is lost. What happens if you belong to a lineage like primates, where most excess body heat is lost through the skin? Here are our buddies that have a lot of hair, that run around a lot. A beautiful antelope on the right, a domestic dog on the left. They liberate excess body heat in a very different way. The carnivore on the left here is able to pant. The beautiful antelope on the right here has a wonderful big nose with lots of veins, and the inspired air that gets brought in through the wet nasal mucosa cools the veins that drain back to the proximity of the brain and help to locally cool the brain. So both of these animals can get quite hot, but they have local cooling mechanisms in their head that help their brains to stay cool when they're exerting themselves, especially in a hot environment. You would think that our primate cousins, our hairy primate cousins, would do similar. But even in this long-faced baboon, we don't have any structures similar to those that we find in hooved mammals or in the panting respiration of dogs. Instead, even our close relative, the baboon, and chimpanzees for that matter, have to lose heat from their body surface through radiant cooling, through radiant heat loss and evaporation. So they lack these specialized methods of cooling. When a baboon runs full pelt for a long distance, it overheats and it stops. In the evolution of the genus Homo, we find the evolution of a primate that is walking and running and foraging and escaping from predators and possibly hunting and needing to be able to sustain energetic locomotion for a long period of time. There was natural selection at this time for the loss of body hair in order to facilitate evaporative cooling. So we hypothesized years ago that the loss of functional body hair was related to the needs of thermoregulation.
So here we have this beautiful, young, early member of the genus Homo with mostly functionally naked skin. And where did the sweat glands come from? We know that in most mammals, sweat glands of the kind that we have all over our body are found only on the surfaces of the palms and the soles of the feet. So how did human primates manage to get all of these sweat glands all over the place? This has been a question that has pressed people for decades. We didn't lose all of our hair, rather we reduced the size of the body hair so that when you look at your own body hair, it's this little sort of measly little things coming out of hair follicles. The hair follicles are enormously important, but where did the sweat glands come from? And this, as I say, was an unanswered question for years until literally just a few months ago when my colleague Elaine Fuchs and her postdoc, Catherine Liu, published a beautiful paper in Science about how this differentiation occurs in early human development. Long story short, what happens is that there is an important bone morphogenetic protein, BMP, that determines where these hair follicles and sweat glands are going to be differentiated on the surface of the body. And then, at a very critical time in embryonic development, there is a little tilt toward BMP in differentiating toward sweat gland development as opposed to hair follicles. So what could have been a terminal hair, like in other primates, becomes a sweat gland instead. A beautiful piece of evolutionary developmental biological regulation. And voila, sweat glands all over. What do we do with that naked skin? Well, we sweat a lot, yes, but it's really important to recognize that in our repertoire of behaviors as primates, we engage in lavish amounts of meaningful touch. Although we don't engage in it so much these days except with our smartphones, gaining or touching one another has been an important part of our communication repertoire for millions of years, long before we existed as a human lineage. But with hairless skin, the surface area for this communication has become ever much larger. This surface of communication is an important portal for social bonding in early human development and continues to be very important throughout our ontogeny and throughout our lives. So even though we legislate against touch in many workplaces and look down upon it, it is an essential part of the human communications repertoire. And we know now that withholding touch from infants, withholding affectionate touch, actually stifles infant growth, not just emotional growth, but physical growth. And so infant massage and affiliative touch are now championed not only for infants, but for people throughout the life course. But the loss of hair had many other consequences. And although I could go into this alarmingly long, I won't. But think about when you lose the ability to express heightened emotions, especially fear and anxiety and anger, through piloerection, the standard mode that a mammal uses to show its level of sympathetic excitation, raising its hackles, raising its body hair. What do we do? I mean, we can raise our hairs, but who's going to see them, right? Well, we have something that compensates. There's no Botox there. We have enhanced facial expressions that help us to communicate from a distance what our states of emotion are, what our emotional intentions are. And at times that we don't know how distant this was, but humans with naked skin began to decorate themselves. We recognize

The archaeological record, we have traces of pieces of ochre dated from about 70,000 years ago from South Africa. We have other pieces of pigment from elsewhere in the world, very ancient, some 50 to 25,000 years old. I would guess that these pieces of ochre, at least some of them, were used to decorate human bodies, and that even before that, humans who had a sense of self and image were decorating themselves with clay, mud, and making meaningful marks on their bodies. I can never prove this, but I would think from the evidence of all the symbolic behavior that we see in the lives of early members of the genus Homo, early Homo sapiens, even Homo neanderthalensis, that over 100,000 years ago, people were decorating the surfaces of their naked bodies in significant ways. Tattooing is universal, and people have been marking themselves. Ötzi, the so-called Iceman from about 5,000 years ago, had several tattoos on his body, and many modern people, including many of our students at Berkeley and elsewhere, have lavish numbers and varieties of tattoos. It has been one of the most fundamental modes of communication and self-expression, with the very permanence of it being its signal feature. But I'm interested now in turning to the question of how we came to have this beautiful range of colors. And it's been widely recognized that, at least since the mid-20th century, that it's not just sunlight, but it's ultraviolet radiation within sunlight that has been the most important factor, physical factor, correlated with skin pigmentation in the human lineage. In our work, we have been able to take advantage of databases that weren't available to workers in the mid-20th century, thanks to NASA's several generations of total ozone mapping spectrometer satellites. We're able to create images of ultraviolet radiation at the Earth's surface. This one happens to be annual average UVR, but we can actually get wavelength specific maps now. This map is created by my colleague and husband and main collaborator in our studies, George Chaplin. And what we're able to see in this is more or less what you'd predict, that the highest levels of ultraviolet radiation are close to the equator, but that humid areas like the tropics here, the tropical forests of Africa, of Amazonia, of Southeast Asia, have rather lower levels than the hot pink and red areas of the Sahara and the Horn of Africa. That there are very high levels in the Andes and also in the Himalayas, very high altitude, even though not high latitude. So it was in this environment, in equatorial and eastern Africa, that we think the human lineage and that Homo and Homo sapiens are emerging, an environment of intense ultraviolet radiation. And ultraviolet radiation comes in a variety of forms, the most biologically significant, because they come to Earth, UVA and UVB. At the equator in high doses, especially at the vernal and autumnal equinoxes. UVC is mostly screened out by the atmosphere. So if we look at a simulation here, at the equator, the UVC is mostly screened out or absorbed by the atmospheric oxygen and ozone. A small but biologically significant fraction of UVB penetrates, and a huge amount of UVA travels with the visible light down to the Earth's surface. So the equator is bathed in a moderate amount of UVB, in fact, fairly high at the equinoxes, and a lot of UVA. And these wavelengths have specific biological activity. I'm going to come back to this theme of we evolved under the sun many times. So in early genus Homo,

mostly naked, potentially very sweaty skin, the dark pigmentation being the essential substitute for hair, fur protection against solar ultraviolet radiation. Most mammals, wherever they're living, are protected from ultraviolet radiation by a heavy coat of hair. If you lose hair, you have to compensate somehow. And the major compensation in the human lineage is the evolution of permanent dark protective pigmentation. Eumelanin is the molecule that I'll be talking about a lot, sometimes just referring to it as melanin. This is an amazing pigment that has been used over and over again by hundreds of millions of different kinds of organisms that live on the Earth's surface and in shallow parts of marine environments. Eumelanin is the superior absorber of ultraviolet radiation and visible light. It's dark, very dark brown to the eye, and it's this beautiful, incredible multifunctional molecule that's able to absorb the UV wavelengths, and as it does so, the large polymer structure uncoils a little bit, absorbing energy. It also has the ability chemically to neutralize so-called free radicals or reactive oxygen species that are produced in cells as UV impinges on organisms' surfaces. So eumelanin has been used over and over and over again, and this is what we see that is manipulated through an easy genetic series of changes in the Homo lineage in order to bring about dark pigmentation to protect the skin of our active ancestors. And without going into great detail about the mechanisms of this, there are many genes that control pigmentation, probably over 120 that have some role in regulating pigmentation in mammals and some role in humans. But one of the most important at this point in our evolution is one called the melanocortin 1 receptor locus, which determines the configuration of this important protein, which exists on the surface of the melanin-producing cells called melanocytes. Basically, in darkly pigmented people, and here I'm going to refer to our ancestors, early members of the genus Homo, what we see is that this locus is under strong natural selection to lose all variation, so that this switch effectively switches on the production of eumelanin, the photoprotective natural sunscreen, and reduces the production of pheomelanin, the yellow-red form of melanin that we see in red-colored mammals and primates of various kinds, in red-haired people, in freckles on human skin. Pheomelanin is not photoprotective at all. Eumelanin is highly photoprotective, and this was the switch that was thrown. And so we can summarize by saying in early Homo, we have functionally naked or functionally hairless skin, even though the hairs were retained. We have enhanced barrier functions. I'm not going to talk a lot about this, but we have enhanced ability to repel water, to repel microorganisms through a variety of different compounds that are actually very good at fighting viruses and bacteria and parasites. And we have enhanced water protective functions. So we have this wonderful series of barrier functions that also helps to prevent excess abrasion. We might not think of our skin as being very abrasion resistant, but it's actually extremely tough. And it's darkly pigmented. So early Homo skin is very, very different from that of our close primate relatives. When we look at all people around the world today, all indigenous people, and measure their skin reflectance, this is

data that we collated from reports collected by anthropologists and geographers and human biologists over many decades, we found that skin reflectance is very highly correlated with ultraviolet radiation, to the extent that over 86% of total variation in skin pigmentation in modern humans can be accounted for by variation in autumnal levels of ultraviolet radiation alone. That's a very large percentage of variation that can be explained by one variable. And so if we look at a mock-up of human skin here. We've got the skin layer here, the epidermis, there's the dermis underneath and the hypodermis. Here's the atmosphere, ozone and oxygen. UVB at the equator is attenuated by atmospheric oxygen and ozone and is able to penetrate into the epidermis, and it's slowed down a lot by the dark pigment in the epidermis. But some manages to get through, and that turns out to be incredibly biologically important. And a lot of UVA manages to get through, although the eumelanin in the bottom of the epidermis here is quite a good sunscreen and reduces the amount of UVA. What happens when UVA impacts naked skin? It causes all sorts of interesting damage to DNA in skin cells. And for the longest time, anthropologists and biologists mused that this must be the major reason that protective pigmentation evolved, to protect against damage to DNA, which could cause skin cancer. But in the 1960s, a very good biologist pointed out that, hold on, people get skin cancer mostly after their reproductive years are completed. This cannot have a selective effect. Skin cancer has no evolutionary potency because it mostly affects people when they're old. And very few skin cancers affect people during reproductive years. So we must seek another reason for the presence of melanin. And this is where we came in. And it was in the early 1990s that I realized that what the connection between ultraviolet radiation and reproductive success could be was actually mediated by a different set of molecules, one of which was the B vitamin folate. The reason that I identified folate initially was that folate and its close biochemical relatives are sensitive to ultraviolet radiation, especially to ultraviolet B radiation, and that folate is also incredibly important in human development because it helps to fuel DNA replication, DNA repair, and DNA modification or methylation. In other words, folate is a linchpin in determining whether DNA in cells, specifically in skin cells, is going to be healthy. Folate needs to be protected. And one of the reasons that this came to my attention in the early 1990s is that it was at that time when people were beginning to realize the importance of folate as a determinant of maternal health and early embryonic and fetal health because of the implication of folate deficiencies in birth defects. We get our folate from green leafy vegetables and citrus fruits and whole grains. We can't store it. We have to continue to ingest it. And there are lots of environmental agents that can break down folate, not just ultraviolet radiation, but alcohol. So we need to constantly replenish our folate intake. And with folate being required for all of these important functions, we need to have diets rich in folate. In the absence of diets rich in folate, problems in early embryogenesis can ensue. This is what you look like at 23 to 26 days of embryonic development. Your simple plate of cells is undergoing the process of neurulation.

stimulation, a neural tube formation. This process requires prodigious amounts of DNA production, cell division, cell migration, and if it all doesn't happen, then we can have a neural tube defect that affects the cranial end or the middle part of the spine or the lower part of the spine. And many of these are lethal. So having made this connection between a physical force, a physical influence, ultraviolet radiation, a molecule, a vitamin, folate, and a process, neurulation, neural tube formation, and reproductive success, we felt that we were onto something that was worth pursuing. And this really started me on this quest of studying the evolution of skin pigmentation over 25 years ago. So now when we think about the effects of ultraviolet radiation on the human organism, we think about primarily folate metabolism involved with birth defects. And now I want to bring in another chapter, how folate is necessary in the regulation of temperature, of cutaneous, of the sweating reaction in the skin. Remember how important naked, sweaty skin is for a hominin that's walking and running around, especially in hot environments. The skin is the main event for liberating excess body heat. And it turns out that folate is incredibly important in safeguarding the process by which this dilation of blood vessels in the skin thereby provides fluid to the eccrine sweat glands that then give sweat to the surface of the skin. So here we bring in another molecular character, nitric oxide. I'm not going to elaborate long on this, but it's a fascinating mechanism. Folate affects nitric oxide in the body. Nitric oxide is this really important biochemical messenger. And in the skin, many different signals turn on nitric oxide, the production of nitric oxide, and excite the release of nitric oxide. And it turns out that folate is incredibly important in the activation of nitric oxide. And then the vasodilation that actually occurs in the skin prior to sweat glands starting to sweat is triggered by ultraviolet A radiation penetrating the skin. So you have folate fueling this process that is kicked off by ultraviolet A radiation. So we have nitric oxide here in the skin and in the cutaneous blood vessels, just a little bit of vasodilation. And the UVA actually excites the cutaneous and systemic vasodilation that is important in the control of blood pressure. So we can really begin or end this part of the lecture about the evolution of dark protective pigmentation by saying that really, as far as we can tell, the critical role played by dark pigmentation is protection of folate availability for these important reasons. And that we have this invariant melanocortin 1 receptor locus and that we find in most modern African populations and African diaspora populations. And that if we dissect the genome, and many of my colleagues have worked diligently to do this, to look at the evolution of pigmentation genes, we can see that that there was a so-called selective sweep whereby this locus lost all of its functional variation under these stringent conditions of natural selection. And we'll see that this situation changes for some populations later in human evolution.
So during the course of the evolution of the human lineage in Africa, from early Homo through

early Homo sapiens here about 200,000 years ago to the modern day, we have the evolution of darkly pigmented, potentially sweaty skin, and people can stay healthy, very, very healthy, under intense sun because the protective eumelanin still allows a little bit of ultraviolet radiation that turns out to be important. But we have many colors of human skin. This entire glorious sepia rainbow, how did it come about? The story of this is one of the most fascinating and important ones of human evolution. And it has to do, at least in part, with the importance of another molecule in the skin. So here's our darkly pigmented skin. Under very strong sunlight at the equator, there's still enough UVB that penetrates the epidermis to start the process of producing vitamin D. Vitamin D is the second major vitamin that is in our cast of characters and turns out to be just as important to reproductive success as folate. But UVB is only available strongly within the tropics, year in and year out. What happens when people start dispersing out of the tropics? Let's look at what happens to ultraviolet radiation in the northern hemisphere at the winter solstice. UVC is completely absorbed again by the atmosphere, as is UVB. UVA comes to the Earth's surface with visible light. So although it's attenuated by the atmosphere, by the thick pack of atmosphere, there's still a lot that makes it to the Earth's surface. But UVB, nothing for a good part of the year, depending on the latitude. This has enormous consequences for human dispersals and human survival at high latitudes, whether we're talking about the northern or the extreme southern hemisphere. Because ultraviolet radiation, although mostly bad for us and mostly bad for most organisms, has the one important positive effect of stimulating the production of vitamin D in the skin from the cholesterol-like molecule 7-DHC, which is present in the dermis of your skin. The UVB penetrates, converts that 7-DHC to pre-vitamin D3 in the skin, and over the course of a few chemical steps, conversions, we have biologically active vitamin D that's produced. What happens under partial UVB, seasonal UVB, or low levels and low levels of UVA? Well, we have some vitamin D that's formed, but it takes a much longer time. These two guys, similar in age, sunny day in Northern California. The man on the left can make vitamin D in his skin, assuming that this is summer sunlight with plenty of UVB. He can make vitamin D in his skin at a rate 5 to 6 times faster than the man on the right. Both of them will be able to produce enough vitamin D at the end of the day or at the end of several hours to suit and to meet their physiological needs, but the man on the right will take a longer time to do so. This was never an issue for people who were outdoors all the time, but it is an issue today. And it was an issue for darkly pigmented people who were beginning to disperse outside of equatorial latitudes during the Pleistocene. And we now really want to turn to the dispersal of modern humans, Homo sapiens, beginning around 200,000 years ago. The best molecular and paleontological estimates place the origin of our species around 200,000 years ago in Africa. Most of the evolution of Homo sapiens occurs in Africa. All of the tremendous linguistic, cultural, technological, artistic differentiation of our species, the tremendous evolution of our quintessentially human traits occurs in this early phase of Homo sapiens evolution until 70 or 80,000 years ago.

So this tremendously active Homo sapiens evolution phase occurring here, with dispersals within Africa occurring. Beginning around 60 to 70,000 years ago, and this number changes in light of new evidence all the time, but we'll just stick with about 60 to 70,000 years ago,

Southeast Asia, and then 40 to 50,000 years ago from sort of a staging post here near the Black Sea, populations dispersing both westerly and northwesterly into Europe and northeasterly into Asia, northeastern Asia, into regions with very low and highly seasonal levels of ultraviolet radiation. This dispersal is sped along by the incredible cultural competence of these people. All of these years of evolution, we had this incredibly sophisticated and varied toolkit. We had language. We were behaviorally modern in every sense. And so these dispersals occurred faster than those of other mammals. But what happened? We were going into these areas that were really very different from our ancestral solar environment. And it's important to remember that probably during individual lifetimes, people didn't travel a lot. The idea of sort of going somewhere. Yeah, well, yes, you'd be looking for food and you'd be escaping predators, but there wouldn't be active moves very often. That most people spent time out of doors and without sewn clothing. The earliest common occurrences of needles for the preparation of sewn clothing, of tailored clothes, about 20,000 years ago. Humans were hoofing it big time, dispersing with mostly naked skin and without sewn clothes. They certainly had the ability to use animal hides and possibly to use plant materials, but they didn't have the ability to tailor close-fitting clothing. So our skin was the primary interface with the environment. And throughout the year, being outdoors, ultraviolet radiation varied by season, and we adapted to different levels of temperature and ultraviolet radiation through biological and cultural modifications. Vitamin D is incredibly important in this. How did we maintain the ability to make vitamin D when we were dispersing into latitudes that had no or virtually no UVB throughout the year? We need vitamin D to build strong bones. In the absence of vitamin D to help us absorb calcium from our diet, in early development, infants and children can develop this bowing of the bones, nutritional rickets, really, really bad, especially if it persists into later life. A young woman who suffers from rickets throughout her early life will develop a deformed pelvis, the outlet of which is compressed so that she cannot give birth normally. Natural selection, big time. We now recognize that in addition to that classical function of vitamin D, that vitamin D controls important functions of the immune system and of cellular growth and proliferation in the body. There are vitamin D receptors on virtually every organ, whether we're talking about the brain, the pancreas, the skeletal muscle, as well as bone. So our health turns out to be regulated in part by this vitamin, which we never questioned in our early evolution. Vitamin D was being produced in our bodies just because we were alive and outdoors. But when humans are now living in high latitudes, being outdoors isn't enough. And at the highest latitudes, what we find is that people can only sustain year-round habitation if they have maximally depigmented skin and if they have cultural adaptations for ingestion of vitamin D-rich foods. Their biology and their culture change. So this dispersal involved both biological and cultural adaptations and what we call the vitamin D compromise. And the first element of this compromise is skin depigmentation. I don't talk about so much light skin as depigmented skin. Depigmented skin is a

0: derived condition from our ancestral darkly pigmented skin. And we predicted this even before there was any genomic evidence, that these individuals resulting from two sort of sublineages of modern humans dispersing into high latitudes would have evolved independently. And how beautiful that in the course of the last 15 years, genomicists looking at pigmentation genes have found that these groups of people, Northwest Europeans and Northeastern Asians, have independently evolved depigmented skin. One of the genetic loci is similar, but most of the others aren't. This is music to the ears of any evolutionary biologist, that you would have a selective force so strong that it would call upon whatever genetic variation was available, and we've got a big palette, as it were, of pigmentation genes, that we would use whatever variation was available to produce lightly pigmented or depigmented skin. And now we know that there are many loci in many populations that are associated with depigmentation under strong positive selection. And the elucidation of the different pathways that have been used in different populations. We now know that depigmentation occurred at least three times, and I would guess it occurred probably even more than that in Homo sapiens, in addition to having occurred most likely in Neanderthals as well, our distant cousins. So what happens? Under strong selective pressure, low UVB, at high latitudes, we have depigmentation, loss of eumelanin pigmentation, most eumelanin pigmentation, so that we have excellent vitamin D production. And this is the primary selective force for the evolution of depigmented skin. An example of the vitamin D compromise at work, and I'm going to take one of many. This is a very extreme example. People started moving into Scotland, modern people, about 10,000 years ago, and mostly inhabiting coastal settlements. The people have undergone in situ maximal loss of eumelanin pigmentation. Not surprising, even on a sunny day at the summer solstice, it is not very sunny in northern Scotland. And there are many days when there's very, very little ultraviolet B. So how did people survive? Maximally depigmented skin, but it turns out that even with no natural sunscreen, they could not make enough vitamin D in the skin to satisfy their physiological requirements. So year-round habitation required technology and culture to harvest vitamin D-rich foods. People lived near the coast. They ate lots of cod fish, cod liver stews. People in the hinterland dried fish, kept fish on the roofs of their cottages, and ate other sources of protein like blood sausage that had vitamin D, and they stayed healthy. So the vitamin D compromise also involved sort of the tinkering, the genetic tinkering of genes that affect vitamin D production in the skin and its metabolism, and the introduction of vitamin D-rich diets in many populations. But let's not forget vasodilation. What happened? This depigmentation also allows enhanced penetration of UVA, so that healthy levels of vasodilation can occur, reducing blood pressure and allowing sweat glands to get the fluid that they need from the expanded arterioles. So here we have a healthy situation with a nicely vasodilating little artery, and people are healthy. In skin pigmentation, thus, we can really see as one of the most interesting evolutionary compromises that we've been able to describe. There is operating here what evolutionary biologists and geneticists would call a dual cline. One that emphasizes photoprotection, maximal eumelanin pigmentation at the equator and in other high UV environments, and a cline in the opposite direction emphasizing depigmented skin that permits photosynthesis of vitamin D maximally under very seasonal and low UVB conditions. A beautiful system honed by natural selection. And so the eumelanin concentration in human skin is very much related to the intensity of ultraviolet radiation. And in middle latitudes, we have people who can tan. And we are now looking at the genetic architecture of tanning. This is some of my past graduate students. And we're finding that in all sorts of different populations, whether they're in the circum-Mediterranean or North Africa or Southeast Asia, that have tanning ability, they have different suites of genes that can be turned on and off, or on at various seasons when there's high amounts of ultraviolet radiation. So this is really, really exciting stuff. The tanning, too, has evolved independently. Similar skin colors have evolved independently many times under the same UV conditions and using different combinations of genes. So these three darkly pigmented individuals, one from Africa, one from Australia, one from southern India, have darkly pigmented, beautifully, naturally sunscreen-rich skin. And the genetic architecture of their dark pigmentation is different in all of these cases. And very importantly, skin pigmentation genetically is mostly independent of other physical traits. So whether we're talking about hair color, eye color, nose shape, ear shape, or other physical traits, skin pigmentation, for the most part, is independent. So these groups of characteristics that have sometimes been put together by people for various reasons are not. They don't sort of walk in lockstep genetically in a group. They aren't connected. And they have undergone independent histories through our own history. So we now have this beautiful sepia rainbow of modern humans that has evolved in different parts of the world. Over time, as humans, modern humans have dispersed into different parts of the world, similar pigmentations and different ones evolving under similar UV conditions with different genetic mechanisms. It is a beautiful story of evolution of the human body under natural selection. I tell people, remember Chuck, right? We, as teachers, whether we're teaching in our living room with our children and grandchildren, or whether we're teaching in our classrooms, we're always seeking examples of natural selection and evolution on the human body. Here is one of the best. And, you know, I urge people to use this because it is understandable. Everybody has skin. This is something that people can grasp. Skin pigmentation is a natural compromise determined by natural selection. And so we can marvel at this beautiful evolutionary compromise. And tomorrow we will consider what this means, what this beautiful compromise means, especially when people start moving around and interacting in ways that weren't predicted by our ancestors 20 or 50,000 years ago. Thank you very much.
1: So in one of the very last slides, you showed the different people with different colors. The person in Alaska had kind of dark pigment. Can you explain that one?
0: Yes. I didn't plant you in the audience, but I'm so glad that you asked that question. The people always ask me about the dark pigmentation of Inuit. Inuit and many of the circumpolar peoples have great tanning ability. When you look at their unexposed skin, it's sort of moderately pigmented. But they have tremendous ability to make melanin in their skin as a result of direct solar radiation, but also from UV that bounces off the surface of the water and snow and ice. So how do they manage? So here they are, super high latitudes, Arctic Circle and above. How do they manage? They get their vitamin D entirely through their diet. And when we look at the culture of Inuit people, it is built around the harvesting of vitamin D-rich food. Whether we're talking about spearing whales or seals, sea lions, or eating oily fish, or in the hinterland, chasing caribou or reindeer, depending on which part of the Arctic you're in, you are pursuing vitamin D-rich prey. And basically, people can maintain good health, Inuit people, when they are eating vitamin D-rich foods. As soon as they start moving to settlements and abandon their traditional diet, they have terrific problems of vitamin D deficiency, which are now a cause of great public health concern and mitigation. But the fascinating thing is that natural selection has worked to enhance tanning through genes complexes that we still don't understand, enhance tanning to protect against this UVA load, in a sense, knowing that the vitamin D is coming from dietary sources.
2: I'm from the Department of Nutritional Sciences,
0: yes,
2: and I'm fascinated by what you said about human foods and human food cultures and their role in evolution.
0: Yes.
2: But this makes me think of another element of human food culture, and that is when you look at a lot of different cultures, there's something about hot foods and cold foods. And I wonder if the origin of the ideas of hot foods and cold foods may have actually been something that helped us to walk out of Africa.
0: You mean hot as far as cooked or hot spicy?
2: Or what people culturally call, that's a hot food, or that's a cold food.
0: Yes,
2: and
0: yes.
2: And if you ask people from many different cultures what their grandmothers taught them, you find a lot of different answers, but so many of them talking about hot foods and cold foods.
0: Yes, and there's a lot of discussion about this, that some foods are eaten, especially in the winter, to help protect you against the temperature fluctuations. We've never, to my knowledge, no one has actually looked at the, relative thermogenesis of these so-called, hot foods and cold foods. In traditional East Asian cultures, for instance, eating turtle, eating snake in the winter time is considered very important, and avoiding those foods in the summer is equally important because they're said to generate more heat. I would love to know if there was actually more thermogenesis that was gained from these so-called hot or cold foods, but to my knowledge, no one has looked at this.
3: Thank you for that talk, Doctor. My question involves our very hairy ancestors.
0: Yes.
3: And would it be fair to say that their primary method or system of cooling was something other than evaporative cooling?
0: Yes. Very good question. So with our hairy ancestors and relatives, modern monkeys and apes today actually lose body heat through their skin. Through their hairy skin, and they have some sweat glands, so they are able to sweat a little bit. There are some monkeys, the Pattus monkey of East and West Africa, has a relatively thin coat of hair and quite a few eccrine sweat glands. It is the most fast-running of the non-human primates, and people have looked at the Patis monkey as sort of a model for human sweating, that there was natural selection for thinning of hair and increased density of eccrine sweat glands. But the key thing with all of these primates is that they did lose heat through the surfaces of their body. There isn't a specialized panting mechanism or nasal cooling mechanism as in other mammals.
4: A few years ago, my husband and I visited the Prehistoric Museum in Bordeaux on our way to Lescaux. And there was a mock-up of a small family of Homo neanderthalensis, which absolutely fascinated me because they had light skin, nearly hairless, red hair, and they looked like a guy I a lot of guys I've known. So you were careful in your use of Homo and so forth. And I know there were, besides the Neanderthalensis, there were, you know, Homo ergaster, Homo erectus, I mean, many other Homo species. But having seen the, first of all, was it inaccurate? And then how do you differentiate the, was it accurate that they had light skin and fairly hairless? I mean, the rib cages were more robust. But in terms of the skin, I'm fascinated.
0: Yeah, this is a very good question. We know that the loss of body hair in our lineage, in the Homo lineage, occurred, you know, probably more than 1.5 million years ago. So the ancestor of the ancestor of the Neanderthals was a mostly hairless, sweaty member of the genus Homo. So whatever kind of species designation you want to give, Homo erectus, Homo heidelbergensis, the predecessor to Neanderthals, this was a mostly hairless hominin. We have inferred, even before genetic evidence, that that a hominin that would have been living deep in the past in a middle latitude or in, let's say, about 40 degrees north latitude in Europe would have lost most of its pigmentation. So we hypothesized this in one of our papers. But then, just about 10 years ago, using ancient DNA techniques, an excellent Spanish human geneticist, Carlos Lalueza Fox, was able to look at the pigmentation gene, the MC1R locus specifically, of a very important group of Neanderthals from Spain. And what he was able to determine, and this was a very clever piece of genetics that was undertaken, he was able to reconstruct the activity of this particular gene. So even though there was no Neanderthal there to sort of inhabit the gene, if you know what I mean, he was able to show that the gene product would have been light skin or mostly depigmented skin. So they actually used the ancient DNA to reconstruct the action of the melanin-producing cells and reconstructed that most individuals would have been lightly pigmented, and at least they estimated, you know, around 10 or 20% would have had red hair. You know, I think that's a bit more of a sort of question. But there's no doubt that the strength of natural selection was great when humans were dispersing into high latitudes. So it was either be depigmented or have a lot of vitamin D in the diet. And I would guess in the history of various human species and in various Homo sapiens groups, we have all sorts of mixing and matching, that there's strong selection occurring, and some of that is going to be met through genetic modifications of readily available genetic variation when it's there, and other times it's going to be met by dietary changes, and other times it's not going to be met at all and the populations become extinct.
5: I'm going to ask you a silly question, if that's all right.
0: Go ahead.
5: So if you have a black and white cat and you shave it, its skin is also black and white patchy.
0: Yes.
5: So why, I mean, obviously that's a carnivore, but why is it that human skin and pelage coloration is so uniform on an individual?
0: Yeah, it's a great question, and it's not a silly question at all. We see throughout primates, and especially throughout apes, that we lose our pattern. So there are some monkeys that have beautifully patterned coats and that have similarly patterned skin under the coats. But as soon as we get into the ape lineage, we lose, and especially the African ape lineage, we lose all of that patterning for reasons that genetic reasons that we still don't understand. So when you shave an orangutan, you shave a gorilla or a chimpanzee, it's all the same color underneath. And this is a real question as to, you know, why we lose the relationship between the hair color and the underlying skin color. And this is, as I say, it is an open question that primate biologists who are studying skin and hair coloration have yet to answer. But a very good one, not silly at all.
6: Hi, I have two quick questions.
0: Yes.
6: The first one is, will you be covering in the following lectures what some refer to as the epidemic of vitamin D deficiencies? And my second question is, how has skin pigmentation evolved independently from other phenotypes if melanin is responsible for the color of not only skin, but our eyes and our hair color?
0: The first question is easy, yes.
6: Okay.
0: I will be talking at length about vitamin D deficiency. And what's interesting about the melanin systems in the hair and eyes is that they are not under as strong natural selection. So it's important to have hair on the head. And we know that the hair on the head, scalp hair, does serve an important thermoregulatory function on the surface of the head. But the color of the hair probably hasn't been under strong natural selection. But, and we know also that it seems to be controlled by many fewer genes than skin pigmentation. To make a long and interesting story short, what has happened in the history of human dispersals is that there hasn't been so much selection of hair color and texture or eye color, but rather loss of genetic variation. So that when you have a limited palette of genes and you lose some of that variation because the dispersing populations are small, then you're sort of stuck with all dark eyes. If you look at Eastern Asian populations, all individuals have darkly pigmented hair and eyes. And I would venture that that's not a product of natural selection. It was an accident of small population effect in human dispersals. And that similarly, in Northwestern Europe, where we know we have strong population bottlenecks occurring in the late Pleistocene and early Holocene, that we have, you know, repeated genetic bottlenecks and loss of variation. So we might get, you know, some really interesting variation that's being thrown up in hair color and in eye color, but it hasn't been selected for. Initially, it is there because of a small population effect, I would venture, and then later, it may become acted upon by natural or by social selection. We do have evidence for social and sexual selection of certain of these traits in certain populations. But I think it's really important that we look carefully at the range of genetic and population factors that are occurring and the sequence in which they acted, and that we don't just say, oh yes, yeah, blondes evolved under sexual selection. No, it was a genetic accident, probably then followed by some social and sexual selection.
6: Thank you.
7: So, two sort of questions. One, why is hair regionally retained on the body? And a related question, not for myself, but for those in the audience who might care.

0: Is there a selective advantage or disadvantage to male pattern baldness?
1: Yes, a common question. Usually put to me by people with less scalp hair. But in answer to your first question, this is a really good question. And, you know, answers to why did we retain these regional, you know, accumulations of hair? And in addition to pubic hair and axillary hair and scalp hair, why do men have facial hair? The jury is still out, to be generous, on most of these things. I think scalp hair, we can make a strong case for the fact that it does locally protect the scalp from solar radiation and overheating, and that it allows sort of a space in which the skin can sweat and lose heat. So I think that's important. With pubic and axillary hair, I think the primary function is dispersal of pheromones, because the apocrine glands that are concentrated there secrete important molecules that are used in chemical communication. We do our level best to silence them, right, in modern societies, and we consider it antisocial when we can smell somebody. But smell is part of our armamentarium of communication. And this has been very important, and we know that it still is important in sexual attractiveness, even though we do our very best to, you know, eliminate smells. So I think this is a fascinating and still ill-studied area. With beard hair, there has been a lot of interesting recent work on beards as sexual signals, as signals of male maturity and male age, because the beard changes color generally more rapidly than other parts of body hair. And so not only does the fullness of the male beard indicate sort of a fully sort of mature male, but also the change of color can be a very accurate chronological indicator of male age. And that may have been important in the past. So these are, you know, interesting hypotheses, all of them, that have not been tested very well. There is still a huge amount of work to be done on hair.
2: Your very interesting hairy timeline at the beginning showed a rather rapid loss of hair in
1: yes.
2: the middle. Is it real? And if so,
1: yeah.
2: what do you think caused it?
1: Yes. Well, the rapid loss of hair was probably fairly rapid. And for this, we really need to look to the paleontologists and look at the transition from sort of an Australopithecine to a modern Homo skeleton. That occurred over the course of probably a half million years. So, you know, I can't really say how quickly the change in skin would have occurred, but certainly going along with a skeleton that is fit for walking and running, we know that there would have been buildup of excess body heat under hot environmental conditions. And if the only physiological mechanisms available to you are from the surface of the body, through radiant and evaporative heat loss, there would have been strong natural selection for complete loss of functional body hair. And so I would guess that transition was quite rapid, and that little sort of signaling in evolutionary developmental biology toward increased differentiation of eccrine sweat glands, I think the switch was thrown, and it probably that the genetic architecture of that change was under strong positive selection.
3: I have a very young niece who just had a kidney transplant.
1: Yes.
3: And she's of Scottish heritage. Mm-hmm. And they've said people who've had kidney transplants, of course, they're taking immune suppressants.
1: Yes.
3: And the doctors are really dismayed that oftentimes they'll get skin cancer within five
1: yes.
3: years.
1: Yes.
3: So I was just wondering, shouldn't they all be taking vitamin D?
1: This is a really good question, and I talk a lot to nephrologists and kidney transplant surgeons all around the world about this, because

0: It is one of the major challenges to keep people healthy with respect to vitamin D. And in the case of your relative with lightly pigmented skin, it is really important that she stay out of the sun. So I would say that she needs to talk to her physicians quickly and efficiently about what program of vitamin D supplementation she should take to stay healthy. Because the majority of, or I should say many, if not the majority of kidney transplant patients are badly vitamin D deficient. So,
1: and what about folate, or is that a totally different issue?
0: Folate is a completely different story, and folate is you know, you can get it really, really easily. There are no easy dietary sources of vitamin D unless you, you know, really seek out mackerel and other, you know, specific kinds of oily fish. But folate you can get from green leafy vegetables, mostly of any kind, citrus fruits, whole grains. You can get folate from a variety of sources. So it's easy to top up on folate, less easy to top up on vitamin D.
1: So then supplement.
0: Yes, a supplement, but talk to the physicians to determine the dosage.
2: Okay, well, let's thank our speaker once again, and thanks very much for coming.
0: Thank you. Thanks very much.

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Find out how women in science are changing the world at uctv.tv/womeninscience.

My name is Shen Zhong. I'm in the bioengineering department. So my lab develops technologies that enable us to observe molecular and cellular phenomena that have not been seen before. These include, for example, single-cell multi-omics technologies, AI technologies. And with those novel technologies, we generate big data from human specimen and patient samples. And we leverage modern AI to prioritize very specific concrete mechanisms, and we experimentally evaluate those mechanisms. And with proved novel mechanism, we aim to develop therapeutics to intervene. For example, Alzheimer's disease is impacting 1 in 9 people aged 65. I'm sorry, 65 or older. Unfortunately, two-thirds of those patients are women. And we developed technologies that would enable you to simultaneously monitor 3D genome structure, gene expression, RNA-RNA interactions, and RNA-chromatin interactions from human brain. And analyzing Alzheimer's disease brains and control human brains, we discovered a hidden hallmark of Alzheimer's disease, that is widespread dysregulation of transcription in the Alzheimer brains. And we recently were able to prioritize and evaluate and validate a novel pathway leading to this widespread dysregulation in transcriptional control and developing a therapeutic candidate that manifested dramatic improvement in cognitive deficits in different animal models of Alzheimer's disease. So that article is coming out in Cell next week. We have a desire to improve live birth rate in IVF clinics. And the idea is to do it via minimally invasive assays. So we discover that human IVF embryos secrete many extracellular RNA from within the cell to the extracellular space. Working with Dr. Irene Su, we discovered a technique that is able to sequence the entire profile of extracellular RNAs from a tiny amount of liquid biopsy, including IVF spent media. So Irene actually were able to consent more than 60 infertility patient families harvesting IVF spent media from more than several hundred IVF culture. And we applied this SilverSeq technology to profile these spent media, generating the comprehensive profile of extracellular RNA. And leveraging machine learning, we were able to develop biomarkers that can predict the embryo quality up to now to the same extent as embryologist ability through imaging-based assessment. With that, I thank you for the opportunity. It's been always a pleasure working with folks working on women's health.

0: tell us about the ocean. This is a spillhouse projection, and it tells us something very different about the one ocean. It is all connected. The ocean feeds us, it connects us, it's our past, and it's our future. And how we map the ocean helps us understand how we should be thinking about the ocean.
1: Certainly during the war in Vietnam, the civil rights movement, yes, the country was divided. I think what's different today, that it's become emotional and that people hold such dark views of people on the other side, sure, that they don't want to be around them, they don't want to talk to them, they can't have a conversation. That's what I wanted to understand, and I want to understand efforts to bring us together, because there are efforts to bring us together.
2: Individuals getting Medicaid through the expansion program must report at least 80 hours of activity per month to maintain Medicaid coverage. All people with disabilities are not exempt from redeterminations or work requirements. So let's talk about what these exemptions are, how they work, and how, again, we can shape them moving forward.
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0: Thank you so much for joining us for our first Closer Look series. This is a real opportunity to showcase the brilliant science being done here at UC San Diego that has implications for not only science, but patients who have Parkinson's disease. This is very topical, as you know. The California Institute for Regenerative Medicine has funded significant research projects, but in addition, there are a number of other areas that have been well funded by NIH. This is a hot research topic, so we've got three really fundamentally important individuals who have made major contributions to the field of Parkinson's disease. And this should be important for you, whether you're a patient, a family member, a scientist, or a physician. You'll see that we have Dr. Irene Litvan, we have Dr. Don Cleveland, and Dr. David Higgins, all of whom will talk about Parkinson's disease, but from really different angles. I really, before we proceed, I want to thank our members at the Sanford Stem Cell Clinical Center, the Sanford Consortium for Regenerative Medicine, and our entire stem cell team for putting this together with Jake, Marcy, Michelle, and everyone to bring together these remarkable speakers. So thanks again for your efforts. And we really want to make sure that this is accessible and that we provide just the right level of language so we're not mired in jargon. So please let us know if you think it's a little too jargony. David Higgins is very good at getting through my jargon, so I think he can work through these other things. First of all, I'd like to introduce our first speaker, Dr. Irene Litvan. She's a board-certified neurologist and director of the Parkinson and Other Movement Disorder Center here at UC San Diego Health. She's the Tash Endowed Chair in Parkinsonian Disease Research at UC San Diego School of Medicine and diagnoses individuals with Parkinson's disease as well as other neurodegenerative disorders such as Huntington's disease, corticobasal degeneration and frontotemporal dementias. Dr. Litvan has really helped to gain a better understanding of Parkinsonian disorders and dementia syndromes, and has really sought to develop novel therapeutic strategies for these disorders that mitigate the risk of progression and also improve quality of life. She's a fellow of the American Academy of Neurology, a fellow of the American Neurological Association, and is really internationally recognized for her expertise in movement disorders and dementia. She earned her medical degree from the Universidad de la República Oriental del Uruguay in Montevideo. She so clearly speaks more than English and is very talented, has trained in a number of institutions, including in Barcelona and afterwards at Georgetown University in Washington, D.C. She really leads our efforts here at UC San Diego, having been extensively trained in movement disorders, including at NIH in Bethesda, and interestingly did a year psychiatry rotation at St. Elizabeth Hospital in Washington, D.C. to take into account the psychological issues that occur in the setting of dementia that we see so frequently with Parkinson's disease. So it's really a thrill to have Irene Litvan here to start us off. Thank you so much for joining us, Irene.
1: It is my pleasure to be here. Thank you very much, all of you, for participating in this phenomenal closer look at Parkinson's disease. These are my disclosures, but none have anything to do with this talk. The learning objectives are the learning about new concepts on Parkinson's disease, where it starts, how it progresses, new diagnostic approaches, as well as novel experimental therapeutics, current as well as those in development. You're going to understand that this is a very brief talk about each of these themes. When I was in medical school, I did learn that Parkinson's started in the brain and started in this area back in the brain called mesencephalum, and that these neurons that are in black, that is called the substantia nigra, although it doesn't really matter the name, were lost. And that can be seen in microscope. This is normal. This is absent of these neurons. We know that these neurons communicate with other nuclei, other areas in the brain that make us be able to move. That's the motor circuit. And we can see that when we do a scan of the brain looking for dopamine. And you can see here that you see this coma that is a normal striatum. Here you can see that this is different, and this is because this area has disappeared, because it's a patient with Parkinson's that has lost those neurons. So there is a loss of dopamine, and dopamine is the chemical that makes all the neurons move and makes us move, actually. And I think that without it, it would be like a car without gas. So what we have learned is that, in fact, it is not in the brain, but it is in the gut where the disease starts. So alpha-synuclein, that is this protein that deposits into the neurons in the brain, the cells in the brain, is what is perhaps making the cell die. And it is first in this place, in the gut. And after the gut, it is, or perhaps initially, it is also in the olfactory bulb, so it can explain here the problems with constipations, here the problems with smell. And it also affects one of the nerves, or all the nerves, that go to the heart. So there is a denervation that we can see as well with special studies, as I'll show you later. But in addition to that, there is something that is very relevant, that is the presence of an enactment of the dreams. When we sleep, we don't move. But if we do move, then if we have bad dreams, we can hurt someone else. And I'll show you that in a second. But in addition to those neurons, there are other neurons that are affected and may cause depression and anxiety. So all these features that are non-motor, all those appear before we get to diagnose somebody with Parkinson's disease because they have the motor symptoms. But by then, 50% of the neurons in that substantia nigra that I show you are lost. And the amount of dopamine that is in that area that is deep in the brain, the striatum, is also decreased significantly, 80%. Here is a patient that has REM sleep behavior disorder, and he has really bad dreams. He's enacting of the dreams in a second, as you'll see. And this is something that is treatable, and it's very important to know that if somebody has it, even if they don't have any other symptoms, it is important to consult a neurologist. So there are four stages in Parkinson's disease. One, that we call it preclinical because there are no symptoms. And there we can see the abnormal imaging. We can see perhaps other biomarkers that we're starting to search for. And there may be some as well, some genetic factors in some people. But then, in addition to that, we have all these symptoms that I told you before, and that's what we call prodromal phase. And when the motor problems occur, that's the early phase of Parkinson's, where slowness, that is key, is associated with stiffness, tremor, and then at a more advanced stage, there is some excess of movement because the neurons become, with the treatment, more sensitive. There is also, in some people, cognitive disturbances that may lead to dementia in a significant proportion of people, much more than in the general population. And there is also, as well, a lower number in the blood pressure. The blood pressure drops when

we stand. And that it means that there is less blood going into the brain, and that can give symptoms. This study, I think that is very crucial because these authors, what they did is use several imaging modalities to be able to measure what happens at the level of the gut, that is, those cholinergic neurons that are affected, what happens at the level of the heart with an MIBG, that is looking at the amount of innervation from the sympathetic nerve. And then they look at other aspects in the MRI, as well as looking, more importantly, in the locus coeruleus through another ligand. And with a fluorodopa ligand, they look at what happens in the areas that are the striatum, the areas that I showed you before. And they did all these imaging studies in people that had this enacting of the dreams only, and they did it also in people that had Parkinson's disease. And the interesting aspect is that the people that had Parkinson's disease had all these areas involved, but the people that had the REM behavior disorder, the enacting of the dreams, those had all the areas except the areas related to the motor system, that is the substantia nigra. So, kind of supporting that idea that there is that kind of a progression from a pathway that goes from the gut all the way to the brain. So, based on that, many things happen. One is the development of research criteria to be able to detect the disease at very early stages when there are only non-motor symptoms. And that was based on the fact that as we age, we have more Parkinson's disease. It is also based on the presence of markers of risk. For example, being a male is a risk. Being in contact with pesticides, or the other factors that I mentioned, that is the prodromal markers that are the enacting of the dream, as an example. So putting all that together, through a statistical model, they're able to look at what are the probabilities that someone would have Parkinson's disease. This criteria was tested in different populations that had the REM behavior disorders, others that had the lack of smell. And they were able to find that the criteria was very specific. Whenever the likelihood was high, then the possibilities of being Parkinson's were there. But it wasn't sensitive, so it didn't detect all the people that truly converted in having Parkinson's disease with the following years. What is more interesting as well is that in people that do have genetic markers for Parkinson's disease, genetic mutations, when they apply this criteria, many more people that had a likelihood ratio or a high probability of converting into Parkinson's disease, that is, the motor symptoms, was much, much higher. So it is much more sensitive and it's also very specific. Another study looked at what happens in people that have lack of smell and also have problems with the DAT scan that is abnormal. And they figured out that in 4 years, if those two things were abnormal, someone would develop Parkinson's disease. Of course, lack of smell, constipations, those are very common symptoms in the general population. So not everybody's going to have Parkinson's because they have those symptoms. They could be related to many other things. For example, smoking.

So based on multiple studies, this criteria is being updated, and it's with a hope that is more sensitive when we will validate it. It also helped the new research and the

People with Parkinson's disease had to have either slowness with either tremor, stiffness, or postural instability, problems with balance. But now it is clear that those problems with balance are very late in the course of the illness. Therefore, the new criteria includes only slowness and tremor or stiffness. So, summarizing what I just said, combined multimodal imaging in patients with REM behavior disorder show that there was a profound cholinergic deficit, sympathetic heart, and in other areas that would show denervation, but there was not involvement of the dopamine areas in the substantia nigra, and that reflects this model that was developed by Professor Brack. The Movement Disorder Society then created a prodromal PD criteria, and I was happy to be part of that. And also, we modify the criteria for Parkinson's disease. I didn't talk about this, but another important aspect that has also been more lately measured is alpha-synuclein, that protein that I said that accumulates in the brain, in the spinal fluid of people that have Parkinson's disease. And compared to normal people, it is very clearly differentiated. So now let's go to the novel experimental therapeutics. So in order to be able to treat a disease, we need to know what is it that causes it. Otherwise, it's impossible, correct? So we knew for many years that environmental exposures, pesticides and other organic and metals did lead to Parkinsonism, Parkinson's disease. But then over the past several years, we started to find genes that cause Parkinson's disease in families. And then it happens to be that multiple genes were found that were not really always in families, but at times they could be, that are called modifying. That is, perhaps need more than just those genes to develop the disease, or all those genes are necessary for the development of the disease, or maybe environmental exposures and those genes leads to development of the disease. So in this diagram, we can look at the frequency of the disease, and here is the risk of having Parkinson's. So there are some mutations in genes that lead to Parkinson's disease. If you have that gene, you're gonna develop Parkinson's disease. But there are others that are much more frequent that may be in the general population and may or may not develop, help to develop Parkinson's disease. And as you can see, some of them are the same. So there is also a difference in the strength, in some sense, of that mutation. There are also intermediate genes like GBA, glucocerebrosidase gene, that is affected. There are multiple other mechanisms that have been thought and found reasons for being that are affected as well. And we don't know if these mechanisms, such as problems with the mitochondria, the factory of the cell, that then leads to oxidative stress, or if it is inflammation, or if it is the areas in the brain that destroy the proteins that lead to autophagy and ubiquitin proteasome dysfunction, if those mechanisms are the ones that lead to the aggregation of alpha-synuclein, or
If

The aggregation, the clustering of all these protein is the one that basically cause all these other problems. But be it as it may, these are all the factors. And what really happens is that proteins that normally exist suddenly change their form, the configuration, and they bind to each other. And I'll show you that in a minute. But all these problems lead to the death of the cells, that is, lead to Parkinson's disease. So if we search for disease-modifying therapies, we can prevent the disease, we can try to slow it down or halt it altogether. Of course, we can prevent it in those that may have some genes, and if we have a treatment that can prevent the disease from appearing. But the strategies that have been used so far, none of those have helped in that regard. It would be necessary to identify people that have only the clinical, preclinical stage. That is very difficult. Then there is a possibility then to use different strategies based on the possible causes to try to modify the disease. And one could be reducing the oxidative damage, the inflammation, targeting those abnormal proteins, or try to see if we can avoid the spread of the disease. So there are multiple areas then that are affected and that we can try to interact. And I think that Professor Cleveland is going to go into more detail into all these things. But I can tell you then that we can try to avoid the development of those abnormal proteins, or there could be ways in which we can avoid that the disease would spread in theory. So the first thing that we can do, we talked about the gut, and in the gut there is the microbiome, the bacteria that are there, and there are difference between those in Parkinson's disease than the general population. So one possibility would be to try to change that, and this is what this study did, and the probiotic administration in people with Parkinson's seemed to slow the progression of the illness. This needs to be replicated in larger studies. So let's talk about medications, because this is what we need to slow the progression of the illness. And I don't know if you know how much it costs to bring a new molecule to the market. It is $2.6 billion, and it may take up to 13 to 15 years. And only 11% really make it. You can see here exactly all the phases that the medication needs to go in order to really be approved by the FDA. However, if we use drugs that already exist in the market, using those old drugs for new applications would cost much, much less, $300 million, versus taking also less years, 6.5. So there are many attempts to do so. So there was this trial that tried to inhibit the calcium channels, specific calcium channels, with this medication that is called isradipine. It is unfortunate that this study just finished and just fail. So there was another trial with inosin, and inosin was given to try to see if we can use it as an antioxidant. In fact, uric acid is one of the best antioxidants, but unfortunately that study also failed. But now there is another study that was done
that is with a medication that is used for diabetes. It's a medication, it's a glucagon-like peptide that is used and it has been shown that people with diabetes have more Parkinson's than those that don't. And the use of this drug seemed to slow the progression of the illness. So based on that, this is why they did this study that is a randomized double-blind study to try to see if that would happen. And it did happen, but the study is a very small study. So now there is a large study that is being done trying to see if we can replicate those results. Interesting as well, I've seen also that there are epidemiologic studies that confirm this aspect as well. Nilotinib may be something that you may have heard. It's a medication for chronic leukemia. And it was the first study was done in Georgetown University, and the results were phenomenal. People that wouldn't be able to walk started walking. But what happened is that that study was done with, that was what we call an open study. Everybody knew what the drug was. And so those studies really are not very helpful. So now there are studies that are what we call phase twos, in which we randomize for either placebo or the drug, and those are ongoing and we don't have results. There is a new phase one, just starting to look at small molecules that would target those proteins that move from one cell to another, that I'll discuss in a minute. And this is moving forward as well. So the proteins that move from one cell to another are this alpha-synuclein. And this is what happens in a cell. The protein changes its configuration and then binds to each other, clutters the cell, and the cell dies. But as well, because it's communicating with another cell, then the disease goes to the other cell, and then it spreads the illness. However, if we use antibodies, we could rescue these abnormal proteins and then try to see if we can scavenge them and reduce the possibility of or slowing the disease or stopping the disease eventually. This is the immunotherapy. You may have heard that all that with COVID. I think antibodies is an exciting development for Parkinson's as well. I think that there are several studies that are ongoing that, if successful, can reduce the spread of the illness by reducing alpha-synuclein moving from one cell to another. So we had these two studies at UCSD. We did the phase one, that is to try to see if it's safe, and now we are in a phase two, that is to look at whether giving the antibody, it is better than placebo. One of them just finished and went into the open trial, that is when everybody knows that they're having the disease. But here you want to know what happens long term, because the studies last a year. So there are other antibodies that are being developed. The pharmaceutical industry is very active, and it's also active with creating vaccines. So in Europe, this company, Afiris, has created a vaccine that actually
tries to develop the antibodies, our own.

0: antibodies. And this is being tested, and apparently the results, at least in the phase one, seem to be very good. There are other trials that require intraoperative procedures. One of them is the use of GDNF, that is a nutrient, as a gene therapy for Parkinson's disease. This is created with a modified virus, and we will be doing this study. It's being done at this time at UCSF, and will be next as well in starting the study. So there are other studies that use stem cells, and there are several in Australia and China. Stem cells are very important because they provide a continuous amount of dopamine. This is the cells that are being given. The problem, I think, is that it doesn't treat the non-dopamine symptoms that are the non-motor symptoms that are the hardest to treat clinically. Clinically, we do pretty good with the motor symptoms. Not perfect, but very good. But giving the stem cells, what it will do is improve that the functioning of that motor circuit. That in some sense is as well what the DBS does. There are many other drugs that are being funded by Michael J. Fox as well as other agencies, and I think we should have a lot of hope that there could be some of them that could be effective. So I think that for those who have the disease and the families, I think it is very important to know that this field is moving forward very fast. Professor Cleveland will talk about one of the other things that are other therapies approaches that have been done at UCSD, that is converting the astrocytes that are cells that help nurturing the cell in some ways into neurons. Another important aspect is the development of personalized medicine. That is, if we know what are the genes that are affected, we could try to give medications to improve them. And in the general population, we would have to search much more in order to be able to do that. Some of that is being done, and is actually being done at UCSD as well. That is treating patients that have PD and have mutation. And the medication, this glucosylceramide, stimulates the enzyme that is deficient in Parkinson's disease with GBA. We'll see what does that. But there are also many other studies for that deficiency. So the field is moving very fast. And the same for other mutations like LRRK2. So I just want to say briefly that I'm very excited with what we are doing. That is the development of a way to measure the amount of levodopa so we could manage patients in a much better way. Because if we know what is the level, we would know what is the level that they should have even before they develop complications, or when they develop complications, we would know how to adjust that better. And this is done with a wonderful group of bioengineers at UCSD, Professor Wang. And you can see that the device itself is actually very, very small. This is a coin, and this is the device per se. So people would have it all the time, and would be able to know constantly what is the level of levodopa. So the patient is helped and the physician as well. This is where we are. And in conclusion, emerging therapies are directly or indirectly targeting alpha-synuclein to slow the disease progression. The therapies are attempting to avoid alpha-synuclein aggregation. They change the cluttering of the proteins or the spread or modifications of the microbiome with different approaches. And I think that this is interesting because it has moved forward in multiple ways. And I think we will see that one of these therapies will be very helpful. So this is our group. And thank you for your attention.
1: Okay, thank you, Dr. Lippmann. I can see that there's a lot going on in the field, as can everyone else on this presentation, this WebEx. There is a question about cardiac dysfunction. Does that derive from autonomic nervous system dysfunction? And secondly, when does this appear in the course of Parkinson's disease progression?
0: This appears very early and it doesn't give any symptoms. So if someone has symptoms with the heart, such as pain, and they have problems with the coronary arteries, there is absolutely nothing to do with Parkinson's disease. So this is just a marker for us. It doesn't really affect in any way the heart.
1: I had a question about the microbiome. So Rob Knight and others published a paper suggesting that, as you were alluding to, that the microbiome could promote motor dysfunction and neuroinflammation in Parkinson's disease. And there are people with ulcerative colitis and H. pylori that may be at slightly higher risk. It looked pretty interesting to look at probiotics. What about just antibiotics targeting H. pylori to prevent the production of metabolites from these microbiota? What about that as a clinical trial?
0: It hasn't been done, and we don't know. The problem with antibiotics is that there is a development of some resistance. So I wonder how long would you have to do that for this to be effective? And could you modify your microbiota in bad ways? So right.
1: It's all about the
0: complicated.
1: Got it. And then there was another question. Are there any trials going on in North America for ambroxol?
0: Yes, they are. You need to look at clinicaltrials.gov and you're going to see all the places that all these trials are being done. All those that I mentioned.
1: Sorry, it's just we're running out of time, but what induces apoptosis of dopaminergic neurons? Is there one specific therapeutic vulnerability that could be targeted?
0: We don't know yet. We don't know. I wish we would, but we don't know.
1: Okay, so we're going to have to move on. There's a question about alpha-synuclein, but I think that we can move on to Dr. Cleveland. Thank you so much, Dr. Litvin. We really appreciate the time you've taken to discuss Parkinson's disease with us and the really exciting therapeutic strategies that you've put in place.
2: Thank you.
1: Thank you. I will move on now to Dr. Cleveland. So Don Cleveland is here. He's at UC San Diego. He's a distinguished professor. He's actually the chair of the Department of Cellular and Molecular Medicine, also a member of the Ludwig Foundation or Ludwig Institute. Was the prize winner, the breakthrough prize winner, I believe it was in 2018, for his remarkable discoveries regarding how to target some of these abnormalities in ALS and more recently in Parkinson's disease with antisense oligonucleotide strategies. This is really a fundamental breakthrough and shows how great science leads to great medicine. So thank you so much, Dr. Cleveland, for being here.
3: Absolutely, my pleasure to be here. If you can see, this has given me an opportunity finally to get properly dressed for the 4 months of COVID. So what I'd like to do today is to follow Dr. Litvin's introduction to Parkinson's with a story of the development of a strategy of using what I call designer DNA drugs to target individual genes that are really fundamental to individual neurodegenerative diseases. The story began with the recognition that all of the major diseases of the aging nervous system, Alzheimer's, Parkinson's, ALS, Huntington's, in all those cases where we know of a gene or genes that can cause the disease, those genes are expressed very widely. And a follow-up discovery, especially by a team at NIH, initially discovered that if you inherit an extra copy of a normal gene, the gene that encodes alpha-synuclein, and as I'm sure you all know, you usually inherit one copy of each gene from mom and one from dad, but if you, by a quirk of genetics, you end up inheriting three copies of a completely normal gene that encodes alpha-synuclein, you will get Parkinson's disease. So too much of a good thing. And a similar story emerged in Alzheimer's disease, where if you inherit three copies of a different gene, the amyloid precursor protein gene, you will get Alzheimer's disease. And recognizing that, then an on-disease mechanism therapy directly targeting what initially goes wrong would be the high level of synthesis of those genes, and therefore just turn the gene down. And we set out beginning in 2003 to do that. And the way we're going to do it is to use a little designer DNA drug, which if you get it inside the target cell, it can pair with the intermediate made from the gene. The intermediate's called an RNA, and it makes the RNA a substrate for an endogenous enzyme that degrades the RNA when paired with our little designer DNA drug. And that enzyme is present in almost all of our cells, and you can thereby destroy the intermediate, turn the gene off. And over the years, the medicinal chemists have modified, here's a strand of DNA, the substance of our genome, and they've modified it in a variety of ways, and those modifications have produced an amazing drug. So as we've learned, single doses of these designer DNA drugs, when administered in the nervous system, give you really long-term efficacy. You know, when you take an aspirin, you get 3 or 4 hours worth of relief. Well, for these drugs in the nervous system, we don't get 3 or 4 hours. We don't get 3 or 4 days. We get 3 or 4 months. And so we're going to dose patients 3 or 4 times a year to silence a disease-causing gene. The disease we started with is the one that the Americans call Lou Gehrig's disease, or amyotrophic lateral sclerosis, or for short, ALS. It's a disease where the neurons, the ones in the brain that come down the spinal cord, and then the ones that extend out to innervate the muscles and to trigger the muscles to contract, those nerves selectively die. And while ALS is not a particularly prominent disease, there are about 5 million people now alive who will die from ALS. And the hallmark, the landmark discovery that opened the era of of designer therapies in ALS was the discovery of mutations in a gene called superoxide dismutase are causative of a proportion, about 2% of ALS. And we demonstrated those gene mutations encode a gene product that is toxic. It's not because the gene doesn't encode a protein with the normal function. It's because the mutant gene product is toxic. And it's a little embarrassing to the research community that almost 20 years later, almost 30 years later, we still don't agree on what the toxicity is. But you would be directly on disease mechanism if you could just turn off the disease-causing gene. So I'm going to show you. I know this is not a scientific audience, but I hope everybody will be able to follow this. This is the founding experiment, the first time a designer DNA drug was used in the mammalian nervous system. And we're going to dose an animal that has an ALS-causing mutant gene. And when we dose with a DNA drug that doesn't have a target, here's the level of expression of that ALS-causing gene. And look at the level when we add the right drug. We can lower it to about 30% of its original level. Actually, if we add more drug, we can lower it down to 5%. So in a dose-dependent manner, we can lower the the synthesis of the product of this disease-causing gene, and even more so, when we introduce the drug into the cerebral spinal fluid, the fluid that bathes the brain and spinal cord, it gets pumped around throughout the entire nervous system, and you get gene silencing throughout the entirety of the nervous system. And when you dose one of these animals that's going to develop fatal ALS-like disease, very rapidly progressive ALS-like disease, if you dose them with just a saline solution, they only live 25 days after the initiation of the paralysis. But if we dose them with our designer DNA drug, we slowed disease progression after onset. We doubled survival after onset. This is the founding example, and we began this effort in about 2003, and in 2006 we demonstrated that we could deliver these designer DNA drugs broadly throughout the mammalian and non-human primate nervous systems. An even better example of a use of such a designer DNA drug would be in the disease Huntington's disease. 100% of Huntington's is caused by mutation in the same gene, the Huntington gene, and it's very clear that the mutation causes a toxicity. So here again, if you could just, an on-disease mechanism therapy would be to lower the synthesis of this mutant Huntington gene. And we tried that, and when we did that, in animals that develop aspects of Huntington's disease, we dosed them once, mid-disease. And what we noted with great enthusiasm was that by dosing already affected animals, that we got sustained disease reversal. So that then led to a first-in-man trial in Huntington's disease, for which the outcome was announced in the initial outcome in December of 2017, a sort of holiday present. And here you see the Washington Post described it as a phenomenal trial result, and it was phenomenal in the sense that we demonstrated we lowered the level of the mutant Huntington product to the level intended, and that then led Big Pharma, Roche, to license the approach from the San Diego company Ionis, and Roche is now conducting a large efficacy trial with a 660 patient trial, and we are awaiting the outcome of whether we've been able to affect disease course. A further example came with the discovery here in September of 2011 of the most frequent cause of inherited ALS. It also happens to be the second most frequent dementia. And this designer DNA drug, we can design the drug to hit the intermediate target from individual genes. And the absolute truth is that the discovery was published on September 21st. We designed the strategy on September 22nd. We achieved proof of principle that we could change disease course in animal models of disease in 4 years later, and we dosed the first patient, and these patients are being dosed at UC San Diego. We dosed the first patient almost exactly 7 years from the initiating discovery. Okay, and then one last example, and then to Parkinson's. So the last example came with the discovery of the gene affected the most in sporadic ALS. Two teams, my team and a team at Harvard, co-discovered this gene called STATHMIN2 in January of 2019. And what we've done is subsequently, even with COVID, just last month, we demonstrated proof of principle of being able to use a designer DNA drug to restore the normal synthesis of STATHMIN2, which gets ablated in sporadic ALS. And we're proposing to get to clinical trial in 2023, now shortening the span from identification of the target to an in-human a clinical trial to what we hope is about 4 years. Okay, so now what about Parkinson's disease? And as Dr. Litvan introduced in her talk, there are mutations. The most frequent mutation known to cause Parkinson's disease is in the gene called

LARC2. And most mutations in genes frequently inactivate the ability of the gene to make a functional product, but that's not what these mutations are. They hyperactivate the LARC2 gene. And indeed, here, Dr. Jameson mentioned that I won this prize, breakthrough prize in life sciences. Here's at the prize ceremony, and it was presented to me by Sergey Brin, the founder of Google. And Sergey Brin is probably the planet's most famous individual with an LARC2 mutation. He went public with this in 2008, so there's nothing private about this story. He has this LARC2 mutation, which makes him very likely to get Parkinson's disease. His mother has Parkinson's disease. My father died from Parkinson's disease. And Sergey has this LARC2 mutation, and we an on-disease mechanism therapy would be to turn down that gene. And indeed, we initiated with Ionis, partnered with Biogen, initiated a trial using a designer DNA drug to suppress the LARC2 gene for this form of inherited Parkinson's disease, started just at the end of 2019. And even more so, as Irene mentioned earlier, alpha-synuclein is found misaccumulated broadly in Parkinson's disease, in most Parkinson's patients. And we know now that if you just inherit, as I introduced before, three copies of the alpha-synuclein gene instead of two, that absolutely will give you Parkinson's disease. And so an obvious approach now would be to turn down the alpha-synuclein gene as an on-disease mechanism therapy for almost all Parkinson's disease instances. And excitingly for us, I think, early this year, using a designer DNA drug to suppress alpha-synuclein, that trial was initiated by Biogen and is now in progress. Okay, so here's the summary of the development of designer DNA drug therapy for nervous system disease. We know that we can deliver these drugs very broadly throughout the nervous system. We can turn genes on or turn them off. We have long-lasting efficacy from single doses, more than 3 months. It's commercially feasible, and it's been through five safety trials for various indications, and all five have been proven to be safe. And indeed, we have one approved drug for a childhood disease. It's actually one of the most frequent inherited diseases of children, in a disease called spinal muscular atrophy, approved at the end of 2016. And there are five ongoing trials, three in ALS for two inherited forms, one for sporadic ALS. We also have one in Huntington's disease, one in Alzheimer's disease, and as I just indicated, two initiated over in the last year for one form of inherited Parkinson's disease and for sporadic Parkinson's disease. And now I'd like to close with an even more extravagant example. Dr. Litvan introduced this before. And it's the use of an antisense oligonucleotide, a designer DNA drug, to execute what I call identity theft as a mechanism to generate new neurons to replace those lost to disease. And indeed, this is a strategy that has been replace neurons lost to disease has been a goal for now for 40 years, with the first trials in Parkinson's disease initiated in the 80s and then 90s. As you can see here, without going through the details, many different applications have been tried. None have really been fully successful, and I'm going to propose a new one today. And it is to use these designer DNA drugs to reset cell identity, and to do that, to convert abundant non-neuronal cells, in our case, ones called astrocytes, and get them to convert from the non-neuronal neurons to real neurons to replace those that have been lost in disease. And the strategy is outlined here. My colleague, Zhideng Fu at UC San Diego, has identified six genes.

genes in two 3G circuits. And if you have the two circuits set to the right position, you are a neuron. And what he realized was that actually astrocytes, this abundant cell type within the nervous system, a partner of the of neurons, that the astrocytes already have the second 3G switch set to the neuron position. And look here, where the astrocytes have high levels of one gene, PTB, the neurons have low levels of PTB. And these circuits, you can see the green bars show that this gene represses this gene, represses this gene. They all repress each other. So you have a high level of this one, you're locked in that position. So our strategy will be, what if we just turn down the PTB gene to make it look like a neuron? Will an astrocyte convert into a neuron? And so here you go. What you're looking at in this image is the blue is looking at all of the genes stuck on their chromosomes inside the nucleus of this culture in a plastic dish, culture of astrocytes, human astrocytes. And now they do not express any neuronal proteins, but when you suppress PTB using an antisense oligonucleotide, you now, and wait 4 weeks, these cells are just sitting there on the dish, they convert into neurons expressing neuronal proteins, one of which is labeled green here and one of which is labeled red. So, and almost all the astrocytes turn into neurons. And so now, does that really work in animals, in the real mammalian nervous system? And we're going to test this. We're going to test this in an animal in which we're going to induce Parkinsonian disease. So if you look over on the left here, what you're seeing here is the substantia nigra, the neurons of the substantia nigra, the ones at risk in Parkinson's disease. There they are in green. And they send processes, they innervate a region of the brain called the striatum. And there they go, their green processes come up into the striatum. And their job is to synthesize a chemical, dopamine, and to deliver it and release it here in the striatum. Now we're going to use a toxin, a chemical toxin, which when injected unilaterally, only onto one side, you can see it has killed more than 90% of the neurons of the substantia nigra. There are very few green ones left, and there's almost no innervation of the remaining neurons in the substantia nigra. In the striatum, and the dopamine levels in the striatum plummet. Okay, so now what are we going to do? We're going to lesion these animals. We're going to test them behaviorally to determine that they do have a Parkinson's phenotype. We're then going to inject a designer DNA drug to suppress PTB and then ask, and wait 3 months and ask, have we made new neurons? Have the new neurons innervated the striatum? Are they now releasing and restoring dopamine levels in the striatum? So if you take unlesioned animals, normal animals, and you measure them with a variety of behavioral measures, but here, they're normal at the beginning, and 3 months later, they're still normal. No surprise at all. But if you lesion animals, what happens? Well, actually, as you inject this toxin, what you see is that sometimes you ablate all the nigral neurons, and sometimes only some of them. And here, the animal with the largest lesion, wait 3 months after suppressing PTB to convert astrocytes into neurons, and look, the animal gets better. The next one, it gets better over that 3 month period. The next one gets better. The one lesioned less, but it still gets better. The next one gets better. 6 of 7 lesioned animals got better when we treated it with this designer DNA drug to suppress PTB. Look, and while one animal just didn't get better at all, we obviously failed to deliver the drug correctly in that animal. So we argue from this that we can indeed use identity theft in the mammalian nervous system.
that we can use our designer DNA drug to convert astrocytes into

0: replacement niagonal neurons that somehow know where to go. They reinnervate the striatum, they re-deliver dopamine to the striatum, and they reverse disease course. And we would further propose that this kind of designer DNA drug-mediated conversion of astrocytes into replacement neurons may be broadly applicable for restoring neurons in a variety of different neurodegenerative diseases. And so let me just close by just pointing the folks who've really done the work that I've described today. There were a trio of colleagues, Tim Miller, now runs his own team, runs the ALS trials. He's now at Washington University. Richard Smith is a neurologist who's been in San Diego for 40 years, and he was adamant that we try this. Frank Bennett is the chief scientific officer of Ionis, and with him, we got this strategy started. Frank partnered with Adrian Craner at Cold Spring Harbor to develop the approved therapy for spinal muscular atrophy. Holly Cordasiewicz led the Huntington effort first at UC San Diego, now at Ionis, demonstrating that she could get disease reversal by a single dose administration to suppress Huntington synthesis. Clotilde Lagier-Turien, now at Mass General Hospital and Harvard, partnered with me and John Rabbits, a neurologist here at UC San Diego, in the development of a strategy to target the most frequent cause of inherited ALS. My current team, along with Clotilde Lagier-Turien, there's my current team who has identified Stathmin and is as a target for sporadic ALS and who will develop it into a therapy in the next handful of years. And then targeting Parkinson's, demonstrating that we can generate replacement neurons. My colleague Zhidang Fu, his postdoc Hao Quan, and a pair of researchers in my team who've demonstrated that we can, with antisense oligonucleotides, designer DNA drugs, we can use identity theft to make new neurons. Thanks very much.
1: Thank you so much, Don, and for showing us so elegantly that DNA is not destiny if you use designer DNA drugs. So I really appreciate everything you've put forward there, as I'm sure the rest of the audience does. There's one question. What are the effects of using designer DNA drugs? Are there specific side effects that are unique to this kind of antisense oligonucleotide?
0: So like any drug, there can be minor side effects. They've been limited to some patients have reactions to the actual drug, but we're only dosing patients 3 or 4 times a year. So if you have a headache for 2 days and 3 times a year, these are very acceptable side effects. There was a fear that they might be immunogenic, and that there would be that our immune systems would attack the drugs. That has not been seen in any of the trials yet. So we are cautiously optimistic that that will not appear as a long-term problem. So we're actually, it's worked out better than expected. We can deliver them very broadly, very long-term efficacies. I think the real question for them is, how much do you want to turn those genes down for the genes we're turning down? And for the genes that we're turning up, can we turn them up far enough?
1: Yes, certainly challenges, but very exciting problems to have in the sense that we didn't have anything before, and now you're creating a whole new field with antisense oligonucleotide therapy. Thank you so much. There's one question, but I think it's better for Dr. Litvan, from somebody who's confused about alpha-synuclein. She's been giving her husband with Parkinson's disease alpha-synuclein supplements and wondering if it's making things worse.
2: I'm not aware of those supplements, so I cannot really talk about them. I have never heard anybody taking supplements of alpha-synuclein, but I certainly wouldn't do that. Yeah. I don't think that anybody should try medications that have not gone through experimental trials and have been shown to be effective, because there are thousands of things that people can sell and are really bad. And that, in fact, is one of the problems in our area as well, that there is a lot of fake salesmen that do sell stem cells, and those are not really tried. So I think

0: I would say I wouldn't take it.
1: Okay, so before we turn it on over to the esteemed Dr. Higgins, there is a question about the converted neurons, the identity theft neurons from the astrocytes. Do they project to the forebrain?
2: So precisely where they do, so they're, I should have said, I know the answer to the questions before you ask them. So the answer is, we don't know. So this is the tiniest tip of the iceberg, and I suspect there's a very, very big iceberg. So these are questions that now need to be addressed. How many of those neurons become the right kind of neurons? In the case that I just described in the Parkinsonian example, about a third of the neurons in the animals became exactly dopamine-producing neurons, and they went the right direction. Now, we were amazed at that. Some didn't go the right direction, and we need now to test, can we fix that? And so for the specific question, yeah, we don't know that. We do know, and I'll just leave it there. We do know that if you, it's sort of Buck Rogers futuristic, but we do know if you take a normal animal, aging animal, and you ask, can you produce new neurons, say, in the region of the brain that is really involved in cognition, the hippocampus? Can you make new neurons in the hippocampus? And the answer is, yes, you can. So I think there are many, many things that we will be able to do with this. We have not demonstrated that we can do most of those today. And indeed, if I think I failed to point it out, but the demonstration that we can make new neurons in reverse disease course in a chemically induced Parkinson's disease, that was only published on June the 24th, 2020. So with it, what I showed you today is this is what we have. We've sort of opened the notebooks. That's what we know. We will know a lot more next year, and I think we've activated an armada of individuals worldwide. It's not true we cannot make new neurons in the mammalian nervous system. We can. And I failed, Katrina, I failed to point out one beauty of the approach of converting, of this identity theft, which is that it does not require immune suppression. These cells are the individual's own cells. They're marked with the cell markers of self that the immune system see. They're marked perfectly. Whereas in all those other trials, there were real immune issues and immune suppression was required throughout for most of those. And here, they're your cells. We're going to convert them in place, and we're going to do so with a really easy to deliver drug, and we can do it over and over again if you want to make more and make more.
1: Sounds like another breakthrough prize, Don. We will move on to David Higgins. So Dr. Higgins got his PhD in molecular biology at the University of Rochester. He was actually faculty at SDSU and the president of the Alzheimer's Disease Association or Parkinson's Disease Association. He's been a stalwart champion for people with Parkinson's disease, has worked with the California Institute for Regenerative Medicine to ensure that research funding is applied to finding new strategies. David, unfortunately, we only have a few minutes, but we really wanted to end with you because we think you'll provide the appropriate perspective as always and really get us on track to really focus on the most high priority items when it comes to working with Parkinson's disease and the research, both clinical and scientific. David, please take it away.
3: Thank you, Dr. Jamieson. I really appreciate, excuse me, being part of this today. I'd like to thank Dr. Litvan in Cleveland for being here as well. These are the folks, in case those of you in the audience don't know, these are the folks in the community that are making things happen. The San Diego community, as well as the community of the world in Parkinson's. So you are very privileged and very special to see this today. I don't know anything about supplements. I wanted to throw that out first. I've never heard about alpha-synuclein supplements. It doesn't sound like it makes sense, but we keep our ears to the ground, and that's not one that we've heard about. Okay, so there are really, I'll try to keep with the short amount of time we have, there are really three points that I wanted to make today. And this is a new world that we live in. It's a good new world in this respect. And that is, medicine is changing. We've become a patient-centered care has become the focus of medicine today. And in some sense, that's driven by patients, but it's also really driven by clinicians. And people like Dr. Jameson and Dr. Litvan are on board. They're leading the fight. They're not slowing it down or getting in the way. So it's really important to understand what patient-centered medicine is, how the medical world is views it and is employing it, and how it impacts Parkinson's. Some of the elements of patient-centered care is it's collaborative, it's coordinated, it's accessible. It focuses on physical comfort as well as emotional well-being of the patient. And one of the key things is that the patient's family and friends and coworkers or whatever, whoever has something to offer, it needs to be involved. And that's really unique. So in patient-centered care, you're at the center of the care, as you can imagine. And you provide medical teams provide all the resources that are needed for the various functions to address patients' needs. And for the most part, it works really well, except when it doesn't. So a great example of this is a model team put together for this patient, and what happened was they were not in the computer. So the best laid plans couldn't be fulfilled. And that's probably the next and major barrier, if you will, is sort of the electronic side of it. All the physicians out here know about electronic records and that kind of thing, and the cumbersomeness of that. But what's a patient advocate? And I want to distinguish this between patient-centered care. So patient advocate is a component of patient-centered care. So a patient advocate can be anybody. It can be you, it can be me, any person with the mandate of improving the well-being of patients and the outcome of their medical care. With doctors like Dr. Litvan and Dr. Jameson, that's a no-brainer. You've got the best people who understand that it's the outcome of the patient's medical care that's key. But a patient advocate needs to have sincere interest in the well-being of patients. It can be a spouse, a parent, a child, a sibling. You need to be able to explain why things are going the way they are. That means explain to your patient relatives why this therapy works the way it does, and it needs to be done this way, it needs to be done this particular details. And as well as the physician has something to learn from the patient advocate from about the family. What are the family's expectations? If there's a disalignment between what the physician thinks they should be doing and what the family thinks they should be doing, it can be disastrous and disastrous in unnecessary ways. Patient management, meaning patient-centered care, is a very complex process. You've got to identify the patient needs, listen to them and what they need, hear what they're saying. Not listening is a physical act of just being in the room and having your ears open, and hearing is really understanding or paying attention to what they're saying. You need to translate that into a technical aspect. One of the slides that Dr. Litvan showed that was so important was this multi-billion dollar cost of drug development and the high rate of failures. Well, if we had a more focused view of what a successful drug needed to be by asking patients who were going to be the customers buying them and using them, that would help us reduce the number of so-called failures, because they may not be failures in a scientific sense, but they may be failures in a sense of really changing people's lives in a positive way. And so that's communication. Communication is, science and medicine have a unique language. They have vocabulary and everything about it. It's doctor speak. I mean, you watch an episode of Grey's Anatomy on TV and you think that they sit at home at night and think about ways to say, to put words together to make 10 syllable words to describe something small. But communication is specific, and have jargon in a specialized field helps people talk quickly and communicate more effectively. So what do patients want and what do patients need? Are those the same thing? Not always, but usually when you get down to it, they are. What's the benefit that they need from a drug? And what's the side effect? We talked about side effects. I think Dr. Litvan talked about side effects, and Dr. Cleveland maybe did as well. And the side effects are critical, because if it's not working or making you worse than you were when you started, then it's that people are not going to appreciate the value. So why is a patient advocate worth the problem, worth the trouble? Each patient has different needs. Newly diagnosed patients are assessed and managed by a team. That's when you really can grab hold

all of these people and change their lives. I think Dr. Litvin would tell you that a number of stories where she's had new patients being diagnosed, and depending upon how they walk out the door, whether they want to partner with her or whether they just want to run and hide, that has a big impact on their ultimate health.

0: that has a buffet of symptoms that may require speech therapy or swallowing testing, occupational therapy, a neuropsychologist, which Dr. Britt Van is, a neurosurgeons, which there's a whole surgical program for people with Parkinson's, and someone to manage that. So a patient advocate fits in here by being the great organizer, or the great product manager of that role. But I say this as if patient advocate is a job that you go apply for at the hospital. Patient advocate is you for your spouse or your sibling or your parents. It's somebody who has any kind of close relationship with somebody else. Going to the doctor alone, you just shouldn't do it. You're going to get so much information that for one person to try to digest that, and especially if it's troublesome news, that's very difficult. It's asking a lot. But patient care can be game-changing by communicating the details of what the patient expects and hopes for. Beyond the patient, an advocate can serve as an individual. Doesn't have to be just for a relative. It can be serving a community. It can be taking the community, the Parkinson's community's goals and needs, and effectively turning them into social change when it involves perhaps money and funding, educate the public when it involves what the public needs to know, consult on new therapies. Again, go back to that slide that Dr. Littman had, which is wonderful about the drug development. Having patient advocates have their two cents worth at various stages is a phenomenal benefit to the ultimate patient, as well as the development of the drug, the developer of the drug. In fact, I might steal that from her. Obviously, CIRM, something I'm very proud of, have a personal interest in as a board member. This is a beautiful building, but also it's full of very smart, very motivated, very successful scientists and clinicians. And we should be very proud in San Diego that we have one of five of these institutions, and this one is by far the best one. So probably there are many of you in the audience that don't think of yourself as a patient advocate, but you are. If you help a spouse or a parent or somebody, a family member deal with an issue, you're a patient advocate. And that's a good thing. It's an essential thing for someone to have a good medical experience. So one example, and then I'll wrap up. Remember the TV shows back in the day when TV was new and a grandmother was in hospital and they just discovered that she has lung cancer. So the doctor and the children and the husbands sort of huddle out in the hallway and says, well, what are we going to tell her? Oh, we'll tell her that she's got emphysema and she's got to go home and rest. And then she'll just die and never know. Think about that. I mean, we actually really used to do that, which just blows my mind. But I saw it in actually the handling of my grandmother who had Parkinson's. Just tell her what you have to. Don't tell her everything. Don't tell her this bad news. Like, bad news is only detrimental. And bad news is bad news. But it also empowers the patient to be able to deal with it and deal with it in a way that's meaningful for them. Now that's like the speed version of that. I've never done it that fast. I want to thank the physicians and scientists that work in this building or that work in the Stanford Consortium building and Torrey Pines. And if anybody here has any questions about how their taxpayers' monies are being used fruitfully, let me know. I'd be happy to talk about that with you. Thank you
1: so much, David. You know, it's clear that with your own advocacy at the California Institute for Regenerative Medicine, great strides have been made in terms of developing new therapies and potentially new diagnostic techniques, as Dr. Litvan was alluding to, with a prodromal version of Parkinson's disease. The earlier we treat, the better it may be. And as we heard from Don Cleveland, DNA is not destiny, because there's designer DNA in a way that we can use for drugs. So there are a number of questions here. One of the questions is, I think this is for Don, when you suppress PTB, is it cell cycle specific? For example, what if you are suppressing PTB in neurons as opposed to other cell types? So it's the cell type and context specificity of PTB suppression is the question.
2: It is not cell type selective, but within the nervous system, PTB is barely expressed in the neurons, so suppressing it further has no effect on the neurons. The cell type that's most affected is the astrocyte, but other cells would also see that. So far, of course, these are all

0: issues as you get more sophisticated, that of course we need to determine whether what's the fate of other cells as PTB is suppressed. But what we know is that in those animals with chemically induced Parkinson's disease, we got disease reversal. So I get asked frequently, don't those astrocytes do important things? And so now, aren't you going to deplete the astrocytes? And I'm thinking, well, actually, in one direct experiment, the answer is no, we didn't deplete the astrocytes. Whichever ones converted told their friends that they needed to make more astrocytes. So we right now we've only observed effects in the astrocytes. Of course, we need to look more carefully at the cells that make the myelin that coats these axons, the oligodendrocytes, the microglia. But the neurons, they don't make PTB anyway.
1: Mm-hmm. So then one just short question for you as well, Don. When would you estimate designer DNA therapy will be available for Parkinson's disease?
0: Yeah, so those are really hard to estimate. But we do know that at the end of 2021, we'll see the outcome from the first clinical trial. We hope that we've been able to demonstrate that we can indeed deliver the drug safely, and that we can hit the target and lower the target, and the first one will be LRRK2, and then that we can lower alpha-synuclein. Then there will be a big trial, efficacy trial, which we hope would initiate in 2022, and that would be the way these go, a two-year trial. So there will be an efficacy trial in 2022-ish, I hope. And I should make it absolutely clear, I am not a representative of Ionis or Biogen or Roche, and so I am not making predictions for those companies. I'm a cheerleader for the approach, but I think 2023, 2024 will be the efficacy trial. The outcome of those will be 2025. And if we were successful, that's the time frame that would be required for an FDA approval.
1: Great. Well, thanks very much. One question for Dr. Litvin. How often do people have multi-copy alpha-synuclein gene-driven idiopathic Parkinson's disease? How common is that?
2: It's a rare disease.
0: It's hyper rare.
1: Okay. And then that's good to know. And although there may be a way to target it, and I'm sure you'll be doing the clinical trials, Dr. Litvin. The final question goes to David Higgins. Do you have advice on how to communicate the need for a patient advocate to a patient who is reluctant to include one or admit they need help?
3: If you have a physician that is resisting the role of a patient advocate, get a new physician. And if you need somebody like that, let me know.
1: Okay, well, I know that David and Irene and Don are always available. They're incredible mentors for other scientists and physicians and patient advocates. And we will be able to respond to some of your questions via email. This has been a spectacular first WebEx, first closer look. And you can see we work very closely together. We all get along rather well. Because we're pretty excited about what we're doing, and we really appreciate you joining us for this special closer look on Parkinson's disease. Thanks again.

Stem cell science is changing medicine and our understanding of human development. The Stem Cell Channel takes you into the labs where cutting-edge research takes place, introduces you to the scientists leading the way, and breaks down how these amazing discoveries impact everyday life and health. Visit uctv.tv/stemcell. 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

0: tell us about the ocean. This is a spillhouse projection, and it tells us something very different about the one ocean. It is all connected. The ocean feeds us, it connects us, it's our past, and it's our future. And how we map the ocean helps us understand how we should be thinking about the ocean.
1: Certainly during the war in Vietnam, the civil rights movement, yes, the country was divided. I think what's different today, that it's become emotional and that people hold such dark views of people on the other side, sure, that they don't want to be around them, they don't want to talk to them, they can't have a conversation. That's what I wanted to understand, and I want to understand efforts to bring us together, because there are efforts to bring us together.
2: Individuals getting Medicaid through the expansion program must report at least 80 hours of activity per month to maintain Medicaid coverage. All people with disabilities are not exempt from redeterminations or work requirements. So let's talk about what these exemptions are, how they work, and how, again, we can shape them moving forward.
3: Cattle actually contribute a lot of greenhouse gas emissions to the environment.
4: The work we're doing here is to try to reduce methane emissions from dairy cattle. One of the exciting projects that we're working on right now is if a certain type of seaweed can actually reduce methane emissions. Methane is formed through a fermentation process from animals consuming feed, and through the process of fermentation, that feed will be converted into methane emissions. Over 95% of the methane is actually coming out of the mouth or the nostrils of the animals. So the device that we're using is called Green Feed, and the way the Green Feed works is that we provide them with a little cow cookie. As they feed those cookies, they will be breathing, they will be eructating methane and other gases into it. We can then sample those gases and we'll analyze them, and we can figure out how much methane is coming from the animal.
3: If feeding seaweed to dairy cattle can actually reduce some of those emissions, it would benefit the overall environment as well as the industry itself.
5: You're watching UCTV, University of California Television.

Good afternoon, everyone, and welcome. My name is Gibor Basri. I'm a professor of the Graduate School in Astronomy and the former Vice Chancellor for Equity and Inclusion and a member of the Hitchcock Professorship Committee. We're very pleased, along with the Graduate Council, to present to you this afternoon Nina Jablonski, who is this spring's speaker in the Charles M. and Martha Hitchcock Lecture Series. As a condition of the bequest, I am obliged to, give you some of the verbal information that is also in your program about the endowment and how it came to Berkeley. It's a story that exemplifies the many ways in which this campus is linked to the history of California and to the Bay Area. Dr. Charles Hitchcock, a physician for the Army, came to San Francisco during the Gold Rush, where he opened a thriving private practice. In 1885, not long after this place started, he

0: established a professorship here at Berkeley as an expression of his long-held interest in education. His daughter, Lily Hitchcock Coit, whose name has probably been seen by you in reference to a certain tower in San Francisco, had a very colorful personality and was also very generous. And she greatly expanded her father's original gift to establish a professorship at UC Berkeley and also make it possible for us to present this series of lectures. The Hitchcock Fund has become one of the most cherished endowments for the University of California, and it recognizes the highest distinction of scholarly thought and achievement. Thank you, Lily and Charles. And now a few words about our speaker. Dr. Nina Jablonski is a renowned anthropologist whose current research comprises basic, clinical, and educational projects. These include a study of the lifestyle and genetic factors that affect vitamin D status in healthy young adults in South Africa, the writing of a graphic novel about skin color for South African middle school children, and the development of a science summer camp curriculum for minority and underserved middle school students in the U.S. Her research is funded by grants from the National Science Foundation, the Robert Wood Johnson Foundation, and the Rockefeller Foundation. She's the author of books A Living Color, The Biological, Social, and Social Meaning of Skin Color, and Skin, A Natural History, both from the University of California Press. Dr. Jablonski earned her doctorate in anthropology from the University of Washington in 1981 and her undergrad degree from Bryn Mawr College in biology in 1975. She's the Evan Pugh University Professor of Anthropology at the Pennsylvania State University. She's the director of the Center for Human Evolution and Diversity and the associate director of the Huck Institutes of the Life Sciences, both at Penn State, and a permanent visiting fellow at the Stellenbosch Institute for Advanced Study in Stellenbosch, South Africa. Dr. Jablonski has been recognized most recently as the recipient of a 2012 Guggenheim Fellowship for the project Naturalistic Studies of the Dynamics of Vitamin D Status in Human Populations, and a 2005 Alphonse Fletcher Senior Fellowship for the project Improving the Public Understanding of the Biological and Social Meaning of Skin Color. I think it's safe to say she's an expert on her subject for this afternoon. She currently serves as a member of the Scientific Executive Committee for the Leakey Foundation and a member of the Board for the Behavioral, Cognitive, and Social Sciences of the National Research Council of the National Academy of Sciences. Please join me in welcoming Dr. Jablonski.
1: Thank you very much for that generous introduction, Gibor, and thank you, Ellen, for your logistical arrangements. It's a great pleasure to be here and such an honor to be part of the Hitchcock Lecture Series. It's been wonderful to reconnect with colleagues that I've known for years, as well as meet some new young students who hold the promise of the future for all of us. Years ago, people asked me, "Why, Nina, are you studying skin?" Most anthropologists, most paleoanthropologists study bones or fossils or the genetics of humans, but they don't try to understand aspects of human evolution by looking at skin. First of all, skin isn't preserved in the fossil record, so there are some real shortcomings if you're trying to study the physical remains of skin. But I realized that by overlooking skin, we overlooked probably one of the most important parts of the human body, our physical interface with the environment, our protection, our organ of thermoregulation, and our organ of communication via touch and body decoration. By missing out on skin, we missed out on a big part of the study of human evolution. And so, despite the obstacles, I have enjoyed studying the evolution of human skin, and I'm going to share with you over the next few days a little bit of that journey. Today, talking about general aspects of the evolution of human skin, how we came to have naked, potentially sweaty, and extremely colorful skin, and then tomorrow about what skin color means to all of us.

terms of our health and our social relationships over centuries and millennia. In 2005, colleagues began to take a little bit more notice of skin. In 2005, the genome of the chimpanzee was published. And everyone looked at this paper with great anticipation, because they expected, certainly, when we compare the genomes of humans and modern chimps, what we would see are enormous differences in genes dictating the differentiation of the brain or the musculoskeletal system. What was revealed was a surprise to many, but not to me, because the major set of loci that turned out to be most under most rapid evolution in the human genome was that governing the differentiation of the human epidermis. In other words, it was our skin that was the most differentiating part of our genome. This is because having mostly naked body skin is a big departure from the condition present in our primate relatives and our more distant mammalian relatives. Fur and hair does a lot, and without it, we have to compensate in various ingenious biological ways that I'll elaborate on in the next few minutes. So this really got people thinking about the evolution of skin in a much more serious way. And I must say, in the last 12 years since the chimp genome was published, there has been a greater swell of interest in the evolution of skin. One of my favorite visuals is what I call the hairy timeline of human evolution, where we have here at the back end, around 7.5 million years ago, when we last shared a common ancestor with our closest relative, chimpanzees. And our skin, if we could look at it back then, we reconstruct it to be mostly lightly pigmented and covered with dark hair, that of a chimpanzee today. But through time, and critically, just around 2 million years ago, we see important changes, and I want to focus on those changes because this is when we really see the transition to what we would call ostensibly modern skin, mostly naked and sweaty and colorful. And it's about this time, around 2 million years ago, and here represented by this impeccable partial skeleton from Kenya, we find an early member of the genus Homo, a beautiful skeleton representing one of our ancient ancestors. What's important for you here is that this individual, a young man, it has very modern body proportions, quite different from that of the Australopithecine ancestors from previous millions of years. And the lifestyle of this hominin is what sets him apart and what sets the genus Homo apart, because it is these long legs, the broad pelvis, the relatively short arms that indicate that this is a person with a modern build, a strider, potentially a runner, and very different from any kind of slightly more hesitant biped or more arboreally competent biped that existed previously. We reconstructed the skin of this individual to be really mostly naked and darkly pigmented. But here, what I want to talk about is why do we reconstruct this as mostly naked skin at this time? There are lots of primates that live in East Africa and other hot environments that run around a lot that have lots of hair. Why did we lose most of our body hair? We know from studying human physiology, as well as the physiology of lots of mammals, that basically having hair is great protection against abrasion, great insulation, physical insulation against cold and temperature fluctuations, but it physically impedes the process of the evaporation

sweat. So even in those mammals that can produce sweat on their surface, if they sweat into the fur and the fur gets wet, their skin cannot actually become cool. In other words, the purpose of sweating, which is evaporative cooling, is lost. What happens if you belong to a lineage like primates, where most excess body heat is lost through the skin? Here are our buddies that have a lot of hair, that run around a lot. A beautiful antelope on the right, a domestic dog on the left. They liberate excess body heat in a very different way. The carnivore on the left here is able to pant. The beautiful antelope on the right here has a wonderful big nose with lots of veins, and the inspired air that gets brought in through the wet nasal mucosa cools the veins that drain back to the proximity of the brain and help to locally cool the brain. So both of these animals can get quite hot, but they have local cooling mechanisms in their head that help their brains to stay cool when they're exerting themselves, especially in a hot environment. You would think that our primate cousins, our hairy primate cousins, would do similar. But even in this long-faced baboon, we don't have any structures similar to those that we find in hooved mammals or in the panting respiration of dogs. Instead, even our close relative, the baboon, and chimpanzees for that matter, have to lose heat from their body surface through radiant cooling, through radiant heat loss and evaporation. So they lack these specialized methods of cooling. When a baboon runs full pelt for a long distance, it overheats and it stops. In the evolution of the genus Homo, we find the evolution of a primate that is walking and running and foraging and escaping from predators and possibly hunting and needing to be able to sustain energetic locomotion for a long period of time. There was natural selection at this time for the loss of body hair in order to facilitate evaporative cooling. So we hypothesized years ago that the loss of functional body hair was related to the needs of thermoregulation. So here we have this beautiful young early member of the genus Homo with mostly functionally naked skin. And where did the sweat glands come from? We know that in most mammals, sweat glands of the kind that we have all over our body are found only on the surfaces of the palms and the soles of the feet. So how did human primates manage to get all of these sweat glands all over the place? This has been a question that has pressed people for decades. We didn't lose all of our hair, rather we reduced the size of the body hair so that when you look at your own body hair, it's this little sort of measly little things coming out of hair follicles. The hair follicles are enormously important, but where did the sweat glands come from? And this, as I say, was an unanswered question for years, until literally just a few months ago when my colleague Elaine Fuchs and her postdoc, Catherine Liu, published a beautiful paper in Science about how this differentiation occurs in early human development. Long story short, what happens is that there is an important bone morphogenetic protein, BMP, that determines where these hair follicles and sweat glands are going to be differentiated on the surface of the body. And then at a very critical time in embryonic development, there is a little tilt toward BMP in differentiating toward sweat gland development as opposed to hair follicles. So what could have been a terminal hair like in other primates becomes a sweat gland instead. A beautiful piece of evolution.

developmental biological regulation. And voila, sweat glands all over. What do we do with that naked skin? Well, we sweat a lot, yes, but it's really important to recognize that in our repertoire of behaviors as primates, we engage in lavish amounts of meaningful touch. Although we don't engage in it so much these days except with our smartphones, gaining or touching one another has been an important part of our communication repertoire for millions of years, long before we existed as a human lineage. But with hairless skin, the surface area for this communication has become ever much larger. This surface of communication is an important portal for social bonding in early human development and continues to be very important throughout our ontogeny and throughout our lives. So even though we legislate against touch in many workplaces and look down upon it, it is an essential part of the human communications repertoire. And we know now that withholding touch from infants, withholding affectionate touch, actually stifles infant growth, not just emotional growth, but physical growth. And so infant massage and affiliative touch are now championed not only for infants, but for people throughout the life course. But the loss of hair had many other consequences. And although I could go into this alarmingly long, I won't. But think about when you lose the ability to express heightened emotions, especially fear and anxiety and anger, through piloerection, the standard mode that a mammal uses to show its level of sympathetic excitation, raising its hackles, raising its body hair. What do we do? I mean, we can raise our hairs, but who's going to see them, right? Well, we have something that compensates. There's no Botox there. We have enhanced facial expressions that help us to communicate from a distance what our states of emotion are, what our emotional intentions are. And at times that we don't know how distant this was, but humans with naked skin began to decorate themselves. We recognize in the archaeological record, we have traces of pieces of ochre dated from about 70,000 years ago from South Africa. We have other pieces of pigment from elsewhere in the world, very ancient, some 50 to 25,000 years old. I would guess that these pieces of ochre, at least some of them, were used to decorate human bodies. And that even before that, humans who had a sense of self and image were decorating themselves with clay, mud, and making meaningful marks on their bodies. I can never prove this, but I would think from the evidence of all the symbolic behavior that we see in the lives of early members of the genus Homo, early Homo sapiens, even Homo neanderthalensis, that over 100,000 years ago, people were decorating the surfaces of their naked bodies in significant ways. Tattooing is universal, and people have been marking themselves. Ötzi, the so-called Iceman from about 5,000 years ago, had several tattoos on his body, and many modern people, including many of our students at Berkeley and elsewhere, have lavish numbers and varieties of tattoos. It has been one of the most fundamental modes of communication and self-expression, with the very permanence of it being its signal feature. But I'm interested now in turning to the question of how we came to have this beautiful range of colors. And it's been widely recognized that
at least

since the mid-20th century, that it's not just sunlight, but it's ultraviolet radiation within sunlight that has been the most important factor, physical factor, correlated with skin pigmentation in the human lineage. In our work, we have been able to take advantage of databases that weren't available to workers in the mid-20th century, thanks to NASA's several generations of total ozone mapping spectrometer satellites. We're able to create images of ultraviolet radiation at the Earth's surface. This one happens to be annual average UVR, but we can actually get wavelength specific maps now. This map is created by my colleague and husband and main collaborator in our studies, George Chaplin. And what we're able to see in this is more or less what you'd predict, that the highest levels of ultraviolet radiation are close to the equator, but that humid areas like the tropics here, the tropical forests of Africa, of Amazonia, of Southeast Asia, have rather lower levels than the hot pink and red areas of the Sahara and the Horn of Africa. That there are very high levels in the Andes and also in the Himalayas, very high altitude, even though not high latitude. So it was in this environment, in equatorial and eastern Africa, that we think the human lineage and that Homo and Homo sapiens are emerging, an environment of intense ultraviolet radiation. And ultraviolet radiation comes in a variety of forms, the most biologically significant, because they come to Earth, UVA and UVB. At the equator in high doses, especially at the vernal and autumnal equinoxes. UVC is mostly screened out by the atmosphere. So if we look at a simulation here at the equator, the UVC is mostly screened out or absorbed by the atmospheric oxygen and ozone. A small but biologically significant fraction of UVB penetrates, and a huge amount of UVA travels with the visible light down to the Earth's surface. So the equator is bathed in a moderate amount of UVB, in fact, fairly high at the equinoxes, and a lot of UVA. And these wavelengths have specific biological activity. I'm going to come back to this theme of we evolved under the sun many times. So in early genus Homo, mostly naked, potentially very sweaty skin, the dark pigmentation being the essential substitute for hair, fur protection against solar ultraviolet radiation. Most mammals, wherever they're living, are protected from ultraviolet radiation by a heavy coat of hair. If you lose hair, you have to compensate somehow. And the major compensation in the human lineage is the evolution of permanent dark protective pigmentation. Eumelanin is the molecule that I'll be talking about a lot, sometimes just referring to it as melanin. This is an amazing pigment that has been used over and over again by hundreds of millions of different kinds of organisms that live on the Earth's surface and in shallow parts of marine environments. Eumelanin is the superior absorber of ultraviolet radiation and visible light. It's dark, very dark brown to the eye, and it's this beautiful, incredible multifunctional molecule that's able to absorb the UV wavelengths, and as it does so, the large polymer structure uncoils a little bit, absorbing energy. It also has the ability chemically to neutralize free, so-called free radicals or reactive oxygen species that are produced in cells as UV impinges on organisms' surfaces. So eumelanin has been used over and over and over again, and this is what we see that is

manipulated through an easy genetic series of changes in the Homo lineage in order to bring about dark pigmentation to protect the skin of our active ancestors. And without going into great detail about the mechanisms of this, there are many genes that control pigmentation, probably over 120 that have some role in regulating pigmentation in mammals and some role in humans. But one of the most important at this point in our evolution is one called the melanocortin 1 receptor locus, which determines the configuration of this important protein, which exists on the surface of the melanin-producing cells called melanocytes. Basically, in darkly pigmented people, and here I'm going to refer to our ancestors, early members of the genus Homo, what we see is that this locus is under strong natural selection to lose all variation, so that this switch effectively switches on the production of eumelanin, the photoprotective natural sunscreen, and reduces the production of pheomelanin, the yellow-red form of melanin that we see in red-colored mammals and primates of various kinds, in red-haired people, in freckles on human skin. Pheomelanin is not photoprotective at all. Eumelanin is highly photoprotective, and this was the switch that was thrown. And so we can summarize by saying in early Homo, we have functionally naked or functionally hairless skin, even though the hairs were retained. We have enhanced barrier functions. I'm not going to talk a lot about this, but we have enhanced ability to repel water, to repel microorganisms through a variety of different compounds that are actually very good at fighting viruses and bacteria and parasites. And we have enhanced water protective functions. So we have this wonderful series of barrier functions that also helps to prevent excess abrasion. We might not think of our skin as being very abrasion resistant, but it's actually extremely tough. And it's darkly pigmented. So early Homo skin is very, very different from that of our close primate relatives. When we look at all people around the world today, all indigenous people, and measure their skin reflectance, this is data that we collated from reports collected by anthropologists and geographers and human biologists over many decades, we found that skin reflectance is very highly correlated with ultraviolet radiation, to the extent that over 86% of total variation in skin pigmentation in modern humans can be accounted for by variation in autumnal levels of ultraviolet radiation alone. That's a very large percentage of variation that can be explained by one variable. And so if we look at a mock-up of human skin here, we've got the skin layer here, the epidermis, there's the dermis underneath and the hypodermis. Here's the atmosphere, ozone and oxygen. UVB at the equator is attenuated by atmospheric oxygen and ozone and is able to penetrate into the epidermis, and it's slowed down a lot by the dark pigment in the epidermis. But some manages to get through, and that turns out to be incredibly biologically important. And a lot of UVA manages to get through, although the eumelanin in the bottom of the epidermis here is quite a good sunscreen and reduces the amount of UVA. What happens when UVA impacts naked skin? It causes all sorts of interesting damage to DNA in skin cells. And for the longest time, anthropologists and biologists mused that this must be the major reason that protective pigmentation evolved, to protect against damage to DNA, which could cause skin cancer.
But in the 1960s, a very

good biologist pointed out that, hold on, people get skin cancer mostly after their reproductive years are completed. This cannot have a selective effect. Skin cancer has no evolutionary potency because it mostly affects people when they're old. And very few skin cancers affect people during reproductive years. So we must seek another reason for the presence of melanin. And this is where we came in. And it was in the early 1990s that I realized that what the connection between ultraviolet radiation and reproductive success could be was actually mediated by a different set of molecules, one of which was the B vitamin folate. The reason that I identified folate initially was that folate and its close biochemical relatives are sensitive to ultraviolet radiation, especially to ultraviolet B radiation, and that folate is also incredibly important in human development because it helps to fuel DNA replication, DNA repair, and DNA modification or methylation. In other words, folate is a linchpin in determining whether DNA in cells, specifically in skin cells, is going to be healthy. Folate needs to be protected. And one of the reasons that this came to my attention in the early 1990s is that it was at that time when people were beginning to realize the importance of folate as a determinant of maternal health and early embryonic and fetal health because of the implication of folate deficiencies in birth defects. We get our folate from green leafy vegetables and citrus fruits and whole grains. We can't store it. We have to continue to ingest it. And there are lots of environmental agents that can break down folate, not just ultraviolet radiation, but alcohol. So we need to constantly replenish our folate intake. And with folate being required for all of these important functions, we need to have diets rich in folate. In the absence of diets rich in folate, problems in early embryogenesis can ensue. This is what you look like at 23 to 26 days of embryonic development. Your simple plate of cells is undergoing the process of neurulation or neural tube formation. This process requires prodigious amounts of DNA production, cell division, cell migration, and if it all doesn't happen, then we can have a neural tube defect that affects the cranial end or the middle part of the spine or the lower part of the spine. And many of these are lethal. So having made this connection between a physical force, a physical influence, ultraviolet radiation, a molecule, a vitamin, folate, and a process, neurulation, neural tube formation, and reproductive success, we felt that we were onto something that was worth pursuing. And this really started me on this quest of studying the evolution of skin pigmentation over 25 years ago. So now when we think about the effects of ultraviolet radiation on the human organism, we think about primarily folate metabolism involved with birth defects. And now I want to bring in another chapter, how folate is necessary in the regulation of temperature, of cutaneous, of the sweating reaction in the skin. Remember how important naked, sweaty skin is for a hominin that's walking and running around, especially in hot environments. The skin is the main event for liberating excess body heat. And it turns out that folate is incredibly important in safeguarding the process by which this dilation of blood vessels in the skin provides, thereby provides fluid

to the eccrine sweat glands that then give sweat to the surface of the skin. So here we bring in another molecular character, nitric oxide. I'm not going to elaborate long on this, but it's a fascinating mechanism. Folate affects nitric oxide in the body. Nitric oxide is this really important biochemical messenger. And in the skin, many different signals turn on nitric oxide, the production of nitric oxide, and excite the release of nitric oxide. And it turns out that folate is incredibly important in the activation of nitric oxide, and then the vasodilation that actually occurs in the skin prior to sweat glands starting to sweat is triggered by ultraviolet A radiation penetrating the skin. So you have folate fueling this process that is kicked off by ultraviolet A radiation. So we have nitric oxide here in the skin and in the cutaneous blood vessels, just a little bit of vasodilation. And the UVA actually excites the cutaneous and systemic vasodilation that is important in the control of blood pressure. So we can really begin or end this part of the lecture about the evolution of dark protective pigmentation by saying that really, as far as we can tell, the critical role played by dark pigmentation is protection of folate availability for these important reasons. And that we have this invariant melanocortin 1 receptor locus and that we find in most modern African populations and African diaspora populations. And that if we dissect the genome, and many of my colleagues have worked diligently to do this, to look at the evolution of pigmentation genes, we can see that that there was a so-called selective sweep whereby this locus lost all of its functional variation under these stringent conditions of natural selection. And we'll see that this situation changes for some populations later in human evolution. So during the course of the evolution of the human lineage in Africa, from early Homo through early Homo sapiens, here about 200,000 years ago to the modern day, we have the evolution of darkly pigmented, potentially sweaty skin, and people can stay healthy, very, very healthy, under intense sun because the protective eumelanin still allows a little bit of ultraviolet radiation that turns out to be important. But we have many colors of human skin. This entire glorious sepia rainbow, how did it come about? The story of this is one of the most fascinating and important ones of human evolution. And it has to do, at least in part, with the importance of another molecule in the skin. So here's our darkly pigmented skin. Under very strong sunlight at the equator, there's still enough UVB that penetrates the epidermis to start the process of producing vitamin D. Vitamin D is the second major vitamin that is in our cast of characters and turns out to be just as important to reproductive success as folate. But UVB is only available strongly within the tropics year in and year out. What happens when people start dispersing out of the tropics? Let's look at what happens to ultraviolet radiation in the northern hemisphere at the winter solstice. UVC is completely absorbed again by the atmosphere, as is UVB.
UVA comes to the Earth's surface with visible light, so

although it's attenuated by the atmosphere, by the thick pack of atmosphere, there's still a lot that makes it to the Earth's surface. But UVB, nothing for a good part of the year, depending on the latitude. This has enormous consequences for human dispersals and human survival at high latitudes, whether we're talking about the northern or the extreme southern hemisphere. Because ultraviolet radiation, although mostly bad for us and mostly bad for most organisms, has the one important positive effect of stimulating the production of vitamin D in the skin from the cholesterol-like molecule 7-DHC, which is present in the dermis of your skin. The UVB penetrates, converts that 7-DHC to pre-vitamin D3 in the skin, and over the course of a few chemical steps, conversions, we have biologically active vitamin D that's produced. What happens under partial UVB, seasonal UVB, or low levels and low levels of UVA? Well, we have some vitamin D that's formed, but it takes a much longer time. These two guys, similar in age, sunny day in Northern California. The man on the left can make vitamin D in his skin, assuming that this is summer sunlight with plenty of UVB. He can make vitamin D in his skin at a rate 5 to 6 times faster than the man on the right. Both of them will be able to produce enough vitamin D at the end of the day or at the end of several hours to suit and to meet their physiological needs, but the man on the right will take a longer time to do so. This was never an issue for people who were outdoors all the time, but it is an issue today. And it was an issue for darkly pigmented people who were beginning to disperse outside of equatorial latitudes during the Pleistocene. And we now really want to turn to the dispersal of modern humans, Homo sapiens, beginning around 200,000 years ago. The best molecular and paleontological estimates place the origin of our species around 200,000 years ago in Africa. Most of the evolution of Homo sapiens occurs in Africa. All of the tremendous linguistic, cultural, technological, artistic differentiation of our species, the tremendous evolution of our quintessentially human traits occurs in this early phase of Homo sapiens evolution until 70 or 80,000 years ago. So this tremendously active Homo sapiens evolution phase occurring here with dispersals within Africa occurring. Beginning around 60 to 70,000 years ago, and this number changes in light of new evidence all the time, but we'll just stick with about 60 to 70,000 years ago, we have the first egress of populations through the Afro-Arabian Peninsula along the southern coast of Asia, South Asia, and into the hinterland of Central Asia. Down 50 to 60,000 years ago into Southeast Asia, and then 40 to 50,000 years ago from sort of a staging post here near the Black Sea, populations dispersing both westerly and northwesterly into Europe and northeasterly into Asia, northeastern Asia, into regions with very low and highly seasonal levels of ultraviolet radiation. This dispersal is sped along by the incredible cultural competence of these people. All of these years of evolution, we had this incredibly sophisticated and varied toolkit. We had language. We were behaviorally modern in every sense. And so these dispersals occurred faster than those of other mammals. But what happened? We were going into these areas that were really very different from our ancestral solar environment. And it's important to remember that probably during individual lifetimes, people didn't travel a lot. The idea of sort of going somewhere. Well, yes, you'd be looking for food and you'd be escaping.

naked skin and without sewn clothes. They certainly had the ability to use animal hides and possibly to use plant materials, but they didn't have the ability to tailor close-fitting clothing. So our skin was the primary interface with the environment. And throughout the year, being outdoors, ultraviolet radiation varied by season, and we adapted to different levels of temperature and ultraviolet radiation through biological and cultural modifications. Vitamin D is incredibly important in this. How did we maintain the ability to make vitamin D when we were dispersing into latitudes that had no or virtually no UVB throughout the year? We need vitamin D to build strong bones. In the absence of vitamin D to help us absorb calcium from our diet, in early development, infants and children can develop this bowing of the bones, nutritional rickets, really, really bad, especially if it persists into later life. A young woman who suffers from rickets throughout her early life will develop a deformed pelvis, the outlet of which is compressed so that she cannot give birth normally. Natural selection, big time. We now recognize that in addition to that classical function of vitamin D, that vitamin D controls important functions of the immune system and of cellular growth and proliferation in the body. There are vitamin D receptors on virtually every organ, whether we're talking about the brain, the pancreas, the skeletal muscle, as well as bone. So our health turns out to be regulated in part by this vitamin, which we never questioned in our early evolution. Vitamin D was being produced in our bodies just because we were alive and outdoors. But when humans are now living in high latitudes, being outdoors isn't enough. And at the highest latitudes, what we find is that people can only sustain year-round habitation if they have maximally depigmented skin and if they have cultural adaptations for ingestion of vitamin D-rich foods. Their biology and their culture change. So this dispersal involved both biological and cultural adaptations in what we call the vitamin D compromise. And the first element of this compromise is skin depigmentation. I don't talk about so much light skin as depigmented skin. Depigmented skin is a derived condition from our ancestral darkly pigmented skin. And we predicted this even before there was any genomic evidence, that these individuals resulting from two sort of sublineages of modern humans dispersing into high latitudes would have evolved independently. And how beautiful that in the course of the last 15 years, genomicists looking at pigmentation genes have found that these groups of people, Northwest Europeans and Northeastern Asians, have independently evolved depigmented skin. One of the genetic loci is similar, but most of the others aren't. This is music to the ears of any evolutionary biologist, that you would have a selective force so strong that it would call upon whatever genetic variation was available, and we've got a big palette, as it were, of pigmentation genes, that we would use whatever variation was available to produce lightly pigmented or depigmented skin. And now we know that there are many loci in many populations that are associated with depigmentation under strong positive selection. And the elucidation of the different pathways that have been used in different populations. We now know that depigmentation occurred at least three times, and I would guess it occurred probably even more than that in Homo sapiens, in addition to having occurred most likely in Neanderthals as well, our distant cousins.

So what happens? Under strong selective pressure, low UVB, at high latitudes, we have depigmentation, loss of eumelanin pigmentation, most eumelanin pigmentation, so that we have excellent vitamin D production. And this is the primary selective force for the evolution of depigmented skin. An example of the vitamin D compromise at work, and I'm going to take one of many. This is a very extreme example. People started moving into Scotland, modern people, about 10,000 years ago, and mostly inhabiting coastal settlements. The people have undergone in situ maximal loss of eumelanin pigmentation. Not surprising, even on a sunny day at the summer solstice, it is not very sunny in northern Scotland. And there are many days when there's very, very little ultraviolet B. So how did people survive? Maximally depigmented skin, but it turns out that even with no natural sunscreen, they could not make enough vitamin D in the skin to satisfy their physiological requirements. So year-round habitation required technology and culture to harvest vitamin D-rich foods. People lived near the coast, they ate lots of cod fish, cod liver stews. People in the hinterland dried fish, kept fish on the roofs of their cottages, and ate other sources of protein like blood sausage that had vitamin D, and they stayed healthy. So the vitamin D compromise also involved sort of the tinkering, the genetic tinkering of genes that affect vitamin D production in the skin and its metabolism, and the introduction of vitamin D-rich diets in many populations. But let's not forget vasodilation. What happened? This depigmentation also allows enhanced penetration of UVA so that healthy levels of vasodilation can occur, reducing blood pressure and allowing sweat glands to get the fluid that they need from the expanded arterioles. So here we have a healthy situation with a nicely vasodilating little artery, and people are healthy. In skin pigmentation, thus, we can really see as one of the most interesting evolutionary compromises that we've been able to describe. There is operating here what evolutionary biologists and geneticists would call a dual cline, one that emphasizes photoprotection, maximal eumelanin pigmentation at the equator in other high UV environments, and a cline in the opposite direction, emphasizing depigmented skin that permits photosynthesis of vitamin D maximally under very seasonal and low UVB conditions. A beautiful system honed by natural selection. And so the eumelanin concentration in human skin is very much related to the intensity of ultraviolet radiation, and in middle latitudes, we have people who can tan. And we are now looking at the genetic architecture of tanning. This is some of my past graduate students. And we're finding that in all sorts of different populations, whether they're in the circum-Mediterranean or North Africa or Southeast Asia, that have tanning ability, they have different suites of genes that can be turned on and off, or on at various seasons when there's high amounts of ultraviolet radiation. So this is really, really exciting stuff. The tanning, too, has evolved independently. Similar skin colors have evolved independently many times under the same UV conditions and using different combinations of genes. So these three darkly pigmented individuals, one from Africa, one from Australia, one from southern India, have darkly pigmented, beautifully, naturally sunscreen-rich skin. And the genetic architect

0: nature of their dark pigmentation is different in all of these cases. And very importantly, skin pigmentation genetically is mostly independent of other physical traits. So whether we're talking about hair color, eye color, nose shape, ear shape, or other physical traits, skin pigmentation, for the most part, is independent. So these groups of characteristics that have sometimes been put together by people for various reasons are not. They don't sort of walk in lockstep genetically in a group. They aren't. They aren't connected. And they have undergone independent histories through our own history. So we now have this beautiful sepia rainbow of modern humans that has evolved in different parts of the world. Over time, as humans, modern humans have dispersed into different parts of the world, similar pigmentations and different ones evolving under similar UV conditions with different genetic mechanisms. It is a beautiful story of evolution of the human body under natural selection. I tell people, remember Chuck, right? We, as teachers, whether we're teaching in our living room with our children and grandchildren, or whether we're teaching in our classrooms, we're always seeking examples of natural selection and evolution on the human body. Here is one of the best. And, you know, I urge people to use this because it is understandable. Everybody has skin. This is something that people can grasp. Skin pigmentation is a natural compromise determined by natural selection. And so we can marvel at this beautiful evolutionary compromise. And tomorrow we will consider what this means. What this beautiful compromise means, especially when people start moving around and interacting in ways that weren't predicted by our ancestors 20 or 50,000 years ago. Thank you very much.
1: So in one of the very last slides, you showed the different people with different colors. The person in Alaska had kind of dark pigment. Can you explain that one?
0: Yes. I didn't plant you in the audience, but I'm so glad that you asked that question. The people always ask me about the dark pigmentation of Inuit. Inuit and many of the circumpolar peoples have great tanning ability. When you look at their unexposed skin, it's sort of moderately pigmented. But they have tremendous ability to make melanin in their skin as a result of direct solar radiation, but also from UV that bounces off the surface of the water and snow and ice. So how do they manage? So here they are, super high latitudes, Arctic Circle and above. How do they manage? They get their vitamin D entirely through their diet. And when we look at the culture of Inuit people, it is built around the harvesting of vitamin D-rich food. Whether we're talking about spearing whales or seals, sea lions, or eating oily fish, or in the hinterland, chasing caribou or reindeer, depending on which part of the Arctic you're in, you are pursuing vitamin D-rich prey. And basically, people can maintain good health, Inuit people, when they are eating vitamin D-rich foods. As soon as they start moving to settlements and abandon their traditional diet, they have terrific problems of vitamin D deficiency, which are now a cause of great public health concern and mitigation. But the fascinating thing is that natural selection has worked to enhance tanning through genes complexes that we still don't understand.

0: enhanced tanning to protect against this UVA load, in a sense, knowing that the vitamin D is coming from dietary sources.
1: I'm from the Department of Nutritional Sciences,
0: yes,
1: and I'm fascinated by what you said about human foods and human food cultures and their role in evolution.
0: Yes.
1: But this makes me think of another element of human food culture, and that is when you look at a lot of different cultures, there's something about hot foods and
0: yeah,
1: cold foods. And I wonder if the origin of the ideas of hot foods and cold foods may have actually been something that helped us to walk out of Africa.
0: You mean hot? Hot as far as cooked or hot spicy?
1: Or what people culturally call, oh, that's a hot food, or that's a cold food.
0: Yes,
1: and
0: yes.
1: And if you ask people from many different cultures,
0: yes,
1: what their grandmothers taught,
0: yes,
1: them, you find a lot of different answers, but so many of them talking about hot foods and cold foods.
0: Yes, and there's a lot of discussion about this, you know, that some foods are eaten, especially in the winter, to help protect you against the temperature fluctuations. We've never, to my knowledge, no one has actually looked at the relative thermogenesis of these so-called, hot foods and cold foods. In traditional East Asian cultures, for instance, eating turtle, eating snake in the wintertime is considered very important, and avoiding those foods in the summer is equally important because they're said to generate more heat. I would love to know if there was actually more thermogenesis that was gained from these so-called hot or cold foods, but to my knowledge, no one has looked at this.
2: Thank you for that talk, Doctor. My question involves our very hairy ancestors.
0: Yes.
2: And would it be fair to say that their primary method or system of cooling was something other than evaporative cooling?
0: Yes. Very good question. So with our hairy ancestors and relatives, modern monkeys and apes today actually lose body heat through their skin. Through their hairy skin, and they have some sweat glands, so they are able to sweat a little bit. There are some monkeys, the Pattus monkey of East and West Africa has a relatively thin coat of hair and quite a few eccrine sweat glands. It is the most fast running of the non-human primates, and people have looked at the Pattus monkey as sort of a model for human sweating, that there was natural selection for thinning of hair and increased density of eccrine sweat glands. But the key thing with all of these primates is that they did lose heat through the surfaces of their body. There isn't a specialized panting mechanism or nasal cooling mechanism as in other mammals.
3: A few years ago, my husband and I visited the Prehistoric Museum in Bordeaux on our way to,
0: yes,
3: Lescaux. And there was a mock-up of a small family of Homo neanderthalensis.
0: Yes.
3: Which absolutely fascinated me because they had light skin,
0: yeah,
3: nearly hairless,
0: yes,
3: red hair.
0: Yes.
3: And they look like a guy,
0: yeah,
3: a lot of guys I've
0: yes,
3: known.
0: Yes.
3: So, I know you were careful in your use,
0: yes,
3: of Homo and so forth. And I know there were, besides the Neanderthalensis, there were, Homo ergaster, Homo,
0: yes,
3: erectus, I mean, many other Homo species. But having seen the,
0: yeah,
3: first of all, was it inaccurate? And then how do you differentiate the, was it accurate that they had light skin and fairly hairless? I,
0: yeah,
3: mean, the rib cages were more robust.
0: Yes.
3: But in terms of the skin, I'm fascinated.
0: Yeah, this is a very good question. We know that the loss of body hair in our lineage, in the Homo lineage, occurred, probably more than 1.5 million years ago. So the ancestor of the ancestor of the Neanderthals was a mostly hairless, sweaty member of the genus Homo. So whatever kind of species designation

0: And you want to give Homo erectus, Homo heidelbergensis, the predecessor to Neanderthals. This was a mostly hairless hominin. We have inferred, even before genetic evidence, that a hominin that would have been living deep in the past in a middle latitude or in, let's say, about 40 degrees north latitude in Europe would have lost most of its pigmentation. So we hypothesized this in one of our papers. But then, just about 10 years ago, using ancient DNA techniques, an excellent Spanish human geneticist, Carlos Lalueza Fox, was able to look at the pigmentation gene, the MC1R locus specifically, of a very important group of Neanderthals from Spain. And what he was able to determine, and this was a very clever piece of genetics that was undertaken, he was able to reconstruct the activity of this particular gene. So even though there was no Neanderthal there to sort of inhabit the gene, if you know what I mean, he was able to show that the gene product would have been light skin or mostly depigmented skin. So they actually used the ancient DNA to reconstruct the action of the melanin producing cells and reconstructed that most individuals would have been lightly pigmented, and at least they estimated, you know, around 10 or 20% would have had red hair. You know, I think that's a bit more of a sort of question. But there's no doubt that the strength of natural selection was great when humans were dispersing into high latitudes. So it was either be depigmented or have a lot of vitamin D in the diet. And I would guess in the history of various human species and in various Homo sapiens groups, we have all sorts of mixing and matching, that there's strong selection occurring, and some of that is going to be met through genetic modifications of readily available genetic variation when it's there, and other times it's going to be met by dietary changes, and other times it's not going to be met at all and the populations become extinct.
1: I'm going to ask you a silly question, that's all right.
0: Go ahead.
1: So if you have a black and white cat and you shave it, its skin is also black and white patchy.
0: Yes.
1: So why, I mean, obviously that's a carnivore, but why is it that human skin and pelage coloration is so uniform on
0: yes.
1: an individual?
0: Yeah, it's a great question, and it's not a silly question at all. We see throughout primates, and especially throughout apes, that we lose our pattern. So there are some monkeys that have beautifully patterned coats and that have similarly patterned skin under the coats. But as soon as we get into the ape lineage, we lose, and especially the African ape lineage, we lose all of that patterning for reasons that genetic reasons that we still don't understand. So when you shave an orangutan, you shave a gorilla or a chimpanzee, it's all the same color underneath. And this is a real question as to, you know, why we lose the relationship between the hair color and the underlying skin color. And this is, as I say, it is an open question that primate biologists who are studying skin and hair coloration have yet to answer. But a very good one, not silly at all.
2: Hi, I have two quick questions.
0: Yes.
2: The first one is, will you be covering the following lectures what some refer to as the epidemic of vitamin D deficiencies? And my second question is, how has skin pigmentation evolved independently from other phenotypes if melanin is responsible for the color of not only skin, but our eyes and our hair color?
0: The first question is easy, yes.
2: Okay.
0: I will be talking at length about vitamin D deficiency.

0: And what's interesting about the melanin systems in, you know, in the hair and eyes is that they are not under as strong natural selection. So having, you know, it's important to have hair on the head. And we know that the hair on the head, scalp hair, does serve an important thermoregulatory function on the surface of the head. But the color of the hair probably hasn't been under strong natural selection. But, and we know also that it seems to be controlled by many fewer genes than skin pigmentation. To make a long and interesting story short, what has happened in the history of human dispersals is that there hasn't been so much selection of hair color and texture or eye color, but rather loss of genetic variation. So that when you have a limited palette of genes and you lose some of that variation because the dispersing populations are small, then you're sort of stuck with all dark eyes. If you look at Eastern Asian populations, all individuals have darkly pigmented hair and eyes. And I would venture that that's not a product of natural selection. It was an accident of small population effect in human dispersals. And that similarly, in Northwestern Europe, where we know we have strong population bottlenecks occurring in the late Pleistocene and early Holocene, that we have, you know, repeated genetic bottlenecks and loss of variation. So we might get, you know, some really interesting variation that's being thrown up in hair color and in eye color, but this isn't, it hasn't been selected for. Initially, it is there because of a small population effect, I would venture, and then later, it may become acted upon by natural or by social selection. We do have evidence for social and sexual selection of certain of these traits in certain populations. But I think it's really important that we look carefully at the range of genetic and population factors that are occurring and the sequence in which they acted, and that we don't just say, oh yes, yeah, blondes evolved under sexual selection. No, it was a genetic accident, probably then followed by some social and sexual selection.
1: Thank you.
2: Two sort of questions. One, why is hair regionally retained on
0: yes.
2: the body? And a related question, not for myself, but for those in the audience who might care. Is there a selective advantage or disadvantage to male pattern baldness?
0: Yes, a common question. Usually put to me by people with less scalp hair. But in answer to your first question, this is a really good question. And, you know, answers to why did we retain these regional, you know, accumulations of hair? And in addition to pubic hair and axillary hair and scalp hair, why do men have facial hair? The jury is still out, to be generous, on most of these things. I think scalp hair, we can make a strong case for the fact that it does locally protect the scalp from solar radiation and overheating, and that it allows sort of a space in which the skin can sweat and lose heat. So I think that's important. With pubic and axillary hair, I think the primary function is dispersal of pheromones, because the apocrine glands that are concentrated there secrete important molecules that are used in chemical communication. We do our level best to silence them, right, in modern societies, and we consider it antisocial when we can smell somebody. But smell is part of our armamentarium of communication. And this has been very important, and we know that it still is important in sexual attractiveness, even though we do our very best to, you know, eliminate smells. So I think this is a fascinating and still ill-studied area. With beard hair, there has been a lot of interesting recent work on beard

0: Beards as sexual signals, as signals of male maturity and male age, because the beard changes color generally more rapidly than other parts of body hair. And so not only does the fullness of the male beard indicate sort of a fully sort of mature male, but also the change of color can be a very accurate chronological indicator of male age. And that may have been important in the past. So these are, you know, interesting hypotheses, all of them, that have not been tested very well. There is still a huge amount of work to be done on hair.
1: Your very interesting hairy timeline at the beginning showed a rather rapid loss of hair in the middle. Is it real? And if so, what do you think caused it?
0: Yes. Well, the rapid loss of hair was probably fairly rapid. And for this, we really need to look to the paleontologists and look at the transition from an Australopithecine to a modern Homo skeleton. That occurred over the course of probably a half million years. So, you know, I can't really say how quickly the change in skin would have occurred, but certainly going along with a skeleton that is fit for walking and running, we know that there would have been buildup of excess body heat under hot environmental conditions. And if the only physiological mechanisms available to you are from the surface of the body, through radiant and evaporative heat loss, there would have been strong natural selection for complete loss of functional body hair. And so I would guess that transition was quite rapid. And that little sort of signaling in evolutionary developmental biology toward increased differentiation of eccrine sweat glands, I think the switch was thrown, and it probably that the genetic architecture of that change was under strong positive selection.
2: I have a very young niece who just had a kidney transplant.
0: Yes.
2: And she's of Scottish heritage. Mm-hmm. And they've said people who've had kidney transplants, of course, they're taking immune suppressants.
0: Yes.
2: And the doctors are really dismayed that oftentimes they'll get skin cancer within 5 years.
0: Yes.
2: So I was just wondering, shouldn't they all be taking vitamin D?
0: This is a really good question, and I talk a lot to nephrologists and kidney transplant surgeons all around the world about this, because it is one of the major challenges to keep people healthy with respect to vitamin D. And in the case of your relative with lightly pigmented skin, it is really important that she stay out of the sun. So I would say that she needs to talk to her physicians quickly and efficiently about what program of vitamin D supplementation she should take to stay healthy. Because the majority of, or I should say many, if not the majority of kidney transplant patients are badly vitamin D deficient. So,
2: and what about folate, or is that a totally different issue?
0: Folate is a completely different story, and folate is you know, you can get it really, really easily. There are no easy dietary sources of vitamin D unless you really seek out mackerel and other, you know, specific kinds of oily fish. But folate you can get from green leafy vegetables, mostly of any kind, citrus fruits, whole grains. You can get folate from a variety of sources. So it's easy to top up on folate, less easy to top up on vitamin D.
2: So then supplement.
0: Yes, a supplement, but talk to the physicians to determine the dosage.
3: Okay, well, let's thank our speaker once again, and thanks very much for coming.
0: Thank you. Thanks very much.

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Find out how women in science are changing the world at uctv.tv/womeninscience.

My name is Shen Zhong. I'm in the bioengineering department. So my lab develops technologies that enable us to observe molecular and cellular phenomena that have not been seen before. These include, for example, single-cell multi-omics technologies, AI technologies. And with those novel technologies, we generate big data from human specimen and patient samples. And we leverage modern AI to prioritize very specific concrete mechanisms, and we experimentally evaluate those mechanisms. And with proved novel mechanism, we aim to develop therapeutics to intervene. For example, Alzheimer's disease is impacting 1 in 9 people aged 65. I'm sorry, 65 or older. Unfortunately, two-thirds of those patients are women. And we developed technologies that would enable you to simultaneously monitor 3D genome structure, gene expression, RNA-RNA interactions, and RNA-chromatin interactions from human brain. And analyzing Alzheimer's disease brains and control human brains, we discovered a hidden hallmark of Alzheimer's disease that is widespread dysregulation of transcription in the Alzheimer brains. And we recently were able to prioritize and evaluate and validate a novel pathway leading to this widespread dysregulation in transcriptional control and developing a therapeutic candidate that manifested dramatic improvement in cognitive deficits in different animal models of Alzheimer's disease. So that article is coming out in Cell next week. We have a desire to improve live birth rate in IVF clinics. And the idea is to do it via minimally invasive assays. So we discover that human IVF embryos secrete many extracellular RNA from within the cell to the extracellular space. Working with Dr. Irene Su, we discovered a technique that is able to sequence the entire profile of extracellular RNAs from a tiny amount of liquid biopsy, including IVF spent media. So Irene actually were able to consent more than 60 infertility patient families harvesting IVF spent media from more than several hundred IVF culture. And we applied this SilverSeq technology to profile these spent media, generating the comprehensive profile of extracellular RNA. And leveraging machine learning, we were able to develop biomarkers that can predict the embryo quality up to now to the same extent as embryologist ability through imaging-based assessment. With that, I thank you for the opportunity. It's been always a pleasure working with folks working on women's health.

0: tell us about the ocean. This is a spillhouse projection, and it tells us something very different about the one ocean. It is all connected. The ocean feeds us, it connects us, it's our past and it's our future. And how we map the ocean helps us understand how we should be thinking about the ocean.
1: Certainly during the war in Vietnam, the civil rights movement, yes, the country was divided. I think what's different today, that it's become emotional and that people hold such dark views of people on the other side, sure, that they don't want to be around them, they don't want to talk to them, they can't have a conversation. That's what I wanted to understand, and I want to understand efforts to bring us together, because there are efforts to bring us together.
2: Individuals getting Medicaid through the expansion program must report at least 80 hours of activity per month to maintain Medicaid coverage. All people with disabilities are not exempt from redeterminations or work requirements. So let's talk about what these exemptions are, how they work, and how, again, we can shape them moving forward.
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Thank you so much for joining us for our first Closer Look series. This is a real opportunity to showcase the brilliant science being done here at UC San Diego that has implications for not only science, but patients who have Parkinson's disease. This is very topical, as you know. The California Institute for Regenerative Medicine has funded significant research projects, but in addition, there are a number of other areas that have been well funded by NIH. This is a hot research topic, so we've got three really fundamentally important individuals who have made major contributions to the field of Parkinson's disease, and this should be important for you, whether you're a patient, a family member, a scientist, or a physician. You'll see that we have Dr. Irene Litvan, we have Dr. Don Cleveland, and Dr. David Higgins, all of whom will talk about Parkinson's disease, but from really different angles. I really, before we proceed, I want to thank our members at the Sanford Stem Cell Clinical Center, the Sanford Consortium for Regenerative Medicine, and our entire stem cell team for putting this together with Jake, Marcy, Michelle, and everyone to bring together these remarkable speakers. So thanks again for your efforts. And we really want to make sure that this is accessible and that we provide just the right level of language so we're not mired in jargon. So please let us know if you think it's a little too jargony. David Higgins is very good at getting through my jargon, so I think he can work through these other things. First of all, I'd like to introduce our first speaker.

0: Dr. Irene Lipman. She's a board-certified neurologist and director of the Parkinson and Other Movement Disorder Center here at UC San Diego Health. She's the Tash Endowed Chair in Parkinsonian Disease Research at UC San Diego School of Medicine and diagnoses individuals with Parkinson's disease as well as other neurodegenerative disorders such as Huntington's disease, corticobasal degeneration, and frontotemporal dementias. Dr. Lipman has really helped to gain a better understanding of Parkinsonian disorders and dementia syndromes, and has really sought to develop novel therapeutic strategies for these disorders that mitigate the risk of progression and also improve quality of life. She's a fellow of the American Academy of Neurology, a fellow of the American Neurological Association, and is really internationally recognized for her expertise in movement disorders and dementia. She earned her medical degree from the Universidad de la República Oriental del Uruguay in Montevideo. She so clearly speaks more than English and is very talented, has trained in a number of institutions, including in Barcelona and afterwards at Georgetown University in Washington, D.C. She really leads our efforts here at UC San Diego, having been extensively trained in movement disorders, including at NIH in Bethesda, and interestingly did a year psychiatry rotation at St. Elizabeth Hospital in Washington, D.C. to take into account the psychological issues that occur in the setting of dementia that we see so frequently with Parkinson's disease. So it's really a thrill to have Irene Lipman here to start us off. Thank you so much for joining us, Irene.
1: It is my pleasure to be here. Thank you very much, all of you, for participating in this phenomenal closer look at Parkinson's disease. These are my disclosures, but none have anything to do with this talk. The learning objectives are the learning about new concepts on Parkinson's disease, where it starts, how it progresses, new diagnostic approaches, as well as novel experimental therapeutics, current as well as those in development. You're going to understand that this is a very brief talk about each of these themes. When I was in medical school, I did learn that Parkinson started in the brain and started in this area back in the brain called mesencephalum, and that these neurons that are in black, that is called the substantia nigra, although it doesn't really matter the name, were lost. And that can be seen in microscope. This is normal. This is absent of these neurons. We know that these neurons communicate with other nuclei, other areas in the brain that make us be able to move. That's the motor circuit. And we can see that when we do a scan of the brain looking for dopamine. And you can see here that you see this coma that is a normal striatum. Here you can see that this is different, and this is because this area has disappeared because it's a patient with Parkinson's that has lost those neurons. So there is a loss of dopamine, and dopamine is the chemical that makes all the neurons move and makes us move, actually. And I think that without it, it would be like a car without gas. So what we have learned is that, in fact, it is not in the brain, but it is in the gut where the disease starts. So alpha-synuclein, that is this protein that deposits into the neurons in the brain, the cells in the brain, is what is perhaps making the cell die. And it is first in this place, in the gut. And after the gut, it is, or perhaps initially, it is also in the olfactory bulb, so it can explain here the problems with constipations, here the problems with smell,

it also affects one of the nerves, or all the nerves that go to the heart. So there is a denervation that we can see as well with special studies, as I'll show you later. But in addition to that, there is something that is very relevant, that is the presence of an enactment of the dreams. When we sleep, we don't move. But if we do move, then if we have bad dreams, we can hurt someone else. And I'll show you that in a second. But in addition to those neurons, there are other neurons that are affected and may cause depression and anxiety. So all these features that are non-motor, all those appear before we get to diagnose somebody with Parkinson's disease because they have the motor symptoms. But by then, 50% of the neurons in that substantia nigra that I show you are lost. And the amount of dopamine that is in that area that is deep in the brain, the striatum, is also decreased significantly, 80%. Here is a patient that has REM sleep behavior disorder, and he has really bad dreams. He's enacting of the dreams in a second, as you'll see. And this is something that is treatable, and it's very important to know that if somebody has it, even if they don't have any other symptoms, it is important to consult a neurologist. So there are four stages in Parkinson's disease. One, that we call it preclinical because there are no symptoms. And there we can see the abnormal imaging. We can see perhaps other biomarkers that we're starting to search for. And there may be some as well, some genetic factors in some people. But then, in addition to that, we have all these symptoms that I told you before, and that's what we call prodromal phase. And when the motor problems occur, that's the early phase of Parkinson's, where slowness, that is key, is associated with stiffness, tremor. And then at a more advanced stage, there is some excess of movement because the neurons become, with the treatment, more sensitive. There is also, in some people, cognitive disturbances that may lead to dementia in a significant proportion of people, much more than in the general population. And there is also, as well, a lower number in the blood pressure. The blood pressure drops when we stand. And that it means that there is less blood going into the brain, and that can give symptoms. This study, I think, that is very crucial because these authors, what they did is use several imaging modalities to be able to measure what happens at the level of the gut, that is, those cholinergic neurons that are affected, what happens at the level of the heart with an MIBG, that is, looking at the amount of innervation from the sympathetic nerve, and then they look at other aspects in the MRI, as well as looking, more importantly, in the locus coeruleus through another ligand, and with a fluorodopa ligand, they look at what happens in the areas that are the striatum, the areas that I showed you before. And they tested, they did all these imaging studies in people that had this enacting of the dreams only, and they did it also in people that had Parkinson's disease. And the interesting aspect is that the people that had Parkinson's disease had all these areas involved, but the people that had the REM sleep behavior disorder, the enacting of the dreams, those had all the areas except the areas related to the motor system, that is the substantia nigra.

So kind of supporting that idea that there is that kind of a progression from a pathway that goes from the gut all the way to the brain. So based on that, many things happen. One is the development of research criteria to be able to detect the disease at very early stages when there are only non-motor symptoms. And that was based on the fact that as we age, we have more Parkinson's disease. It is also based on the presence of markers of risk. For example, being a male is a risk, being in contact with pesticides, or the other factors that I mentioned, that is the prodromal markers that are the enacting of the dream, as an example. So putting all that together through a statistical model, they're able to look at what are the probabilities that someone would have Parkinson's disease. This criteria was tested in different populations that had the REM behavior disorders, others that had the lack of smell, and they were able to find that the criteria was very specific. Whenever the likelihood was high, then the possibilities of being Parkinson's were there, but it wasn't sensitive. So it didn't detect all the people that truly converted in having Parkinson's disease with the following years. What is more interesting as well is that in people that do have genetic markers for Parkinson's disease, genetic mutations, when they apply this criteria, many more people that had a likelihood ratio or a high probability of converting into Parkinson's disease, that is, the motor symptoms, was much, much higher. So it is much more sensitive and it's also very specific. Another study looked at what happens in people that have lack of smell and also have problems with the DAT scan that is abnormal. And they figured out that in 4 years, if those two things were abnormal, someone would develop Parkinson's disease. Of course, lack of smell, constipations, those are very common symptoms in the general population. So not everybody is going to have Parkinson's because they have those symptoms. They could be related to many other things, for example, smoking. So based on multiple studies, this criteria is being updated and is with a hope that is more sensitive when we will validate it. It also helped the new research and the new knowledge to change the criteria for Parkinson's disease. Before, we used to think that people with Parkinson's disease had to have either slowness with either tremor, stiffness, or postural instability, problems with balance. But now it is clear that those problems with balance are very late in the course of the illness. Therefore, the new criteria includes only slowness and tremor or stiffness. So summarizing what I just said, combined multimodal imaging in patients with REM behavior disorder show that there was a profound cholinergic deficit, sympathetic heart, and in other areas that would show denervation, but there was not involvement of the dopamine areas in the substantia nigra, and that reflects this model that was developed by Professor Brack. The Movement Disorder Society then created a prodromal PD criteria, and I was happy to be part of that. And also, we

compared to normal people, it is very clearly differentiated. So now let's go to the novel experimental therapeutics. So in order to be able to treat a disease, we need to know what is it that causes it. Otherwise, it's impossible, correct? So we knew for many years that environmental exposures, pesticides and other organic and metals did lead to Parkinsonism, Parkinson's disease. But then over the past several years, we started to find genes that cause Parkinson's disease in families. And then it happens to be that multiple genes were found that were not really always in families, but at times they could be, that are called modifying. That is, perhaps need more than just those genes to develop the disease, or all those genes are necessary for the development of the disease, or maybe environmental exposures and those genes leads to development of the disease. So in this diagram, we can look at the frequency of the disease, and here is the risk of of having Parkinson's. So there are some mutations in genes that lead to to Parkinson's disease. If you have that gene, you're gonna develop Parkinson's disease. But there are others that are much more frequent that may be in the general population and may or may not help to develop Parkinson's disease. And as you can see, some of them are the same. So also a difference in the strength, in some sense, of that mutation. There are also intermediate genes like GBA, glucocerebrosidase gene, that is affected. There are multiple other mechanisms that have been thought and found reasons for being that are affected as well. And we don't know if these mechanisms, such as problems with the mitochondria, the factory of the cell, that then leads to oxidative stress, or if it is inflammation, or if it is the areas in the brain that destroy the proteins that lead to autophagy and ubiquitin proteasome dysfunction, if those mechanisms are the ones that lead to the aggregation of alpha-synuclein, or if the aggregation, the clustering of all these protein is the one that basically cause all these other problems. But be it as it may, these are all the factors. And what really happens is that proteins that normally exist suddenly change their form, the configuration, and they bind to each other. And I'll show you that in a minute. But all these problems lead to the death of the cells, that is, lead to Parkinson's disease. So if we search for disease-modifying therapies, we can prevent the disease, we can try to slow it down or halt it altogether. Of course, we can prevent it in those that may have some genes, and if we have a treatment that can prevent the disease from appearing. But the strategies that have been used so far, none of those have helped in that regard. It would be necessary to identify people that have only the preclinical stage. That is very difficult. Then there is a possibility then to use different strategies based on the possible causes to try to modify the disease. And one could be reducing the oxidative damage, the inflammation, targeting those abnormal proteins,
or try to

see if we can avoid the spread of the disease. So there are multiple areas then that are affected and that we can try to interact. And I think that Professor Cleveland is going to go into more detail into all these things. But I can tell you then that we can try to avoid the development of those abnormal proteins, or there could be ways in which we can avoid that the disease would spread in theory. So the first thing that we can do, we talked about the gut, and in the gut there is the microbiome, the bacteria that are there, and there are differences between those in Parkinson's disease than the general population. So one possibility would be to try to change that, and this is what the study did, and the probiotic administration in people with Parkinson's seemed to slow the progression of the illness. This needs to be replicated in larger studies. So let's talk about medications, because this is what we need to slow the progression of the illness. And I don't know if you know how much it costs to bring a new molecule to the market. It is $2.6 billion, and it may take up to 13 to 15 years, and only 11% really make it. You can see here exactly all the phases that the medication needs to go in order to really be approved by the FDA. However, if we use drugs that already exist in the market, using those old drugs for new applications would cost much, much less, $300 million, versus taking also less years, 6.5. So there are many attempts to do so. So there was this trial that tried to inhibit the calcium channels, specific calcium channels, with this medication that is called isradipine. It is unfortunate that this study just finished and just failed. So there was another trial with inosine, and inosine was given to try to see if we can use it as an antioxidant. In fact, uric acid is one of the best antioxidants, but unfortunately that study also failed. But now there is another study that was done that is with a medication that is used for diabetes. It's a medication, it's a glucagon-like peptide that is used and it has been shown that people with diabetes have more Parkinson's than those that don't. And the use of this drug seemed to slow the progression of the illness. So, based on that, this is why they did this study that is a randomized double-blind study to try to see if that would happen. And it did happen, but the study is a very small study. So now there is a large study that is being done trying to see if we can replicate those results. Interesting as well, I've seen also that there are epidemiologic studies that confirm this aspect as well. Nilotinib may be something that you may have heard. It's a medication for chronic leukemia. And the first study was done in Georgetown University, and the results were phenomenal. People that wouldn't be able to walk started walking. But what happened is that study was done with what we call an open study. Everybody knew what the drug was. And so those studies really are not very helpful. So now there are studies that are what we call phase twos, in which we

randomized for either placebo or the drug, and those are ongoing, and we don't have results. There is a new phase one just starting to look at small molecules that would target those proteins that move from one cell to another that I'll discuss in a minute. And this is moving forward as well. So the proteins that move from one cell to another are this alpha-synuclein. And this is what happens in a cell. The protein changes its configuration and then binds to each other, clutter the cell, and the cell dies. But as well, because it's communicating with another cell, then the disease goes to the other cell and then it spreads the illness. However, if we use antibodies, we could rescue these abnormal proteins and then try to see if we can scavenge them and reduce the possibility of or slowing the disease or stopping the disease eventually. This is the immunotherapy. You may have heard that all that with COVID. I think antibodies is an exciting development for Parkinson's as well. I think that there are several studies that are ongoing that, if successful, can reduce the spread of the illness by reducing alpha-synuclein moving from one cell to another. So we had these two studies at UCSD. We did the phase one, that is to try to see if it's safe, and now we are in a phase two, that is to look at whether giving the antibody it is better than placebo. One of them just finished and went into the open trial, that is when everybody knows that they're having the disease, but here you want to know what happens long term because the studies last a year. So there are other antibodies that are being developed. The pharmaceutical industry is very active, and it's also active with creating vaccines. So in Europe, this company, Afiris, has created a vaccine that actually tries to develop the antibodies, our own antibodies. And this is being tested, and apparently the results, at least in the phase one, seem to be very good. There are other trials that require intraoperative procedures. One of them is the use of GDNF, that is a nutrient, as a gene therapy for Parkinson's disease. This is created with a modified virus. And we will be doing this study. It's being done at this time at UCSF, and will be next as well in starting the study. So there are other studies that use stem cells, and there are several in Australia and China. Stem cells are very important because they provide a continuous amount of dopamine. This is the cells that are being given. The problem, I think, is that it doesn't treat the non-dopamine symptoms that are the non-motor symptoms that are the hardest to treat clinically. Clinically, we do pretty good with the motor symptoms. Not perfect, but very good. But giving the stem cells, what it will do is improve that the functioning of that motor circuit. That in some

0: sense is as well what the DBS does. There are many other drugs that are being funded by Michael J. Fox as well as other agencies, and I think we should have a lot of hope that there could be some of them that could be effective. So I think that for those who have the disease and the families, I think it is very important to know that this field is moving forward very fast. Professor Cleveland will talk about one of the other things that are other therapies approaches that have been done at UCSD, that is converting the astrocytes that are cells that help nurturing the cell in some ways into neurons. Another important aspect is the development of personalized medicine. That is, if we know what are the genes that are affected, we could try to give medications to improve them. And in the general population, we would have to search much more in order to be able to do that. Some of that is being done, and is actually being done at UCSD as well. That is treating patients that have PD and have mutation, and the medication, this glucosylceramide, stimulates the enzyme that is deficient in Parkinson's disease with GBA. We'll see what does that. But there are also many other studies for that deficiency. So the field is moving very fast. And the same for other mutations like LRRK2. So I just want to say briefly that I'm very excited with what we are doing, that is the development of a way to measure the amount of levodopa so we could manage patients in a much better way. Because if we know what is the level, we would know what is the level that they should have even before they develop complications, or when they develop complications, we would know how to adjust that better. And this is done with a wonderful group of bioengineers at UCSD, Professor Wang. And you can see that the device itself is actually very, very small. This is a coin and this is the device per se. So people would have it all the time and would be able to know constantly what is the level of levodopa. So the patient is helped and the physician as well. This is where we are. And in conclusion, emerging therapies are directly or indirectly targeting alpha-synuclein to slow the disease progression. The therapies are attempting to avoid alpha-synuclein aggregation. They change the cluttering of the proteins or the spread or modifications of the microbiome with different approaches. And I think that this is interesting because it has moved forward in multiple ways. And I think we will see that one of these therapies will be very helpful. So this is our group. And thank you for your attention.
1: Okay, thank you, Dr. Lippman. I can see that there's a lot going on in the field, as can everyone else on this presentation, this WebEx. There is a question about cardiac dysfunction. Does that derive from autonomic nervous system dysfunction? And secondly, when does this appear in the course of Parkinson's disease progression?
0: This appears very early and it doesn't give any symptoms. So if someone has symptoms with the heart, such as pain, and they have problems with the coronary arteries, there is absolutely nothing to do with Parkinson's disease. So this is just a marker for us. It doesn't really affect in any way the heart.
1: I had a question about the microbiome. So, Rob Knight and others published a paper suggesting that, as you were

0: alluding to, that the microbiome could promote motor dysfunction and neuroinflammation in Parkinson's disease. And there are people with ulcerative colitis and H. pylori that may be at slightly higher risk. It looked pretty interesting to look at probiotics. What about just antibiotics targeting H. pylori to prevent the production of metabolites from these microbiota? What about that as a clinical trial?
1: It hasn't been done, and we don't know. The problem with antibiotics is that there is a development of some resistance. So I wonder how long would you have to do that for this to be effective? And could you modify your microbiota in bad ways? So right.
0: It's all about the
1: complicated.
0: Got it. And then there was another question. Are there any trials going on in North America for ambroxol?
1: Yes, they are. You need to look at clinicaltrials.gov and you're going to see all the places that all these trials are being done. All those that I mentioned.
0: Sorry, we're running out of time, but what induces apoptosis of dopaminergic neurons? Is there one specific therapeutic vulnerability that could be targeted?
1: We don't know yet. We don't know. I wish we would, but we don't know.
0: Okay, so we're going to have to move on. There's a question about alpha-synuclein, but I think that we can move on to Dr. Cleveland. Thank you so much, Dr. Litvin. We really appreciate the time you've taken to discuss Parkinson's disease with us and the really exciting therapeutic strategies that you've put in place.
2: Thank you.
0: Thank you. I will move on now to Dr. Cleveland. So Don Cleveland is here. He's at UC San Diego. He's a distinguished professor. He's actually the chair of the Department of Cellular and Molecular Medicine, also a member of the Ludwig Foundation or Ludwig Institute, was the prize winner, the breakthrough prize winner, I believe it was in 2018, for his remarkable discoveries regarding how to target some of these abnormalities in ALS and more recently in Parkinson's disease with antisense oligonucleotide strategies. This is really a fundamental breakthrough and shows how great science leads to great medicine. So thank you so much, Dr. Cleveland, for being here.
3: Absolutely, my pleasure to be here. If you can see, this has given me an opportunity finally to get properly dressed for the 4 months of COVID. So what I'd like to do today is to follow Dr. Litvin's introduction to Parkinson's with a story of the development of a strategy of using what I call designer DNA drugs to target individual genes that are really fundamental to individual neurodegenerative diseases. The story began with the recognition that all of the major diseases of aging nervous system, Alzheimer's, Parkinson's, ALS, Huntington's, in all those cases where we know of a gene or genes that can cause the disease, those genes are expressed very widely. And a follow-up discovery, especially by a team at NIH, initially discovered that if you inherit an extra copy of a normal gene, the gene that encodes alpha-synuclein, and as I'm sure you all know, you usually inherit one copy of each gene from mom and one from dad, but if you, by a quirk of genetics, you end up inheriting three copies of a completely normal gene that encodes alpha-synuclein, you will get Parkinson's disease. So too much of a good thing. And a similar story emerged in Alzheimer's disease, where if you inherit three copies of a different gene, the amyloid precursor protein gene, you will get Alzheimer's disease. And recognizing that, then an on-disease mechanism therapy directly targeting what initially goes wrong would be the high level of synthesis of those genes, and therefore just turn the gene down. And we set out beginning in 2003 to do that. And the way we're going to do it is to use a little designer DNA drug, which if you get it inside the target cell, it can pair with the intermediate made from the gene. The intermediate's called an RNA, and it makes the RNA a substrate for an endogenous enzyme that degrades the RNA when paired with our little designer DNA drug. And that enzyme is present in almost all of our cells.

And you can thereby destroy the intermediate, turn the gene off. And over the years, the medicinal chemists have modified, here's a little a strand of DNA, the substance of our genome, and they've modified it in a variety of ways, and those modifications have produced an amazing drug. So as we've learned, single doses of these designer DNA drugs, when administered in the nervous system, give you really long-term efficacy. You know, when you take an aspirin, you get 3 or 4 hours worth of relief. Well, for these drugs in the nervous system, we don't get 3 or 4 hours. We don't get 3 or 4 days. We get 3 or 4 months. And so we're going to dose patients 3 or 4 times a year to silence a disease-causing gene. The disease we started with is the one that the Americans call Lou Gehrig disease, or amyotrophic lateral sclerosis, or for short, ALS. It's a disease where the neurons, the ones in the brain that come down the spinal cord, and then the ones that extend out to innervate the muscles and to trigger the muscles to contract, those nerves selectively die. And while ALS is not a particularly prominent disease, there are about 5 million people now alive who will die from ALS. And the hallmark, the landmark discovery that opened the era of designer therapies in ALS was the discovery of mutations in a gene called superoxide dismutase are causative of a proportion, about 2% of ALS. And we demonstrated those gene mutations encode a gene product that is toxic. It's not because the gene doesn't encode a protein with the normal function. It's because the mutant gene product is toxic. And it's a little embarrassing to the research community that almost 20 years later, almost 30 years later, we still don't agree on what the toxicity is. But you would be directly on disease mechanism if you could just turn off the disease-causing gene. So I'm going to show you. I know this is not a scientific audience, but I hope everybody will be able to follow this. This is the founding experiment, the first time a designer DNA drug was used in the mammalian nervous system. And we're going to dose an animal that has an ALS-causing mutant gene. And when we dose with a DNA drug that doesn't have a target, here's the level of expression of that ALS-causing gene. And look at the level when we add the right drug. We can lower it to about 30% of its original level. Actually, if we add more drug, we can lower it down to 5%. So in a dose-dependent manner, we can lower the synthesis of the product of this disease-causing gene. And even more so, when we introduce the drug into the cerebral spinal fluid, the fluid that bathes the brain and spinal cord, it gets pumped around throughout the entire nervous system, and you get gene silencing throughout the entirety of the nervous system. And when you dose one of these animals that's going to develop fatal ALS-like disease, very rapidly progressive ALS-like disease, if you dose them with just a saline solution, they only live 25 days after the initiation of the paralysis. But if we dose them with our designer DNA drug, we slowed disease progression after onset. We doubled survival after onset. This is the founding example, and we began this effort in about 2003, and in 2006, we demonstrated that we could deliver these designer DNA drugs broadly throughout the mammalian and non-human primate nervous systems. An even better example of a use of such a designer DNA drug would be in the disease Huntington's disease. 100% of Huntington's is caused by mutation in the same gene, the Huntington gene, and it's very clear that the mutation causes a toxicity. So here again, if you could just, an on-disease mechanism therapy would be to lower the synthesis of this mutant Huntington gene. And we tried that. And when we did that in animals that develop aspects of Huntington's disease, we dosed them once, mid-disease. And what we noted with great enthusiasm was that by

By dosing already affected animals that we got sustained disease reversal. So that then led to a first-in-man trial in Huntington's disease, which, for which the outcome was announced in the initial outcome in December of 2017, a sort of holiday present. And here you see the Washington Post described it as a phenomenal trial result, and it was phenomenal in the sense that we demonstrated we lowered the level of the mutant Huntington product to the level intended, and that then led Big Pharma, Roche, to license the approach from the San Diego company Ionis, and Roche is now conducting a large efficacy trial with a 660-patient trial, and we are awaiting the outcome of whether we've been able to affect disease course. A further example came with the discovery here in September of 2011 of the most frequent cause of inherited ALS. It also happens to be the second most frequent dementia. And this designer DNA drug, we can design the drug to hit the intermediate target from individual genes. And the absolute truth is that the discovery was published on September 21st. We designed the strategy on September 22nd. We achieved proof of principle that we could change disease course in animal models of disease in 4 years later, and we dosed the first patient, and these patients are being dosed at UC San Diego. We dosed the first patient almost exactly 7 years from the initiating discovery. Okay, and then one last example, and then to Parkinson's. So the last example came with the discovery of the gene affected the most in sporadic ALS. Two teams, my team and a team at Harvard, co-discovered this gene called STATHMIN2 in January of 2019. And what we've done is subsequently, even with COVID, just last month, we demonstrated proof of principle of being able to use a designer DNA drug to restore the normal synthesis of STATHMIN2, which gets ablated in sporadic ALS. And we're proposing to get to clinical trial in 2023, now shortening the span from identification of the target to an in-human a clinical trial to what we hope is about 4 years. Okay, so now what about Parkinson's disease? And as Dr. Litvan introduced in her talk, there are mutations. The most frequent mutation known to cause Parkinson's disease is in the gene called LRRK2. And most mutations in genes frequently inactivate the ability of the gene to make a functional product, but that's not what these mutations are. They hyperactivate the LRRK2 gene. And indeed, here, Dr. Jameson mentioned that I won this prize, breakthrough prize in life sciences. Here's at the prize ceremony, and it was presented to me by Sergey Brin, the founder of Google. And Sergey Brin is probably the planet's most famous individual with a LRRK2 mutation. He went public with this in 2008, so there's nothing private about this story. He has this LRRK2 mutation, which makes him very likely to get Parkinson's disease. His mother has Parkinson's disease. My father died from Parkinson's disease. And Sergey has this LRRK2 mutation, and we an on-disease mechanism therapy would be to turn down that gene. And indeed, we initiated with Ionis, partnered with Biogen, initiated a trial using a designer DNA drug to suppress the LRRK2 gene for this form of inherited Parkinson's disease, started just at the end of 2019. And even more so, as Irene mentioned earlier, alpha-synuclein is found misaccumulated broadly in Parkinson's disease, in most Parkinson's patients.
And we know now that if you just inherit, as I introduced before, three copies

of the alpha-synuclein gene instead of two, that absolutely will give you Parkinson's disease. And so an obvious approach now would be to turn down the alpha-synuclein gene as an on-disease mechanism therapy for almost all Parkinson's disease instances. And excitingly for us, I think, early this year, using a designer DNA drug to suppress alpha-synuclein, that trial was initiated by Biogen and is now in progress. Okay, so here's the summary of the development of designer DNA drug therapy for nervous system disease. We know that we can deliver these drugs very broadly throughout the nervous system. We can turn genes on or turn them off. We have long-lasting efficacy from single doses, more than 3 months. It's commercially feasible, and it's been through five safety trials for various indications, and all five have been proven to be safe. And indeed, we have one approved drug for a childhood disease. It's actually one of the most frequent inherited diseases of children in a disease called spinal muscular atrophy, approved at the end of 2016. And there are five ongoing trials. Three in ALS for two inherited forms, one for sporadic ALS. We also have one in Huntington's disease, one in Alzheimer's disease, and as I just indicated, two initiated over in the last year for one form of inherited Parkinson's disease and for sporadic Parkinson's disease. And now I'd like to close with an even more extravagant example. Dr. Litvan introduced this before, and it's the use of an antisense oligonucleotide, a designer DNA drug, to execute what I call identity theft as a mechanism to generate new neurons to replace those lost to disease. And indeed, this is a strategy that has been replace neurons lost to disease has been a goal for now for 40 years, with the first trials in Parkinson's disease initiated in the 80s and then 90s. As you can see here, without going through the details, many different applications have been tried. None have really been fully successful, and I'm going to propose a new one today. And it is to use these designer DNA drugs to reset cell identity, and to do that, to convert abundant non-neuronal cells, in our case, ones called astrocytes, and get them to convert from the non-neuronal neurons to real neurons to replace those that have been lost in disease. And the strategy is outlined here. My colleague, Zhideng Fu at UC San Diego, has identified six genes in two three-gene circuits. And if you have the two circuits set to the right position, you are a neuron. And what he realized was that actually astrocytes, this abundant cell type within the nervous system, a partner of of neurons, that the astrocytes already have the second three gene switch set to the neuron position. And look here, where the astrocytes have high levels of one gene, PTB, the neurons have low levels of PTB. And these circuits, you can see the green bars show that this gene represses this gene, represses this gene. They all repress each other. So you have a high level of this one. You're locked in that position. So our strategy will be, what if we just turn down the PTB gene to make it look like a neuron? Will an astrocyte convert into a neuron? And so here you go. What you're looking at in this image is the blue is looking at all of the genes stuck on their chromosomes inside the nucleus of this culture in a plastic dish, culture of astrocytes, human astrocytes, and now they do not express any neuronal proteins, but when you suppress PTB using an antisense oligonucleotide, you now, and wait 4 weeks, these cells are just sitting there on the dish, they convert into neurons expressing neuronal proteins, one of which is labeled green here and one of which

is labeled red. So, and almost all the astrocytes turn into neurons. And so now, does that really work in animals, in the real mammalian nervous system? And we're going to test this. We're going to test this in an animal in which we're going to induce Parkinsonian disease. So if you look over on the left here, what you're seeing here is the substantia nigra, the neurons of the substantia nigra, the ones at risk in Parkinson's disease. There they are in green. And they send processes, they innervate a region of the brain called the striatum. And there they go, their green processes come up into the striatum. And their job is to synthesize a chemical, dopamine, and to deliver it and release it here in the striatum. Now we're going to use a toxin, a chemical toxin, which when injected unilaterally, only onto one side, you can see it has killed more than 90% of the neurons of the substantia nigra. There are very few green ones left, and there's almost no innervation of those the remaining neurons in the substantia nigra. In the striatum, and the dopamine levels in the striatum plummet. Okay, so now what are we going to do? We're going to lesion these animals. We're going to test them behaviorally to determine that they do have a Parkinson's phenotype. We're then going to inject a designer DNA drug to suppress PTB, and then ask, and wait 3 months and ask, have we made new neurons? Have the new neurons innervated the striatum? Are they now releasing and restoring dopamine levels in the striatum? So if you take unlesioned animals, normal animals, and you measure them with a variety of behavioral measures, but here, they're normal at the beginning, and 3 months later, they're still normal. No surprise at all. But if you lesion animals, what happens? Well, actually, as you inject this toxin, what you see is that sometimes you ablate all the nigral neurons, and sometimes only some of them. And here, the animal with the largest lesion, wait 3 months after suppressing PTB to convert astrocytes into neurons, and look, the animal gets better. The next one, it gets better over that 3 month period. The next one gets better. The one lesioned less, but it still gets better. The next one gets better. 6 of 7 lesioned animals got better when we treated it with this designer DNA drug to suppress PTB. Look, and while one animal just didn't get better at all, we obviously failed to deliver the drug correctly in that animal. So we argue from this that we can indeed use identity theft in the mammalian nervous system, that we can use our designer DNA drug to convert astrocytes into replacement nigral neurons that somehow know where to go. They re-innervate the striatum, they re-deliver dopamine to the striatum, and they reverse disease course. And we would further propose that this kind of designer DNA drug-mediated conversion of astrocytes into replacement neurons may be broadly applicable for restoring neurons in a variety of different neurodegenerative diseases. And so let me just close by just pointing the folks who've really done the work that I've described today. There were a trio of colleagues, Tim Miller, runs his own team, runs the ALS trials. He's now at Washington University. Richard Smith is a neurologist who's been in San Diego for 40 years, and he was adamant that we try this. Frank Bennett is the chief scientific officer of Ionis, and with him, we got this strategy started. Frank partnered with Adrian Craner at Cold Spring Harbor to develop the approved therapy for spinal muscular atrophy. Holly Cordasiewicz led the Huntington effort first at UC San Diego, now at Ionis, demonstrating that she could get disease reversal by a single dose administration to suppress Huntington synthesis. Clotilde Lagier-Turien, now at Mass General Hospital and Harvard, partnered with me and John Rabbits, a neurologist here at UC San Diego, in the development of a strategy to target the most frequent cause of inherited ALS.
My current team, along with Clotilde Dagier-Turien, there's my current team who has identified staff

0: and is as a target for sporadic ALS, and who will develop it into a therapy in the next handful of years. And then targeting Parkinson's, demonstrating that we can generate replacement neurons. It's my colleague Zhidang Fu, his postdoc Hao Kwan, and a pair of researchers in my team who've demonstrated that we can, with antisense oligonucleotides, designer DNA drugs, we can use identity theft to make new neurons. Thanks very much.
1: Thank you so much, Don, and for showing us so elegantly that DNA is not destiny if you use designer DNA drugs. So I really appreciate everything you've put forward there, as I'm sure the rest of the audience does. There's one question. What are the effects of using designer DNA drugs? Are there specific side effects that are unique to this kind of antisense oligonucleotide?
0: So like any drug, there can be minor side effects. They've been limited to some patients have reactions to the actual drug, but we're only dosing patients 3 or 4 times a year. So if you have a headache for 2 days and 3 times a year, these are very acceptable side effects. There was a fear that they might be immunogenic, and that there would be that our immune systems would attack the drugs. That has not been seen in any of the trials yet, so we are cautiously optimistic that will not appear as a long-term problem. So we're actually, it's worked out better than expected. We can deliver them very broadly, very long-term efficacies. I think the real question for them is, how much do you want to turn those genes down for the genes we're turning down? And for the genes that we're turning up, can we turn them up far enough?
1: Yes, certainly challenges, but very exciting problems to have, in the sense that we didn't have anything before, and now you're creating a whole new field with antisense oligonucleotide therapy. Thank you so much. There's one question, but I think it's better for Dr. Litvan. From somebody who's confused about alpha-synuclein. She's been giving her husband with Parkinson's disease alpha-synuclein supplements and wondering if it's making things worse.
2: I'm not aware of those supplements, so I cannot really talk about them. I have never heard anybody taking supplements of alpha-synuclein, but I certainly wouldn't do that. Yeah. I don't think that anybody should try medications that have not gone through experimental trials and have been shown to be effective, because there are thousands of things that people can sell and are really bad. And that, in fact, is one of the problems in our area as well, that there is a lot of fake salesmen that do sell stem cells, and those are not really tried. So I think I would say I wouldn't take it.
1: Okay, so before we turn it over to the esteemed Dr. Higgins, there is a question about the converted neurons, the identity theft neurons from the astrocytes. Do they project to the forebrain?
0: So precisely where they do, I should have said, I know the answer to the questions before you ask them. So the answer is, we don't know. So this is the tiniest tip of the iceberg, and I suspect there's a very, very big iceberg. So these are questions that now need to be addressed. How many of those neurons become the right kind of neurons? In the case that I just described in the Parkinsonian example, about a third of the neurons in the animals became exactly dopamine-producing neurons, and they went the right direction. Now, we were amazed at that. Some didn't go the right direction, and we need now to test, can we fix that? And so for the specific question, yeah, we don't know that. We do know, and I'll just leave it there, we do know that if you, it's sort of future, Buck Rogers futuristic, but we do know if you take a normal animal, aging animal, and you ask, can you produce new neurons, say, in the region of the brain that is really involved in cognition, the hippocampus? Can you make new neurons in the hippocampus? And the answer is, yes, you can. So I think there are many, many things that we will be able to do with this. We have not demonstrated that we can do most of those today. And indeed, if I think I failed to point it out, but the demonstration that we can make new neurons in reverse disease course in a Parkinson, in a chemically induced Parkinson's disease, that was only published on June the 24th, 2020. So with it, what I showed you today is this is what we have. We sort of opened the notebooks. That's what we know. We will know a lot more next year, and I think we've activated an armada of individuals worldwide. It's not true we cannot make new neurons in the mammalian nervous system. We can. And I failed, Katrina, I failed to point out one beauty of the approach of converting of this identity theft, which is that it does not require immune suppression. These cells are the individual's own cells. They're marked with the markers of self that the immune system see. They're marked perfectly. Whereas in all those other trials, there were real immune issues and immune suppression was required for most of those. And here, they're your cells. We're going to convert them in place, and we're going to do so with a really easily to deliver drug, and we can do it over and over again if you want to make more and make more.
1: Sounds like another breakthrough prize, Don. Anyway, we will move on to David Higgins. So Dr. Higgins got his PhD in molecular biology at the University of Rochester. He was actually faculty at SDSU and the president of the Alzheimer's Disease Association, or Parkinson's Disease Association. He's been a stalwart champion for people with Parkinson's disease, has worked with the California Institute for Regenerative Medicine to ensure that research funding is applied to finding new strategies. David, unfortunately, we only have a few minutes, but we really wanted to end with you because we think you'll provide the appropriate perspective as always and really get us on track to really focus on the most high priority items when it comes to working with Parkinson's disease and the research, both clinical and scientific. David, please take it away.
3: Thank you, Dr. Jamieson. I really appreciate being part of this today. I'd like to thank Drs. Litvan and Cleveland for being here as well. These are the folks, in case those of you in the audience don't know, these are the folks in the community that are making things happen, the San Diego community as well as the community of the world and Parkinson's. So you are very privileged and very very special to see this today. I don't know anything about supplements. I wanted to throw that out first. I've never heard about alpha-synuclein supplements. It doesn't sound like it makes sense, but we keep our ears to the ground, and that's not one that we've heard about. Okay, so I'll try to keep with the short amount of time we have. There are really three points that I wanted to make today, and this is a new world that we live in. It's a good new world in this respect, and that is medicine is changing. We've become a patient-centered care has become the focus of medicine today. And in some sense, that's driven by patients, but it's also really driven by clinicians. And people like Dr. Jamieson and Dr. Litvan are on board. They're leading the fight. They're not slowing it down or getting in the way. So it's really important to understand what patient-centered medicine is, how the medical world is views it and is employing it, and how it impacts Parkinson's. Some of the elements of patient-centered care is it's collaborative, it's coordinated, it's accessible. It focuses on physical comfort as well as emotional well-being of the patient. And one of the key things is that the patient's family and friends and coworkers or whatever, whoever has something to offer, it needs to be involved. And that's really unique. So in patient-centered care, you're at the center of the care, as you can imagine. And you provide... Medical teams provide all the resources that are needed for the various functions to address patients' needs. And for the most part, it works really well, except when it doesn't. So a great example of this is a model team put together for this patient, and what happened was they were not in the computer. So the best laid plans couldn't be fulfilled. And that's probably the next and major barrier, if you will, is sort of the electronic side. All the physicians out here know about electronic records and that kind of thing and the cumbersomeness of that. But what's a patient advocate? And I'm going to distinguish this between patient-centered care.

So patient advocate is a component of patient-centered care. So a patient advocate can be anybody. It can be you, it can be me, any person with the mandate of improving the well-being of patients and the outcome of their medical care. With doctors like Dr. Litvan and Dr. Jameson, that's a no-brainer. You've got the best people who understand that it's the outcome of the patient's medical care that's key. But a patient advocate needs to have sincere interest in the well-being of patients. It can be a spouse, a parent, a child, a sibling. You need to be able to explain why things are going the way they are. That means explain to your patient relatives why this therapy works the way it does, and it needs to be done this way, it needs to be done this particular details. And as well as the physician has something to learn from the patient advocate from about the family. What are the family's expectations? If there's a disalignment between what the physician thinks they should be doing and what the family thinks they should be doing, it can be disastrous, and disastrous in unnecessary ways. Patient management, meaning patient-centered care, is a very complex process. You've got to identify the patient needs, listen to them and what they need, hear what they're saying. Not listening is a physical act of just being in the room and having your ears open, and hearing is really understanding or paying attention to what they're saying. You need to translate that into a technical aspect. One of the slides that Dr. Litvan showed that was so important was this multi-billion dollar cost of drug development and the high rate of failures. Well, if we had a more focused view of what a successful drug needed to be by asking patients who were going to be the customers buying them and using them, that would help us reduce the number of so-called failures, because they may not be failures in a scientific sense, but they may be failures in a sense of really changing people's lives in a positive way. And so that's communication. Communication is, science and medicine have a unique language. They have vocabulary and everything about it is doctor speak. I mean, you watch an episode of Grey's Anatomy on TV and you think that they sit at home at night and think about ways to say, to put words together to make 10 syllable words to describe something small. But communication is specific, and have jargon in a specialized field helps people talk quickly and communicate more effectively. So what do patients want and what do patients need? Are those the same thing? Not always, but usually when you get down to it, they are. What's the benefit that they need from a drug? And what's the side effect? We talked about side effects. I think Dr. Litvan talked about side effects, and Dr. Cleveland maybe did as well. And the side effects are critical, because if it's not working or making you worse than you were when you started, then it's that people are not going to appreciate the value. So why is a patient advocate worth the problem, worth the trouble? Each patient has different needs. Newly diagnosed patients are assessed and managed by a team. That's when you really can grab hold of these people and change their lives. I think Dr. Litvan would tell you that a number of stories where she's had new patients being diagnosed, and depending upon how they walk out the door, whether they want to partner with her or whether they just want to run and hide, that has a big impact on their ultimate health. The physicians, I can speak specifically for UCSD, the physicians with the right attitude and the right training and the right medicine are there. The patient has to be ready, and a patient advocate can help deliver that. Each patient has kind of a subset of different needs in Parkinson's. Patient advocate and patient for sure, a neurologist, yes, a nurse practitioner, yes. Social worker, yes. Support groups, yes. Physical therapists, yes. Exercise. But also Parkinson's is one of these diseases that has a buffet of symptoms that may require speech therapy or swallowing testing, occupational therapy, a neuropsychologist, which Dr. Litvan is, a neurosurgeons, which there's a whole surgical program for people with Parkinson's, and someone to manage that. So a patient advocate fits in here by being the great organizer, the great product manager of that role. But I say this as if patient advocate is a job that you go apply for at the hospital. Patient advocate is you for your spouse or your sibling or your parents. It's somebody who has any kind of close relationship with somebody else. Going to the doctor alone, you just shouldn't do it. You're going to get so much information that for one person to try to digest that, and especially if it's troublesome news, that's very difficult. It's asking a lot. But patient care can be game-changing by communicating the details

of what the patient expects and hopes for. Beyond the patient, an advocate can serve as an individual. It doesn't have to be just for a relative. It can be serving a community. It can be taking the community, the Parkinson's community's goals and needs, and effectively turning them into social change, what involves perhaps

0: In fact, I might steal that from her. Obviously, CIRM, something I'm very proud of, have a personal interest in as a board member. This is a beautiful building, but also it's full of very smart, very motivated, very successful scientists and clinicians. And we should be very proud in San Diego that we have one of five of these institutions, and this one is by far the best one. So probably there are many of you in the audience that don't think of yourself as a patient advocate, but you are. If you help a spouse or a parent or somebody, family member deal with an issue, you're a patient advocate. And that's a good thing. It's an essential thing for someone to have a good medical experience. So one example, and then I'll wrap up. Remember the TV shows back in the day when TV was new and a grandmother was in hospital and they just discovered that she has lung cancer. So the doctor and the children and the husbands sort of huddle out in the hallway and says, well, what are we going to tell her? Oh, we'll tell her that she's got emphysema and she's got to go home and rest and then she'll just die and never know. Think about that. I mean, we actually really used to do that, which just blows my mind. But I saw it in actually the handling of my grandmother who had Parkinson's. Just tell her what you have to. Don't tell her everything. Don't tell her that's bad news. Like bad news is only detrimental and bad news is bad news, but also empowers the patient to be able to deal with it and deal with it in a way that's meaningful for them. Now that's like the speed version of that. I've never done it that fast. I want to thank the physicians and scientists that work in this building or that work in the Stanford Consortium building and Torrey Pines. And if anybody here has any questions about how their taxpayers' monies are being used fruitfully, let me know. I'd be happy to talk about that with you. Thank you
1: so much, David. You know, it's clear that with your own advocacy at the California Institute for Regenerative Medicine, great strides have been made in terms of developing new therapies and potentially new diagnostic techniques, as Dr. Litvan was alluding to with a prodromal version of Parkinson's disease. The earlier we treat, the better it may be. And as we heard from Don Cleveland, DNA is not destiny because there's designer DNA. In a way that we can use for drugs. So there are a number of questions here. One of the questions is, I think this is for Don, when you suppress PTB, is it cell cycle specific? For example, what if you are suppressing PTB in neurons as opposed to other cell types? So is the cell type and context specificity of PTB suppression is the question.
2: It is not cell type selective, but within the nervous system, PTB is barely expressed in the neurons, so suppressing it further has no effect on the neurons. The cell type that's most affected is the astrocyte, but other cells would also see that. So far, of course, these are all issues as you get more sophisticated. That of course we need to determine whether. What's the fate of other cells as PTB is suppressed? But what we know is that in those animals with chemically induced Parkinson's disease, we got disease reversal. So I get asked frequently, don't those astrocytes do important things? And so now, aren't you going to deplete the astrocytes? And I'm thinking, well, actually, in one direct experiment, the answer is no, we didn't deplete the astrocytes. Whichever ones converted told their friends that they needed to make more astrocytes. So we've only observed effects in the astrocytes. Of course, we need to look more carefully at the cells that make the myelin that coats these axons, the oligodendrocytes, the microglia. But the neurons, they don't make PTB anyway.
1: Mm-hmm. So then one just short question for you as well, Don. When would you estimate designer DNA therapy will be available for Parkinson's disease?
2: Yeah, so those are really hard to estimate. But we do know that at the end of 2021, we'll see the outcome from the first clinical trial. We hope that we've been able to demonstrate that we can indeed deliver the drug safely and that we can hit the target and lower the target. And the first one will be LRRK2, and then that we can lower alpha-synuclein. Then

0: Then there will be the big trial, efficacy trial, which we hope would initiate in 2022, and that would be the way these go, a two-year trial. So there will be an efficacy trial in 2022-ish, I hope. And I should make it absolutely clear, I am not a representative of Ionis or Biogen or Roche, and so I am not making predictions for those companies. I'm a cheerleader for the approach, and but I think in the 2023, 24 will be the efficacy trial. The outcome of those will be 2025, and if we were successful, that's the time frame that would be required for an FDA approval.
1: Great. Well, thanks very much. One question for Dr. Litvin. How often do people have multi-copy alpha-synuclein gene-driven idiopathic Parkinson's disease? How common is that?
2: It's a rare disease.
0: It's hyper rare.
1: Okay, and then that's good to know. And although there may be a way to target it, and I'm sure you'll be doing the clinical trials, Dr. Litvin. The final question goes to David Higgins. Do you have advice on how to communicate the need for a patient advocate to a patient who is reluctant to include one or admit they need help?
3: If you have a physician that is resisting the role of a patient advocate, get a new physician. And if you need something like that, let me know.
1: Okay, well, I know that David and Irene and Don are always available. They're incredible mentors for other scientists and physicians and patient advocates. And we will be able to respond to some of your questions via email. This has been a spectacular first WebEx, first closer look. And you can see we work very closely together. We all get along rather well. Because we're pretty excited about what we're doing, and we really appreciate you joining us for this special closer look on Parkinson's disease. Thanks again.

Stem cell science is changing medicine and our understanding of human development. The Stem Cell Channel takes you into the labs where cutting-edge research takes place, introduces you to the scientists leading the way, and breaks down how these amazing discoveries impact everyday life and health. Visit uctv.tv/stemcell. 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

0: do maps tell us about the ocean? This is a spillhouse projection, and it tells us something very different about the one ocean. It is all connected. The ocean feeds us, it connects us, it's our past, and it's our future. And how we map the ocean helps us understand how we should be thinking about the ocean.
1: Certainly during the war in Vietnam, the civil rights movement, yes, the country was divided. I think what's different today, that it's become emotional and that people hold such dark views of people on the other side, sure, that they don't want to be around them, they don't want to talk to them, they can't have a conversation. That's what I wanted to understand, and I want to understand efforts to bring us together, because there are efforts to bring us together.
2: Individuals getting Medicaid through the expansion program must report at least 80 hours of activity per month to maintain Medicaid coverage. All people with disabilities are not exempt from redetermination.

0: terminations or work requirements. So let's talk about what these exemptions are, how they work, and how, again, we can shape them moving forward.
1: Cattle actually contribute a lot of greenhouse gas emissions to the environment.
2: The work we're doing here is to try to reduce methane emissions from dairy cattle. One of the exciting projects that we're working on right now is if a certain type of seaweed can actually reduce methane emissions. Methane is formed through a fermentation process from animals consuming feed, and through the process of fermentation, that feed will be converted into methane emissions. Over 95% of the methane is actually coming out of the mouth or the nostrils of the animals. So the device that we're using is called Green Feed, and the way the Green Feed works is that we provide them with a little cow cookie. As they feed those cookies, they will be breathing, they will be eructating methane and other gases into it. We can then sample those gases and we'll analyze them, and we can figure out how much methane is coming from the animal.
1: If feeding seaweed to dairy cattle can actually reduce some of those emissions, it would benefit the overall environment as well as the industry itself.
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0: So welcome to the 29th Annual Writer Symposium by the Sea at Point Loma Nazarene University. I'm Ben Cater, Director of the Honors Program, and with us this evening is Paulette Giles, poet, memoirist, and author of several novels, including Enemy Women, The Color of Lightning, News of the World, which in 2016 was nominated for a National Book Award, and her most recent, Chenevil. Paulette Giles, welcome to the Writer Symposium.
1: Thank you.
0: So in getting ready for tonight's conversation, I've had the pleasure of getting familiar with your background. And my goodness, you've had a very adventurous life all throughout the West. You were born in Missouri. You attended the university there, graduating with a degree in Romance Languages. You worked for the Canadian Broadcasting Corporation, helping to establish a radio station in native languages for the tribes of Northern Ontario and Quebec. I learned that you lived in a log cabin.
1: Yes.
0: This is true.
1: Yes.
0: All right. You worked for a short time as a journalist for an Indian language newspaper, writing about forest fires, crimes of passion, and very serious bush plane accidents.
1: Yeah.
0: All right. You published a book of poetry in 1973, followed by more poetry while in Canada in the 1980s, winning several awards, including the prestigious Governor General's Award in 1984. In the late 80s, you started writing novels. You moved to Texas, then to Mexico, and then back to Texas.
1: Yeah.
0: Several years ago, News of the World, another one of your novels, was turned into a blockbuster film starring Tom Hanks. You play the Irish tin whistle in a band currently. Am I missing anything?
1: No, not so far.
0: All right. Well, very adventurous. Now, central to your adventures has been writing and language. I'm curious why you've devoted your professional life to words and storytelling as opposed to other art forms like music.
1: Well, how do they relate is what you're asking me.
0: Say it again.
1: You're asking me how they relate.
0: Well, why have you devoted so much of your time to the written word, to storytelling in particular?
1: Yeah. Well, before I say anything else, I want to say thank you to Dean Nelson and the Writers' Symposium by the Sea for having me.

0: and to Ben here and to Ashley Montaño for our with the graduate students student program. Thank you for having me. I appreciate it. It's been a great trip and meeting wonderful people. And to answer your question, I think when I was in the far north, working in the far north, I was in my late 20s and on through my 30s. I spent quite a few years there. And poetry was a short form that you could carry with you anywhere. And my poems just kind of kept getting longer and longer. So I thought, why not write a book? And then I started in that enterprise. And that, of course, is far more demanding and takes much, much more time than writing poems. And when I won the Governor General's Award, I had my manuscript, before the manuscript got in book form, a lot of the bush plane crashes were so bad that I would not travel with that manuscript. I used to leave it with friends, directions as to where it would go. So that was an exciting time, and that was when I was far more agile than I am at present. And I enjoyed it. I loved it. I loved every minute of being in the North. And the temperatures were extreme, but I never wrote any novels about that. My heart lay in the West, I suppose. So when I left the North, I married a Texan, which is why I moved to Texas. And then I simply had more time for the much, much longer spaces needed to put together a book. But it took me 10 years to write Enemy Women. And the following books would be only maybe 2 years, 3 years at the most, 2 years, I would say. So it just depends on how much time you have, it's disposable time.
1: Your novels, each one of them has a very compelling story, a different set of characters. Sometimes they'll reappear in different stories, but they really are their own animals. A common thread, though, throughout all the stories is the American West during and after the Civil War period.
0: Yeah.
1: And I'm curious what you find so compelling about this time and place as a setting.
0: Well, in some ways, as I said, it took me 10 years to write Enemy Women. And I come from a large family. I got 25 first cousins. That's just on my dad's side. And so one of those cousins was a legislative aide in Washington, D.C., and I forgot the name of the person he was a legislative aide to, but he was researching our family history. We were trying to find out what happened to our great-great-grandfather. He disappeared during the Civil War. And he had been a justice of the peace. He was a man who helped to found Carter County. He taught the common school. And people like that generally leave a paper trail somewhere. Yeah. And we could not, the last entry we had on him was in 1861 when he married a young couple in January. January is traditional Southern time for getting married because the candles don't melt in the July heat. So that's a true story. So, and we could not find out what happened to him. And so I began to research that period. I began to do my own. As I said, people who write historical novels depend on historians to give us some material, because you can't do everything, right? You can't write a novel and, you know, do all the historical research. But I had to do a lot of original research in courthouses looking for whatever to my grandfather, my great-great-grandfather. And with all that material, I became fascinated with that period and what happened to my people when they lived through it, which was a fratricidal war, if there ever was one, in that area. And then I began to think, I'm going to make a novel out of this. The one really exciting thing I found, which would lend itself to a story, was that they were imprisoning a lot of women. Women were being imprisoned in great numbers in Missouri at that time. So a novel grew out of that. And I had all my material. I had, you know, when you're doing historical research, you have to pay attention to coinage and whether federal dollars were, you know, issued.

0: at that time, which they were for 25 cents. It wasn't a dollar, it was a federal bill for 25 cents. This was one of the first federal bills put out. And what kind of shoes people wore. People did not have left and right shoes until after the Civil War. You just wore them out until they fit your feet, and then you switched feet, then they got really raggedy. So I had all my material done, and I loved the period. It was fascinating to me. It was personal to me. So then I had them traveling down to Texas. I was going to write a sequel to Enemy Women and have Adair and the Major, after they married, moving into North Texas. And then I started looking at North Texas. Then I ran into this wonderful character. It was the only true historical character I've ever written about. And that was Britt Johnson, who was a black frontiersman. And he was a remarkable person. So I thought, and why hasn't anybody ever written about this guy? So I did. I wrote a book about him. And in that book, am I going on too long? Do you have
1: any questions? No, go ahead. This is wonderful.
0: I don't want to.
1: A very thorough response.
0: Okay. So at any rate, as a novelist, you look for ways to impart information to your readers without huge lumps of it coming at them. That's called an information dump. And I didn't want to do an information dump, but I wanted Britt to become aware of the fact that the 13th and 14th Amendments had been passed and that he could vote. And so I was thinking how to do that without, because I didn't think he would have been able to read and write. In fact, I know he didn't, because he signed his name with an X on some document. I forget which one. So I was looking around for a way to get that information to the reader. At any rate, I was having dinner with my friends, June and Wayne Chisholm, who are ranchers that moved down to the hill country where I live now. And Wayne happened to mention that his great-grandfather had gone around doing readings out of newspapers for various towns to bring them the news. And he would choose juicy pieces of news that they couldn't have gotten otherwise, like from the Philadelphia Inquirer, which would reprint an article from the London Times about Arctic exploration, or the first baseball game, or the first woman lawyer to be admitted to the bar. And these wonderful pieces of just bits and pieces. And so I said, Wayne, that's a great character. Can I have him? I want him. And he said, take him, he's dead. You know, he's not gonna object. So he's all yours. So, and that was Captain Kidd. And his name was Kidd. And they called him Captain Kidd. But his name is Cornelius Aloysius Kidd. And I picked a simpler name for my character. So I had him come to town and read from a newspaper, which gave the information that the 13th and 14th Amendments had been passed, with Britt standing at the back of the audience listening, and that's how he got the information. And that's how I avoided an information dump.
1: So thank you very much.
0: You're welcome.
1: So yeah, you clearly have a historical cast in mind and you enjoy research. I'm curious, we're all better off that you went into novel writing, but why didn't you go into history?
0: I'm a novelist. I've been a novelist since I was 11, when I wrote my own book and did little pictures and tied it all together into a binder. And I said, I did a book. So, I mean, it's just...
1: You knew from an early age you wanted to write.
0: Yes, okay. Absolutely.
1: Well, let's talk about Shenaville.
0: Okay.
1: It's a very complicated book. As I read it, I was trying to figure out, okay, what is this really about? And it's about a number of things. It's a revenge tale.
0: Yeah.
1: There's romantic qualities to it. It's a historical novel, but it also has these components of an epic. Can you provide us a brief summary of the basic plot?
0: Yes, it's a revenge tale. And it's a revenge tale which uses a very common, it uses an opening which has been used off and on throughout history, the history of novels, history of literature, which is that your protagonist, your main character, wakes up someplace and he or she does not know where they are, and they don't remember their own name. And they don't know who these people are who are surrounding them. And that can take many, many different forms.

0: And basically that is so deeply, touches us so deeply, because this is what happens when we're born. We don't know who we are. We don't know what our name is. We don't know who these people are who are surrounding us, except our mother, except this one person. So it's, in a way, it's a kind of birth story, a Genesis story. And so that's how it opens. He's been, our hero has been an officer in the Civil War, an officer for the Union, and he suffers a very serious head wound. And so we're with him when he wakes up at a hospital, a field hospital in Virginia, and he doesn't know where he is, and it takes a while before he knows what his name is. Then he slowly begins to recover his self bit by bit. He gathers himself together. He goes through his memories the way you would go to a shelf of forgotten manuscripts. Somewhere in here is my name. Somewhere in here is my history. Somewhere in here is where I was born or where I'm from or why I'm here. And then he discovers that his beloved sister and her husband and their baby have been murdered. And so he is determined to set out and find the killer. And he's from, that part of the country had a very old French sub-layer of French villages and settlement before the Anglos came. I'm related to those people. That's why my first name is Paulette. And he's recovering two languages. He's remembering country French, which is like Cajun French, and he's recovering his own language to describe things and think about where they are. And so he is determined to learn to ride a horse, shoot a gun, be able to read and write again, because he doesn't see writing like you and I see writing. He sees writing as somehow the letters are higher than the plane of the white page, and he's trying to get the letters to fit back on the page again. And he says, when I recover this, I'm going to find the killer, and he will come to his just reward.
1: Mm-hmm. Your previous stories, News of the World, for instance, certainly dealt with hardship, with the real gritty suffering that people experienced in the 19th century West. Chenevil seems to deal with a different type of human despair. You call it radical evil. Why did you want to entertain this as a core part of the plot?
0: A radical evil, yes. It's something that he has to deal with. He's born and raised a Catholic, which I think my ancestors were all born and raised Catholic. And so the rituals of the church then would somehow give him a structure with which to deal with the thought of radical evil. And it's there, and it's demonic. And I think we've lost that word demon and devil and demonic, because it seems to, I mean, it's a good handle. It's a good language handle to use for people who are, in fact, serial killers and enjoy killing. They just seem to be born that way. I don't know why. I have no answer for myself, but I know I think the first task is to say that, yes, they exist.
1: Mm-hmm. In the 19th century West, in fact, one of the alluring things about it is that there is so much open space relative to, say, the urbane East, that people have a degree of freedom to do as they please. But because of a whole bunch of things, perhaps their innate psychological or spiritual tendencies to be selfish, lawlessness could reign. And so honor really matters, because honor is what gets things done. When you focus on the West and Chenevil, you do entertain certain conventions of the Western genre, most notably freedom you deal with. You also focus on the plain setting, the solitary man on a horse, the struggle for survival in a harsh and unforgiving landscape. But there's this other sort of genre or literary tradition that seems to be, I don't know, brought into the mix, and that's more of an ancient plot line. It has like a mythic or a dreamlike quality to the story. Honestly, when I read Chenevil, I was thinking of the epic poem, The Odyssey, or Macbeth.
0: No.

0: Would that be fair to say that it kind of melds the two, a Western genre and more of like an ancient plot line?
1: Yeah, the revenge drama is of course as old as the Odyssey. We see Odysseus coming home and slaughtering all of the suitors that had been trying to rob him of his wealth, and only he could draw that bow. I think that's an important part in there. A lot of people miss it or skip over it, but it's mentioned several times that he gets his bow back. It's there at the house, and only he can draw it. None of the suitors could have drawn it. They're not strong enough. So we're saying this is a very strong man, and I think maybe you're saying interior strength as well. He has to recover his family's honor as well, because he's been treated as if he were nothing but a weak thing that anybody could take away: his wife, his child, his wealth, his the things that he has worked for. So he's got to recover both of those, and his interior strength is the ability to draw that bow. So there's a lot of symbolism in that bow. And I think you were asking about lawlessness. And in a lawless area, of course, people have to depend on honor, and they have to be very sensitive about another person and be able to second guess just what kind of person they're dealing with. And as far as iconic images, yeah, I had a lot of fun with iconic images in writing. You know, I think in The Hero's Journey, who wrote that? Campbell? Is that Campbell? At any rate, the hero always has animal companions. He always has an animal companion and a sidekick. So he ends up with Lemuel, the hospital steward, and he ends up with a dog and a horse. So they all had animal companions. So if you look at any hero story, that just seems to happen naturally. And one place I discovered it, and this may surprise you, was in The Old Man and the Sea. And it's not the marlin. If you remember, that he dreams repeatedly about the lions on the coast of Africa. Those are his animal companions to this hero. So they always end up with them, whether it's a dog, cat, turtle, whatever, a turtle.
0: Going back to the Western as a genre, and maybe a core theme throughout it is freedom to act in particularly good ways or particularly evil ways. One thing that I found interesting in the book is that there's a lot of freedom for John. He's free to pursue Dodd, who is the antagonist. He's free to pursue a type of justice on behalf of his sister. And yet at the same time, he sort of runs into what I interpreted as a type of destiny, a type of fate, perhaps providence in the Judeo-Christian tradition. And there was a couple quotations here that I thought were very telling of this issue of fate or destiny. I'd like to read them. The first one is, "He turned his head up to the evening sky and saw Orion rising in the east, faithful and perfect in his architecture of light. He had always liked that constellation, the warrior, the belt of stars, a sword at his side. And so he went down toward Edward's Station, all his secrets walking along beside him like greyhounds. And the constellation seemed to walk with him as well, treading this inevitable path, the great stars with their enormous feet." Later on in the story, you write, and I think this is John speaking to the Marshal Giddens, "God let me live through the war so I could find this man. I know it. That's what I'm here for. That's why I'm alive. She and her family were shot to death, and when I learned of it, I knew there had to be an accounting." I guess my question is, was it hard for you when you were writing the story to thread the needle and on the one hand balance the sort of like Western theme of freedom while at the same time embracing this ancient plot line of there is a destiny, maybe there are some other cosmic forces at work that have set my path up before me?
1: Well, I think the two have always run side by side: the freedom to carry out what seems to be not orders from on high, but the call of destiny, I guess you could call it. They're free to do that, and sometimes people are not always free to do that. And they know what the right thing to do is, but they find themselves incapable of it because of poverty or because of physical limitations or whatever. So I think the two have always run parallel. They run side by side, it seems to me.

0: And that symbol of Orion and the warrior, in fact, Orion's up in the sky now, so don't miss him because he'd be gone during the summer, so catch him before he goes, is very powerful. And I think it goes back to the earliest, our earliest times, the Paleolithic times, because it's so clearly a man with a belt and a star and his sword. And the head of, and Taros is right beside him. He's got Taros with the head, and his dog, Canis, is with him as well, his animal companion. So I think having those two things run parallel depends on the person's capability of carrying it out. He's free to carry it out because he's strong enough, and he's free. I mean, he's not got financial obligations, so the two run side by side, it seems to be.
1: Chenevil has already sold well. It was released, I believe, last September. It sold very well, and it, like all of your books, I mean, these are blockbuster books. They're very well received. They seem to resonate with us modern folks. But given the ancient, I guess, proclivities of the plot line, and to the extent that we really appreciate those ancient plot lines, does that actually make us modern people really ancient in our sensitivities?
0: Yes.
1: We're ancient people. Okay, this is terrific. Well, it does make me wonder about the nature of time. It seems like it's a wonder. It's like the past actually continues to speak to us.
0: Yes, of course it does. I mean, without it, I mean, we're not simply mechanical or digital people. This is very much within us and people say that human intelligence was created by our social ability to relate socially more efficiently than the Neanderthals, for instance, who didn't care. Apparently, they did not care for their young and for their old people as we do, as we're supposed to do. So, of course, it's going to stay with us no matter what.
1: Let's take some time to talk about your characters. Where did they come from? Chenevil is a historical novel. Are they based on real people?
0: The murder of his sister and husband and the baby actually happened, only it was three children that were shot to death. And this is in southeast Missouri, where I come from. And when I learned about this, it had never been pursued. Nobody had ever found out who did it. And as far as I can tell, there was never any attempt to find out who. It was a Patterson family in Mullinger County, and their bodies were thrown into a spring. And that always bothered me, that such a terrible crime, shooting babies. I mean, you know, that's going over the limit there. That's over the top. And that it had never been pursued. So that's what really started Chenevil, which was to find somebody to avenge that murder, even if it's in fiction, to put things right.
1: Sure.
0: So my cousin and I, one of my cousins, one of my many, many first cousins, and I found our way to the spring where their house had been. It had been burnt. And they buried all six of them there, and some of the gravestones are in the Ozarks. People didn't put up gravestones so much as they heaped rocks up, and so you could still see some of the graves. And we found the spring where the bodies were thrown. So yes, it really bothered me, and it's still not. Nobody's ever solved that murder, and that was very unusual during the Civil War. I mean, during the Civil War, it was terrible in southeastern Missouri. But it was men killing other men, armed men staying up. I mean, it was a fair fight, more or less. And people did not shoot women and children. It's the only instance I've ever heard of. And it remains unsolved to this day. So,
1: John, your main character, is a very complicated individual. He's possessed by rage, suspicion, at times skepticism, and understandably so. But he's also merciful. And he's very considerate of others, particularly the least of these. If you were to go down the list, that would include a former soldier having a nightmare, likely struggling with PTSD. He comforts him. He's very sympathetic to young wives, and very

0: very challenging marriages. He's very considerate of orphaned kids. He leaves $100 at an orphanage for a young girl. He's very concerned about the mistreatment of animals. I think we all probably know that injustice can at times harden people. In John's case, I'm curious, why doesn't the murder of his sister turn him into a cynic? Yeah, why doesn't it just harden him? Where does he get this compassion and this tenderness still? Why does he maintain his humanity?
1: I think because he's an emotionally intelligent person. There's emotional intelligence and then there's sort of book intelligence or test intelligence. But there's a lot of people who are just born with an emotional intelligence. Mm-hmm. And I try to get that across to people by a brief description of his parents, mm-hmm. His mother was a bit of a snob. But she was a rational person, and his dad is a very mild, very kind person. And I often think John, growing up, must have been, he took after his mother's people in his looks. He's very tall, he's very fair. And his dad is typically French, dark hair, dark eyes, French from that area. So I gave him a good parental background and a good religious upbringing, just standard, you know, sure. Go to church every Sunday, go home, you know, just mm-hmm. get your duty done. But it's there. And so from his family, he develops an emotional intelligence, but he's also a very aggressive man. You know, he's a very aggressive man, and he's determined to get his way, whatever his way is. Whatever needs to be done, he's willing to do it. He gets in a couple of really pretty lethal fights and fights his way out of it, and he feels great about it. So.
0: He seems to be very interested in perhaps the healing power of storytelling and song. You have a couple instances in which he references these folk tales that he grew up with. And I'm wondering, would you be willing actually to read a particular section in which he references Tijan? I think I have it here. Let's see, where is it? There you go. Thank you.
1: He laughed despite himself. It's like that Tijan story, he said aloud. When Tijan ends up being followed by all the animals, Viens, si tu veux, marche, mais marche derrière. His father's face, that means, okay, come along if you want, but you have to walk behind me, walk in line behind me. So all the animals begin to follow Tijan to the giant's house. It's an old story. His father's face came to him in a firelit image, spinning out the story. It was all so logical, and a neatly tied up ending was for heartening a person. That's what they were for, these tales, because their small heroes never died at the end. But they did not live either, except in the telling of the tale. And so they must be retold without end, the gift of the grateful dead.
0: Thank you very much. Here you seem to be saying that stories don't die to the extent that we continue to tell them. Also that, you know, art seems to imitate life, but maybe another point that you try to make is that we're actually shaped by the stories we tell. And frankly, we're probably shaped by the stories we choose not to tell. Is that what you're trying to say here?
1: No, I think when I think of John, I think of his mind as having been formed by someone who is willing to sit down with him and tell him a story. Mm-hmm. And the story has a sort of a happy ending. It's like to hearten a person. And when kids hear those stories from a very young age of Tijan, who was clever, even though he was small, mm-hmm. he used his brains and he made his way through the world. He's a very clever young guy. And these stories, when we tell our children these stories and they listen very carefully, because children are always looking for, how do I function in this world? What do I do if this happens? What do I do if that happens? And if you tell them these stories that have a coherent, they cohere somehow, you're telling them there is coherence in the world. Mm-hmm. There's

0: logic in the world, and there's happy endings in the world. Mm-hmm. And I think that with that kind of background was part of his growing up and partly made his character.
1: John struggles with memory. It's very evident in the story, both remembering and really having a sense of what to do with his memories. There's a terrific passage that I'd like to read. His memory had returned in fragments, unbidden and intensely real. His sister, a place in his mind, kindness and laughter, curled brown hair and a French habit of clapping her hands together when she was laughing and laughing herself into near hysteria. When she held a pear out to her, when he held a pear out to her and said it looked like the backside of Aunt Pelagie. Ghosts of a memory, impressions. His brain had gone back to the basics, remembering and remembering. This is truly what we are to each other, a shape, a feeling, phantoms of love or threat or laughter, those who are lucid and speak in a strange old archaic French and smell of well-worn wool, of tobacco, of apples, and wine. What makes you so interested in memory, in this aspect of consciousness?
0: I think I just ran into it after thinking about somebody with a head wound trying to recover memory and trying to piece things back together, mm-hmm. and how that would happen. So I read a lot about brain injuries and how people recovered memories in very strange ways. They would remember one thing but not another, or they could remember enormous amounts of music but be missing large chunks of language. Mm-hmm. So I found that really interesting and just started studying it. It's one of those things you go off on a side trail when you're researching. Yeah.
1: Both Western and epics are often driven by action. Was it hard to write a story that moves, that keeps our attention in that regard, but it also slows down for meditative reflection like this?
0: Yes, you have to balance the two, and as I was mentioning earlier to the port group, you have to balance them. I really find it, it makes a book interesting, and it carries the reader through, it carries me through. When you balance narrative summary with direct scenes, you have action scenes, and action scenes are hard because of what leads up to them and how you get out of them. How do you bring your character down from a hard fight? He had a very hard fight in a mule barn, if you'll recall, and how do you get him out of that? So I had him, he pretty well clean the clock of that guy. I mean, he left him for dead.
2: Right.
0: And so how does he get out of that? And John is very conscious of the fact he's been in war for 3 years. He's been fighting for 3 years, mm-hmm. his work, his brain injury. And he knows he has to get out of it. And so I have him ride 20 miles in the dark to get back to Saint-Geneviève, little French village where he was staying. And it was a nighttime ride, and that calmed him down, and he waded a couple of streams and threw cold water in his face and did any number of things to get out of that fighting mentality.
1: Another character really vital to John's development is Aubrey Robertson, the Western Union telegraph operator.
0: Most people like that character.
1: He's angelic. In such a gloomy story, at times, was it a relief to write about him?
0: Yes, it was. And it was a relief to get away from what you call a closed third.
1: Mm-hmm.
0: You know, a third person, where you stay absolutely with that person's point of view. Mm-hmm. That's called a closed third. Mm-hmm. And it can get a bit heavy at times. And it's nice to switch over to Aubrey's point of view and see John through Aubrey's eyes.
1: Right.
0: And Aubrey sees this giant, 6'3" guy appearing out of a snowstorm, armed to the teeth, and he's alone. He's this little English telegrapher that's stuck in Oklahoma, which to him is like Mars. And this guy is approaching out of a snowstorm, and mm-hmm. that was fun. It was fun to see John from another character's point of view.
1: Mm-hmm. Yeah, I think part of what makes him endearing is because he does represent such a contrast to John in terms of his physical stature, in terms of his, the fact that he's an English citizen, apparently visiting or in a

0: part of the world that really he seems to have no business being in. But he's also a very interesting character, not simply endearing. He's interesting because he raises some really interesting issues. In the Judeo-Christian calendar, we're in the season of Lent, and perhaps for that reason, I'm thinking in terms of atonement. Aubrey is murdered. I'm sorry for the spoiler, but Aubrey is murdered. But after his mortal life comes to an end, he continues to enable John in his pursuit of righting a wrong. And so he seems to actually live beyond his mortal life in an atoning sort of way. One of the interesting things, though, is that John will actually take the baton and continue to do that, but he'll go in the opposite direction. You point out that John is 33 years old, and straight from the Apostles' Creed, you say that he descends into hell, just like the Christ, to deal with the sin of Lollie's murder. And I guess I'm curious, were you consciously writing in terms of atonement at this point?
1: No, but I think stuff like that comes to you. If you're really committed to the writing and you're deeply engaged in it, all kinds of wonderful coincidences happen. All kinds of wonderful things happen. They're like gifts. But they're a gift, but you paid for it by intense focus for long, long periods of time, and they just sort of happen. And Aubrey Robinson, my neighbor, is this little English woman, and she's about my age, and she's Oriel Robertson. And she's always said things like, everybody tries to, fob tea off on me. I detest tea. I hate tea. But they keep pushing it on me because I'm English. And she says all kinds of stuff like that. So I said, one day I ran into her. They just live a quarter mile down the road. And I said, Oriel, I kind of used your character in a book, only I gave it to a guy and he gets murdered. And I later remember, I later heard her on the phone talking to friends of hers in English. She said, I'm in a book, but I get bumped off.
0: Dodd, the antagonist of the story, just really a terrible person. He kills without thought. He's cruel to everyone and everything he meets. I'm interested, as much as the reader can develop an understandable distaste for this character, why don't you write a chapter in which you recover his perspective that lets us into understanding why he is doing what he is doing?
1: I did. I wrote a chapter from his point of view and an interior monologue, because I know that it's very clear that serial killers are people who are at the extreme end of narcissism. They're narcissists, malignant narcissists to the power of a million. And I wrote, I tried to get in his mind, which is hard to do. And it's I think it was C.S. Lewis that called it sort of demonic ventriloquism when you tried something like that. And I thought I would try it as a challenge. And I think it was successful. But my agent and my editor talked me into pulling that chapter out. So, and I stayed in his mind when he murdered another young boy. But the thing was, there was no build up to it. Mm-hmm. There was no portions beforehand where you see Dodd by himself or we see him in a third person or something, and it stuck out very badly. But for $20 extra, you can have your own chapter.
0: I admit, towards the end of the book, I'm rooting for John to give Dodd his comeuppance. I'm curious why you deny us the satisfaction of reading that scene.
1: Because he would have ended up in Huntsville, in prison, which is Texas's federal prison for murderers and people of that sort. So then the story would have become, how could he stay out of prison? How could he avoid Giddens?
0: Well, and there seems to be a sort of a thematic coherence in the book, in the sense that while he's denied this, you also have a character early on in the story say very clearly that there is no justice in the world, that frankly, the things that should happen often don't happen. it's sort of an upside down sort of like moral universe that we live

0: given at times.
1: Yes, yes. He does not get his revenge, but revenge was taken, mm-hmm. and inadvertently. And it happens at the end of Simon the Fiddler.
0: We're going down this sort of laundry list of characters. One actually was very surprising to me, and that was technology, specifically Morse code and telegraphy. Both of those things appear to develop a persona. They're not simply machines. I guess, first of all, where did your interest in Morse code come from?
1: My brother and I figured out Morse code when I was like 10 and he was 12, and we could communicate with each other, and our parents didn't know what we were talking about. We could do dots and dashes, and mm-hmm. yeah, it was fun.
0: Okay.
1: It was lots of fun. So, and then, you know, I just always was kind of interested in it, and it's astonishing appearance at a time when everything else was comparatively so primitive, and yet you could move words across 1,000 miles within 30 minutes. And how did people deal with this? See, Dodd doesn't understand the power of telegraphy, and that's how John is able to track him into Texas and on down. Military mainly had control of it, but he could still track them, and Bell helps him.
2: Right.
1: And Victoria Rivas helps him. It's sort of love over the wires before they ever met. And she's determined to help him because she was in love with Aubrey, who got murdered, and she wants to see him get as well.
2: That's you know?
1: Right. If John didn't get him, she was going to get him. But Don had no idea that this was possible, or he hadn't thought about it or something. So it was a whole new technology, astounding technology.
0: Mm-hmm. I'd like to read a couple sections that sort of indicate this sort of like personal quality of Morse code. The first one is, the telegraph poles hummed overhead, traveling above him, John. As he walked, they would not leave him alone, but continued on with their copper messages. Maybe the messages were about him. No, it was Bell above him in the singing wires, talking to somebody, receiving messages from somebody. Later on, you write, overhead, the telegraph wires whistled in the mild spring wind like flutes, and he wondered if she was speaking on them with her small boyish hand crackling with sparks. He would find a station somewhere and send her a message to ask if she would wait for him. Traditionally, we think of humanity and machines as being in like a master-servant relationship. Here, it's different. It's more interdependent and symbiotic. How come?
1: Between.
0: Well, they're sort of almost like working in tandem for a common purpose.
1: Yes. Yes. Well, the whole history of the of those wires were part of the history of the West. And so, yes, and people develop personal relationships over the wire. You know that, I guess most of you know that people who were sending telegraphic messages developed a certain hand that was just like handwriting. And an operator way down the line could be picking up messages, and we know who's sending it because of the particular quirks of that person's way of sending. And he recognizes her hand.
2: That's right.
1: After a while. It's a very quick hand, but it's very accurate because she's very careful to get everything just right, and she doesn't sacrifice anything for speed. So yes, it was very symbiotic between human beings and the wire. And he learned telegraphy during the war in Virginia. And I learned a lot of really interesting stuff about the wartime telegraphers, both Confederate and Union. Interesting.
0: That symbiotic nature makes me think that the brave new world of AI is not actually that new. I mean, we've sort of seen this already in the 19th century. I would like to turn briefly to talk about your writing. Your writing, it's been observed by many people, has a very wonderful poetic quality to it. It's lyrical, it's evocative, it's minutely realized, at times very profound. I'd like to read a couple passages. A memory far better. This is in reference to John. Vaulting off the side rails of the ferry on a summer day, coming up foaming, others hitting the water all around him, shouts, crawling up the muddy bank,

0: the continuous sounds of rushing water down in the steep valley of the little river. I guess the obvious question is here is, how did you get so good at writing?
1: Thank you. I'll just accept the compliment because I don't know. Well, but you know, when people start talking about writing a historical novel and ask me for advice, I say camp out for 2 weeks. Go without your phone and take matches and lanterns for light and camp out for 2 weeks so you can get a sense of how things are very different without electricity. Mm-hmm. And, you know, there wasn't any light unless you carried it in your hands. My grandkids always remember this, that I took them to, my husband and I refurbished an old 1890 house in San Antonio in the historic district. And once I took them through the house carrying battery lanterns, and I said, this is how it was when this house was built. You did not have light in a room unless you walked into the room carrying mm-hmm. it in your hands. Mm-hmm. And it does wonderful things with shadows, mm-hmm. incredible stuff with shadows. Mm-hmm. So that's what I tell people, camp out for 2 weeks, three if you can, on hiking, and take notes.
0: Yeah, play acting.
1: Yeah.
0: Right. Now, are there writers you admire that you seek to imitate?
1: That I imitate?
0: Mm-hmm, that you try to? Do you take cues from particular colleagues in the field?
1: No, yes, for different reasons. Some people have a wonderful facility with plot, so mm-hmm. I pay attention to that. Other people have a good facility with different styles of writing. So yeah, lots of different authors.
0: Yeah. Are you working on anything right now?
1: Yeah, I'm working on some dystopian novels continuing off of Lighthouse Island. Yeah.
0: Chenevil seems like it'd be a wonderful movie. Are there plans to turn it into a film?
1: God's ears.
0: I'm sorry?
1: From your lips to God's ears.
0: Do you have some parting words of wisdom for aspiring writers in the crowd?
1: Yes. Ask yourself which books you love the most, and which you reread, and reread two or three times, and you say, this is the most moving thing I've ever read. Ask yourself why you like it, and then begin to choose that book as a mentor, the author and the book as a mentor. Since you can't have a human mentor, a book mentor is just as good. Why do I like it? How does it move? When does it slow down? Where does it pick up? How does this person write action scenes? How does this person avoid action scenes? How do they develop characters? How long does a dialogue go on? Does it go on for a whole chapter? And do they maintain interest? And then does it go to their summary or description or what? But take that book that you love very much and look at the technical aspects of it. Yeah.
0: Paulette Giles.
1: Cheap.
0: Thank you for being with us at the Writer Symposium.
1: Thank you, Ben. Thank you for having me.
0: You're welcome.

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Moreno, I am a teacher at Early Childhood Education Center at UCSD. As an early childhood educator, I plan and set up science, technology, engineering, and math activities that give children hands-on experiences to foster creativity and curiosity. I will be sharing pre-math activities that you can share at home with your child to create that home-to-school connection. Children develop math concepts and skills very early in life. From the moment they are born, babies begin to form ideas about math through everyday experiences and, most important, through interactions with trusted adults. Language, how we talk with infants and toddlers about math ideas like more, empty, and full, matters. The very youngest mathematicians are learning what numbers are and that they mean something. Children are also learning to compare the shapes, colors, and patterns they see. Young children under 5 need help establishing a confidence in their relationship with math. The best way not to do this is by handing them printed out worksheets and expect them to fill them out. The best way to foster a love and strong relationship with math is by incorporating it in your child's daily activities. A simple routine like bath time is a perfect example. During a bath, we get an opportunity to build children's math vocabulary, and it draws attention to what you're doing. Your arm is dry. Now we'll pour some water on it and your arm is wet. This cup is floating on the water. When we fill it up, it sinks to the bottom. With these statements, you give your child a way to describe and compare those different states, and it shows them the step-by-step process for how it happened. If we take advantage of the time of daily routines, such as bath time, fostering that love for math will be so much easier. Here are 5 early math concepts you can teach your child during your everyday routines. Number and operations, shapes and spatial relationships, measurement, patterns, relationships, and change, and finally, collecting and organizing information. The first, number and operations, is understanding the concept of number, quantity, order, ways of representing numbers, one-to-one correspondence, means that one object corresponds to one number, and counting. Some examples include, you have 2 eyes, and so does your bear. Let's count. 1, 2. I have more crackers than you do. See, I have 1, 2, 3. And you have 1, 2. I'm going to eat one of mine. Now I have the same as you. Read books, sing songs that are math-based like 5 Little Ducks. Children enjoy singing and reading them. Number 2, shapes and spatial relationships. Is recognizing and naming shapes, understanding the physical relationship between yourself and your objects, and the relationships between objects. Examples of shapes and spatial relationships include, look, Peter went under the climber and Andrea is on top. You're sitting next to your brother. Some of the crackers we have today are square and some are round. Number 3, measurement, which includes size, weight, quantity, volume, and time. Examples include, moving that chair is hard, it's heavy. Your nap lasted a long time today. Let's count how many steps it takes to reach the mailbox. Number 4, patterns, relationships, and change. Is recognizing, seeing the relationships that make up a pattern, and or creating repetitions of objects, events, colors, lines, textures, and sounds. Understanding that things change over time and that change can be described with math words. These are the basic building blocks of algebra. Examples of patterns, relationships, and change include, Daddy has stripes on his shirt. White, blue, white, blue. Let's clap to the beat of the song. I put the blocks in the bucket. You dump them out. I put the blocks back in the bucket. You dump them out. Our plant looks taller today. I think it grew overnight. And number 5, collecting and organizing information includes gathering, sorting, classifying, and analyzing information to make sense of what is happening in the environment. Examples of collecting and organizing information include, let's put the big lid on the big bowl and the small lid on the small bowl. You always smile when mommy sings to you. Let's put the dolls in the basket and the balls in the box. Some final thoughts. Talk math with your child as a matter of routine. For example, diapering, meal and bath times, neighborhood walks, and shopping trips are ideal times to count, point out shapes and sizes,
talk about patterns and describe how things are the same and

and different. Make a list of math talk words and phrases, post it on the refrigerator or somewhere else handy to remind you to take advantage of math talk opportunities. Thank you for joining me today. I hope these examples help start and maintain that math conversation at home. Remember, this is all about igniting that spark for the love of math. If your child can get comfortable with simple concepts when they get into elementary age, they will be more likely to be more involved and confident with addition, subtraction, and much more. Let's remember that each child is different. Look at your child's interests in food, activities, etc., to find ways to incorporate them into your daily routines.

0: Our next speaker continues our policy section of the conference. It's Maria Towne, who is the president and CEO of the American Association of People with Disabilities. In this role, she works to increase the political and economic power of people with disabilities. She previously served as the director of the City of Houston's Mayor's Office for People with Disabilities, advocating for citizens with disabilities, and she was the senior associate director in the Obama White House Office of Public Engagement, managing disability community engagement and coordinating federal engagement. She has expertise in the areas of youth development, leadership, and promoting college and career readiness. And she's going to talk about Medicaid. What is it? Why is it important? And what does the reconciliation bill mean for the future? The reconciliation bill, meaning H.R. 1, the federal bill, also sometimes referred to as the Big Beautiful Bill.
1: Hello, everyone. Clarissa, thank you for that introduction. Again, my name is Maria Towne, and I serve as the president and CEO of the American Association of People with Disabilities. I'm a white woman with long brown hair, wearing a purple dress and red lipstick. And although we just met, I want to tell you about my childhood. So I was born with cerebral palsy, a developmental disability, and throughout a large part of my childhood, I received services and supports through a Medicaid waiver. And I'm from the state of Louisiana. The Medicaid waiver services helped my family and I. They supported me receiving in-home physical and occupational therapy. They provided my mother with respite support and services. And they allowed me to receive in-home personal attendance services, which were really critical as like many kids with physical and developmental disabilities, I had a lot of surgeries. So that in-home personal assistance support was extremely helpful as I recovered from many surgeries in childhood. And when I was about 10, the state of Louisiana changed their Medicaid program, and I went through a redetermination to figure out if I was disabled enough to continue needing these services. And ultimately, I lost my services. My family and I, we fought this decision. I remember having to go in front of a judge and walk. And again, at that time we lost. And so I lost access to physical therapy. I lost access to in-home personal attendance services, and my mom lost access to respite services. And the services that I use when I received a Medicaid waiver are just a few of the ways that Medicaid supports people with disabilities, daily lives, and ultimately our goals and dreams for the future. On this slide is a photo of me at my kindergarten graduation. I am kind of smiling embarrassingly.

0: wearing a blue mortarboard hat, and I have a posterior walker around the front of my body as a kind of it was just the most convenient. I personally think I look very cute. But yeah, just a few years after this, I would lose my Medicaid. And so next slide. There you go. Why am I telling you all of this? Again, we just met. Why am I already telling you about a traumatic childhood memory? The One Big Beautiful Bill Act, or HR 1, was passed in July of 2025, and it makes many changes to Medicaid. One of those changes is that people getting Medicaid through the expansion program will have to go through a redetermination every 6 months. Another big change is that some states will start having to have work requirements or community engagement requirements for some people who get Medicaid. And you're hearing me say some people because these requirements apply specifically to the Medicaid expansion population, which I'm going to talk more about in a little bit. So, what is a redetermination? A redetermination is a process where the state asks you to prove your disability in order to decide if you can get services. In order to go through a redetermination, you may need to get new assessments from doctors or other healthcare professionals, and you may also be required to participate in an interview. One of the things you're going to hear me say a lot in this presentation is that we don't actually know a lot of specifics right now because all of this is still being decided and determined, which actually creates an opportunity for all of us to influence the process and try to shape how these redeterminations work. And on this slide, there are kind of stock images of people with disabilities, documents, and healthcare providers engaged in conversation. What is a work requirement or a community engagement requirement? So the law itself, HR 1, refers to these requirements as community engagement requirements, but colloquially and in the disability community, we talk about work requirements. So the requirement is that individuals getting Medicaid through the expansion program must report at least 80 hours of activity per month to maintain Medicaid coverage. And the bill articulates qualifying activities that need to meet that 80-hour threshold. One is paid work, paid employment. Another is being enrolled in an education program at least half time. And that can include a certificate technical program or a degree program. A third set of qualifying activities is job training. And then the fourth is community volunteering. So that's volunteering with community organizations. And a failure to meet these qualifications or to report these qualifying activities accurately could mean that people will lose access to Medicaid. So what does this mean for California? California started Medicaid expansion in January of 2014. More than 5 million people in California gained coverage to Medi-Cal as a result of this action. As of August 2024, 14.9 million people, or almost 40% of Californians, are enrolled in Medi-Cal. Due to Medicaid cuts, the state gross domestic product of California could shrink by over $14 billion, and more than 120,000 jobs could be lost in 2026. Medicaid, in addition to providing services and supports and healthcare access for individuals, is also a funding lifeline for many hospitals and the direct support workforce. Hospitals, particularly rural hospitals, are being put at extreme risk of closure as a result of these Medicaid cuts. And on this slide is an image of the state of California with the counties in different colors. So, what more does this mean for the state of California? And I'm sorry, I put this together for Louisiana as well. So, the state of California is going to have increased administrative costs as a result of these redeterminations and work requirements. The state of California will have to check to see if people meet the work requirements or if they meet a set of exemptions when they apply for Medi-Cal or when they go through a redetermination. The state is going to have to look back on a month of activity when people apply or go through a redetermination. They could look back longer. Some states may choose to look back 3 months. If a state says that someone does not meet the requirements, the state has to inform that person, and individuals will have 30 days to meet the work requirements or community engagement requirements. And on this slide is an image of the California State House. Now, when we were doing a lot of advocacy to try to prevent these Medicaid changes in the One Big Beautiful Bill after HR 1, what we heard from many elected leaders and policymakers is that people with disabilities were going to be exempt from these requirements. And in fact, many elected leaders told their constituents with disabilities that people with disabilities were going to be exempt. So why are we talking about this? Aren't people with disabilities exempt? It depends. All people with disabilities are not exempt from redeterminations or work requirements. So let's talk about what these exemptions are, how they work, and how, again, we can shape them moving forward. So HR 1 established a number of different exemptions for the Medicaid work requirements or community engagement requirements. The mandatory exemptions are parents, guardians, or caretakers of dependent children under age 13 or disabled people, people who are pregnant or receiving postpartum coverage, foster youth or former foster youth under age 26, people who are medically frail, and that's kind of the biggest exemption that relates to people with disabilities, people participating in substance use disorder programs, people who already meet the SNAP, Supplemental Nutritional Assistance Program, or TANF, Temporary Assistance for Needy Families work requirements, American Indians and Alaskan Natives, disabled veterans, people who are incarcerated or who are released from incarceration within 90 days, or people who are entitled to Medicare Part A or enrolled in Medicare Part B. Those are mandatory exemptions. There are also a set of optional hardship exemptions that states can choose to elect. These are short-term optional exemptions for people who maybe were in an inpatient hospital, nursing facility, or immediate care facility, someone who resided in a county with a federally declared disaster or emergency, people who resided in a county with very high unemployment, or someone who traveled outside of their community for an extended period for medical care for themselves or for a dependent. So what does medically frail mean? Again, the One Big Beautiful Bill Act, or HR 1, excludes people who are medically frail from work requirements. The bill did specify that medically frail includes the following groups: people who are blind, individuals with serious or complex medical conditions, those with substance use disorders or disabling mental health disorders, and people with physical, intellectual, or developmental disabilities that limit daily activity. Now, the other thing that the bill did was it allowed state to have discretion around how they define medically frail. And so even though the bill provides examples, states will still get to determine who is medically frail and who is not. And I want everyone to think back to 2021, when we had just gotten access to the vaccine for COVID-19. At the time, the Centers for Disease Control had a list of individuals who were at risk, at high risk of COVID-19. States were allowed and encouraged to prioritize people who were at high risk of COVID-19 for first access to the vaccine. I'm going to use my own disability as the example here. The CDC listed cerebral palsy as a very high-risk condition for COVID-19, but not every state did. And there were many people who were very confused because in some states, folks with CP could get access to the vaccine first, and in other states, they had to wait much longer. And so even with these specific examples, states could still come up with their own list. And it will be important for disability advocates in California to try, and I'll say this again, but try to make these exemptions and this kind of question of who is medically frail as broad as possible. So when will all of these changes start? When will this happen? On June 1st of 2026, the Department of Health and Human Services will issue an interim final rule that states have to follow in order to implement the work requirements and redeterminations. And I forgot to mention, we are currently unsure about who will be exempt, if anyone, from the redeterminations, or if that the list of exemptions for the work and community engagement requirements will be the same as exemptions for the redeterminations. So June 1st is when we're going to see this interim final rule. That's going to be a big day. Pay very close attention to what is in the interim final rule, because that will begin to take effect as soon as it is issued. It will not go through any kind of notice or comment period where you and I can voice our opinions and say how we think all these things should work. By September 30th, 2026, states are required to reach out to people on Medicaid about work requirements. So states are required to send a letter, to send an email, to make a phone call, post on social media to let people know that work requirements will be starting and how they will work and if they may or may not be exempt. Work requirements will start by January 1st of 2027, and that is not a very long time from now. Now, December 31st, 2028 is the longest amount of time that states have to request a delay in implementing these work requirements. So, if a state is having issues figuring out how to administer all these new changes, how to manage all these programs, they can request for a delay in implementation to the federal government. And the latest that delay will be granted is December 31st, 2028. So, the three key dates, though, June 1st of this year, September 30th of this year, and January 1st of 2027. So, what can you do? One is get prepared. A big reason that disabled people and people in general lose access to Medicaid when requirements like this are implemented, which we have seen in two states already, is they lose access to healthcare because of administrative issues, because they don't have their documentation ready, because they experience delays in mail. So gather important documents that provide information about your disability and the supports and services that you need to thrive. For making sure you're ready for the work requirements or the community engagement requirements, if you work, if you volunteer, if you go to school, make sure that this is documented and begin pulling things together like timesheets, pay stubs, and hours trackers. Additionally, you can also speak out. And to Claudia's presentation, people power is essential right now. Continue to reach out to your elected officials at the federal level because they do and they can reverse these changes. You can also and should be reaching out to the California State Medicaid Director. Tell them what you and your community need to make communication and all of these processes accessible and fair. This can include putting information into accessible formats, offering assistance to fill out forms, and more, and encourage state officials to make these exemptions as broad as possible. That alone will help people stay connected to their healthcare and really keep people alive. That ends my slideshow. And I think now we can go to questions.
1: Thank you so much. That was incredibly clear and helpful, and gives us a strong path. I want to start by

0: over the years, I've noticed that all public bureaucracies sort of work this way, that they promise the world, whether it's your health insurance or the regional center system or any other public bureaucracy where there's a negotiation for services and supports. And when the budget gets tight, they put more bureaucratic barriers in place to accessing the services. And then certain people and populations are able to jump through those hoops and others are not. So this is not unique to this bill or to this is not unique to this bill or to this to Medicaid. However, it's what's unusual about it is how upfront they were that that's what they were doing. We're going to save Medi-Cal by creating bureaucratic barriers, by making it harder for caregivers, for people with disabilities, for other people to access these services. And so the response of the state bureaucracies is that it's probably not, even if people with disabilities end up being exempt or an individual ends up being exempt, the state is going to be put under financial pressure and therefore will probably do the same thing, create more bureaucratic barriers through the regional center system or other bureaucratic barriers to access other services in order to save money. So this will start a whole cascade of bureaucratic barriers in multiple systems that people with developmental disabilities rely on. You talked about maybe we could reverse this. Maybe this doesn't actually have to come to be or to happen. Can you talk more about that?
1: Yes. So again, Claudia mentioned in her presentation that rebuilding these federal agencies that have been torn apart will take longer than restoring Medicaid. And I agree with that assessment. These Medicaid cuts they happened with the stroke of a pen, right? When President Trump signed the legislation into law, and they could be undone just as easily. One of the sort of, while California has a huge kind of Medicaid population, it is the result of California's size generally. Most states, and in fact, many states with leadership that voted for these changes, actually rely on Medicaid more to provide their citizens and residents with health care. And so we at AAPD and really at disability organizations across the country are continuing to implore legislators to protect Medicaid and to reverse these cuts. Again, in addition to legislation that may fix some of these cuts, keeping those exemptions broad, like I mentioned, for work and community engagement requirements will prevent some harm from occurring. And encouraging states to delay implementation of the work requirements, community engagement requirements, and redeterminations, again, will also minimize harm. The data that we have coming out of Georgia, a state that has already implemented work requirements, shows that the state is actually losing money to implement this larger bureaucracy. And it's not the sort of savings that would come from cutting people off of healthcare are not happening. One of the common refrains in our advocacy work has been work requirements don't work. They don't encourage greater employment. They don't encourage a reduced sort of reliance on public benefits, and they actually cost states money, and elected leaders need to continue to hear that.
0: Okay, thank you. Can you talk a little? I noticed that SSI was not people who qualified as disabled based on the requirements of Social Security income didn't appear to be on that list. Is that something that states can do, or can you talk a little bit about more about people who are on social supplemental security income or supplemental security disability income, Social Security disability income?
1: Yes. So Clarissa mentioned two programs that are run by the Social Security Administration, Supplemental Security Income. This program is actually both programs are federal programs that provide people with disabilities with cash assistance. SSI, there is an asset limit of $2,000 that has not been adjusted since 1984. And if SSI recipients go over that asset threshold, they will lose access to their SSI. And often, SSI benefits are tied to Medicaid benefits. So if someone loses their benefits, it's not just the monthly SSI payment, which can range. It also often includes Medicaid. SSDI has higher income thresholds, and so the sort of the potential for crossing those th thresholds is lower, and so there's usually less threatened, but it is still something to think about. So, Clarissa, you are right that they did not automatically exempt people with disabilities who receive SSI. That is something that we are encouraging states and the federal government to do, that CMS should be able to work with, CMS being the Centers for Medicaid and Medicare Services, should be able to work with the Social Security Administration to automatically exempt anyone who is currently receiving SSI or SSDI from the work requirements or community engagement requirements. States could do that as well, although because SSI and SSDI are federally administered programs, I'm hoping that we have more traction at the federal level for that kind of work. But again, AAPD, we are trying to meet with CMS to help to help them. I don't know if that's the right word, but to express what we think needs to be in the interim final rule. There are many disability coalitions that have had those meetings to help shape what's going to be issued in June. And then, similarly at the state level, there's a lot of those conversations going on with state Medicaid directors. I think part of the when folks were originally working on HR1, the desire by some legislators was to actually use the definition of disability that is within Social Security as the exemption definition for people with disabilities for work requirements. And I think the reason that that was not done is it's actually not broad enough. The definition of disability within Social Security is fairly specific, and it is literally like the inability to work. Most Medicaid recipients actually do work. So I think they wanted to come up with a broader definition that would be more inclusive of a larger population.
0: Thank you. Enforcing work regulations means income, which is going to affect the SSI benefits as well. Will there be no exemption to not count the wages based off this requirement?
1: That makes sense, doesn't it? But we don't know yet. I mean, all of this is still, I mean, the details are really kind of up in the air. We're all waiting to see what CMS says. And there are some states, like Nebraska, is trying to comply with these requirements early. I hope that no other state does that. But we don't yet have guidance from CMS or from most states on how they will implement these work requirements. But I would hope that either people receiving SSI are automatically exempt or that the whatever income that's generated as a requirement of fulfilling the work requirements is not counted towards the asset limit.
0: It strikes me it's not like there's a lot of jobs out there. They're assuming there's
1: Right.
0: going to be jobs for people with disabilities out there.
1: Yeah, I mean, what a great point. I think I didn't go into this example, but you know, the look back issue is actually a big one. If a state decides that their look back period is 3 months instead of 1 month, and someone is out of work, you know, for a couple of months, they get a job and they apply for Medicaid. If the look back period is 3 months, they will not fulfill the requirements because they have not been employed for a 3 month period. They may have only been employed for a couple of weeks. Similarly, you know, if you have a disability like depression where it's episodic and or you know a chronic illness where you're experiencing a flare, and the flare or a depressive episode prevents you from fulfilling 80 hours within a job that you have in a particular month, you will not meet the worker community engagement requirements and could lose your health care or not or be deemed ineligible. And so even with the exemptions that are set, I think there are still a lot of people who will fall through the cracks.
0: Yes, for sure. There was a question about how healthcare providers might be able to support their patients through the redetermination process. Is there certain verbiage that we should put in notes or documentation that will best support people who are going through the redetermination to try and ensure that they don't lose their Medicaid services?
1: That's a great question. And again, nothing that we can be too sure of right now. What I will say, and this goes against like everything that is in me. What I will say is I would actually point out in documentation, you know, how people are struggling. And I think this is hard, especially for providers who are supportive and strong disability allies. The example that I'm thinking of is, so as someone who is like relatively young, and if you see me sitting down, I may not appear very disabled. When I'm at the airport, and I use wheelchair assistance, oftentimes, the people who are providing that assistance walk right past me because they assume I don't need it. And then I have to kind of engage in a dialogue where I try to convince them, like, no, yes, I am the passenger who needs this chair, I promise. In addition to having a dialogue, I often have to like get up and be as disabled as I possibly can be to show, no, I really do need you to assist me getting through the airport. And I think any kind of documentation you can provide where it's like, no, this person is struggling to to manage activities of daily living. This person does have difficulty completing these tasks. I think more of that needs to happen so that people can keep their services ra rather than less. And I don't like saying that, but I think it's true. Does that make sense?
0: Yes. People think I think when people say Medi-Cal or Medicaid, people think about their health insurance, going to their primary care doctor, their specialist. They think about medical care. But because Medicaid is called so many different things, and different states have special agreements with called waivers that are through the Medicaid program to pay for things that normally that aren't acute medical care, that aren't things like pills and prescriptions and doctor's appointments, but are more things like your wheelchair or more things like your aid or vocational support.

0: ports or all the things that the regional center pays for. Can you talk more about the scope of the Medicaid program and what cutting it back means that goes beyond the healthcare services?
1: Clarissa, this is an excellent point. Again, Medicaid is a healthcare program. It's going to pay for primary care, specialists, medications, some hospital visits. But in addition, Medicaid is truly the only payer for home and community-based services. And home and community-based services alone can encompass many different things. Medicaid home and community-based services waivers encompass job coaches for people with disabilities, including people with disabilities and customized employment. Medicaid waivers cover things like community mental health programs and diversion programs. Again, vocational training, personal assistance services, community aids, and more. Medicaid also provides supports for students with disabilities in school through the ETPSD, and I cannot remember what that stands for right now. There is such a broad range of services covered by Medicaid that really are not replicated by any other aspect of our healthcare system, in part because these services often are performed and conducted in places where people already are, whether it's their homes or their schools or other community locations. So, for example, people with disabilities are not having to figure out how to coordinate accessible communication to go to a hospital or a medical center, a place where they don't go every day in order to get these services and are more likely to use them because, again, they're where we already are. Medicaid also, again, like pays for the that the wages of direct support workers, which include personal care attendants, home health aides, nurses, LPNs, and others. So that workforce, Medicaid is their it really means their jobs and their livelihoods. So one of the biggest issues within the Medicaid system is that home and community-based services are optional. They are not a required service of Medicaid. Institutional care, is required. States must provide those options to citizens. And so, because home and community-based services are optional services, they are often the first to get cut when states are facing a budget crisis or shortfall. So, the cuts within HR 1 are awful. And even before those cuts take effect, we are seeing states that have budget gaps begin to cut home and community-based services. And we're seeing it in states like Maryland, where their developmental disability Medicaid waiver is facing hundreds of millions of dollars of cuts, and families are engaged in incredible advocacy to try to prevent that. We're seeing it in states like New York, which is using a different system to manage their consumer-directed home and community-based services program, which will result in loss of services and supports for people with disabilities living in the community. We're seeing it in states like Idaho, where folks are, again, also really fighting back. And this is before the HR1 cuts take effect, before Medicaid loses close to $1 trillion.
0: I think when you start to really, I mean, some of this legislation was put in into law, and I think a lot of times people have a difficult time understanding the unintended consequences. They see it very high level. Well, if you're getting health care and you can work, you should. But when you start to lay out all the implications, it's a lot more complicated. And one implication that occurred to me as you were speaking was if if there aren't jobs available pe for people, and there's a huge influx of people who need to meet these requirements to stay healthy, that it's going to put a lot of pressure on the community college system because you can meet this requirement through being a half-time student. Community colleges were already under a lot of pressure from sort of fake students that were enrolling for to get student aid, and in some cases, people, some community colleges, more than half their applicants and people that they enrolled were sort of fake students, and I can imagine this creating a lot more fake students who aren't really working towards a degree or working towards a job goal, but are merely enrolled for the purposes of meeting this requirement. Are there, can you speak to that or implications on other?
1: I can't speak to that, but I from a workforce perspective, we like there are many, many employers who have done a great job becoming inclusive, accommodating employers for people with disabilities, and there are likely more who have not. And so, even if there becomes this great job boon, and we see an unprecedented increase in disability employment as a result of these work requirements, it will not be long lasting. What we know to be true is that for many people with disabilities, they can get a job and then struggle to keep that job because accommodations are not met or the employer does not understand how to meet the disabled employee kind of where they're at based on their communication needs or their neurotype. And so they lose the job quickly. And that causes this cascade effect of loss of benefits, loss of supports. And so I'm worried about seeing more of that where again, people will try to get a job. It will be short-lived and cause far more harm than good in the long run. One of the questions I have about the education component is that many people with disabilities are in school, but they are not enrolled in a program that ultimately provides a meaningful or an accepted credential. And so I don't know if students in those programs will be able to fulfill the education requirement. We don't have clarity on that yet.
0: Thank you so much. Well, there's a lot to think about, and I'm glad that we are starting early to think about it so that we can make sure that the people making decisions about whether and how to implement this law can think it through, and we can help them to think it through and think about all the implications. Thank you so much. I deeply appreciate your being here with us today.
1: Thank you so much, Clarissa, for having me, and thank you everyone for being on this webinar.

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Ancient DNA analyses began almost 40 years ago with the technological advances associated with PCR and were immediately applied to questions about human population history. One of the pioneers of ancient DNA research was Svante Paabo, who just won the Nobel Prize in Medicine and Physiology, quote, for his discoveries concerning the genomes of extinct hominins and human evolution, unquote. In 1997, Svante Paabo led the first ancient DNA study of a Neanderthal to try to assess the relationship between Neanderthals and modern humans. And in this study, which I was part of, we used ancient DNA methods to retrieve a portion of mitochondrial DNA. And the mitochondrial DNA genome, which is only inherited from your mother, it really, kind of surprisingly, I guess, suggested that Neanderthals and modern humans were not related to each other in terms of interbreeding. And this was a major debate at the time. However, as I said, the mitochondrial DNA genome is, it's really a very small portion of our genome. And it's unlike the rest of our genome in that we inherit it only from our mothers. In 2010, the first study of the full Neanderthal genome was published, also from Svante's lab. And this, along with subsequent genome sequences from additional Neanderthals, as well as another archaic human known as a Denisovan, showed us that there was, in fact, interbreeding among archaic and modern humans. And here you can see that with the blue arrows in the diagram, and each of these shows at least one admixture event. So when you look at this, what you can see is that there were multiple cases of admixture at different points in time among different hominins. And we see evidence of admixture between early anatomically modern humans and Neanderthals even prior to the major expansion of anatomically modern humans out of Africa 50 to 70,000 years ago. And this is likely something that happened during climatic periods when the Sahara was greener. And that facilitated expansion, sort of little movements out of Africa and interactions between kind of separated groups. Those were likely in the Middle East. We see evidence of that archaeologically. And the genome data now support that gene flow occurred. In addition, we see insights into the timing and number of admixture events. We also see from the genome data, which includes some really high quality genomes, what kind of variation there was in the population, what kind of genetic variation, and what kind of adaptations. We can make inferences about those as well. And from the variation, or actually rather the limited amount of variation found in archaic humans, we can infer that they had fairly small populations. And we also see evidence of inbreeding. We can also compare the genomes of modern humans today to see how much DNA we inherited from archaic humans. And what we see is that non-Africans have about 1 to 5% archaic

and I'll talk a little bit more about that in a minute. Some of the archaic alleles that we have in modern humans appear to be adaptive, and examples have included alleles related to immunity, skin pigmentation, and high altitude adaptation. Now, evolution, which is the change in allele frequencies from generation to generation, hasn't stopped. Ancient DNA analyses have also shown us that the forces of evolution, including selection, gene flow or migration, and genetic drift, have been important during the Holocene as well, particularly related to the major shift in subsistence from hunting and gathering to agriculture. So, what questions remain, and how will additional ancient DNA data build on the initial findings related to human evolution? First, we can think about this in terms of sort of who, when, where sorts of questions. Were there additional admixture events with other groups of archaic humans? If so, where and when? We have limited data from Australia, Southeast Asia, and Africa in particular. And for example, we know, as I mentioned, that people in island Southeast Asia and Australia have more Denisovan ancestry. You can see that here on the map. But we don't actually have Denisovan DNA from that region, from actual bones. And so, you know, what we do know from looking at modern human DNA with Denisovan admixture is that there's likely a different source population in terms of the Denisovan population that contributed to that ancestry. So it's likely a different source population compared with the individuals who lived at Denisova Cave, or that contributed Denisovan ancestry to the people who live in mainland Asia today. We can also use sedimentary DNA analyses and analyses of ancient proteins in places where there are no bones or there are only tiny, tiny bone fragments. And this can be particularly useful in places where we have a very complex stratigraphy. So, for example, at Denisova Cave, which is where we get the term Denisovan, you can see this very complex stratigraphy. And in these different occupation layers, using these sedimentary DNA and mass spectroscopy protein analyses, we can infer whether Denisovan or Neanderthals or even both were living in the cave at that time. So that's a really exciting feature to be used at sites like Denisova Cave and elsewhere. And in addition, ancient proteins actually preserve better than ancient DNA. And so these data can help push back identifications back in time and place. We can also use both the sedimentary DNA and the ancient proteins to identify what animals these individuals were hunting. And as I said, in terms of identifying who occupied the cave at certain time periods, we can see what stone tools were they using and then link potentially Denisovans to other sites where we don't have DNA or protein preservation and get a better sense of their distribution, both in time and space. So I think ideally these methods will be used in combination with other archaeological analyses and really let us put together a picture of a site. For example, the use areas, if people butchered in one area and maybe slept in a different area, help us identify both plant and animal resources that they used, and even show us the biological relationships among individuals within a group so that we can make inferences about social organization. So in terms of what questions remain and how additional ancient DNA data can build upon this, we can also think about the legacy of archaic admixture in modern humans today. So a number of really fascinating questions remain, one of which is, why do we

have so little Neanderthal and Denisovan ancestry today. Now, part of the reason is that anatomically modern humans, in a sense, swamped out the smaller populations of archaic humans over time. But there's also evidence that some of this archaic DNA may have been deleterious or slightly deleterious, and analyses of additional individuals who lived soon after admixture events, as well as computer modeling, can give us a better sense of how quickly archaic DNA was lost. In other words, sort of a sense of the cost, if there was one, of archaic DNA in our own genomes. And we can look at the so-called ancient DNA or archaic DNA deserts in our genome. So this map here shows a distribution of Neanderthal ancestry. And this is taken from hundreds of genomes of Europeans and East Asians. East Asian genomes, the regions that are Neanderthal or have been found in East Asian genomes to have Neanderthal alleles are in red, and in blue are those that have been discovered in European genomes. And one of the things we see is several places where in neither group is there any Neanderthal ancestry, so these white areas. And so these are so-called archaic or Neanderthal deserts in terms of the DNA in our genome. And so we might ask, why? Is that by chance? Or is there something there that is important for being a modern human? And if so, what is it? What does it do? And how does it contribute to our phenotypes today? So functional analyses may help us figure out what these differences are between modern human and archaic human gene variants in these regions. We can also think, you know, what have we gained in terms of alleles from archaic humans? What is the adaptive legacy? Neanderthals and Denisovans lived in Eurasia far longer than we have, and thus likely adapted to the environment. We've identified some variants that affect specific genotypes or specific phenotypes, but these are what we know is very largely biased by the phenotype data that we have, which is mostly medical in nature in terms of having a real sense of the distribution linked to clear genomic variants. We also have a poor sense of more complex phenotypes, which are really most of the phenotypes we tend to think about. And the phenotype-genotype data that we do have is primarily from European populations. We don't really have comparative data yet for Denisovan variants, which are mostly found in people from, as I said, islands, Southeast Asia in particular. So much of the variation that we do have is likely to be regulatory in nature or affect regulatory regions of our genome. And there are ways to infer gene regulation, specifically because methylation changes, or we can infer methylation patterns, which help turn genes on and off, based on damage patterns that we see in the ancient DNA. And so this was done in a study by Gockman et al. To look at what regulatory regions were methylated particularly differently between archaic humans and modern humans. And really interestingly, one of the regions that was found to be very different was associated with the face and vocal tract in anatomically modern humans compared with archaic humans. And so this is an area where further work to tease out these signatures and what they mean will be very interesting. So I think we can look forward to many exciting insights into anthropogeny from ancient DNA research. And while I have focused on the questions related to archaic humans, there's also many interesting projects using ancient DNA to understand human population history in the Holocene, as well as the process of domestication,
And the evolution

detection of human pathogens. And so I think we will have a lot of really fascinating findings in the future. I would like to thank not just the organizers of this symposium, but also the members of my laboratory and the funding agencies who have funded our research in the past. Thank you very much.

0: today we're going to be talking about Alzheimer's disease. And I have two special guests. The first one is going to be Doug Galasco. He's a neurologist. He's heavily involved with the UCSD, Sheila and Marcos Alzheimer's Disease Research Center, ADRC. Doug has been the director, and now he's serving as associate director of the center with an outstanding leadership of this very important program here in our community. So in clinical practice, he provides care for patients with memory and cognitive disorders, including Alzheimer's disease, dementia, with Lewy bodies and frontotemporal dementia. So he works at the UCSD Memory Disorders Clinic. He's also a staff physician at the VA Medical Center here in La Jolla. So Doug Galasco has contributed to several clinical trials. He also contributed to biomarker research. This is including analysis of CSF and blood tests to screen for markers for Alzheimer's disease, for example. He's also involved in other therapeutic research for Alzheimer's and other related disease. He has authored hundreds of scientific articles, book chapters, and he's the co-editor of the Journal of Alzheimer's Research and Therapy. So he has received many research funding from NIH, including from the National Institute on Aging, States of California, the Alzheimer's Association, Michael J. Fox Foundation, Alzheimer's Disease Drug Discovery Foundation, and many others. So he has been an investigator in numerous industry-funded clinical trials. So he's our first guest. Our second guest is our local hero, Larry Goldstein. So Larry is a distinguished professor in both Department of Cellular and Molecular Medicine and Department of Neurosciences here at UCSD School of Medicine. He's currently the director of the Sanford Consortium for Regenerative Medicine. So early this year, he was appointed to be on the board of the California Institute for Regenerative Medicine, CIRM. So we are all very grateful that he accepted to be on board. So Larry has used to wear many hats. He's a cell biologist, a geneticist, and a neuroscientist. He worked with many colleagues to launch the UCSD Stem Cell Program, the Sanford Consortium for Regenerative Medicine, and the Sanford Stem Cell Clinical Center. I have no idea how he done that at the same time. He has received the Public Service Award from the American Society of Cell Biology and has had a public policy fellowship named for him by the International Society of Stem Cell Research. He's a member of the American Academy of Arts and Science. And last year, he was named a member of the prestigious National Academy of Science. So Larry has also done tremendous amount of work on the basic science, mostly focusing on the molecular mechanisms of intracellular movement and the role of transport defects in neurodegenerative diseases. He then turned more into human pluripotent stem cells to create models and technologies to discover new disease therapies and testing disease mechanisms using pluripotent stem cells. So over the years, you can see that he has moved from basic research in genetics and cell biology to research on Alzheimer's disease to the point where he has been doing now translational studies, and we hope that some of them will lead to clinical trials. So we're going to hear more from him soon. He was also awarded he has many interesting awards, including like Scientist of the Year, Lifetime Achievement, and I mentioned the ISSCR Fellowship Program that was named on his behalf. So we're going to start by hearing from Doug first. So welcome, Doug Galasco.
1: Thank you very much, Allison. It's a great pleasure to be here today. And I'm going to give you some background and introduction about a clinical perspective on Alzheimer's disease. And I will cover some of the basics of Alzheimer's as well as some of the clinical and translational research directions we're involved in. I have some disclosures which are listed on this slide. I consult for a number of companies, and this is my research funding. So before we talk about Alzheimer's disease, Let's start by talking about dementia. Dementia is a clinical syndrome, and it covers a host of different conditions with many causes. The formal definition is that it is a set of conditions resulting in acquired intellectual decline that is severe enough to interfere with somebody's social or occupational performance. When we test somebody with dementia, we are able to demonstrate that they have impaired cognitive abilities in areas such as memory, judgment or reasoning, language, visuospatial abilities, or calculation. And there should be an absence of delirium. In other words, the patient or person should be aware and conscious of what is going on. So clearly, a lot of different things could meet this description. And if we think about different causes of dementia in the elderly, this is one summary of a number of different kinds of studies. Alzheimer's disease is the most common cause, but it's not the only cause. Vascular dementia, vascular changes in the brain, strokes, mini strokes and things like that, may cause pure dementia or may contribute together with Alzheimer's disease to the clinical picture. Dementia with Lewy bodies is a relative of Parkinson's disease and sometimes contributes to dementia all on its own, or it can accompany Alzheimer's disease. And then these other small pieces of the chart relate to rarer disorders, but nonetheless important ones, frontotemporal dementia, other kinds of unusual sorts of dementias, some of which are transmissible or due to genetic or other disorders. So let's focus a little more closely on Alzheimer's disease. The pathology that was first described by Dr. Alzheimer's consisted of two kinds of problems or lesions that we could see under the microscope. One of these are plaques, which occur outside of nerve cells. And plaques, we now know, are due to the accumulation and aggregation of a protein called amyloid beta protein, or A-beta. Tangles are the other marker of Alzheimer's disease, and they kind of look like what a tangle would conceivably look like. They consist of clumps or aggregates of a protein called tau, and they occur within nerve cells, not on the outside. So that's the basics of Alzheimer's disease. But in fact, if we study the brains of people who die with dementia, we often see associated pathology. Some sort of vascular pathology may be present in as many as 60% of people. Lewy bodies may be present in up to 20%. And another protein called TDP43 can form aggregates or clumps in about 5 to 20% of people with what we thought of as being Alzheimer's disease. So the overall picture can be a little more complicated, but before we can make progress on all of these different conditions, we probably should focus on the basic abnormalities, or as much as we understand, about pure Alzheimer's disease on its own. From a clinical perspective, if we think about cognition and function as being things that can be readily measured, there are some changes that occur during normal brain aging. They are measurable and they are relatively mild. Somebody who is going to develop dementia doesn't start off one day waking up with dementia. They start out with normal cognition and function, and over time, they gradually progress to develop a mild condition called mild cognitive impairment, where there may be subtle impairment of memory or

other aspects of cognition, but the person can generally function in day-to-day life, and with progression, they may develop dementia. Under the surface, plaques, tangles, and vascular disease are developing, and so as you can see, they've been developing all along for years in somebody who is later going to materialize to have MCI or dementia. And we're able to now detect these, and we can now think of somebody who actually has normal cognitive and functional abilities as having preclinical dementia. So there have been moves to try to define Alzheimer's disease as a biological entity by actually measuring these abnormal proteins. And this was one conception of many years of work in which the idea is that if we're able to define amyloid pathology and tau pathology and some of their consequences, which would be neurodegeneration or changes that are happening to nerve cells and their connections, if all three of these are present, then this is clearly Alzheimer's disease. If both of these, amyloid and tau, are present without neurodegeneration, there may be some Alzheimer pathological changes without necessarily the full-blown picture. There may be other kinds of pathologies, and then cognitive impairment can occur or can be absent depending on the staging of the pathology. So can we actually bring this to life and not be reduced to simply looking at brains under the microscope? And the answer is, over the last decade, there have been some exciting research breakthroughs in biomarkers to be able to map this amyloid, tau, and neurodegeneration framework. So if we think of plaques and tangles, we actually have ways to measure these in the brain in living people. We can measure plaques through doing a PET scan, which can detect the amyloid buildup, or we can measure the spinal fluid that surrounds the brain. We can do a lumbar puncture and measure levels of CSF amyloid beta protein. We can now measure the accumulation of tau by doing a tau PET scan. And then there are many ways to look at the impact of these on the brain. So this bottom slide shows a brain of somebody who died with normal cognition versus Alzheimer's. You can clearly see that there are differences. There is atrophy or shrinkage. And we can detect these through MRI, through a kind of PET scan called an FDG or fluorodeoxyglucose PET scan, which looks at regional glucose use, or we can try to measure biochemical effects of damage to the brain, again, in cerebrospinal fluid. Here are some examples of what these might look like. These are a series of amyloid PET scans taken from a number of different people. This would be a negative scan in someone with normal cognition, a positive scan in someone with normal cognition, illustrating the point that the pathology begins to build up long before the clinical picture. Here is someone with MCI with a negative amyloid PET scan, so their MCI probably is not caused by Alzheimer's disease. Here is MCI with a positive PET scan, MCI with a markedly positive PET scan, and Alzheimer's disease dementia. So we know that amyloid PET scans detect plaques, and they become positive more than 10 years before the onset of symptoms, and about 30% of people over the age of 70 have a positive amyloid PET scan. So clearly this would be something that we could use in diagnosis and therapy. Tau PET imaging has been a somewhat more recent development, and tau tends to spread through the brain along various anatomical pathways. This illustrates a series of different tau PET scans from people across the spectrum of Alzheimer's disease, starting off with someone who is clinically normal. Some of the tau PET agents bind a little bit non-specifically to the brain, so this is just background binding. This would be one of the earliest stages where some of the memory vulnerable circuits are starting to show some binding. Cognition is still normal. Again, someone with normal cognition with a bit more tau buildup. Here is someone with MCI with more extensive tau pathology affecting the temporal lobe, higher buildup, but still MCI, and more extensive tau that's spread throughout the brain that can be detected. So again, tau PET is a helpful tool potentially in diagnosis and to evaluate outcomes of therapy. There are different ways of looking at MRIs, and we have ways to digitize the brain and measure how big things may be. So this is a comparison of someone who was cognitively normal versus Alzheimer's.

looking at areas of the brain and color coding the cortex and some of the structures deep within the brain. And clearly you can see that there's a difference. There is shrinkage and atrophy. There is enlargement of fluid spaces within the brain in someone with Alzheimer's disease. Cerebrospinal fluid allows us to look at brain biochemistry and to actually dig quite deeply. So if we look at the basic biomarkers, which would be amyloid and tau, starting off with amyloid, we can measure the amyloid beta protein, the one that accumulates in the brain in plaques, but here we're trying to detect something that isn't getting into CSF. So a particular form of the amyloid beta protein called A-beta 42 accumulates in the brain in Alzheimer's disease, and therefore less of it escapes into the CSF. So if we look at people who have had CSF analyses and amyloid PET scans, if you have a positive amyloid PET scan, you're accumulating amyloid in the brain, CSF A-beta 42 is low. If you have a negative amyloid PET scan, in general, CSF A-beta 42 is high. In fact, the CSF A-beta 42 may be more sensitive. It may start to decrease before the PET scan becomes positive. So tau is this other protein that builds up within nerve cells, and we don't see tangles in the CSF because they can't get out of nerve cells. However, we see fragments of the tau protein. And this is a study that actually characterized all sorts of different fragments. We can set up particular kinds of assays to measure specific fragments. And in general, levels of tau or different forms of tau called phospho-tau are increased in CSF in Alzheimer's disease. So this is a helpful suite of diagnostic tools, but it's inconvenient to have a PET scan or to undergo a lumbar puncture. So is there any perspective about trying to develop blood tests? And the big challenge here is, can we detect proteins that originated in the brain, were detected in the CSF, for example, but actually at pretty low levels, and now they're getting into the blood and they're being diluted and the liver and the kidney are trying to get rid of them. So we know that levels of A-beta and tau in plasma are extremely low. And for the longest time, we couldn't show anything meaningful. In the last few years, new assays using sensitive methods have been developed, and there's been a remarkable burgeoning set of publications showing us how we can use blood to measure amyloid beta protein, tau, and phospho-tau, and some other proteins of interest. I'll show you just a little data in this area. One of the forms of tau is called phospho-tau 217, and this is one of several published studies. In this study, people had undergone lumbar punctures while they were, at least undergone blood draw while they were alive, and their brains were examined at autopsy. These were people in orange with non-Alzheimer diagnoses, so no real tangles showing up at post-mortem. These were people with Alzheimer's disease with different degrees of tangle accumulation and buildup. And in general, the more Alzheimer tau pathology in the brain, the higher plasma phospho-tau was. On the right, there's an illustration showing people who are cognitively normal or didn't have Alzheimer's. And these were levels of plasma tau, barely detectable, but it was detectable nonetheless. And these are people along the Alzheimer's spectrum, MCI, and people with Alzheimer's dementia, showing that there are increases in the level of this blood biomarker. And people with non-Alzheimer kinds of disorders, some of these rather uncommon brain disorders that cause dementia, but they do not bump up tau. So plasma p-tau 217 is both sensitive and specific for Alzheimer's. And so we have the promise of a suite of plasma biomarkers that are going to be able to help us enormously with diagnosis and therapy in future. Another study on plasma p-tau 217, for example, showed that measuring this biomarker, this is in living people over a period of years, showed that if you happened to have a positive amyloid biomarker, so you were accumulating amyloid in your brain, p-tau 217 actually increased over time, even if you were cognitively normal, clearly to a greater extent in people who had a diagnosis of MCI, and in those who converted from MCI to Alzheimer's disease. So again, we could imagine using this to try to track progression over time. So we have a very nice suite of emerging biomarkers. How do we apply these to trying to understand and make a difference to Alzheimer's disease? So this is a very

sort of 30,000 feet picture of why do people develop Alzheimer's. And there are a number of factors, and putting words to them doesn't mean we understand them fully, but in general, Alzheimer's has something to do with genetics, the aging process, and a number of factors that we call environment, but that involve things like lifestyle and health. Here's a snapshot of some of the genes that have been involved in Alzheimer's disease. It's a complicated looking diagram, but I'll break it down into a few takeaways. There are some rare genes that if they are abnormal, have an extremely high risk of causing Alzheimer's disease. And they've taught us a lot about the disease, and we've actually developed cellular and animal models using these genes. They're called presenilin-1, presenilin-2, and APP. There are some intermediate risk genes. The APOEE4 gene is probably the most common. If you have two copies, you have an intermediate lifetime risk of Alzheimer's disease. And then there are a bunch of low risk genes. Some of them are pretty unusual or rare, but they may teach us something about mechanisms of disease. Some of them are more common, APOE, and there is a host of other genes that have been discovered more recently that collectively impact on Alzheimer's risk, although to a very small degree. But again, putting all of these genes together may teach us about some of the mechanisms that underlie Alzheimer's disease. What about environment? So it's a really complicated thing to try to study. And if we think about the environment as being a host of conditions that either make brain health better or worse, a number of people have tried to summarize decades of work in the area. The Lancet Journal has put together a commission of experts who've delivered several reports to try to estimate whether there are factors in early life, midlife, or late life that could have an impact on the lifetime risk of dementia, and maybe we could do something about some of these. Without going into all of the details, some of these certainly are things that are modifiable or actionable, and in particular, vascular risk. Factors like obesity, high blood pressure, increased cholesterol, diabetes, and smoking are things that can be addressed and modified. Physical inactivity can be countered, and there are many studies looking at activity or exercise to try to improve brain health. Hearing loss and social isolation may have a small impact individually, but they are things that are quite common. And so they are things that, in principle, it would be worth trying to do something about. So again, these are factors that have come out of a number of studies. Whether attacking them makes a huge difference or not remains to be seen, but they certainly are worth investigating. So if we're going to try and make a difference to Alzheimer's, we need treatment. And at the moment, this is a rather embarrassing list of more than 35 years of work that have led to a small number of medications being approved by the FDA for use in Alzheimer's disease. These include the cholinesterase inhibitors, donepezil, Aricept, galantamine, and rivastigmine, and then more moderately to severe Alzheimer patients, an NMDA antagonist called memantine has been approved. For all of these medications, there are benefits that have been shown in clinical trials, but the benefits are small. These medications may help to stabilize cognition, sometimes only temporarily, and none of them slows disease progression. So the question is, how do we use our knowledge that has been accrued over many years and decades of work about mechanisms and biomarkers to develop new and effective disease-modifying treatment? So if one had to try to put together a summary of pathways related to amyloid and tau, and these are not the only pathways of interest, but these are the ones that have received the most attention, perhaps these can give us some treatment targets. So again, through lots of research, we know that the A-beta or amyloid protein is produced by a bunch of enzymes that cut up a parent protein called APP. Normally, we're very good at getting rid of the A-beta protein from the brain. It can be broken down by enzymes, taken up by different cells. It gets out through the CSF, through blood vessels, and eventually appears into the blood. But in Alzheimer's, something goes wrong, either on the production side or the clearance side, and it aggregates, forms fibrils, and eventually plaques. And somehow, these promote toxicity. And there are a number of different terms I've put out here, excitability, neuroinflammation with astrocytes and microglial cells responding, and eventually neurodegeneration, and tangles are one of the possible outcomes. So in terms of where we're at with a lot of research and a number of different organized clinical trials,

0: Some of the large-scale efforts have involved trying to decrease A-beta production. Some of the drugs that have been used are called BACE inhibitors or gamma secretase inhibitors or modulators. And then clearance has been very difficult to deal with. The main method that people have tried is to deliver antibodies that attack the or that bind to the amyloid beta protein. These either try to bind to large amounts of different forms of A-beta, or maybe to bind exclusively to forms that are aggregating and maybe forming toxicity. Maybe that will make a difference. And then there are a number of efforts to try and deliver therapy aimed at tau. Again, many of these have involved antibodies. So I'll show you a summary or snapshot of a number of clinical trials that have either been recently completed or are in progress. Regarding amyloid antibodies, there have been therapeutic efforts for probably 20 years by now. These are some of the more recent trials. Solanezumab is an antibody that binds to all forms of the A-beta protein, and it has had a mixed history. It does decrease CSF levels of A-beta, and it's currently being studied after it didn't work in some early trials. It's being studied at a very high dose in some prevention trials. There are a number of different antibodies listed here, all of which bind to abnormal forms of the A-beta protein, bind to aggregates, and are aimed at removing them from the brain. All of these have undergone either phase 1, 2, or some, in some cases, phase 3 trials, typically in people with mild Alzheimer's disease. And these have been shown to be able to reduce amyloid buildup in the brain by doing PET scans. So at least they do hit a target and they do have an impact. Whether they make a difference on clinical progression is still under a little debate. Aducanumab has shown some hint of signals and the data has been filed with the FDA. Some of these other trials actually also have shown a clinical signal from trials, and how meaningful this is will remain to be determined. Decreasing production has not had a good track record. BACE inhibitors have been developed. This is one of the key enzymes that cuts the A-beta protein from its parent protein. And 5 different drugs went into trials, and all of them worked beautifully at decreasing CSF levels of A-beta protein. However, there must have been something else that these drugs were doing. In every one of these trials, there was a faster cognitive decline in people on drug treatment arm than in placebo. And so, so this avenue has been discontinued. Tau therapeutics are much newer, and antibodies are being tested in a number of different studies. There are at least 5 different antibodies in trials. They have been shown to be able to decrease CSF tau, but of course the CSF tau is a set of fragments and not necessarily the toxic form of tau. One or two of these have read out in phase 2 studies as being negative, but a lot of therapeutics are in play. Getting an infusion of an antibody every month is very expensive, and so there actually are several attempts to do active immunization, kind of the equivalent of what we would do for COVID, only giving people an antigen to immunize them against tau. There are 2 reported phase 1 to 2 trials, and they have resulted in anti-tau antibodies in a reasonable titer, and we will see what happens as patients are followed further over time. So if we had to try and make predictions about where Alzheimer's therapeutics is going to go, some of the predictions are that we need to try and figure out who to treat and when to start treatment. It is likely that anti-amyloid treatment may be most effective the earlier that we start, so maybe in a prevention type of study before people have symptoms. If we are trying to target tau, perhaps we could start a little later, and if we're trying to do other things, we may be able to start a little later on too. So some of the messages, and these have been very expensive messages learned over decades, are that we need to think about starting treatment as early as possible. We may need to think about combination therapy as we continue to develop novel approaches, but we have an exciting suite of biomarkers that we can now use to help us to conduct and interpret clinical trials. So I'll stop there. That's a fairly rapid overview of an enormous amount of research, and we will come back and take questions and have a discussion later. Thank you very much.
1: Thank you, Doug. That was a fantastic summary. I'm amazed how much information you were able to pack. So the next talk is Larry Goldstein.
2: So Dr. Glasgow just gave you a really terrific summary of some of the basics of what we think about Alzheimer's disease and what we've observed. And of course, you can see from Doug's talk that one of the biggest problems we have is not being able to describe the disease. It's been described very well, but we desperately need drugs that are effective. And what I want to tell you about in the next 20 or 25 minutes is how we've been using stem cell technology to try to search for different types of Alzheimer's disease drug candidates, different from the types that Doug has already beautifully told you about. So just to give you the quick recap of what you just heard, Alzheimer's is common, progressive, incurable. There's only a few treatments that are known, and they have minimal and temporary effects. I do want to stress something that Doug alluded to in passing, and that is a very important part of Alzheimer's disease, in addition to the plaques and tangles, is that the connections between brain cells are lost at early stages of disease. And these are the so-called synapses. These are the connections between brain cells, and these are lost early in disease. And then, of course, eventually, as you just heard, there's massive brain cell death, in particular, death of neurons. Now, the major hypothesis in the field is the so-called amyloid cascade hypothesis, and shown diagrammatically here, based on these images of brain pathology, the notion is that these amyloid plaques, which, as you heard, are composed of the A-beta fragment of protein, these amyloid plaques are thought to lead to the neurofibrillary tangles. And these tangles, as you just heard, and we'll have more to say about this, are composed of a modified version of the tau protein. And that modification is what in the field we refer to as a phosphorylation event. And for simplicity, I'm just going to refer to this modified form of tau as p-tau. And the question ultimately is, what is controlling the amyloid plaque and A-beta formation? That is, what's happening early to lead to these changes? And similarly, how do these plaques and A-beta peptides lead to these tangles containing p-tau? And of course, the important question that, you know, all of us wonder about is, what's ultimately the right drug target? And I'll tell you about some efforts to get a handle on that. Now, what I've done here is, in a sense, redrawn the conventional proposal for how Alzheimer's disease develops. And I'll refer to it as the single pathway proposal. It is the simplest possible way of looking at how the defects in the disease are caused. And what this imagines is that either some sort of altered biochemistry, and Dr. Glasgow gave you a few examples of that, or rare genetic mutations, and Dr. Glasgow mentioned one of those, presenilin mutations, or other genetic and environmental risk factors, such as traumatic brain injury or APOE or the others. These are all thought and proposed in this simple single pathway proposal to lead to formation of amyloid plaques made of this A-beta fragment, and that this collection of plaques in turn leads to modified tau or p-tau and then neurofibrillary tangles, and then ultimately this all leads to the loss of connections and ultimately neuronal death, characteristic of Alzheimer's disease. But there's a zoo of other possibilities in the literature and in experiments that have been done on this disease that is, in fact, rather complicated. And we can think of these as multiple pathway proposals. And to be honest, this is often the way biology and neuroscience, in fact, usually work, is that there are lots of alternative ways for getting from one event to the other. And so what this multiple pathway idea here imagines is that the factors and changes that can lead to elevation in A-beta and amyloid plaques can also lead to other types of neuronal misbehavior. And I'll show you a couple of examples of those in a few moments. And that either of these can lead to the formation of phosphorylated p-tau and tangles. And all of these things can lead to the loss of connections characteristic of disease. And of course, you can see here in the middle, there's even a view that, you know, the plaques and the A-beta proteins can lead to neuronal misbehaviors, which in turn lead to tau tangles. And you can see how this can become fairly complicated fairly quickly. But I unfortunately have to assure you that biology is frequently this complicated. And part of our tasks as scientists and clinicians is to understand and dissect how these kinds of pathways work and what ultimately leads to disease pathology. Now, we've taken a somewhat different approach to this problem, and let me just introduce it to you quickly and then give you a definition. And the notion is this: plaques and tangles are, in fact, relatively late events in disease. People frequently don't develop them until their 50s, 60s, or 70s, as you just heard from Dr. Glasgow, or they certainly don't become abundant until people are in their later elderly stages of life. But it's hard to believe that there aren't very early changes that lead to the formation of the proteins and modified proteins that ultimately form plaques and tangles. And there's quite a bit of evidence in the literature that, in fact, there are a number of early changes happening early in life, possibly even as early as fetal development, that lead to these pathological changes that don't read out until very late in life in people's 50s, 60s, or 70s. And what you really want to find, in a way, you can think of as follows. If there's been a plane crash, and you want to know what caused the plane to crash, you can, I suppose, and this is initially done, examine the pattern of wreckage on the ground. But of course, the pattern of wreckage on the ground doesn't tell you what went wrong in the plane while it was still flying. Were the pilots drunk? Did they stop paying attention? Did the navigation system break? Who the heck knows? Lots of things can lead to a plane crash. And so in the case of a plane crash, what you're looking for is the black box, which records the early events that were abnormal in the plane that led to it crashing. Well, what we're all looking for, in a sense, is the black box of Alzheimer's disease. We want to know what happens early that leads to cells in the brain and neurons in particular starting to behave abnormally, leading to loss of connections and then cell death. So this is where we've turned to stem cell technology to try to generate human brain cells in the lab. And by the way, we want to have human brain cells because while a great deal of work has been done in mouse so-called models or mouse versions of Alzheimer's disease, there are two points. One, we are not just big mice. You may have noticed that last time you looked in the mirror. Humans are not just big mice. And second, mice actually don't develop true Alzheimer's disease. And so treatments that work in the mouse don't necessarily work in the human. And that's true for lots of diseases, and Alzheimer's disease has been no exception. And so what we want to have are human brain cells in the lab so that we can study early stages where genetic mutations and other risk factors that one can import into the lab can be studied in the very earliest stages before plaques and tangles actually form, which of course are the late stages of disease. And so this is where stem cells come in. And I'll just give you a very quick, super simplified definition of stem cells. These are cells that can divide. Cells grow by dividing to make more cells. These are cells that can divide to make more stem cells, so they're self-replenishing, but they can also

also, when you give them the correct biochemical signals, give rise to all sorts of different specialized cell types. And if you give them the right biochemical signals, they can form different cell types in the brain, including neurons. And so there's one other wrinkle in this methodology, and that is because of the pioneering work of Shinya Yamanaka, it has now become routine in any lab in the La Jolla area or elsewhere around the world to take a sample of skin cells from either a normal individual or an individual who has a genetic form of Alzheimer's disease. You can convert that skin cell into a stem cell, and those stem cells have the genetic architecture, that is the DNA, from the person you got the skin cells from. So it can either be a control, non-demented person, or it can be a person with a hereditary form of Alzheimer's disease. And so when you make those stem cells into neurons, shown diagrammatically here, they can either be controls, that is genomes, people that didn't develop disease, or people that developed these forms of Alzheimer's disease. And then one can take these neurons or other brain cells, for example, but neurons in this case, and you can measure the proteins that are typical of Alzheimer's disease, either A-beta or p-tau. And as I'll show you momentarily, in fact, in the neurons that carry rare genetic changes that cause hereditary Alzheimer's disease, you indeed see elevated levels of A-beta and p-tau that are produced by those cells. Now, one other point I want to make is this diagram here is actually a realistic diagram of a neuron. Neurons are not just, you know, sort of a ball of or a soap bubble with cellular constituents in it. They're very asymmetric cells. They have what's called a cell body, shown here, which is the factory of the cell. It's where the DNA is, and it's where most of the materials are produced. And then they have this long structure that leads to connections to other cells. These are both simultaneously a wire and a pipe. And that's because they can transmit electrical signals from the cell body to the connections, to the synapse, but they're also a pipe through which lots of materials are moved to get to the synapse in order to support its normal function. And so these distances can be quite large. In humans, they can be 3 to 4 feet or more in the case of the neurons that control the muscles in your toes, for example. And many of the neurons in the brain have very, very long versions of these pipes and wires, the so-called axons of these cells. And so what a student of mine, Mason Israel, did a number of years ago was, again, plaques formed of A-beta, tangles ultimately from p-tau, was to make stem cells and then neurons that either were control or had a rare genetic form of Alzheimer's disease. And you can see quite clearly the controls have a low level of A-beta, and the Alzheimer's mutations actually have quite a high level of A-beta. And similarly, if you look at p-tau, same thing, controls are relatively low, Alzheimer mutations relatively high. And then, of course, the question you'd like to ask in this simplified system, at least, is A-beta leading directly to p-tau in these early versions of Alzheimer's disease in a dish? And in fact, I won't drag you through the data. They're a little bit complex. But the point is, we've really been able to rule this version of this kind of model out. And Mason was able to show convincingly in at least this human neuronal version of disease that A-beta was not what's leading to p-tau. In fact, it turns out to be a precursor to A-beta. Now, there are some other interesting types of misbehavior that are seen in these Alzheimer's mutant in the lab. And one assay that we developed for these cells is to take so-called tagged lipoproteins. You all have probably heard of lipoproteins LDL or HDL and the levels in

the blood make a big difference to your cardiac and other health. It turns out that the brain does not get its lipoproteins from outside the brain. It synthesizes its own lipoproteins. And so we started to study how neurons internalize lipoproteins that are made from other cell types in the brain. And one way we could study it is to tag the lipoproteins with little molecules that give off light when you look at them in a special kind of microscope called a fluorescence microscope. And so I've colored them in orange here to indicate that they're giving off orange light. They're usually really green or red, but who's counting? And neurons are capable of internalizing these lipoproteins when you apply them to the area of the cell body. They get inside the cell, and then some of them are transported, physically moved out through this part of the cell called an axon to the synapse. And the synapse actually requires quite a bit of lipoprotein in order to function normally. And I'll just mention in passing that lipoproteins often contain cholesterol, and we'll come back to that in a moment. And so here's what the data really look like. This is an image in the microscope of an axon. You can see these little white spots in this case. Those are the little fluorescent lipoprotein packages that have been tagged. And if you look at these genetic mutation-bearing neurons, you can just see by looking that there's quite a bit less of these little white dots in the axons. And then if you count them, you can see controls are high, mutations are low. And in fact, what we can show is that there's a defect in the cell body in the ability to internalize these lipoproteins. And then there's a second defect in the ability of these lipoproteins to leave the cell body and to enter the axon for traffic down to the synapse. So there's quite a pronounced early defect in the internalization of materials in these neurons. This builds off of the groundbreaking work of Ralph Nixon back at NYU, who, working with Ann Cataldo almost 20 years ago, first found this in intact brains postmortem. He and we have pushed ahead based on those early data. Now, the other question you might want to know the answer to is, okay, that's all fine and good to catalog all the things that might be wrong with these cells, but what you'd really like is to perhaps use these cells to find drugs. And so we started that work a few years ago. We took skin cells from a patient that had a different kind of genetic mutation in the APP gene that is the parent molecule to A-beta, created stem cells, made neurons, and then plated these neurons in so-called multi-well plates. So a little plate that's about 2 inches by 3 to 4 inches in size can hold 384 or even more, but we used 384 well plates. And each well has neurons in it. And then each well is treated with a different drug from a collection of every FDA-approved drug that we could lay our hands on. You wait 5 days, and then you measure p-tau. And what you can see here is this big morass of dots. So just think of it as though each dot represents one drug treatment, and dots that are clustered here in the center, that's where drugs that have no effect are. Some drugs lower p-tau, some drugs raise p-tau. I'm not going to tell you about all the different drug candidates we found, but there was one very intriguing candidate drug that we discovered called efavirenz, originally developed for HIV, where it interferes with the virus's polymerase that makes the viral nucleic acid and genetic material, that is. And efavirenz lowers levels of p-tau in these neurons in very striking ways. And so the question then is, how does it do that? One of the things that came up very early is there was previous biochemical work which suggested that efavirenz

affected by stimulating the breakdown of cholesterol into 24-hydroxycholesterol that's then eliminated from the brain, you can see that the production of cholesterol is this incredibly complicated pathway of synthesis steps, branches, and then

0: was, is cholesterol itself the actual target that leads to changes in p-tau? That is it cholesterol levels or something else that efavirenz is doing? And through a whole long series of biochemical experiments, Rick van der Kant and Vanessa Langness working in my lab figured out that efavirenz, in fact, is acting to reduce p-tau by acting at this step that was previously reported. It does catalyze the removal of cholesterol by stimulating the production of 24-hydroxycholesterol by cholesterol breakdown. But in fact, it turns out through a series of biochemical experiments, what Rick and Vanessa were able to show is that efavirenz does reduce or does stimulate cholesterol breakdown, but the storage form of cholesterol, called cholesterol ester, circled here, replenishes the lost cholesterol. And ultimately, it is the level of this storage form of cholesterol that controls the levels of phospho or p-tau. Now, one thing you might want to know is, well, this is having an effect on cells or neurons growing in a dish. Of course, neurons in the brain are quite a bit more complicated than neurons in a dish. And of course, any drug treatment has to cross the blood-brain barrier, not a simple task for many different sorts of drugs. And so we wanted to know, would efavirenz work on a brain? And to do this, we took advantage of mice that make tangles in their brain in different regions, in the cortex and in other parts of the brain, such as the hippocampus. We did these experiments with Robert Rissman. And so you can treat these mice that make lots of tau tangles, either with a control vehicle or with efavirenz. And what you can see, for example, here is that efavirenz gives quite a pronounced drop in these mouse brains of tau tangles. And so the next step for us, and this is a project that we're working on with Rick van der Kant and with Dr. Glasgow, is to raise the funding needed to put efavirenz into human clinical trials, figure out how it's working in an intact human, and then begin testing it on Alzheimer's patients. And that hopefully will happen in the next few years. And I at least am very optimistic about this, but there have been so many disappointments in this field, I can't let myself be too optimistic. So, where does this leave us? So, to wrap up, what I've told you here in this last part is we've got good evidence that the storage form of cholesterol in the brain, cholesterol ester, actually in other work published by the Pikuleva lab, is able to control the level of amyloid. More cholesterol ester leads to more amyloid production. It also leads to an increase in the level of p-tau. We think through some other neuronal misbehavior that we haven't identified as yet. And of course, in this multi-pathway model, everything seems to influence everything else, which, by the way, is often how biology works. These are ultimately systems that are sometimes referred to as homeostatic. And so, if we go back to the original multiple pathway proposal, we can add something to the altered biochemistry in disease, we think, and that is the levels of storage forms of cholesterol in addition to genetic mutations and environmental risk factors. And then finally, I just want to give credit to the people who've done a lot of this work over the years. Guys like me sit in our offices and try to be helpful in giving advice to the people who work in our laboratories. In particular, Vanessa Langness and Rick van der Kant have been very involved in drug development. Grace Woodruff and Saul Reyna on the internalization work that I told you about. We owe a great deal of gratitude to patients that allowed us to get skin samples from them by biopsy. Dr. Glasgow has helped us with that a great deal. And funding for this project has come from the California Institute for Regenerative Medicine, the state stem cell agency called CIRM, and of course, also the National Institutes of Health. And I will stop there.
1: That's fantastic, Larry. Thank you so much. I see some questions already appear here. I'll try to summarize the ones that are common. But the first one is

0: I think it's more related to the genetics of Alzheimer's. Probably, Doug, you are the best one to answer that one. What are the chances, if, for example, my mom has Alzheimer's or died from Alzheimer's, what are the chances that someone in the family will also develop Alzheimer's?
1: So I think the answer to all of these questions is going to be it's complicated. With regards to this question, if a member of your family, a first-degree relative, parent, sibling, had Alzheimer's, that increases your own chances a little bit. But it may not be enough to worry about, and it may not be enough at this stage to know what to do about, other than to think about keeping your brain as healthy as possible and reduce some of those risk factors. The family histories we really worry about, and I think some of the later questions may deal with this, are when there are multiple people across generations who develop Alzheimer's disease, in some of those rare genes, the ones that Dr. Goldstein mentioned have helped us develop animal models and things. In those situations, the age at onset can be between 30 and 45, which is quite catastrophic for those sorts of families. They are rare, but very important for our understanding and to do certain kinds of research.
0: Yeah. I have a question regarding the antibody treatment. If the antibodies are injected in blood or in the CSF, do they actually reach the brain and reach the tau and entangles in there?
1: So that's a great question. And that's one of the many reasons why antibodies end up being super expensive for brain diseases. They don't get into the brain very well, but a little bit does get in. And for the amyloid antibodies, enough seems to get in that if we give high doses, we're able to remove the amyloid to some extent, with some of the newer antibodies, to what it appears to be to quite a reasonable extent over time. Tau is going to be a different question and a bigger challenge because tau is accumulating inside nerve cells. And so one might imagine that an antibody has to get into the brain and then it has to find the tau that's inside the nerve cells if that's where the abnormal forms of tau are doing their mischief. If there are some bits of tau that are escaping and communicating between nerve cells, maybe the antibodies can meet them there. But I think that's one of the bigger conceptual challenges for tau antibody therapy.
0: Okay. I have another one for you. How strong is the association between Alzheimer's disease and inflammation?
1: Okay, not an easy. So there's inflammation and inflammation. So inflammation occurs in the brain, for example. And some of the cells that are unique to the brain, in particular these things called astrocytes and microglia, contribute to inflammation in the brain. And sometimes this can be a good and necessary thing. Sometimes they may be taking care of turnover. We turn over a certain amount of membranes of nerve cells and synapses, and some of these microglia and astrocytes are helping to remove and clear them, but sometimes it can be a bad thing. And in Alzheimer's, there's some genetic and other evidence that suggests that microglia get turned on in some ways that can contribute to the pathology. So inflammation, the way most of us think of it, actually occurs in the whole body. And that's a different question. If you get a really severe infection somewhere in your bloodstream, does this do anything to Alzheimer's disease? And the answer is, as long as whatever's going on doesn't cross the blood-brain barrier, then we don't know that there's a direct impact. It probably isn't good to be going around with chronic inflammation or chronic infections or things like that in your body in general, because these can maybe deprive the brain of its optimal, sources of glucose or other things. And so there are some associations between people who have Alzheimer's and then have a severe infection of some sort, get admitted to hospital, recover from the infection, and gee whiz, the Alzheimer's got worse. And so we don't understand all of those mechanisms, but there are lots of potential things one could think of at play.

0: Before we jump to Larry on more science questions, I have another one on the clinical aspect. And I think it's kind of related to the inflammation. If there are clinical trials respect to investigation drugs that prevent Alzheimer's?
1: There certainly are. And so if we think about it, if we wanted to do a clinical trial to prevent Alzheimer's, that sounds like a great thing to aspire to. But the answer is it's not easy. We can't round up a bunch of 65-year-old people and reliably predict who's going to get Alzheimer's and when they're going to get it. And for some of these folks, they may get Alzheimer's 10 years later. And we don't have the time to do a 10-year or 15-year clinical trial. So there are ways to try and enhance some of the prevention trials regarding late onset Alzheimer's. But in fact, one of the most interesting prevention aspects has come from some of these rare families that have genes that can cause early onset Alzheimer's disease. And so at UCSD, we're part of one of these networks. There's an international network studying people with mutations in APP, presenin 1, presenin 2. And we're part of a group that are doing clinical trials. And some of the trials involve people who already have symptoms. But the idea is to try and do prevention trials, because here we can actually calculate, if we take a family in which 10 people got Alzheimer's disease and the average age at which they got Alzheimer's was 40, we could round up a bunch of 35-year-olds, for example, or you know, people within 5 or 6 years of the estimated age at onset. And we can do a lot of modeling and use biomarkers to give us insights that we just couldn't get from late onset Alzheimer's disease. So there's a lot of exciting research going on in that area in prevention.
0: Very nice. Larry, I will start with some of the questions here. Is there any correlation between the brain cholesterol ester levels and APOE4?
2: Great question. And I think this is going to be one of those questions where I'm going to have to just confess, we don't know. I think it's a terrific kind of question. It's something that follow-up experiments really need to be done on. Of course, part of what this question alludes to is that the normal biological function of APOE is to be a cholesterol carrier in brain lipoproteins. And so you might expect that there would be some connection between the different genetic forms of APOE, either the 2 allele, the 3 allele, or the 4 allele, and their ability to carry cholesterol or their effects on storage forms of cholesterol. And we just really don't know. There's a lot of work going on in this area. It's moving very quickly. So stay tuned.
0: There's another question about the mouse treatment. How the drug efavirenz got into the brain? What was the route? And what dose did you use compared to what would you use to treat humans? Is there equivalence here?
2: Two excellent questions. So first, how does it get into the brain? Well, actually, a lot of drugs do cross the blood-brain barrier. And efavirenz is a drug that not only crosses the blood-brain barrier, it seems to accumulate in the brain. Interestingly, it's used for AIDS treatment sometimes, and one of the nasty side effects when it's used for AIDS treatment is, in fact, neurotoxicity. We think that that may, in fact, be because it's messing with cholesterol levels in the brain, because it's used at very high concentrations in AIDS treatment relative to what we think would be effective for Alzheimer's disease. The question of whether the mouse dose is the same as a human dose or not is a hard one. There's an area called allometry, or allometry, depending on how you want to pronounce it, that tries to estimate what's the equivalent dose of a drug, a nutrient, a whatever, for a mouse relative to a human. Because we're obviously much bigger, our brains are bigger, there's just all sorts of issues with dosing. We think, based on some calculations, that the dose we've been using in a mouse is way below the neurotoxic dose in humans, and that this is a dose that we want to take into clinical trials that we've generated by calculation. So we think it'll be a low enough dose that it won't be toxic, but you just don't know until you do the experiment. And so this is why it's so important for us to get into trials.
0: Fair enough. There is another question. This is coming from Joe Ecker. He said that there must be data on cholesterol lowering and Alzheimer's progression. Is there any impact on folks that use statins, for example?
2: Yes. Okay. So this, Dr. Colasco is laughing because we have gone round and round about this topic for quite some time. There are some epidemiologic data that suggest that there is a statin effect in some settings. But a number of clinical trials that have been done prospectively with statins have been disappointing. But some of them have given biochemical changes when proteins are measured in the CSF. One of the real complications is not just age and condition of the brain when the statins start, but also some statins cross the blood-brain barrier, some don't, and for some it's not even particularly clear what level of penetration there is. And that has just really complicated the literature on this. I'll also note, many people are aware that statins frequently have side effects. And that's because statins act at a, you may remember that complicated branched synthesis pathway I showed. There are branches off of the pathway, and statins act at a very early step. And so all of the downstream steps are messed up. And the side effect issues in the brain may also be complicating things. So one of the reasons we like efavirenz is that it's acting at a point very low in the synthesis pathway. In fact, we think it's in the degradation pathway. And so it's much nearer cholesterol than statins are.
0: Mm-hmm. And just a related question. In your mouse model, I'm assuming you didn't see any toxicity, but did you notice any cognitive improvement on these treated animals?
2: These were simple pathology experiments. As you know, Dr. Motri, mouse behavioral experiments are a significant undertaking.
0: Got it. All right. This is for Doug. This is an interesting one. Why not use Down syndrome as an early cohort of Alzheimer's disease?
1: So that's a terrific question, and the answer is yes, but it's complicated. So people with Down syndrome have an extra copy of the APP gene on chromosome 21. They make more beta amyloid, and they invariably get deposits of plaques and tangles in their brains with age. So one would imagine we could, you know, do clinical trials or study people with Down syndrome. The difficult thing is measuring cognition in people with Down syndrome, and measuring function is really difficult. And so to do the clinical trials and come up with robust clinical measures and outcomes and endpoints is not at all easy. So there have been some more recent initiatives to try and improve how people with Downs are assessed. And this includes things like doing brain MRI and, biomarkers of one sort and another. But in the absence of really having good clinical measures, it's going to be difficult to decide if whatever biochemical impact we have is actually helping a patient with Down syndrome or not. So there are efforts in the area, and kind of stay tuned is my response.
0: Okay. Larry, is there a link between high cholesterol and frequency of Alzheimer's? I think Doug touched on that point.
2: Yeah, so let me just do a little bit of cleanup on this. So it's an excellent question. And it turns out that to the best of our knowledge and to the best of the data available, the brain and the bloodstream are two completely separate systems with respect to cholesterol synthesis, degradation, and use. In the bloodstream, cholesterol is synthesized in the liver. It's packaged into primarily low-density lipoproteins, LDL, and a little bit of HDL, and then it circulates. In the brain, the synthesis of cholesterol is probably happening in the microglia and the astrocytes, two support cells in the brain. and it's packaged into HDL primarily, not LDL. And so brain cholesterol is

0: was primarily in the HDL form, not the LDL form as happens in the blood. And as far as we know, there's just no correlation. Now, that said, there may well be genetic variation that leads to similar changes, for example, in cholesterol synthesis in cells of the liver and cells in the brain. Some of the enzymes are shared, the same enzymes are used in the liver as in the brain. So it's a little unclear, and I'll just mention finally, it's a little hard to measure brain cholesterol levels in a living brain for obvious reasons.
1: Yeah. And I think when Doug mentioned about the environmental factors, this was probably like a multifactorial list that includes high cholesterol. Yeah, got it.
2: Right. So one comment about, you know, when we think of environment and how many of the studies have been done, many of these are epidemiology population-based studies, and the outcome is dementia, not Alzheimer's disease. And so, you know, if you remember from one of my slides, dementia will include a lot of people who had strokes and vascular pathology and things like that. It may well be that some of those risk factors are going to help us to reduce the vascular damage in the brain, but not do anything to the Alzheimer pathology. You know, it doesn't mean that we shouldn't go after these things. It just means that we should try to figure out what we're targeting.
1: I think you two clarify it really well. I think Larry would like this question. Is the amyloid plaque a byproduct of Alzheimer's disease as opposed to a cause of Alzheimer's disease?
0: And here we go. All right. This question is debated hotly at meetings, in labs, in hallways, in coffee shops. And I think you're going to get three different answers from every scientist or clinician you talk to about this. I personally think that plaques are probably not the actual cause of the disease. I think it's probably earlier events caused by those genetic mutations and risk factors. There's some evidence for that point of view. For example, a duplication of the APP gene actually has an abnormal neuronal phenotype during fetal development. It's a very early change, and this appears to be related to processing of the protein. But that said, I don't actually think that having a head full of plaques is good for you. So it may not be the cause, but boy, it sure could be a complication. But I think Doug would have a completely different view on this than what I just said.
2: I mean, I think I would be ambivalent, but I'll take the point of view that it's hard to ignore amyloid, the genetics and the pathology and everything else. And it seems to be specific for Alzheimer's. So you don't, for example, have a stroke and then deposit amyloid around all of those damaged nerve cells. You don't have some other kind of brain pathology and then, you know, deposit amyloid as a reaction. So, you know, it's not a direct toxin. If you have a little bit of amyloid, that's not going to, as best we know, that's not going to even cause any kind of detectable clinical effect. So, you know, that's where the debate gets a little bit tricky. In a test tube, or if you grow nerve cells, you can actually do things with the amyloid protein, and you can show that it's a fantastic toxin. But if that was the case, Alzheimer's would be a three-month disease.
1: Yeah. And I remember on my conversations with Achid Pascal here from the CARTA Center, showing that other primates do show signs of beta plaque aggregations as well, but they never develop dementia. I think even chimpanzees, I mean, their brains are full of that when they get old, but you don't see the signs of dementia. I mean, it might be that they just die earlier, but I don't know. That's an interesting observation. There is another one that I would like to hear from you both, is this idea of studying resilient brains. I mean, people who are resistant or resilient to Alzheimer's, are they missing the inflammatory component, or is there any genetic variant signal that we can take from these people?
2: So firstly, we need to define what we mean by resilient.

0: I'll give you a few examples. So there's a very large extended set of families, mainly living in Colombia, that carry a particular presenilin mutation. And on average, the age at onset across, this is hundreds and hundreds of people. The average age at onset is approximately 42. These families have now been studied intensively, and a woman who happened to be a carrier of the gene was found who was in her 60s with normal cognition. So people did a big dive into her genetics and found that she actually carried an unusual variant of the ApoE protein. And so maybe that was protective. So maybe that's an example of how a very, very rare genetic contribution, this was extraordinarily rare, caused some sort of resilience. The other kind of resilience people think about is somebody gets to the age of 90 and their identical twin also gets to the age of 90. And the twin develops severe Alzheimer's disease, whereas the other person has amyloid in their brain and is cognitively normal. So there's something different going on there. And there are a lot of different possibilities. These could range from biological ones, like how do people respond to amyloid, to a whole bunch of developmental ones, like are there ways to make brain connections stronger and to develop sort of cognitive reserve, as it's been called. So it's a really complicated question, and people are trying to look at different angles because, as I say, genetic home run would be one example of trying to find one mechanism, but there may be much more complicated things at play.
1: Larry, have anything to add?
2: Yeah, I was just going to add that there is one other rare genetic variant that clearly does confer resistance to developing Alzheimer's disease. It was found in a cohort or a set of families in Iceland, where everybody has been sequenced and analyzed, as near as I can tell. And it's a rare mutation in the APP gene at the same site as mutations that give rise to disease. And what appears to be going on is the mutations that give rise to disease enhance breakdown of the APP protein, ultimately leading to amyloid in a sequence of steps, not immediately. And the genetic mutation that's resistant is a different change there that appears to interfere with the breakdown of the molecule. So that's a very rare but interesting situation. The fans of the amyloid hypothesis love that observation. I think there are extenuating arguments that make it not so clear cut, but time will tell.
1: Yeah. Larry, could efavirenz block increase signaling by the lipid messenger PGE2 that has been implicated in cognitive decline during aging? And do metabolites from the gut microbiome alter the capacity of interferon gamma response in the meningeal NQ cells to modify T cell apoptosis in the brain? So this is Kat asking a complicated question.
2: Wow. Okay. So I'm gonna say the following. One of the secrets to being a long-lived successful scientist is to know when to say you don't know something. And I really don't know the answer to either of those questions. There have been some experiments that have been done in the mouse that suggest that the microbiome may have an effect on the development of the mouse version of Alzheimer's disease. But remember, these are mice with lots of plaques and not necessarily, well, the mouse version of dementia. I'm not entirely sure exactly what that is. Other metabolites related to cholesterol metabolism, this is in early days and unclear where that's going to lead.
1: Yeah. Doug, even though the biochemical pathways are connected between late onset and the familial cases, does that mean that these are two different diseases that should be treated with different targets?
0: That's a great question. The lumpers would say that regardless of age at onset, genetics, and so forth, if we look at the brain of someone who dies with advanced

0: Alzheimer's disease, they're going to have plaques and tangles. Therefore, it's one disease. I think that's if one is dealing with the mutation. So, some of the really interesting ways to do gene editing might lead us to come up with some really interesting ways to approach people with presenilin or APP mutations and try and do something to deliver a vector to their brains to try and do some genetic correcting, for example. There actually are some very early clinical trials looking at using AAV vectors to deliver APOE2, which seems to protect and confer some degree of longevity. And there have been a couple of preclinical studies, and there actually is an early phase clinical trial looking at that sort of approach. So that would be a more personalized, I think, breaking down into personalized treatment rather than age at onset might be something to think about. So the more we know about some of the drivers and the mechanisms, the more we might think of where do we have an opportunity to tackle something super early and where would we have some different opportunities to maybe be intervening later in the chain of events.
1: I hear you too, and to me there's so many parallels with autism. I mean the laws of synapses and then this stratification of the different subtypes, and that's more or less what happens in autism. As we define better, we create like a new syndrome. Larry, I have two questions about the in vitro model, which I think it's relevant. You treated only iPS-derived neurons. How about microglia, astrocytes, and oligodendrocytes? Are they included? And a related question is, how robust is the iPS differentiation? Do you always have the same phenotype in vitro?
2: Yes. Okay. So the first question would be, did we do any of our experiments in so-called co-culture models where astrocytes or microglia are grown along with neurons and then neuronal behavior analyzed? Many of these experiments were done quite early in the development of this field before astrocytes and microglia were available to actually do these experiments. There's been some efforts to do these sorts of things, but to be honest, I think simple co-culture experiments are going to be completely supplanted by organoid experiments, with, of course, the caveat that while astrocytes are derived from the same lineage as neurons, microglia, in essence, come from a blood-forming lineage and so are completely separate and then would have to be introduced into organoids in some more controlled fashion. The consistency, we generally, in the experiments I talked about, use a method called fluorescence-activated cell sorting to allow us to purify neurons to near homogeneity. And so the cultures were usually done with purified neurons. That actually helps quite a bit with reproducibility over the data sets. But boy, there's a lot more to be done in these systems.
1: Someone asked if the data with the genetic cases could be the same as on the sporadic cases, but I guess, I mean, just we need to test, right? I mean, if the drug will work on a more complex system.
2: Absolutely. It's a great question. It's something that plagues all of us in this field. A lot of the work is done with the genetic mutations because they're much more straightforward to study. They're homogeneous. You don't have as much variability. And, when we've made neurons that carry, that were made from skin cells of people who have sporadic disease, there's quite a bit of variability in the biochemical behavior. And it's going to take large numbers of different types, different genetic types of neurons and glia to really understand how that plays out in the behavior in these systems. And that work just needs to be done. We're not there yet. Nobody is.
1: I have another epidemiological question that you might know because efavirenz seems to be also used on HIV field, and people with HIV sometimes develop dementia. Are the population taking this drug protected somehow? Do we know that?
2: Boy, great question. I don't know the answer to that. I should actually hit the literature.

0: literature on that one and find out. Good point.
1: I can comment a little, and that is that firstly, HIV dementia really existed before there was effective antiviral therapy. And florid dementia is really unusual in people who consistently take their antiretroviral drugs. There are some more subtle cognitive changes, and that's being studied quite intensively. But the era of rampant HIV dementia, at least in well-developed countries where the antivirals are given out systematically, seems to have disappeared. An interesting question is, do people with HIV have an increased risk of Alzheimer's disease? And again, the studies haven't been done yet. The survivors of the HIV epidemic who have had successful treatment, some of them are getting into their late 60s and 70s, but it may not be enough to do a really comprehensive study of Alzheimer's risk at this stage.
2: Another clinical question is, how similar are those dementia-related or neurodegeneration diseases? Are they really different diseases, or they share some of the biochemical pathways or neuronal degeneration? What would you say here?
1: We see different, let's call them tombstone proteins if we're going to be derogatory, in a number of disorders. So Alzheimer's is amyloid and tau, Parkinson's and DLB is alpha-synuclein, some of the frontotemporal dementias are TDP-43, and just because we're seeing different markers, does this mean that these are all radically different diseases, or are there commonalities? So there's synaptic loss in all of them, but I don't know if that's, is a common enough finding. I think some of the interesting commonalities have to do with microglial and neuroinflammatory responses, which seem to sort of occur to some extent across these diseases, maybe some shades of difference. And then there are some hints of autophagy and lysosomal pathways that, again, may be altered, but for different reasons across some of these diseases. But it is hard. At the moment, I think we have better reasons to split them than to lump them.
2: Is there any support for the pathogen theory being the initiating factor of Alzheimer's? Do we have any evidence for that?
1: Again, that's a very complicated question. There are different kinds of pathogens, and there have been some very far-fetched claims about infectious etiologies of Alzheimer's, ranging from people who claimed they could see spirochetes in some very badly silver-stained brains way back when. There's a burgeoning literature, and there are some fans of herpes viruses, HSV and some of the herpes family, which can accumulate and go latent and dormant in neurons. And there isn't really an absolutely compelling answer. I'd say people are, I think the majority of people say that there is not super strong evidence that these are causative.
2: Larry, in your opinion, how good are the LPS-induced inflammation in modeling the neuroinflammation in Alzheimer's?
0: That's a very interesting question. I think that the way I would answer it is to say we really aren't clear on what the inflammatory triggers are in any of the neurodegenerative diseases. I think Doug mentioned in passing that pretty much any neurodegenerative disease you look at, regardless of what part of the brain it affects, they all lead to astrocytic activation, microglial activation. There's signs of inflammation. I don't know of any evidence one way or another as to whether the LPS pathway in these cells is similar to the pathway of activation in the actual disease. And I don't think anybody really knows what the inflammatory initiators are.
2: I agree. Another question for you, Larry. Is there any correlation between 2,4-hydroxylase variants and AD risk reported?
0: Wow, I don't know that one. Doug, do you?
1: I don't.
2: Okay.
0: I mean, I'll just mention that, you know, there's a list of

0: 10 genes where variants have the biggest impact. As far as I know, 2-hydroxylase is not among that list. There's also a list of 100, and I couldn't swear that it's not on that list of 100, but it's certainly not among the list of the highest impact. But the genetic variants you find are, you know, still in the population after they've gone through all sorts of natural selection, and they're not really a random set of variants. And so it's a little hard to suss that one out cleanly. It doesn't mean that a variant couldn't, but it may not occur in the population for other reasons. So hard to say.
1: So any other comment on the toxicity of the beta amyloid entangles on neuronal cells? And someone is giving an example of the alpha-synuclein in Parkinson, where we know more or less about the toxicity. What about in human neurons in Alzheimer's disease?
0: Well, I think that's where some of the rubber meets the road on what's really toxic in Alzheimer's disease with respect to the pathologies. You know, Doug just mentioned, you know, one of the old jokes, which is that, you know, the plaques are tombstones, not guns, you might say. There's evidence of amyloid toxicity in some experiments and not others. The experiments that have the greatest toxicity are done at doses that are way, way unreasonable relative to how these things would have to act biologically. Changes in tau, however, those could well be very straightforwardly neurotoxic. Tau itself is a regulator of movement along microtubules in axons. That's its day job. And if you interfere with its ability to do that properly, you will probably get neuronal abnormalities because you'll get changes in the movement pathways between the cell body and the end of the axon at the synapse.
1: I'm checking the time. I think we are approaching the end, but I want you guys to answer two questions that are related that I save it to the end. The question is, how many years away are we from having like a sensitive diagnostic panel, a blood test that we can do it early in life? And the related question is, what would be the implications of having such a screening in early life? And I think I mean ethical implications here.
2: Right. So sometimes things can have unintended consequences. The biomarker data on plasma, you know, phospho-tau and some of these other markers is really incredibly exciting. And there probably are 40 or 50 publications in the last year and almost nothing meaningful before then. So it looks like we could use plasma biomarkers in people who have symptoms to give us a reasonably good idea, at least at the MCI stage, definitely at the dementia stage, that there could very well be an Alzheimer process going on. Do we want to, or do we want to do anything in pre-symptomatic people? And I think it's really difficult. I think in the absence of having a treatment, you know, even if you could get genetic testing done and you had something scored out that told you you have a 3x lifetime risk of Alzheimer's disease that is higher, 3x higher than somebody else, at the moment, there's absolutely nothing to do with that information. So I think being able to predict things is not something that we should go into very lightly. And we need to know how good the predictors are and really whether they're going to be actionable and, you know, if all they're going to do is give us sleepless nights and worry about things.
0: Yeah, I'll just add to that and say that, you know, the utility of prediction, you know, does help in some cases with life planning. Now, on the other hand, if you tell a 20-year-old that they've got a significant chance of developing Alzheimer's disease when they're 60, if you don't have a useful therapeutic, that is not a useful thing to tell that person, I don't think. But, you know, in the case of statins for cardiovascular disease, having some predictive capacity along with a very effective drug outside the

0: terrain for cardiovascular abnormalities, that, of course, is incredibly powerful. And one could see this field going in that direction, but it's not going to take only 1 year or 2 years to get there. I mean, we're still pretty far away from an effective therapeutic, especially one that would act early, I think. Doug may disagree. I think it's just going to take a huge amount more work to get to the point where this is useful. But, you know, if you had a really safe drug that would, you know, work at the very early stages of disease and prevent it, then of course that would be an incredibly powerful way to go. But boy, we are not there.
1: And by the way, I think that's one of the most fascinating things is to be able to find these very early stages using like the stem cell tools that we have for things that will happen really late in life. So it seems to me like it's a catastrophic thing that we build it up and then at one point it crashes the system. It does it over the years. But it is amazing to find, and it's not only to Alzheimer's, right? We hear about other conditions, late onset diseases, that seems to start even in the embryo, which is amazing. All right. So I have other questions here. Someone asking that patients are always asking for non-prescribed medications to prevent memory loss. If there is anything to support any of those in the literature, and what are things that can be done specifically to prevent dementia? Things that you are doing.
2: So I think if you read the advertisements and the labels very carefully, nothing actually says this will prevent dementia. And that's because there would be a lawsuit as a result. Dr. Wisbang's magic elixir, when you read about what the claims are, it says this may strengthen the brain in aging, or it has something that's really not very easy to directly interpret. There are almost no well-conducted clinical trials. There actually have been some decent clinical trials of supplements and vitamins, all of which have been negative. The products that are claimed to boost brain health, for the most part, haven't really been tested in an appropriate way. There are a couple of things that are nudging along and look a little bit interesting, but not to a degree that I would start handing them out in great profusion to people. I mean, I think brain health is kind of like heart health, doing and just looking after your body in general. So not smoking and getting some exercise, watching your sleep, getting some, eating a reasonable diet. There's some evidence for a Mediterranean diet. I mean, I think some of these are reasonably basic kinds of things, and they don't sound like much, but they actually aren't always so easy for all of us to stick to virtuously. So for now, I think that would just be the absolute core while we wait for real targeted treatments to come along.
1: Larry, any comment on this one?
0: I believe in the health benefits of exercise. And I don't take any of those off-the-shelf things. So, I'm voting with my feet for what it's worth.
1: Good. Chronic traumatic encephalopathy with dementia. How that related to Alzheimer's? Is there a role for that in Alzheimer's?
2: Chronic traumatic encephalopathy has gotten a lot of publicity from two areas. The one is the retired NFL players and former boxers who would be the largest contributors to this type of literature. And so the interesting thing in CTE is there are tangles, and they look like the exact same kinds of tangles that we see in Alzheimer's disease, except that they have a different distribution in the brain. And there is not necessarily amyloid present. So something related to the chronic repetitive traumas is setting up the development of tangles. Whether these tangles spread and progress and trigger things is very

0: difficult to be sure about and very difficult to model. But in principle, you know, something that might be used in a treatment trial for tangles in Alzheimer's could in theory be used for a treatment trial in CTE, except I don't know that we could round up enough people to do a treatment trial in CTE because we really don't know who is at definite risk right now. So the other area that got a lot of attention are people who had shock blast type TBI exposures during the various Gulf Wars. And it's not clear that this is the same pathology. It's not clear that they get the same kind of tau pathology. They do get some other things happening with neuroinflammation and so forth. But it's not clear that these have, you know, super common features. What we don't know is, again, because folks who were exposed are too young, is whether people who were exposed to some of these you know, shock waves and some of the Gulf War exposures, whether that might somehow maybe increase the risk of Alzheimer's in late life.
1: Got it. Someone is asking to clarify the results of aducanumab, which seems to be confusing regarding effectiveness.
0: Okay, so aducanumab was one of the antibodies that I mentioned with regards to being able to bind to amyloid and help to remove it from the brain. Different doses of aducanumab were studied in different trials. And in general, the finding, which isn't too surprising, is that the higher the dose, the more effective it was at removing amyloid. And so there was a dose of a 10 milligram per kilogram dose was used. And this, in the clinical trials, seemed to be the most effective at removing amyloid. And it seemed to be the one that was more likely to show some sort of clinical signal. It turned out in these trials, there was a potential downside. And that is that one thing we haven't talked about is that amyloid can also deposit in blood vessels in the brain. And sometimes as the amyloid is removed, it maybe does some damage to blood vessels or the antibody binds to the vascular amyloid. And there can be some degree of local bleeding and inflammation in the brain. In the clinical trials, we've sort of learned how to manage this, but it is a little bit of a limitation in terms of how high we can dose. I mean, I think that the, you know, the final word obviously isn't out on antibodies and removing amyloid. And I think that now that we have the possibility of four or five different antibodies out there in trials that all maybe can do this, it will be possible to explore whether this is helpful and how helpful it is.
1: All right, we have no more questions. So I think this is a very nasty condition, horrible for the families. I'm so glad to hear on the progress here. Larry, we need to take this drug to the clinical trials. This is so important.
2: Doug and I are working on this. Yeah.
1: Yep. And I'm glad to hear UCSCD is moving with another clinical trial. I think BDNF, kind of gene therapy approach with Mark Tuzinski. So this is always good news. I'm just hoping for a bright future here for those families. I wonder if any of you has any last word.
2: What you need is lots of shots on goal.
0: Absolutely. The more, you know, the cancer field, people point to lots of therapeutic breakthroughs, but in fact, there were thousands of cancer clinical trials. At the moment, the Alzheimer clinical trials barely make the hundreds. And so we just have to keep going. And as long as the ideas are good and we know how to identify what we think we're doing, then a trial is worthwhile.
1: Yeah. And I'm very happy to see that CIRM is really committed with the neurological conditions as well. So this is also good news, not only for California, but for everybody. All right. So if no further comments, I think we will stop here. Thanks, Larry. Thanks, Doug. And I hope you all enjoy.

Stem cell science is changing medicine and our understanding of human development. The Stem Cell Channel takes you into the labs where cutting-edge research takes place, introduces you to the scientists leading the way, and breaks down how these amazing discoveries impact everyday life and health. Visit uctv.tv/stemcell. Tonight on UCTV,

0: tell us about the ocean. This is a spillhouse projection, and it tells us something very different about the one ocean. It is all connected. The ocean feeds us, it connects us, it's our past and it's our future. And how we map the ocean helps us understand how we should be thinking about the ocean.
1: You were surprised by how few African Americans appeared in any textbooks.
2: There were no African Americans in my textbook. I didn't see any. I didn't find out about African Americans as historical people that did something significant in the United States until I attended UCLA and started taking black history classes. And that's when I found out about the black cowboys and the Buffalo Soldiers and Peter Salem at the Battle of Bunker Hill and other Muslims that help us achieve our independence. None of that is written in our history books. The fact that Dr. Charles Drew figured out blood typing. Blood typing has enabled us to cure and analyze and identify so many conditions that have been treated. And it all started with blood typing. Those of you who went for your marriage license and made sure that you and your partner would not be incompatible and have children with birth defects, that was Dr. Charles Drew who made that possible. A very important guy.
1: And all we read about is George Washington Carver, I mean?
2: That's it.
1: Yeah.
2: George Washington Carver invented...
1: Frederick Douglass.
2: Invented peanut butter, which he didn't. But, you know, that's all we know about black inventors. The light bulbs that we have, the incandescent light bulb, was made possible by the invention of a black scientist that worked for Mr. Edison. Edison took credit for it, but he didn't invent it. It was Louis Latimer who put the carbon filaments in a vacuum and put an electric current through it, and you get light, but it doesn't burn it, and the light bulb can last hundreds of hours instead of just a couple of dozen hours. And it made light bulbs a practical invention. And that's when America started electrifying its cities and electrifying its homes.
1: So you take up this and say, I'm going to write about this battalion of tank operators in World War II, or the Black Profiles in Courage that you wrote, What Color Is My World, what you were just referring to, and then On the Shoulders of Giants. And I got to tell you, if you had written the history books that I read when I was in school, I would have done a lot better in history, because they were really good. They're really, really interesting.
2: Yeah, they are interesting. And everybody likes ice cream, right? And a black guy invented the ice cream scoop. Potato chips.
1: Yeah, you got to get it in the bowl.
2: Yeah.
1: Yeah, yeah.
2: Yeah.
1: So this, though, leads to, I think, why they're... is misunderstanding. We could even go as far as saying racism, because racism fundamentally is not

0: Understanding.
1: Not understanding the contributions that people who don't share your ethnicity, we have a tendency to look down on those people and say they're lazy and don't contribute anything. And, you know, Black Americans have contributed so much to what makes America

0: rights movement, yes, the country was divided. I think what's different today, that it's become emotional and that people hold such dark views of people on the other side, sure, that they don't want to be around them, they don't want to talk to them, they can't have a conversation. That's what I wanted to understand, and I want to understand efforts to bring us together, because there are efforts to bring us together.
1: So pre-diabetes, what is it? It's the high-risk state for developing diabetes. So, and it's defined by test values that are higher than normal, but lower than the diabetes diagnosis. So let me take you through this slide. So there are several ways of diagnosing diabetes. You can measure a fasting plasma glucose in the morning. You can do an oral glucose tolerance test where you consume 75 grams of glucose and then check your glucose 2 hours later. Or you can measure your HbA1c. And I'll come back to HbA1c in a moment. But just look at the yellow row. That's normal. So if your fasting glucose is less than 100, or you have an OGTT, you don't have to do an OGTT, but if you do, if it's less than 140, or if your A1C is less than 5.7, you're normal. Now, if you are being tested for diabetes, if your number's 126 fasting or higher, then you have diabetes. Or if your 2-hour glucose value is greater than 200, or if your A1C is greater, 6.5 or greater. So that's how you diagnose. So in between is the gray zone. That's your pre-diabetes. So anyone in the gray zone, so if you have a fasting glucose between 100 and 125, you have impaired fasting glucose, IFG. If you're 140 to 199 on an OGTT, you have impaired glucose tolerance. And if your A1C is 5.7 to 6.5, you're at high risk for diabetes. So anybody in these gray zone, whichever of these tests is used, is referred to having pre-diabetes. You want to be careful. These are artificial cut points made by a bunch of doctors. And you should be a little cynical about doctors, I should tell you. I always tell my patients, doctors are bad for your health, and I hope that is true. Well, let me give you some facts about pre-diabetes. If you use the American Diabetes Association defined test cutoffs, you know, answering your question about changes, but these are the current guides, then about a third of the U.S. population has pre-diabetes, and about half of the adults 65 or older have pre-diabetes. So, as I mentioned, you're in that gray zone. You don't have diabetes, but you're not normal, so you're in that gray set. Now, you can switch to both sides. You can go from gray zone to normal, and from the gray zone to the diabetic zone. So about 2% of people with pre-diabetes progress to diabetes every year. So they go from the gray zone to the diabetes zone, about 2% per year. It will vary a little bit because it depends on the genetic risks in that particular population. So certain populations, that transition might be higher. In other populations, it might be lower. And people can become normal, as I mentioned. So you can go from gray zone to normality. And pre-diabetes can convert back to normal. In one study in the UK, 86% became normal in 10 years. So it's not always true that everybody will progress. I think you have to keep an optimistic mind on these things.
2: Individuals getting Medicaid through the expansion program must report at least 80 hours of activity per month to maintain Medicaid coverage. All people with disabilities are not exempt from redeterminations or work requirements. So let's talk about what these exemptions are, how they work, and how, again, we can shape them moving forward.

0: Good afternoon, everyone, and welcome. My name is Gibor Basri. I'm a professor of the Graduate School in Astronomy and the former Vice Chancellor for Equity and Inclusion and a member of the Hitchcock Professorship Committee. We're very pleased, along with the Graduate Council, to present to you this afternoon Nina Jablonski, who is this spring's speaker in the Charles M. and Martha Hitchcock Lecture Series. As a condition of the bequest, I am obliged to, but happy to give you some of the verbal information that is also in your program about the endowment and how it came to Berkeley. It's a story that exemplifies the many ways in which this campus is linked to the history of California and to the Bay Area. Dr. Charles Hitchcock, a physician for the Army, came to San Francisco during the Gold Rush, where he opened a thriving private practice. In 1885, not long after this place started, he established a professorship here at Berkeley as an expression of his long-held interest in education. His daughter, Lily Hitchcock Coit, whose name has probably been seen by you in reference to a certain tower in San Francisco, had a very colorful personality and was also very generous, and she greatly expanded her father's original gift to establish a professorship at UC Berkeley and also make it possible for us to present this series of lectures. The Hitchcock Fund has become one of the most cherished endowments for the University of California, and it recognizes the highest distinction of scholarly thought and achievement. Thank you, Lily and Charles. And now a few words about our speaker. Dr. Nina Jablonski is a renowned anthropologist whose current research comprises basic, clinical, and educational projects. These include a study of the lifestyle and genetic factors that affect vitamin D status in healthy young adults in South Africa, the writing of a graphic novel about skin color for South African middle school children, and the development of a science summer camp curriculum for minority and underserved middle school students in the U.S. Her research is funded by grants from the National Science Foundation, the Robert Wood Johnson Foundation, and the Rockefeller Foundation. She's the author of books A Living Color, The Biological, Social, and Social Meaning of Skin Color, and Skin, A Natural History, both from the University of California Press. Dr. Jablonski earned her doctorate in anthropology from the University of Washington in 1981 and her undergrad degree from Bryn Mawr College in biology in 1975. She's the Evan Pugh University Professor of Anthropology at the Pennsylvania State University. She's the director of the Center for Human Evolution and Diversity and the associate director of the Huck Institutes of the Life Sciences, both at Penn State, and a permanent visiting fellow at the Stellenbosch Institute for Advanced Study in Stellenbosch, South Africa. Dr. Jablonski has been recognized most recently as the recipient of a 2012 Guggenheim Fellowship for the project Naturalistic Studies of the Dynamics of Vitamin D Status in Human Populations, and a 2005 Alphonse Fletcher Senior Fellowship for the project Improving the Public Understanding of the Biological and Social Meaning of Skin Color. I think it's safe to say she's an expert on her subject for this afternoon. She currently serves as a member of the Scientific Executive Committee for the Leakey Foundation and a member of the Board for the Behavioral, Cognitive, and Social Sciences of the National Research Council of the National Academy of Sciences. Please join me in welcoming Dr. Jablonski.
1: Thank you very much for that generous introduction, Gibor, and thank you, Ellen, for your logistical arrangements. It's a great pleasure to be here and such an honor to be part of the Hitchcock Lecture Series. It's been wonderful to reconnect with colleagues that I've known for years, as well as meet some new young students who hold the promise of the future for all of us. Years ago, people asked me, why, Nina, are you studying skin? Most anthropologists, most paleoanthropologists study bones or fossils or the genetics of humans, but they don't try to understand aspects of human evolution by looking at skin. First of all, skin isn't preserved in the fossil record, so there are some real shortcomings if you're trying to study the physical remains of skin. But I realized that by overlooking skin, we overlooked probably one of the most important

parts of the human body, our physical interface with the environment, our protection, our organ of thermoregulation, and our organ of communication via touch and body decoration. By missing out on skin, we missed out on a big part of the study of human evolution. And so, despite the obstacles, I have enjoyed studying the evolution of human skin, and I'm going to share with you over the next few days a little bit of that journey. Today, talking about general aspects of the evolution of human skin, how we came to have naked, potentially sweaty, and extremely colorful skin, and then tomorrow about what skin color means to all of us in terms of our health and our social relationships over centuries and millennia. In 2005, colleagues began to take a little bit more notice of skin. In 2005, the genome of the chimpanzee was published. And everyone looked at this paper with great anticipation because they expected, certainly, when we compare the genomes of humans and modern chimps, what we would see are enormous differences in genes dictating the differentiation of the brain or the musculoskeletal system. What was revealed was a surprise to many, but not to me, because the major set of loci that turned out to be most under most rapid evolution in the human genome was that governing the differentiation of the human epidermis. In other words, it was our skin that was the most differentiating part of our genome. This is because having mostly naked body skin is a big departure from the condition present in our primate relatives and our more distant mammalian relatives. Fur and hair does a lot, and without it, we have to compensate in various ingenious biological ways that I'll elaborate on in the next few minutes. So this really got people thinking about the evolution of skin in a much more serious way. And I must say, in the last 12 years since the chimp genome was published, there has been a greater swell of interest in the evolution of skin. One of my favorite visuals is what I call the hairy timeline of human evolution, where we have here at the back end, around 7.5 million years ago, when we last shared a common ancestor with our closest relative, chimpanzees. And our skin, if we could look at it back then, we reconstruct it to be mostly lightly pigmented and covered with dark hair, that of a chimpanzee today. But through time, and critically, just around 2 million years ago, we see important changes, and I want to focus on those changes because this is when we really see the transition to what we would call ostensibly modern skin, mostly naked and sweaty and colorful. And it's about this time, around 2 million years ago, and here represented by this impeccable partial skeleton from Kenya, we find an early member of the genus Homo, a beautiful skeleton representing one of our ancient ancestors. What's important for you here is that this individual, a young man, it has very modern body proportions, quite different from that of the Australopithecine ancestors from previous millions of years. And the lifestyle of this hominin is what sets him apart and what sets the genus Homo apart, because it is these long legs, the broad pelvis, the relatively short arms that indicate that this is a person with a modern build, a strider, potentially a runner, and very different from any kind of slightly more hesitant biped or more arboreally competent biped that existed previously.

We reconstructed the skin of this individual to be really mostly naked and darkly pigmented. But here, what I want to talk about is why do we reconstruct this as mostly naked skin at this time? There are lots of primates that live in East Africa and other hot environments that run around a lot that have lots of hair. Why did we lose most of our body hair? We know from studying human physiology, as well as the physiology of lots of mammals, that basically having hair is great protection against abrasion, great insulation, physical insulation against cold and temperature fluctuations, but it physically impedes the process of the evaporation of sweat. So even in those mammals that can produce sweat on their surface, if they sweat into the fur and the fur gets wet, their skin cannot actually become cool. In other words, the purpose of sweating, which is evaporative cooling, is lost. What happens if you belong to a lineage like primates, where most excess body heat is lost through the skin? Here are our buddies that have a lot of hair, that run around a lot. A beautiful antelope on the right, a domestic dog on the left. They liberate excess body heat in a very different way. The carnivore on the left here is able to pant. The beautiful antelope on the right here has a wonderful big nose with lots of veins, and the inspired air that gets brought in through the wet nasal mucosa cools the veins that drain back to the proximity of the brain and help to locally cool the brain. So both of these animals can get quite hot, but they have local cooling mechanisms in their head that help their brains to stay cool when they're exerting themselves, especially in a hot environment. You would think that our primate cousins, our hairy primate cousins, would do similar. But even in this long-faced baboon, we don't have any structures similar to those that we find in hooved mammals or in the panting respiration of dogs. Instead, even our close relative, the baboon, and chimpanzees for that matter, have to lose heat from their body surface through radiant cooling, through radiant heat loss and evaporation. So they lack these specialized methods of cooling. When a baboon runs full pelt for a long distance, it overheats and it stops. In the evolution of the genus Homo, we find the evolution of a primate that is walking and running and foraging and escaping from predators and possibly hunting and needing to be able to sustain energetic locomotion for a long period of time. There was natural selection at this time for the loss of body hair in order to facilitate evaporative cooling. So we hypothesized years ago that the loss of functional body hair was related to the needs of thermoregulation. So here we have this beautiful young early member of the genus Homo with mostly functionally naked skin. And where did the sweat glands come from? We know that in most mammals, sweat glands of the kind that we have all over our body are found only on the surfaces of the palms and the soles of the feet. So how did human primates manage to get all of these sweat glands all over the place? This has been a question that has pressed people for decades. We didn't lose all of our hair, rather we reduced the size of the body hair so that when you look at your own body hair, it's this little sort of measly little things coming out of hair follicles. The hair follicles are enormously important, but where did the sweat glands come from? And this, as I say, was an unanswered question for years, until literally just a few

A few months ago, when my colleague Elaine Fuchs and her postdoc Catherine Liu published a beautiful paper in Science about how this differentiation occurs in early human development. Long story short, what happens is that there is an important bone morphogenetic protein, BMP, that determines where these hair follicles and sweat glands are going to be differentiated on the surface of the body. And then, at a very critical time in embryonic development, there is a little tilt toward BMP in differentiating toward sweat gland development as opposed to hair follicles. So what could have been a terminal hair, like in other primates, becomes a sweat gland instead. A beautiful piece of evolutionary developmental biological regulation. And voila, sweat glands all over. What do we do with that naked skin? Well, we sweat a lot, yes, but it's really important to recognize that in our repertoire of behaviors as primates, we engage in lavish amounts of meaningful touch. Although we don't engage in it so much these days except with our smartphones, gaining or touching one another has been an important part of our communication repertoire for millions of years, long before we existed as a human lineage. But with hairless skin, the surface area for this communication has become ever much larger. This surface of communication is an important portal for social bonding in early human development and continues to be very important throughout our ontogeny and throughout our lives. So even though we legislate against touch in many workplaces and look down upon it, it is an essential part of the human communications repertoire. And we know now that withholding touch from infants, withholding affectionate touch, actually stifles infant growth, not just emotional growth, but physical growth. And so infant massage and affiliative touch are now championed not only for infants, but for people throughout the life course. But the loss of hair had many other consequences. And although I could go into this alarmingly long, I won't. But think about when you lose the ability to express heightened emotions, especially fear and anxiety and anger, through piloerection, the standard mode that a mammal uses to show its level of sympathetic excitation, raising its hackles, raising its body hair. What do we do? I mean, we can raise our hairs, but who's going to see them, right? Well, we have something that compensates. There's no Botox there. We have enhanced facial expressions that help us to communicate from a distance what our states of emotion are, what our emotional intentions are. And at times that we don't know how distant this was, but humans with naked skin began to decorate themselves. We recognize in the archaeological record we have traces of pieces of ochre dated from about 70,000 years ago from South Africa. We have other pieces of pigment from elsewhere in the world, very ancient, some 50 to 25,000 years old. I would guess that these pieces of ochre, at least some of them, were used to decorate human bodies. And that even before that, humans who had a sense of self and image were decorating themselves with clay, mud, and making meaningful marks on their bodies. I can never prove this, but I would think from the evidence of all the symbolic behavior that we see in the lives of early members of the genus Homo, early Homo sapiens, even Homo neanderthalensis, that

Over 100,000 years ago, people were decorating the surfaces of their naked bodies in significant ways. Tattooing is universal, and people have been marking themselves, Ötzi, the so-called Iceman from about 5,000 years ago, had several tattoos on his body, and many modern people, including many of our students at Berkeley and elsewhere, have lavish numbers and varieties of tattoos. It has been one of the most fundamental modes of communication and self-expression, with the very permanence of it being its signal feature. But I'm interested now in turning to the question of how we came to have this beautiful range of colors. And it's been widely recognized that, at least since the mid-20th century, that it's not just sunlight, but it's ultraviolet radiation within sunlight that has been the most important factor, physical factor, correlated with skin pigmentation in the human lineage. In our work, we have been able to take advantage of databases that weren't available to workers in the mid-20th century, thanks to NASA's several generations of total ozone mapping spectrometer satellites. We're able to create images of ultraviolet radiation at the Earth's surface. This one happens to be annual average UVR, but we can actually get wavelength specific maps now. This map is created by my colleague and husband and main collaborator in our studies, George Chaplin. And what we're able to see in this is more or less what you'd predict, that the highest levels of ultraviolet radiation are close to the equator, but that humid areas like the tropics here, the tropical forests of Africa, of Amazonia, of Southeast Asia, have rather lower levels than the hot pink and red areas of the Sahara and the Horn of Africa. That there are very high levels in the Andes and also in the Himalayas, very high altitude, even though not high latitude. So it was in this environment, in equatorial and eastern Africa, that we think the human lineage and that Homo and Homo sapiens are emerging, an environment of intense ultraviolet radiation. And ultraviolet radiation comes in a variety of forms, the most biologically significant, because they come to Earth, UVA and UVB. At the equator in high doses, especially at the vernal and autumnal equinoxes. UVC is mostly screened out by the atmosphere. So if we look at a simulation here, at the equator, the UVC is mostly screened out or absorbed by the atmospheric oxygen and ozone. A small but biologically significant fraction of UVB penetrates, and a huge amount of UVA travels with the visible light down to the Earth's surface. So the equator is bathed in a moderate amount of UVB, in fact, fairly high at the equinoxes, and a lot of UVA. And these wavelengths have specific biological activity. I'm going to come back to this theme of we evolved under the sun many times. So in early genus Homo, mostly naked, potentially very sweaty skin, the dark pigmentation being the essential substitute for hair, fur protection against solar ultraviolet radiation. Most mammals, wherever they're living, are protected from ultraviolet radiation by a heavy coat of hair. If you lose hair, you have to compensate somehow. And the major compensation in the human lineage is the evolution of permanent dark protective pigmentation. Eumelanin is the molecule that I'll be talking about a lot, sometimes just referring to it as melanin. This is an amazing pigment that has been used over and over again by hundreds of millions of

different kinds of organisms that live on the Earth's surface and in shallow parts of marine environments. Eumelanin is the superior absorber of ultraviolet radiation and visible light. It's dark, very dark brown to the eye, and it's this beautiful, incredible multifunctional molecule that's able to absorb the UV wavelengths, and as it does so, the large polymer structure uncoils a little bit, absorbing energy. It also has the ability chemically to neutralize free, so-called free radicals or reactive oxygen species that are produced in cells as UV impinges on organisms' surfaces. So eumelanin has been used over and over and over again, and this is what we see that is manipulated through an easy genetic series of changes in the Homo lineage in order to bring about dark pigmentation to protect the skin of our active ancestors. And without going into great detail about the mechanisms of this, there are many genes that control pigmentation, probably over 120 that have some role in regulating pigmentation in mammals and some role in humans. But one of the most important at this point in our evolution is one called the melanocortin-1 receptor locus, which determines the configuration of this important protein which exists on the surface of the melanin-producing cells called melanocytes. Basically, in darkly pigmented people, and here I'm going to refer to our ancestors, early members of the genus Homo, what we see is that this locus is under strong natural selection to lose all variation, so that this switch effectively switches on the production of eumelanin, the photoprotective natural sunscreen, and reduces the production of pheomelanin, the yellow-red form of melanin that we see in red-colored mammals and primates of various kinds, in red-haired people, in freckles on human skin. Pheomelanin is not photoprotective at all. Eumelanin is highly photoprotective, and this was the switch that was thrown. And so we can summarize by saying in early Homo, we have functionally naked or functionally hairless skin, even though the hairs were retained. We have enhanced barrier functions. I'm not going to talk a lot about this, but we have enhanced ability to repel water, to repel microorganisms through a variety of different compounds that are actually very good at fighting viruses and bacteria and parasites. And we have enhanced water protective functions. So we have this wonderful series of barrier functions that also helps to prevent excess abrasion. We might not think of our skin as being very abrasion resistant, but it's actually extremely tough. And it's darkly pigmented. So early Homo skin is very, very different from that of our close primate relatives. When we look at all people around the world today, all indigenous people, and measure their skin reflectance, this is data that we collated from reports collected by anthropologists and geographers and human biologists over many decades, we found that skin reflectance is very highly correlated with ultraviolet radiation, to the extent that over 86% of total variation in skin pigmentation in modern humans can be accounted for by variation in autumnal levels of ultraviolet radiation alone. That's a very large percentage of variation that can be explained by one variable. And so if we look at a mock-up of human skin here, we've got the skin layer here, the epidermis, there's the dermis underneath and the hypodermis. Here's the atmosphere, ozone and oxygen. UVB at the equator is attenuated by atmospheric oxygen and ozone,

and is able to penetrate into the epidermis, and it's slowed down a lot by the dark pigment in the epidermis. But some manages to get through, and that turns out to be incredibly biologically important. And a lot of UVA manages to get through, although the eumelanin in the bottom of the epidermis here is quite a good sunscreen and reduces the amount of UVA. What happens when UVA impacts naked skin? It causes all sorts of interesting damage to DNA in skin cells. And for the longest time, anthropologists and biologists mused that this must be the major reason that protective pigmentation evolved, to protect against damage to DNA, which could cause skin cancer. But in the 1960s, a very good biologist pointed out that, hold on, people get skin cancer mostly after their reproductive years are completed. This cannot have a selective effect. Skin cancer has no evolutionary potency because it mostly affects people when they're old. And very few skin cancers affect people during reproductive years. So we must seek another reason for the presence of melanin. And this is where we came in. And it was in the early 1990s that I realized that what the connection between ultraviolet radiation and reproductive success could be was actually mediated by a different set of molecules, one of which was the B vitamin folate. The reason that I identified folate initially was that folate and its close biochemical relatives are sensitive to ultraviolet radiation, especially to ultraviolet B radiation, and that folate is also incredibly important in human development because it helps to fuel DNA replication, DNA repair, and DNA modification or methylation. In other words, folate is a linchpin in determining whether DNA in cells, specifically in skin cells, is going to be healthy. Folate needs to be protected. And one of the reasons that this came to my attention in the early 1990s is that it was at that time when people were beginning to realize the importance of folate as a determinant of maternal health and early embryonic and fetal health because of the implication of folate deficiencies in birth defects. We get our folate from green leafy vegetables and citrus fruits and whole grains. We can't store it. We have to continue to ingest it. And there are lots of environmental agents that can break down folate, not just ultraviolet radiation, but alcohol. So we need to constantly replenish our folate intake. And with folate being required for all of these important functions, we need to have diets rich in folate. In the absence of diets rich in folate, problems in early embryogenesis can ensue. This is what you look like at 23 to 26 days of embryonic development. Your simple plate of cells is undergoing the process of neurulation or neural tube formation. This process requires prodigious amounts of DNA production, cell division, cell migration, and if it all doesn't happen, then we can have a neural tube defect that affects the cranial end or the middle part of the spine or the lower part of the spine. And many of these are lethal. So having made this connection between a physical force, a physical influence, ultraviolet radiation, a molecule, a vitamin, folate, and a process, neurulation, neural tube formation, and reproductive success, we felt that we were onto something that was worth pursuing. And this really started me on this quest of studying the evolution of skin pigmentation over 25 years ago. So now when we think about the effects of

ultraviolet radiation on the human organism, we think about primarily folate metabolism involved with birth defects. And now I want to bring in another chapter, how folate is necessary in the regulation of temperature, of cutaneous, of the sweating reaction in the skin. Remember how important naked, sweaty skin is for a hominin that's walking and running around, especially in hot environments. The skin is the main event for liberating excess body heat. And it turns out that folate is incredibly important in safeguarding the process by which this dilation of blood vessels in the skin thereby provides fluid to the eccrine sweat glands that then give sweat to the surface of the skin. So here we bring in another molecular character, nitric oxide. I'm not going to elaborate long on this, but it's a fascinating mechanism. Folate affects nitric oxide in the body. Nitric oxide is this really important biochemical messenger. And in the skin, many different signals turn on nitric oxide, the production of nitric oxide, and excite the release of nitric oxide. And it turns out that folate is incredibly important in the activation of nitric oxide, and then the vasodilation that actually occurs in the skin prior to sweat glands starting to sweat is triggered by ultraviolet A radiation penetrating the skin. So you have folate fueling this process that is kicked off by ultraviolet A radiation. So we have nitric oxide here in the skin and in the cutaneous blood vessels, just a little bit of vasodilation. And the UVA actually excites the cutaneous and systemic vasodilation that is important in the control of blood pressure. So we can really begin or end this part of the lecture about the evolution of dark protective pigmentation by saying that really, as far as we can tell, the critical role played by dark pigmentation is protection of folate availability for these important reasons. And that we have this invariant melanocortin 1 receptor locus and that we find in most modern African populations and African diaspora populations. And that if we dissect the genome, and many of my colleagues have worked diligently to do this, to look at the evolution of pigmentation genes, we can see that there was a so-called selective sweep whereby this locus lost all of its functional variation under these stringent conditions of natural selection. And we'll see that this situation changes for some populations later in human evolution. So during the course of the evolution of the human lineage in Africa, from early Homo through early Homo sapiens, here about 200,000 years ago to the modern day, we have the evolution of darkly pigmented, potentially sweaty skin, and people can stay healthy, very, very healthy, under intense sun because the protective eumelanin still allows a little bit of ultraviolet radiation that turns out to be important. But we have many colors of human skin. This entire glorious sepia rainbow, how did it come about? The story of this is one of the most fascinating and important ones of human evolution. And it has to do, at least in part, with the importance of another molecule in the skin. So here's our darkly pigmented skin. Under very strong

sunlight at the equator, there's still enough UVB that penetrates the epidermis to start the process of producing vitamin D. Vitamin D is the second major vitamin that is in our cast of characters and turns out to be just as important to reproductive success as folate. But UVB is only available strongly within the tropics, year in and year out. What happens when people start dispersing out of the tropics? Let's look at what happens to ultraviolet radiation in the northern hemisphere at the winter solstice. UVC is completely absorbed again by the atmosphere, as is UVB. UVA comes to the Earth's surface with visible light. So although it's attenuated by the atmosphere, by the thick pack of atmosphere, there's still a lot that makes it to the Earth's surface. But UVB, nothing for a good part of the year, depending on the latitude. This has enormous consequences for human dispersals and human survival at high latitudes, whether we're talking about the northern or the extreme southern hemisphere. Because ultraviolet radiation, although mostly bad for us and mostly bad for most organisms, has the one important positive effect of stimulating the production of vitamin D in the skin from the cholesterol-like molecule 7-DHC, which is present in the dermis of your skin. The UVB penetrates, converts that 7-DHC to pre-vitamin D3 in the skin, and over the course of a few chemical steps, conversions, we have biologically active vitamin D that's produced. What happens under partial UVB, seasonal UVB, or low levels and low levels of UVA? Well, we have some vitamin D that's formed, but it takes a much longer time. These two guys, similar in age, sunny day in Northern California. The man on the left can make vitamin D in his skin, assuming that this is summer sunlight with plenty of UVB. He can make vitamin D in his skin at a rate 5 to 6 times faster than the man on the right. Both of them will be able to produce enough vitamin D at the end of the day or at the end of several hours to suit and to meet their physiological needs, but the man on the right will take a longer time to do so. This was never an issue for people who were outdoors all the time, but it is an issue today. And it was an issue for darkly pigmented people who were beginning to disperse outside of equatorial latitudes during the Pleistocene. And we now really want to turn to the dispersal of modern humans, Homo sapiens, beginning around 200,000 years ago. The best molecular and paleontological estimates place the origin of our species around 200,000 years ago in Africa. Most of the evolution of Homo sapiens occurs in Africa. All of the tremendous linguistic, cultural, technological, artistic differentiation of our species, the tremendous evolution of our quintessentially human traits occurs in this early phase of Homo sapiens evolution until 70 or 80,000 years ago. So this tremendously active Homo sapiens evolution phase occurring here, with dispersals within Africa occurring. Beginning around 60 to 70,000 years ago, and this number changes in light of new evidence all the time, but we'll just stick with about 60 to 70,000 years ago, we have the first egress of populations through the Afro-Arabian Peninsula along the southern coast of South Asia and into the hinterland of Central Asia. Down 50 to 60,000 years ago into Southeast Asia, and then 40 to 50,000 years ago from sort of a staging post here near the Black Sea, populations dispersing both westerly and northwesterly into Europe and northeasterly into Asia, northeastern Asia.

into regions with very low and highly seasonal levels of ultraviolet radiation. This dispersal is sped along by the incredible cultural competence of these people. All of these years of evolution, we had this incredibly sophisticated and varied toolkit. We had language. We were behaviorally modern in every sense. And so these dispersals occurred faster than those of other mammals. But what happened? We were going into these areas that were really very different from our ancestral solar environment. And it's important to remember that probably during individual lifetimes, people didn't travel a lot. The idea of sort of going somewhere. Well, yes, you'd be looking for food and you'd be escaping predators, but there wouldn't be active moves very often. That most people spent time out of doors and without sewn clothing. The earliest common occurrences of needles for the preparation of sewn clothing, of tailored clothes, about 20,000 years ago. Humans were hoofing it big time, dispersing with mostly naked skin and without sewn clothes. They certainly had the ability to use animal hides and possibly to use plant materials, but they didn't have the ability to tailor close-fitting clothing. So our skin was the primary interface with the environment. And throughout the year, being outdoors, ultraviolet radiation varied by season, and we adapted to different levels of temperature and ultraviolet radiation through biological and cultural modifications. Vitamin D is incredibly important in this. How did we maintain the ability to make vitamin D when we were dispersing into latitudes that had no or virtually no UVB throughout the year? We need vitamin D to build strong bones. In the absence of vitamin D to help us absorb calcium from our diet, in early development, infants and children can develop this bowing of the bones, nutritional rickets, really, really bad, especially if it persists into later life. A young woman who suffers from rickets throughout her early life will develop a deformed pelvis, the outlet of which is compressed so that she cannot give birth normally. Natural selection, big time. We now recognize that in addition to that classical function of vitamin D, that vitamin D controls important functions of the immune system and of cellular growth and proliferation in the body. There are vitamin D receptors on virtually every organ, whether we're talking about the brain, the pancreas, the skeletal muscle, as well as bone. So our health turns out to be regulated in part by this vitamin, which we never questioned in our early evolution. Vitamin D was being produced in our bodies just because we were alive and outdoors. But when humans are now living in high latitudes, being outdoors isn't enough. And at the highest latitudes, what we find is that people can only sustain year-round habitation if they have maximally depigmented skin and if they have cultural adaptations for ingestion of vitamin D-rich foods. Their biology and their culture change. So this dispersal involved both biological and cultural adaptations and what we call the vitamin D compromise. And the first element of this compromise is skin depigmentation. I don't talk about so much light skin as depigmented skin. Depigmented skin is a derived condition from our ancestral darkly pigmented skin. And we predicted this even before there was any genomic evidence, that these individuals resulting from two sort of sublineages of modern humans dispersing into high latitudes would have evolved independently. And

how beautiful that in the course of the last 15 years, genomicists looking at pigmentation genes have found that these groups of people, Northwest Europeans and Northeastern Asians, have independently evolved depigmentation.

And now we know that there are many loci in many populations that are associated with depigmentation under strong positive selection. And the elucidation of the different pathways that have been used in different populations, we now know that depigmentation occurred at least three times, and I would guess it occurred probably even more than that in Homo sapiens, in addition to having occurred most likely in Neanderthals as well, our distant cousins. So what happens? Under strong selective pressure, low UVB, at high latitudes, we have depigmentation, loss of eumelanin pigmentation, most eumelanin pigmentation, so that we have excellent vitamin D production. And this is the primary selective force for the evolution of depigmented skin. An example of the vitamin D compromise at work, and I'm going to take one of many. This is a very extreme example. People started moving into Scotland, modern people, about 10,000 years ago, and mostly inhabiting coastal settlements. The people have undergone in situ maximal loss of eumelanin pigmentation. Not surprising, even on a sunny day at the summer solstice, it is not very sunny in northern Scotland. And there are many days when there's very, very little ultraviolet B. So how did people survive? Maximally depigmented skin, but it turns out that even with no natural sunscreen, they could not make enough vitamin D in the skin to satisfy their physiological requirements. So year-round habitation required technology and culture to harvest vitamin D-rich foods. People live near the coast, they ate lots of cod fish, cod liver stews. People in the hinterland dried fish, kept fish on the roofs of their cottages, and ate other sources of protein like blood sausage that had vitamin D, and they stayed healthy. So the vitamin D compromise also involved sort of the tinkering, the genetic tinkering of genes that affect vitamin D production in the skin and its metabolism, and the introduction of vitamin D-rich diets in many populations. But let's not forget vasodilation. What happened? This depigmentation also allows enhanced penetration of UVA so that healthy levels of vasodilation can occur, reducing blood pressure and allowing sweat glands to get the fluid that they need from the expanded arterioles. So here we have a healthy situation with a nicely vasodilating little artery, and people are healthy. In skin pigmentation, thus, we can really see as one of the most interesting evolutionary compromises that we've been able to describe. There is operating here what evolutionary biologists and geneticists would call a dual cline, one that emphasizes photoprotection, maximal eumelanin pigmentation at the equator in other high UV environments, and a cline in the opposite direction, emphasizing depigmented skin that permits photosynthesis of vitamin D maximally under very seasonal and low UVB conditions. A beautiful system honed by natural selection. And so the eumelanin concentration in human skin is very much related to the intensity of ultraviolet radiation, and in middle latitudes, we have people who can tan. And we are now looking at the genetic architecture of tanning. This is some of my past graduate students. And we're finding that in all sorts of different populations, whether they're in the circum-Mediterranean or North Africa or Southeast Asia, that have tanning ability, they have different suites of genes that can be turned on and off, or on at various seasons.

0: seasons when there's high amounts of ultraviolet radiation. So this is really, really exciting stuff. The tanning, too, has evolved independently. Similar skin colors have evolved independently many times under the same UV conditions and using different combinations of genes. So these three darkly pigmented individuals, one from Africa, one from Australia, one from southern India, have darkly pigmented, beautifully, naturally sunscreen-rich skin. And the genetic architecture of their dark pigmentation is different in all of these cases. And very importantly, skin pigmentation genetically is mostly independent of other physical traits. So whether we're talking about hair color, eye color, nose shape, ear shape, or other physical traits, skin pigmentation, for the most part, is independent. So these groups of characteristics that have sometimes been put together by people for various reasons are not. They don't sort of walk in lockstep genetically in a group. They aren't connected. And they have undergone independent histories through our own history. So we now have this beautiful sepia rainbow of modern humans that has evolved in different parts of the world. Over time, as humans, modern humans have dispersed into different parts of the world, similar pigmentations and different ones evolving under similar UV conditions with different genetic mechanisms. It is a beautiful story of evolution of the human body under natural selection. I tell people, remember Chuck, right? We, as teachers, whether we're teaching in our living room with our children and grandchildren, or whether we're teaching in our classrooms, we're always seeking examples of natural selection and evolution on the human body. Here is one of the best. And, you know, I urge people to use this because it is understandable. Everybody has skin. This is something that people can grasp. Skin pigmentation is a natural compromise determined by natural selection. And so we can marvel at this beautiful evolutionary compromise. And tomorrow we will consider what this means, what this beautiful compromise means, especially when people start moving around and interacting in ways that weren't predicted by our ancestors 20 or 50,000 years ago. Thank you very much.
1: So in one of the very last slides, you showed the different people with different colors. The person in Alaska had kind of dark pigment. Can you explain that one?
0: Yes. I didn't plant you in the audience, but I'm so glad that you asked that question. The people always ask me about the dark pigmentation of Inuit. Inuit and many of the circumpolar peoples have great tanning ability. When you look at their unexposed skin, it's sort of moderately pigmented. But they have tremendous ability to make melanin in their skin as a result of direct solar radiation, but also from UV that bounces off the surface of the water and snow and ice. So how do they manage? So here they are, super high latitudes, Arctic Circle and above. How do they manage? They get their vitamin D entirely through their diet. And when we look at the culture of Inuit people, it is built around the harvesting of vitamin D-rich food. Whether we're talking about spearing whales or seals, sea lions, or eating oily fish, or in the hinterland chasing caribou or reindeer, depending on which part of the Arctic you're in, you are pursuing vitamin D-rich prey. And basically, people can maintain good health, Inuit people, when they are eating vitamin D-rich foods. As soon as they start moving to settlements and abandon their traditional diet, they have terrific problems of vitamin D deficiency, which are now a cause of great public health concern and mitigation. But the fascinating thing is that natural selection has worked to enhance tanning through genes complexes that we still don't understand, enhance tanning to protect against this UVA load, in a sense, knowing that the vitamin D is coming from dietary sources.
2: I'm from the Department of Nutritional Sciences,
0: yes,
2: and I'm fascinated by what you said about human foods and human food cultures and their role in evolution.
0: Yes.
2: But this makes me think of another element of human food culture, and that is when you look at a lot of different cultures, there's something about hot foods and
0: yeah,
2: cold foods. And I wonder if the origin of the ideas of hot foods and cold foods may have actually been something that helped us to walk out of Africa.
0: You mean hot as far as cooked or hot spicy?
2: Or what people culturally call, oh, that's a hot food, or that's a cold food.
0: Yes,
2: and
0: yes.
2: And if you ask people from many different cultures,
0: yes,
2: what their grandmothers taught,
0: yes,
2: them, you find a lot of different answers, but so many of them talking about hot foods and cold foods.
0: Yes, and there's a lot of discussion about this, you know, that some foods are eaten, especially in the winter, to help protect you against the temperature fluctuations. We've never, to my knowledge, no one has actually looked at the relative thermogenesis of these so-called, hot foods and cold foods. In traditional East Asian cultures, for instance, eating turtle, eating snake in the wintertime is considered very important, and avoiding those foods in the summer is equally important because they're said to generate more heat. I would love to know if there was actually more thermogenesis that was gained from these so-called hot or cold foods, but to my knowledge, no one has looked at this.
3: Thank you for that talk, Doctor. My question involves our very hairy ancestors.
0: Yes.
3: And would it be fair to say that their primary method or system of cooling was something other than evaporative cooling?
0: Yes. Very good question. So with our hairy ancestors and relatives, modern monkeys and apes today actually lose body heat through their skin. Through their hairy skin, and they have some sweat glands, so they are able to sweat a little bit. There are some monkeys, the Pattus monkey of East and West Africa has a relatively thin coat of hair and quite a few eccrine sweat glands. It is the most fast running of the non-human primates, and people have looked at the Pattus monkey as sort of a model for human sweating, that there was natural selection for thinning of hair and increased density of eccrine sweat glands. But the key thing with all of these primates is that they did lose heat through the surfaces of their body. There isn't a specialized panting mechanism or nasal cooling mechanism as in other mammals.
4: A few years ago, my husband and I visited the Prehistoric Museum in Bordeaux on our way to,
0: yes,
4: Lascaux. And there was a mock-up of a small family of Homo neanderthalensis.
0: Yes.
4: Which absolutely fascinated me because they had light skin,
0: yeah,
4: nearly hairless,
0: yes,
4: red hair.
0: Yes.
4: And they look like a guy,
0: yeah,
4: a lot of guys I've
0: yes,
4: known.
0: Yes.
4: So, You were, I know you were careful in your use,
0: yes,
4: of Homo and so forth, and I know there were, besides the Neanderthalensis, there were, Homo ergaster, Homo,
0: yes,
4: erectus, I mean, many other Homo species, but having seen the, first of all, was it inaccurate? And then how do you differentiate the, was it accurate

0: that they had light skin and fairly hairless. I mean, the rib cages were more robust.
1: Yes.
0: But in terms of the skin, I'm fascinated.
1: Yeah, this is a very good question. We know that the loss of body hair in our lineage, in the Homo lineage, occurred, you know, probably more than 1.5 million years ago. So the ancestor of the ancestor of the Neanderthals was a mostly hairless, sweaty member of the genus Homo. So whatever kind of species designation you want to give, Homo erectus, Homo heidelbergensis, the predecessor to Neanderthals, this was a mostly hairless hominin. We have inferred, even before genetic evidence, that a hominin that would have been living deep in the past in a middle latitude or in, let's say, about 40 degrees north latitude in Europe would have lost most of its pigmentation. So we hypothesized this in one of our papers. But then, just about 10 years ago, using ancient DNA techniques, an excellent Spanish human geneticist, Carlos Lalueza Fox, was able to look at the pigmentation gene, the MC1R locus specifically, of a very important group of Neanderthals from Spain. And what he was able to determine, and this was a very clever piece of genetics that was undertaken, he was able to reconstruct the activity of this particular gene. So even though there was no Neanderthal there to sort of inhabit the gene, if you know what I mean, he was able to show that the gene product would have been light skin or mostly depigmented skin. So they actually used the ancient DNA to reconstruct the action of the melanin producing cells and reconstructed that most individuals would have been lightly pigmented, and at least they estimated, you know, around 10 or 20% would have had red hair. You know, I think that's a bit more of a sort of question. But there's no doubt that the strength of natural selection was great when humans were dispersing into high latitudes. So it was either be depigmented or have a lot of vitamin D in the diet. And I would guess in the history of various human species and in various Homo sapiens groups, we have all sorts of mixing and matching, that there's strong selection occurring, and some of that is going to be met through genetic modifications of readily available genetic variation when it's there, and other times it's going to be met by dietary changes, and other times it's not going to be met at all and the populations become extinct.
2: I'm going to ask you a silly question, if that's all right.
1: Go ahead.
2: So if you have a black and white cat and you shave it, its skin is also black and white patchy.
1: Yes.
2: So why, I mean, obviously that's a carnivore, but why is it that human skin and pelage coloration is so uniform on an individual?
1: Yeah, it's a great question, and it's not a silly question at all. We see throughout primates, and especially throughout apes, that we lose our pattern. So there are some monkeys that have beautifully patterned coats and that have similarly patterned skin under the coats. But as soon as we get into the ape lineage, we lose, and especially the African ape lineage, we lose all of that patterning for reasons that genetic reasons that we still don't understand. So when you shave an orangutan, you shave a gorilla or a chimpanzee, it's all the same color underneath. And this is a real question as to, you know, why we lose the relationship between the hair color and the underlying skin color. And this is, as I say, it is an open question that primate biologists who are studying skin and hair coloration have yet to answer. But a very good one, not silly at all.
3: Hi, I have two quick questions.
1: Yes.
3: The first one is, will you be covering in the following lectures what some refer to as the epidemic of vitamin D deficiencies? And my second question is, how has skin pigmentation evolved independently from other phenotypes if melanin is responsible for the color of not only skin, but our eyes and our hair color?
1: The first question is easy, yes.
3: Okay.
1: I will be talking at length about vitamin D deficiency. And what's interesting about the melanin systems in the hair and eyes is that they are not under as strong natural selection. So it's important to have hair on the head. And we know that the hair on the head, scalp hair, does serve an important thermoregulatory function on the surface of the head. But the color of the hair probably hasn't been under strong natural selection. But we know also that it seems to be controlled by many fewer genes than skin pigmentation. To make a long and interesting story short, what has happened in the history of human dispersals is that there hasn't been so much selection of hair color and texture or eye color, but rather loss of genetic variation. So that when you have a limited palette of genes and you lose some of that variation because the dispersing populations are small, then you're sort of stuck with all dark eyes. If you look at Eastern Asian populations, all individuals have darkly pigmented hair and eyes. And I would venture that that's not a product of natural selection. It was an accident of small population effect in human dispersals. And that similarly, in Northwestern Europe, where we know we have strong population bottlenecks occurring in the late Pleistocene and early Holocene, that we have, repeated genetic bottlenecks and loss of variation. So we might get, some really interesting variation that's being thrown up in hair color and in eye color, but this it hasn't been selected for. Initially, it is there because of a small population effect, I would venture, and then later, it may become acted upon by natural or by social selection. We do have evidence for social and sexual selection of certain of these traits in certain populations. But I think it's really important that we look carefully at the range of genetic and population factors that are occurring and the sequence in which they acted, and that we don't just say, oh yes, yeah, blondes evolved under sexual selection. No, it was a genetic accident, probably then followed by some social and sexual selection.
3: Thank you.
4: Two sort of questions. One, why is hair regionally retained on
1: Yes.
4: the body? And a related question, not for myself, but for those in the audience who might care. Is there a selective advantage or disadvantage to male pattern baldness?
1: Yes, a common question. Usually put to me by people with less scalp hair. But in answer to your first question, this is a really good question. And, answers to why did we retain these regional, accumulations of hair? And in addition to pubic hair and axillary hair and scalp hair, why do men have facial hair? The jury is still out, to be generous, on most of these things. I think scalp hair, we can make a strong case for the fact that it does locally protect the scalp from solar radiation and overheating, and that it allows sort of a space in which the skin can sweat and lose heat. So I think that's important. With pubic and axillary hair, I think the primary function is dispersal of pheromones, because the apocrine glands that are concentrated there secrete important molecules that are used in chemical communication. We do our level best to silence them, right, in modern societies, and we consider it antisocial when we can smell somebody. But smell is part of our armamentarium of communication. And this has been very important, and we know that it still is important in sexual attractiveness, even though we do our very best to, you know, eliminate smells. So I think this is a fascinating and still ill-studied area. With beard hair, there has been a lot of interesting recent work on beards as sexual signals, as signals of male maturity and male age, because the beard changes color generally more rapidly than other parts of body hair. And so not only does the fullness of the male beard indicate sort of a fully sort of mature male, but also the change of color can be a very accurate chronological indicator of male age. And that may have been important in the past. So these are, you know, interesting hypotheses, all of them, that have not been tested very well. There is still a huge amount of work to be done on hair.
5: Your very interesting hairy timeline at the beginning showed a rather rapid loss of hair.
1: Yes.
5: In the middle. Is it real? And if so,
1: yeah,
5: what do you think caused it?
1: Yes. Well, the rapid loss of hair was probably fairly rapid. And for this, we really need to look to the paleontologists and look at the transition from a sort of an Australopithecine to a modern Homo skeleton. That occurred over the course of probably a half million years. So, you know, I can't really say how quickly the change in skin would have occurred, but certainly going along with a skeleton that is fit for walking and running, we know that there would have been buildup of excess body heat under hot environmental conditions. And if the only physiological mechanisms available to you are from the surface of the body, through radiant and evaporative heat loss, there would have been strong natural selection for complete loss of functional body hair. And so I would guess that transition was quite rapid. And that little sort of signaling in evolutionary developmental biology toward increased differentiation of eccrine sweat glands, I think the switch was thrown, and it probably can, that the genetic architecture of that change was under strong positive selection.
6: I have a very young niece who just had a kidney transplant.
1: Yes.
6: And she's of Scottish heritage. Mm-hmm. And they've said people who've had kidney transplants, of course, they're taking immune suppressants.
1: Yes.
6: And the doctors are really dismayed that oftentimes they'll get skin cancer within five years.
1: Yes.
6: So I was just wondering, shouldn't they all be taking vitamin D?
1: This is a really good question, and I talk a lot to nephrologists and kidney transplant surgeons all around the world about this, because it is one of the major challenges to keep people healthy with respect to vitamin D. And in the case of your relative with lightly pigmented skin, it is really important that she stay out of the sun. So I would say that she needs to talk to her physicians quickly and efficiently about what program of vitamin D supplementation she should take to stay healthy. Because the majority of, or I should say many, if not the majority of kidney transplant patients are badly vitamin D deficient. So,
6: and what about folate, or is that a totally different issue?
1: Folate is a completely different story, and folate is, you know, you can get it really, really easily. There are no easy dietary sources of vitamin D unless you, you know, really seek out mackerel and other, you know, specific kinds of oily fish. But folate you can get from green leafy vegetables, mostly of any kind, citrus fruits, whole grains. You can get folate from a variety of sources. So it's easy to top up on folate, less easy to top up on vitamin D.
6: So then supplement.
1: Yes, a supplement, but talk to the physicians to determine the dosage.
7: Okay, well, let's thank our speaker once again, and thanks very much for coming.
1: Thank you. Thanks very much.

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Find out how women in science are changing the world at uctv.tv/womeninscience.

My name is Shen Zhong. I'm in the bioengineering department. So my lab develops technologies that enable us to observe molecular and cellular phenomena that have not been seen before. These include, for example, single-cell multi-omics technologies, AI technologies. And with those novel technologies, we generate big data from human specimen and patient samples. And we leverage modern AI to prioritize very specific concrete mechanisms, and we experimentally evaluate those mechanisms. And with proved novel mechanism, we aim to develop therapeutics to intervene. For example, Alzheimer's disease is impacting 1 in 9 people aged 65. I'm sorry, 65 or older. Unfortunately, 2/3 of those patients are women. And we developed technologies that would enable you to simultaneously monitor 3D genome structure, gene expression, RNA-RNA interactions, and RNA-chromatin interactions from human brain. And analyzing Alzheimer's disease brains and control human brains, we discovered a hidden hallmark of Alzheimer's disease, that is widespread dysregulation of transcription in the Alzheimer brains. And we recently were able to prioritize and evaluate and validate a novel pathway leading to this widespread dysregulation in transcriptional control and developing a therapeutic candidate that manifested dramatic improvement in cognitive deficits in different animal models of Alzheimer's disease. So that article is coming out in Cell next week. We have a desire to improve live birth rate in IVF clinics. And the idea is to do it via minimally invasive assays. So we

discovered that human IVF embryos secrete many extracellular RNA from within the cell to the extracellular space. Working with Dr. Irene Su, we discovered a technique that is able to sequence the entire profile of extracellular RNAs from a tiny amount of liquid biopsy, including IVF spent media. So Irene actually were able to consent more than 60 infertility patient families harvesting IVF spent media from more than several hundred IVF culture. And we applied this SilverSeq technology to profile these spent media, generating a comprehensive profile of extracellular RNA. And leveraging machine learning, we were able to develop biomarkers that can predict the embryo quality to the same extent as embryologist ability through imaging-based assessment. With that, I thank you for the opportunity. It's been always a pleasure working with folks working on women's health.

0: do maps tell us about the ocean? This is a spillhouse projection, and it tells us something very different about the one ocean. It is all connected. The ocean feeds us, it connects us, it's our past, and it's our future. And how we map the ocean helps us understand how we should be thinking about the ocean.
1: Certainly during the war in Vietnam, the civil rights movement, yes, the country was divided. I think what's different today, that it's become emotional and that people hold such dark views of people on the other side, sure, that they don't want to be around them, they don't want to talk to them, they can't have a conversation. That's what I wanted to understand, and I want to understand efforts to bring us together, because there are efforts to bring us together.
2: Individuals getting Medicaid through the expansion program must report at least 80 hours of activity per month to maintain Medicaid coverage. All people with disabilities are not exempt from redeterminations or work requirements. So let's talk about what these exemptions are, how they work, and how, again, we can shape them moving forward.
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thank you so much for joining us for our first Closer Look series. This is a real opportunity to showcase the brilliant science being done here at UC San Diego that has implications for not only science, but patients who have Parkinson's disease. This is very topical, as you know. The California Institute for Regenerative Medicine has funded significant research projects, but in addition, there are a number of other areas that have been well funded by NIH. This is a hot research topic, so we've got three really fundamentally important individuals who have made major contributions to the field of Parkinson's disease. And this should be important for you, whether you're a patient, a family member, a scientist, or a physician. You'll see that we have Dr. Irene Litvan, we have Dr. Don Cleveland, and Dr. David Higgins, all of whom will talk about Parkinson's disease, but from really different angles.

0: I really, before we proceed, want to thank our members of the Sanford Stem Cell Clinical Center, the Sanford Consortium for Regenerative Medicine, and our entire stem cell team for putting this together with Jake, Marcy, Michelle, and everyone to bring together these remarkable speakers. So thanks again for your efforts. And we really want to make sure that this is accessible and that we provide just the right level of language so we're not mired in jargon. So please let us know if you think it's a little too jargony. David Higgins is very good at getting through my jargon, so I think he can work through these other things. First of all, I'd like to introduce our first speaker, Dr. Irene Littman. She's a board-certified neurologist and director of the Parkinson and Other Movement Disorder Center here at UC San Diego Health. She's the Tash Endowed Chair in Parkinsonian Disease Research at UC San Diego School of Medicine and diagnoses individuals with Parkinson's disease as well as other neurodegenerative disorders such as Huntington's disease, corticobasal degeneration and frontotemporal dementias. Dr. Lippman has really helped to gain a better understanding of Parkinsonian disorders and dementia syndromes, and has really sought to develop novel therapeutic strategies for these disorders that mitigate the risk of progression and also improve quality of life. She's a fellow of the American Academy of Neurology, a fellow of the American Neurological Association, and is really internationally recognized for her expertise in movement disorders and dementia. She earned her medical degree from the Universidad de la República Oriental del Uruguay in Montevideo. She so clearly speaks more than English and is very talented, has trained in a number of institutions, including in Barcelona and afterwards at Georgetown University in Washington, D.C. She really leads our efforts here at UC San Diego, having been extensively trained in movement disorders, including at NIH in Bethesda, and interestingly did a year psychiatry rotation at St. Elizabeth Hospital in Washington, D.C. to take into account the psychological issues that occur in the setting of dementia that we see so frequently with Parkinson's disease. So it's really a thrill to have Irene Littman here to start us off. Thank you so much for joining us, Irene.
1: It is my pleasure to be here. Thank you very much, all of you, for participating in this phenomenal closer look at Parkinson's disease. These are my disclosures, but none have anything to do with this talk. The learning objectives are the learning about new concepts on Parkinson's disease, where it starts, how it progresses, new diagnostic approaches, as well as novel experimental therapeutics, current as well as those in development. You're going to understand that this is a very brief talk about each of these themes. When I was in medical school, I did learn that Parkinson's started in the brain and started in this area back in the brain called mesencephalum, and that these neurons that are in black, that is called the substantia nigra, although it doesn't really matter the name, were lost. And that can be seen in microscope. This is normal. This is absent of these neurons. We know that these neurons communicate with other nuclei, other areas in the brain that make us be able to move. That's the motor circuit. And we can see that when we do a scan of the brain looking for dopamine. And you can see here that you see this coma that is a normal striatum. Here you can see that this is different, and this is because this area has disappeared because it's a patient with Parkinson's that has lost those neurons. So there is a loss of dopamine, and dopamine is the chemical that makes all the neurons move and makes us move, actually. And I think that without it, it would be like a car without gas. So what we have learned is that, in fact, it is not in the brain, but it is in the gut where the disease starts. So alpha-synuclein, that is this protein that deposits into the neurons in the brain, the cells in the brain, is what is perhaps making the cell die. And it is first in this place, in the gut. And after the gut, it is, or perhaps initially, it is also in the olfactory bulb, so it can explain here the problems with constipations, here the problems with smell. And it also affects one of the nerves, or all the nerves, that go to the heart. So there is a denervation that we can see as well with special studies, as I'll show you later. But in addition to that, there is something that is very relevant, that is the presence of an enactment of the dreams. When we sleep, we don't move. But if we do move, then if we have bad dreams, we can hurt someone else. And I'll show you that in a second. But in addition to those neurons, there are other neurons that are affected and may cause depression and anxiety. So all these features that are non-motor, all those appear before we get to diagnose somebody with Parkinson's disease because they have the motor symptoms. But by then, 50% of the neurons in that substantia nigra that I show you are lost. And the amount of dopamine that is in that area that is deep in the brain, the striatum, is also decreased significantly, 80%. Here is a patient that has REM sleep behavior disorder, and he has really bad dreams. He's enacting of the dreams in a second, as you'll see. And this is something that is treatable, and it's very important to know that if somebody has it, even if they don't have any other symptoms, it is important to consult a neurologist. So there are four stages in Parkinson's disease. One, that we call it preclinical because there are no symptoms. And there we can see the abnormal imaging. We can see perhaps other biomarkers that we're starting to search for. And there may be some as well, some genetic factors in some people. But then, in addition to that, we have all these symptoms that I told you before, and that's what we call prodromal phase. And when the motor problems occur, that's the early phase of Parkinson's, where slowness, that is key, is associated with stiffness, tremor. And then at a more advanced stage, there is some excess of movement because the neurons become, with the treatment, more sensitive. There is also, in some people, cognitive disturbances that may lead to dementia in a significant proportion of people, much more than in the general population. And there is also, as well, a lower number in the blood pressure. The blood pressure drops when we stand. And that it means that there is less blood going into the brain, and that can give symptoms. This study, I think, that is very crucial because these authors, what they did is use several imaging modalities to be able to measure what happens at the level of the gut, that is, those cholinergic neurons that are affected, what happens at the level of the heart with an MIBG, that is, looking at the amount of innervation from the sympathetic nerve, and then they look at other aspects in the MRI, as well as looking, more importantly, in the locus coeruleus through another ligand, and with a fluorodopa ligand, they look at what happens in the areas that are the striatum, the areas that I showed you before. And they did all

All these imaging studies in people that had this enacting of the dreams only, and they did also in people that had Parkinson's disease. And the interesting aspect is that the people that had Parkinson's disease had all these areas involved, but the people that had the REM sleep behavior disorder, the enacting of the dreams, those had all the areas except the areas related to the motor system, that is the substantia nigra. So, kind of supporting that idea that there is that kind of a progression from a pathway that goes from the gut all the way to the brain. So, based on that, many things happen. One is the development of research criteria to be able to detect the disease at very early stages when there are only non-motor symptoms. And that was based on the fact that as we age, we have more Parkinson's disease. It is also based on the presence of markers of risk. For example, being a male is a risk. Being in contact with pesticides, or the other factors that I mentioned, that is the prodromal markers that are the enacting of the dream, as an example. So, putting all that together through a statistical model, they're able to look at what are the probabilities that someone would have Parkinson's disease. This criteria was tested in different populations that had the REM behavior disorders, others that had the lack of smell. And they were able to find that the criteria was very specific. Whenever the likelihood was high, then the possibilities of being Parkinson's were there. But it wasn't sensitive, so it didn't detect all the people that truly converted in having Parkinson's disease with the following years. What is more interesting as well is that in people that do have genetic markers for Parkinson's disease, genetic mutations, when they apply this criteria, many more people that had a likelihood ratio or a high probability of converting into Parkinson's disease, that is, the motor symptoms, was much, much higher. So it is much more sensitive and it's also very specific. Another study looked at what happens in people that have lack of smell and also have problems with the DAT scan that is abnormal. And they figured out that in 4 years, if those two things were abnormal, someone would develop Parkinson's disease. Of course, lack of smell, constipations, those are very common symptoms in the general population. So not everybody's going to have Parkinson's because they have those symptoms. They could be related to many other things. For example, smoking. So, based on multiple studies, this criteria is being updated and is with a hope that is more sensitive when we will validate it. It also helped the new research and the new knowledge to change the criteria for Parkinson's disease. Before, we used to think that people with Parkinson's disease had to have either slowness with either tremor, stiffness, or postural instability, problems with balance. But now it is clear that those problems with balance are very late in the course of the illness. Therefore, the new criteria includes only slowness and tremor or stiffness. So, summarizing what I just said, combined multimodal imaging in patients with
REM behavior disorder show that there was a profound cholinergic deficit, sympathetic heart, and in other areas that would show denervation, but there was not involvement of the dopamine areas in the substantia nigra, and that reflects this model that was developed by Professor Bragg. The Movement Disorder Society then created a prodromal PD criteria, and I was happy to be part of that. And also, we modify the criteria for Parkinson's disease. I didn't talk about this, but another important aspect that has also been more lately measured is alpha-synuclein, that protein that I said that accumulates in the brain in the spinal fluid of people that have Parkinson's disease. And compared to normal people, it is very clearly differentiated. So now let's go to the novel experimental therapeutics. So in order to be able to treat a disease, we need to know what is it that causes it. Otherwise, it's impossible, correct? So we knew for many years that environmental exposures, pesticides and other organic and metals did lead to Parkinsonism, Parkinson's disease. But then over the past several years, we started to find genes that cause Parkinson's disease in families. And then it happens to be that multiple genes were found that were not really always in families, but at times they could be, that are called modifying. That is, perhaps need more than just those genes to develop the disease, or all those genes are necessary for the development of the disease, or maybe environmental exposures and those genes leads to development of the disease. So in this diagram, we can look at the frequency of the disease, and here is the risk of having Parkinson's. So there are some mutations in genes that lead to to Parkinson's disease. If you have that gene, you're gonna develop Parkinson's disease. But there are others that are much more frequent that may be in the general population and may or may not develop, help to develop Parkinson's disease. And as you can see, some of them are the same. So there is also a difference in the strength, in some sense, of that mutation. There are also intermediate genes like GBA, glucocerebrosidase gene, that is affected. There are multiple other mechanisms that have been thought and found reasons for being that are affected as well. And we don't know if these mechanisms, such as problems with the mitochondria, the factory of the cell, that then leads to oxidative stress, or if it is inflammation, or if it is the areas in the brain that destroy the proteins that lead to autophagy and ubiquitin proteasome dysfunction, if those mechanisms are the ones that lead to the aggregation of alpha-synuclein, or if the aggregation, the clustering of all these protein is the one that basically cause all these other problems. But be it as it may, these are all the factors. And what really happens is that proteins that normally exist suddenly change their form, the configuration, and they bind to each other. And I'll show you that in a minute. But all these problems lead to the death of the cells, that is, lead to Parkinson's disease. So if we search for
disease-modifying

stage. That is very difficult. Then there is a possibility then to use different strategies based on the possible causes to try to modify the disease. And one could be reducing the oxidative damage, the inflammation, targeting those abnormal proteins, or try to see if we can avoid the spread of the disease. So there are multiple areas then that are affected and that we can try to interact. And I think that Professor Cleveland is going to go into more detail into all these things. But I can tell you then that we can try to avoid the development of those abnormal proteins, or there could be ways in which we can avoid that the disease would spread in theory. So the first thing that we can do, we talked about the gut, and in the gut there is the microbiome, the bacteria that are there, and there are differences between those in Parkinson's disease than the general population. So one possibility would be to try to change that, and this is what the study did, and the probiotic administration in people with Parkinson's seemed to slow the progression of the illness. This needs to be replicated in larger studies. So let's talk about medications, because this is what we need to slow the progression of the illness. And I don't know if you know how much it costs to bring a new molecule to the market. It is $2.6 billion, and it may take up to 13 to 15 years, and only 11% really make it. You can see here exactly all the phases that the medication needs to go in order to really be approved by the FDA. However, if we use drugs that already exist in the market, using those old drugs for new applications would cost much, much less, $300 million, versus taking also less years, 6.5. So there are many attempts to do so. So there was this trial that tried to inhibit the calcium channels, specific calcium channels, with this medication that is called isradipine. It is unfortunate that this study just finished and just failed. So there was another trial with inosin, and inosin was given to try to see if we can use it as an antioxidant. In fact, uric acid is one of the best antioxidants, but unfortunately that study also failed. But now there is another study that was done that is with a medication that is used for diabetes. It's a medication, it's a glucagon-like peptide that is used and it has been shown that people with diabetes have more Parkinson's than those that don't. And the use of this drug seemed to slow the progression of the illness. So, based on that, this is why they did this study that is a randomized double-blind study to try to see if that would happen. And it did happen, but the study is a very small study. So now there is a large study that is being done trying to see if we can replicate those results. Interesting as well, I've seen also that there are epidemiologic studies that confirm this aspect as well. Nilotinib may be something that you may have heard. It's a medication for chronic leukemia. And the first study was done in Georgetown University,
and the results were

0: phenomenal. People that wouldn't be able to walk started walking. But what happened is that that study was done with, that was what we call an open study. Everybody knew what the drug was. And so those studies really are not very helpful. So now there are studies that are what we call phase twos, in which we randomize for either placebo or the drug, and those are ongoing and we don't have results. There is a new phase one, just starting to look at small molecules that would target those proteins that move from one cell to another, that I'll discuss in a minute. And this is moving forward as well. So the proteins that move from one cell to another are this alpha-synuclein. And this is what happens in a cell. The protein changes its configuration and then binds to each other, clutter the cell, and the cell dies. But as well, because it's communicating with another cell, then the disease goes to the other cell, and then it spreads the illness. However, if we use antibodies, we could rescue these abnormal proteins and then try to see if we can scavenge them and reduce the possibility of slowing the disease or stopping the disease eventually. This is the immunotherapy. You may have heard that all that with COVID. I think antibodies is an exciting development for Parkinson's as well. I think that there are several studies that are ongoing that, if successful, can reduce the spread of the illness by reducing alpha-synuclein moving from one cell to another. So we had these two studies at UCSD. We did the phase one, that is to try to see if it's safe, and now we are in a phase two, that is to look at whether giving the antibody, it is better than placebo. One of them just finished and went into the open trial, that is when everybody knows that they're having the disease. But here you want to know what happens long term, because the studies last a year. So there are other antibodies that are being developed. The pharmaceutical industry is very active, and it's also active with creating vaccines. So in Europe, this company, Afiris, has created a vaccine that actually tries to develop the antibodies, our own antibodies. And this is being tested, and apparently the results, at least in the phase one, seem to be very good. There are other trials that require intraoperative procedures. One of them is the use of GDNF, that is a nutrient, as a gene therapy for Parkinson's disease. This is created with a modified virus. And we will be doing this study. It's being done at this time at UCSF, and will be next as well in starting the study. So there are other studies that use stem cells, and there are several in Australia and China. Stem cells are very important because they provide a continuous amount of dopamine. This is the cells that are being given. The problem, I think, is that it doesn't treat the non-dopamine symptoms that are the non-motor symptoms that are the hardest to treat clinically. Clinically, we do pretty good with the motor symptoms. Not perfect, but very good. But giving the stem cells, what it will do is improve that the functioning of that motor circuit. That in some sense is as well what the DBS does. There are many other drugs that are being funded by Michael J. Fox as well as other agencies. And I think we should have a lot of hope that there could be some of them that could be effective. So I think that for those who have the disease and the families, I think it is very important to know that this field is moving forward very fast. Professor Cleveland will talk about one of the other things that are other therapies approaches that have been done at UCSD, that is converting the astrocytes that are cells that help nurturing the cell in some ways into neurons. Another important aspect is the development of personalized medicine. That is, if we know what are the genes that are affected, we could try to give medications to improve them. And in the general population, we would have to search much more in order to be able to do that. Some of that is being done, and is actually being done at UCSD as well, that is treating patients that have PD and have mutation. And the medication, this glucosylceramide, stimulates the enzyme that is deficient in Parkinson's disease with GBA. We'll see what does that. But there are also many other studies for that deficiency. So the field is moving very fast. And the same for other mutations like LRRK2. So I just want to say briefly that I'm very excited with what we are doing. That is the development of a way to measure the amount of levodopa so we could manage patients in a much better way. Because if we know what is the level, we would know what is the level that they should have even before they develop complications, or when they develop complications, we would know how to adjust that better. And this is done with a wonderful group of bioengineers at UCSD, Professor Wang. And you can see that the device itself is actually very, very small. This is a coin and this is the device per se. So people would have it all the time and would be able to know constantly what is the level of levodopa. So the patient is helped and the physician as well. This is where we are. And in conclusion, emerging therapies are directly or indirectly targeting alpha-synuclein to slow the disease progression. The therapies are attempting to avoid alpha-synuclein aggregation. They change the cluttering of the proteins or the spread or modifications of the microbiome with different approaches. And I think that this is interesting because it has moved forward in multiple ways. And I think we will see that one of these therapies will be very helpful. So this is our group. And thank you for your attention.
1: Okay. Thank you, Dr. Lippman. I can see that there's a lot going on in the field, as can everyone else on this presentation, this WebEx. There is a question about cardiac dysfunction. Does that derive from autonomic nervous system dysfunction? And secondly, when does this appear in the course of Parkinson's disease progression?
0: This appears very early and it doesn't give any symptoms. So if someone has symptoms with the heart,

0: such as pain, and they have problems with the coronary arteries, there is absolutely nothing to do with Parkinson's disease. So this is just a marker for us. It doesn't really affect in any way the heart.
1: I had a question about the microbiome. So Rob Knight and others published a paper suggesting that, as you were alluding to, that the microbiome could promote motor dysfunction and neuroinflammation in Parkinson's disease. And there are people with ulcerative colitis and H. pylori that may be at slightly higher risk. It looked pretty interesting to look at probiotics. What about just antibiotics targeting H. pylori to prevent the production of metabolites from these microbiota? What about that as a clinical trial?
0: It hasn't been done, and we don't know. The problem with antibiotics is that there is a development of some resistance. So I wonder how long would you have to do that for this to be effective? And could you modify your microbiota in bad ways? So right.
1: It's all about the
0: complicated.
1: Got it. And then there was another question. Are there any trials going on in North America for ambroxol?
0: Yes, they are. You need to look at clinicaltrials.gov and you're going to see all the places that all these trials are being done. All those that I mentioned.
1: Sorry, we're running out of time, but what induces apoptosis of dopaminergic neurons? Is there one specific therapeutic vulnerability that could be targeted?
0: We don't know yet. We don't know. I wish we would, but we don't know.
1: Okay, so we're going to have to move on. There's a question about alpha-synuclein, but I think that we can move on to Dr. Cleveland. Thank you so much, Dr. Litvin. We really appreciate the time you've taken to discuss Parkinson's disease with us and the really exciting therapeutic strategies that you've put in place.
2: Thank you.
1: Thank you. I will move on now to Dr. Cleveland. So Don Cleveland is here. He's at UC San Diego. He's a distinguished professor. He's actually the chair of the Department of Cellular and Molecular Medicine, also a member of the Ludwig Foundation or Ludwig Institute, was the prize winner, the breakthrough prize winner, I believe it was in 2018, for his remarkable discoveries regarding how to target some of these abnormalities in ALS and more recently in Parkinson's disease with antisense oligonucleotide strategies. This is really a fundamental breakthrough and shows how great science leads to great medicine. So thank you so much, Dr. Cleveland, for being here.
3: Absolutely, my pleasure to be here. If you can see, this has given me an opportunity finally to get properly dressed for the 4 months of COVID. So what I'd like to do today is to follow Dr. Litvin's introduction to Parkinson's with a story of the development of a strategy of using what I call designer DNA drugs to target individual genes that are really fundamental to individual neurodegenerative diseases. The story began with the recognition that all of the major diseases of aging nervous system, Alzheimer's, Parkinson's, ALS, Huntington's, in all those cases where we know of a gene or genes that can cause the disease, those genes are expressed very widely. And a follow-up discovery, especially by a team at NIH, initially discovered that if you inherit an extra copy of a normal gene, the gene that encodes alpha-synuclein, and as I'm sure you all know, you usually inherit one copy of each gene from mom and one from dad, but if you, by a quirk of genetics, you end up inheriting three copies of a completely normal gene that encodes alpha-synuclein, you will get Parkinson's disease. So too much of a good thing. And a similar story emerged in Alzheimer's disease, where if you inherit three copies of a different gene, the amyloid precursor protein gene, you will get Alzheimer's disease. And recognizing that, then an on-disease mechanism therapy directly targeting what initially goes wrong would be the high level of synthesis of those genes, and therefore just turn the gene down. And we set out beginning in 2003 to do that.

And the way we're going to do it is to use a little designer DNA drug, which if you get it inside the target cell, it can pair with the intermediate made from the gene. The intermediate's called an RNA, and it makes the RNA a substrate for an endogenous enzyme that degrades the RNA when paired with our little designer DNA drug. And that enzyme is present in almost all of our cells, and you can thereby destroy the intermediate, turn the gene off. And over the years, the medicinal chemists have modified, here's a little a strand of DNA, the substance of our genome, and they've modified it in a variety of ways, and those modifications have produced an amazing drug. So as we've learned, single doses of these designer DNA drugs, when administered in the nervous system, give you really long-term efficacy. You know, when you take an aspirin, you get 3 or 4 hours worth of relief. Well, for these drugs in the nervous system, we don't get 3 or 4 hours. We don't get 3 or 4 days. We get 3 or 4 months. And so we're going to dose patients 3 or 4 times a year to silence a disease-causing gene. The disease we started with is the one that the Americans call Lou Gehrig's disease, or amyotrophic lateral sclerosis, or for short, ALS. It's a disease where the neurons, the ones in the brain that come down the spinal cord, and then the ones that extend out to innervate the muscles and to trigger the muscles to contract, those nerves selectively die. And while ALS is not a particularly prominent disease, there are about 5 million people now alive who will die from ALS. And the hallmark, the landmark discovery that opened the era of designer therapies in ALS was the discovery of mutations in a gene called superoxide dismutase are causative of a proportion, about 2% of ALS. And we demonstrated those gene mutations encode a gene product that is toxic. It's not because the gene doesn't encode a protein with the normal function, it's because the mutant gene product is toxic. And it's a little embarrassing to the research community that almost 20 years later, almost 30 years later, we still don't agree on what the toxicity is. But you would be directly on disease mechanism if you could just turn off the disease-causing gene. So I'm going to show you. I know this is not a scientific audience, but I hope everybody will be able to follow this. This is the founding experiment, the first time a designer DNA drug was used in the mammalian nervous system. And we're going to dose an animal that has an ALS-causing mutant gene. And when we dose with a DNA drug that doesn't have a target, here's the level of expression of that ALS-causing gene. And look at the level when we add the right drug. We can lower it to about 30% of its original level. Actually, if we add more drug, we can lower it down to 5%. So in a dose-dependent manner, we can lower the synthesis of the product of this disease-causing gene. And even more so, when we introduce the drug into the cerebral spinal fluid, the fluid that bathes the brain and spinal cord, it gets pumped around throughout the entire nervous system, and you get gene silencing throughout the entirety of the nervous system. And when you dose one of these animals that's going to develop fatal ALS-like disease, very rapidly progressive ALS-like disease, if you dose them with just a saline solution, they only live 25 days after the initiation of the paralysis. But if we dose them with our designer DNA drug, we slowed disease progression after onset. We doubled survival after onset. This is the founding example, and we began this effort in about 2003, and in 2006, we demonstrated that we could deliver these designer DNA drugs broadly throughout the mammalian and non-human primate nervous systems. An even better example of a use of such a designer DNA drug would be in the disease Huntington's disease. 100% of Huntington's is caused by mutation in the same gene, the Huntington gene, and it's very clear that the mutation causes a tox-

toxicity. So here again, if you could just, an on-disease mechanism therapy would be to lower the synthesis of this mutant Huntington gene. And we tried that. And when we did that, in animals that develop aspects of Huntington's disease, we dosed them once, mid-disease. And what we noted with great enthusiasm was that by dosing already affected animals, that we got sustained disease reversal. So that then led to a first-in-man trial in Huntington's disease, for which the outcome was announced in the initial outcome in December of 2017, a sort of holiday present. And here you see the Washington Post described it as a phenomenal trial result, and it was phenomenal in the sense that we demonstrated we lowered the level of the mutant Huntington product to the level intended, and that then led Big Pharma, Roche, to license the approach from the San Diego company Ionis, and Roche is now conducting a large efficacy trial with a 660-patient trial, and we are awaiting the outcome of whether we've been able to affect disease course. A further example came with the discovery here in September of 2011 of the most frequent cause of inherited ALS. It also happens to be the second most frequent dementia. And this designer DNA drug, we can design the drug to hit the intermediate target from individual genes. And the absolute truth is that the discovery was published on September 21st. We designed the strategy on September 22nd. We achieved proof of principle that we could change disease course in animal models of disease in 4 years later, and we dosed the first patient, and these patients are being dosed at UC San Diego. We dosed the first patient almost exactly 7 years from the initiating discovery. Okay, and then one last example, and then to Parkinson's. So the last example came with the discovery of the gene affected the most in sporadic ALS. Two teams, my team and a team at Harvard, co-discovered this gene called STATHMIN2 in January of 2019. And what we've done is subsequently, even with COVID, just last month, we demonstrated proof of principle of being able to use a designer DNA drug to restore the normal synthesis of STATHMIN2, which gets ablated in sporadic ALS. And we're proposing to get to clinical trial in 2023, now shortening the span from identification of the target to an in-human a clinical trial to what we hope is about 4 years. Okay, so now what about Parkinson's disease? And as Dr. Litvan introduced in her talk, there are mutations. The most frequent mutation known to cause Parkinson's disease is in the gene called LRRK2. And most mutations in genes frequently inactivate the ability of the gene to make a functional product, but that's not what these mutations are. They hyperactivate the LRRK2 gene. And indeed, here, Dr. Jameson mentioned that I won this prize, breakthrough prize in life sciences. Here's at the prize ceremony, and it was presented to me by Sergey Brin, the founder of Google. And Sergey Brin is probably the planet's most famous individual with a LRRK2 mutation. He went public with this in 2008, so there's nothing private about this story. He has this LRRK2 mutation, which makes him very likely to get Parkinson's disease. His mother has Parkinson's disease.
My father died from Parkinson's disease. And Sergei has this LRRK2 mutation, and we an on-disease mechatherapy would be to turn down that gene. And indeed, we initiated with Ionis, partnered with Biogen, initiated a trial using a designer DNA drug to suppress the LRRK2 gene for this form of inherited

Parkinson's disease started just at the end of 2019. And even more so, as Irene mentioned earlier, alpha-synuclein is found misaccumulated broadly in Parkinson's disease, in most Parkinson's patients. And we know now that if you just inherit, as I introduced before, three copies of the alpha-synuclein gene instead of two, that absolutely will give you Parkinson's disease. And so an obvious approach now would be to turn down the alpha-synuclein gene as an on-disease mechanism therapy for almost all Parkinson's disease instances. And excitingly for us, I think, early this year, using a designer DNA drug to suppress alpha-synuclein, that trial was initiated by Biogen and is now in progress. Okay, so here's the summary of the development of designer DNA drug therapy for nervous system disease. We know that we can deliver these drugs very broadly throughout the nervous system. We can turn genes on or turn them off. We have long-lasting efficacy from single doses, more than 3 months. It's commercially feasible, and it's been through five safety trials for various indications, and all five have been proven to be safe. And indeed, we have one approved drug for a childhood disease. It's actually one of the most frequent inherited diseases of children, in a disease called spinal muscular atrophy, approved at the end of 2016. And there are five ongoing trials. Three in ALS for two inherited forms, one for sporadic ALS. We also have one in Huntington's disease, one in Alzheimer's disease, and as I just indicated, two initiated over in the last year for one form of inherited Parkinson's disease and for sporadic Parkinson's disease. And now I'd like to close with an even more extravagant example. Dr. Litvan introduced this before, and it's the use of an antisense oligonucleotide, a designer DNA drug, to execute what I call identity theft as a mechanism to generate new neurons to replace those lost to disease. And indeed, this is a strategy that has been induced, replace neurons lost to disease has been a goal for now for 40 years, with the first trials in Parkinson's disease initiated in the 80s and then 90s. As you can see here, without going through the details, many different applications have been tried. None have really been fully successful, and I'm going to propose a new one today. And it is to use these designer DNA drugs to reset cell identity, and to do that, to convert abundant non-neuronal cells, in our case, ones called astrocytes, and get them to convert from the non-neuronal neurons to real neurons to replace those that have been lost in disease. And the strategy is outlined here. My colleague, Zhideng Fu at UC San Diego, has identified six genes in two three-gene circuits. And if you have the two circuits set to the right position, you are a neuron. And what he realized was that actually astrocytes, this abundant cell type within the nervous system, a partner of of neurons, that the astrocytes already have the second three-gene switch set to the neuron position. And look here, where the astrocytes have high levels of one gene, PTB, the neurons have low levels of PTB. And these circuits, you can see the green bars show that this gene represses this gene. They all repress each other. So you have a high level of this one. You're locked in that position. So our strategy will be, what if we just turn down the PTB gene to make it look like a neuron? Will an astrocyte convert into a neuron? And so here you go. What you're looking at in this image is the blue is looking at all of the genes stuck on their chromosomes inside the nucleus of this culture in a
in

0: in a plastic dish, culture of astrocytes, human astrocytes. And now they do not express any neuronal proteins, but when you suppress PTB using an antisense oligonucleotide, you now, and wait 4 weeks, these cells are just sitting there on the dish, they convert into neurons expressing neuronal proteins, one of which is labeled green here and one of which is labeled red. So, and almost all the astrocytes turn into neurons. And so now, does that really work in animals, in the real mammalian nervous system? And we're going to test this. We're going to test this in an animal in which we're going to induce Parkinsonian disease. So if you look over on the left here, what you're seeing here is the substantia nigra, the neurons of the substantia nigra, the ones at risk in Parkinson's disease. There they are in green. And they send processes, they innervate a region of the brain called the striatum. And there they go, their green processes come up into the striatum. And their job is to synthesize a chemical, dopamine, and to deliver it and release it here in the striatum. Now we're going to use a toxin, a chemical toxin, which when injected unilaterally, only onto one side, you can see it has killed more than 90% of the neurons of the substantia nigra. There are very few green ones left, and there's almost no innervation of the remaining neurons in the substantia nigra. In the striatum, and the dopamine levels in the striatum plummet. Okay, so now what are we going to do? We're going to lesion these animals. We're going to test them behaviorally to determine that they do have a Parkinson's phenotype. We're then going to inject a designer DNA drug to suppress PTB and then ask, and wait 3 months and ask, have we made new neurons? Have the new neurons innervated the striatum? Are they now releasing and restoring dopamine levels in the striatum? So if you take unlesioned animals, normal animals, and you measure them with a variety of behavioral measures, but here, they're normal at the beginning, and 3 months later, they're still normal, no surprise at all. But if you lesion animals, what happens? Well, actually, as you inject this toxin, what you see is that sometimes you ablate all the nigral neurons, and sometimes only some of them. And here, the animal with the largest lesion, wait 3 months after suppressing PTB to convert astrocytes into neurons, and look, the animal gets better. The next one, it gets better over that 3 month period. The next one gets better. The one lesioned less, but it still gets better. The next one gets better. 6 of 7 lesioned animals got better when we treated it with this designer DNA drug to suppress PTB. Look, and while one animal just didn't get better at all, we obviously failed to deliver the drug correctly in that animal. So we argue from this that we can indeed use identity theft in the mammalian nervous system, that we can use our designer DNA drug to convert astrocytes into replacement nigral neurons that somehow know where to go. They re-innervate the striatum, they re-deliver dopamine to the striatum, and they reverse disease course. And we would further propose that this kind of designer DNA drug-mediated conversion of astrocytes into replacement neurons may be broadly applicable for restoring neurons in a variety of different neurodegenerative diseases. And so let me just close by just pointing the folks who've really done the work that I've described today. There were a trio of colleagues, Tim Miller, runs his own team, runs the ALS trials. He's now at Washington University. Richard Smith is a neurologist who's been in San Diego for 40 years, and he was adamant that we try this. Frank Bennett is the chief scientific officer of Ionis, and with him, we got this strategy started. Frank partnered with Adrian Craner at Cold Spring Harbor to develop the approved therapy for spinal muscular spinal muscular atrophy. Holly Cordasiewicz led the Huntington effort first at UC San Diego, now at Ionis, demonstrating that she could get disease reversal by a single dose administration to suppress Huntington synthesis. Clotilde Lagier-Turien, now at Mass General Hospital and Harvard, partnered with me, and John Rabbits, a neurologist here at UC San Diego, in the development of a strategy to target the most frequent cause of inherited ALS. My current team, along with Clotilde Lagier-Turien, there's my current team who has identified Stathmin and is as a target for sporadic ALS and who will develop it into a therapy in the next handful of years. And then targeting Parkinson's, demonstrating that we can generate replacement neurons. It's my colleague Zhidang Fu, his postdoc Hao Quan, and a pair of researchers in my team who've demonstrated that we can, with antisense oligonucleotides, designer DNA drugs, we can use identity theft to make new neurons. Thanks very much.
1: Thank you so much, Don, and for showing us so elegantly that DNA is not destiny if you use designer DNA drugs. So I really appreciate everything you've put forward there, as I'm sure the rest of the audience does. There's one question. What are the effects of using designer DNA drugs? Are there specific side effects that are unique to this kind of antisense oligonucleotide?
0: So like any drug, there can be minor side effects. They've been limited to some patients have reactions to the actual drug, but we're only dosing patients 3 or 4 times a year. So if you have a headache for 2 days and 3 times a year, these are very acceptable side effects. There was a fear that they might be immunogenic, and that there would be that our immune systems would attack the drugs. That has not been seen in any of the trials yet, so we are cautiously optimistic that that will not appear as a long-term problem. So we are actually, it's worked out better than expected. We can deliver them very broadly, very long-term efficacies. I think the real question for them is, how much do you want to turn those genes down for the genes we're turning down? And for the genes that we're turning up, can we turn them up far enough?
1: Yes, certainly challenges, but very exciting problems to have, in the sense that we didn't have anything before, and now you're creating a whole new field with antisense oligonucleotide therapy. Thank you so much. There's one question, but I think it's better for Dr. Litvan. From somebody who's confused about alpha-synuclein. She's been giving her husband with Parkinson's disease alpha-synuclein supplements and wondering if it's making things worse.
2: I'm not aware of those supplements, so I cannot really talk about them. I have never heard anybody taking supplements of alpha-synuclein, but I certainly wouldn't do that. Yeah. I don't think that anybody should try medications that have not gone through experimental trials and have been shown to be effective, because there are thousands of things that people can sell and are really bad. And that, in fact, is one of the problems in our area as well, that there is a lot of fake salesmen that do sell stem cells, and those are not really tried. So I think I would say I wouldn't take it.
1: Okay, so before we turn it over to the esteemed Dr. Higgins, there is a question about the converted neurons, the identity theft neurons from the astrocytes. Do they project to the forebrain?
0: So precisely where they do, I should have said, I know the answer to the questions before you ask them. So the answer is, we don't know. So this is the tiniest tip of the iceberg, and I suspect there's a very, very big iceberg. So these are questions that now need to be addressed. How many of those neurons become the right kind of neurons? In the case that I just described in the Parkinsonian example, about a third of the neurons in the animals became exactly dopamine-producing neurons, and they went the right direction. That, we were amazed at that. Some didn't go the right direction, and we need now to test, can we fix that? And so for the specific question, yeah, we don't know that. We do know, and I'll just leave it there, we do know that if you, it's sort of future, Buck Rogers futuristic, but we do know if you take a normal animal,

0: animal, aging animal, and you ask, can you produce new neurons, say, in the region of the brain that is really involved in cognition, the hippocampus? Can you make new neurons in the hippocampus? And the answer is, yes, you can. So I think there are many, many things that we will be able to do with this. We have not demonstrated that we can do most of those today. I think I failed to point it out, but the demonstration that we can make new neurons and reverse disease course in a Parkinson's, in a chemically induced Parkinson's disease, that was only published on June the 24th, 2020. So what I showed you today is, this is what we have. We sort of opened the notebooks. That's what we know. We will know a lot more next year. And I think we've activated an armada of individuals worldwide. It's not true we cannot make new neurons in the mammalian nervous system. We can. And I failed, Katrina, I failed to point out one beauty of the approach of converting of this identity theft, which is that it does not require immune suppression. These cells are the individual's own cells. They're marked with the markers of self that the immune system see. They're marked perfectly. Whereas in all those other trials, there were real immune issues and immune suppression was required throughout most of those. And here, they're your cells. We're going to convert them in place, and we're going to do so with a really easy to deliver drug, and we can do it over and over again if you want to make more and make more.
1: Sounds like another breakthrough prize, Don. Anyway, we will move on to David Higgins. So Dr. Higgins got his PhD in molecular biology at the University of Rochester. He was actually faculty at SDSU and the president of the Alzheimer's Disease Association, or Parkinson's Disease Association. He's been a stalwart champion for people with Parkinson's disease, has worked with the California Institute for Regenerative Medicine to ensure that research funding is applied to finding new strategies. David, unfortunately, we only have a few minutes, but we really wanted to end with you because we think you'll provide the appropriate perspective as always and really get us on track to really focus on the most high priority items when it comes to working with Parkinson's disease and the research, both clinical and scientific. David, please take it away.
2: Thank you, Dr. Jamieson. I really appreciate being part of this today. I'd like to thank Dr. Litvan in Cleveland for being here as well. These are the folks, in case those of you in the audience don't know, these are the folks in the community that are making things happen. The San Diego community, as well as the community of the world in Parkinson's. So you are very privileged and very very special to see this today. I don't know anything about supplements. I wanted to throw that out first. I've never heard about alpha-synuclein supplements. It doesn't sound like it makes sense, but we keep our nose, our ears to the ground, and that's not one that we've heard about. Okay, so I'll try to keep with the short amount of time we have. There are really three points that I wanted to make today. And this is a new world that we live in. It's a good new world in this respect. And that is, medicine is changing. We've become a patient-centered care has become the focus of medicine today. And in some sense, that's driven by patients, but it's also really driven by clinicians. And people like Dr. Jamieson and Dr. Litvan are on board. They're leading the fight. They're not slowing it down or getting in the way. So it's really important to understand what patient-centered medicine is, how the medical world is views it and is employing it, and how it impacts Parkinson's. Some of the elements of patient-centered care is it's collaborative, it's coordinated, it's accessible. It focuses on physical comfort as well as emotional well-being of the patient. And one of the key things is that the patient's family and friends and coworkers or whatever, whoever has something to offer, it needs to be involved. And that's really unique. So in patient-centered care, you're at the center of the care, as you can imagine. And you provide medical teams provide all the resources that are needed for the various functions to address patients' needs. And for the most part, it works really well, except when it doesn't. So a great example of this is a, this

the model team put together for this patient, and what happened was they were not in the computer. So the best laid plans couldn't be fulfilled. And that's probably the next and major barrier, if you will, is sort of the electronic side of it. All the physicians out here know about electronic records and that kind of thing, and the cumbersomeness of that. But what's a role? What's a patient advocate? And I'm going to distinguish this between patient-centered care. So patient advocate is a component of patient-centered care. So a patient advocate can be anybody. It can be you, it can be me, any person with the mandate of improving the well-being of patients and the outcome of their medical care. With doctors like Dr. Litvan and Dr. Jameson, that's a no-brainer. You've got the best people who understand that it's the outcome of the patient's medical care that's key. But a patient advocate needs to have sincere interest in the well-being of patients. It can be a spouse, a parent, a child, a sibling. You need to be able to explain why things are going the way they are. That means explain to your patient relatives why this therapy works the way it does, and it needs to be done this way. It needs to be done this particular details. And as well as the physician has something to learn from the patient advocate from about the family. What are the family's expectations? If there's a disalignment between what the physician thinks they should be doing and what the family thinks they should be doing, it can be disastrous, and disastrous in unnecessary ways. Patient management, meaning patient-centered care, is a very complex process. You've got to identify the patient needs, listen to them and what they need, hear what they're saying. Not listening is a physical act of just being in the room and having your ears open, and hearing is really understanding or paying attention to what they're saying. You need to translate that into a technical aspect. One of the slides that Dr. Litvan showed that was so important was this multi-billion dollar cost of drug development and the high rate of failures. Well, if we had a more focused view of what a successful drug needed to be by asking patients who are going to be the customers buying them and using them, that would help us reduce the number of so-called failures, because they may not be failures in a scientific sense, but they may be failures in a sense of really changing people's lives in a positive way. And so that's communication. Communication is, science and medicine have a unique language. They have vocabulary and everything about it is doctor speak. I mean, you think, you watch an episode of Grey's Anatomy on TV and you think that they sit at home at night and think about ways to say, to put words together to make 10 syllable words to describe something small. But communication is specific, and have jargon in a specialized field helps people talk quickly and communicate more effectively. So what do patients want and what do patients need? Are those the same thing? Not always, but usually when you get down to it, they are. What's the benefit that they need from a drug, and what's the side effect? We talked about side effects. I think Dr. Litvan talked about side effects, and Dr. Cleveland maybe did as well. And the side effects are critical, because if it's not working or making you worse than you were when you started, then it's that people are not going to appreciate the value. So why is a patient advocate worth the problem, worth the trouble? Each patient has different needs. Newly diagnosed patients are assessed and managed by a team. That's when you really can grab hold of these people and change their lives. I think Dr. Litvan would tell you that a number of stories where she's had new patients being diagnosed, and depending upon how they walk out the door, whether they want to partner with her or whether they just want to run and hide, that has a big impact on their ultimate health. The physicians, I can speak specifically for UCSD, the physicians with the right attitude and the right training and the right medicine are there. The patient has to be ready, and a patient advocate can help deliver that. Each patient has kind of a subset of different needs in Parkinson's. Patient advocate and patient for sure, a neurologist, yes, a nurse practitioner, yes. Social worker, yes. Support groups, yes. Physical therapists, yes. Exercise. But also Parkinson's is one of these diseases that has a buffet of symptoms that may require speech therapy or swallowing testing, occupational therapy, a neuropsychologist, which Dr. Litvan is, a neurosurgeons, which there's a whole surgical program for people with Parkinson's, and someone to manage that. So a patient advocate fits in here by being the great organizer, the great product manager of that
But I say this as if patient advocate is a job that you go apply for at the hospital.

0: patient advocate is you for your spouse or your sibling or your parents. It's somebody who has any kind of close relationship with somebody else. Going to the doctor alone, you just shouldn't do it. You're going to get so much information that for one person to try to digest that, and especially if troublesome news, that's very difficult. It's asking a lot. But patient care can be game-changing by communicating the details of what the patient expects and hopes for. Beyond the patient, an advocate can serve as an individual. Doesn't have to be just for a relative. It can be serving a community. It can be taking the community, the Parkinson's community's goals and needs, and effectively turning them into social change when it involves perhaps money and funding, educate the public when it involves what the public needs to know, consult on new therapies. Again, go back to that slide that Dr. Littman had, which is wonderful about the drug development. Having patient advocates have their 2 cents worth at various stages is a phenomenal benefit to the ultimate patient, as well as the development of the drug, the developer of the drug. In fact, I might steal that from her. Obviously, CIRM, something I'm very proud of, have a personal interest in as a board member. It's a beautiful building, but also it's full of very smart, very motivated, very successful scientists and clinicians. And we should be very proud in San Diego that we have one of five of these institutions, and this one is by far the best one. So probably there are many of you in the audience that don't think of yourself as a patient advocate, but you are. If you help a spouse or a parent or somebody, a family member deal with an issue, you're a patient advocate. And that's a good thing. It's an essential thing for someone to have a good medical experience. So one example, and then I'll wrap up. Remember the TV shows back in the day when TV was new and a grandmother was in hospital and they just discovered that she has lung cancer. So the doctor and the children and the husbands sort of huddle out in the hallway and says, well, what are we going to tell her? Oh, we'll tell her that she's got emphysema and she's got to go home and rest. And then she'll just die and never know. Think about that. I mean, we actually really used to do that, which just blows my mind. But I saw it in actually the handling of my grandmother who had Parkinson's. Just tell her what you have to. Don't tell her everything. Don't tell her that's bad news. Like, bad news is only detrimental. And bad news is bad news, but it also empowers the patient be able to deal with it and deal with it in a way that's meaningful for them. Now that's like the speed version of that. I've never done it that fast. I want to thank the physicians and scientists that work in this building or that work in the Stanford Consortium building and Torrey Pines. And if anybody here has any questions about how their taxpayers' monies are being used fruitfully, let me know. I'd be happy to talk about that with you. Thank you
1: so much, David. You know, it's clear that with your own advocacy at the California Institute for Regenerative Medicine, great strides have been made in terms of developing new therapies and potentially new diagnostic techniques, as Dr. Litvan was alluding to with a prodromal version of Parkinson's disease. The earlier we treat, the better it may be. And as we heard from Don Cleveland, DNA is not destiny because there's designer DNA. In a way that we can use for drugs. So there are a number of questions here. One of the questions is, I think this is for Don, when you suppress PTB, is it cell cycle specific? For example, what if you are suppressing PTB in neurons as opposed to other cell types? So it's the cell type and context specificity of PTB suppression is the question.
2: It is not cell type selective, but within the nervous system, PTB is barely expressed in the neurons, so suppressing it further has no effect on the neurons. The cell type that's most affected is the astrocyte, but other cells would also see that. So far, of course, these are all issues as you get more sophisticated, that of course we need to determine whether what's the fate of other cells as PTB is suppressed. But what we know is that in those animals with chemically induced Parkinson's disease, we got disease reversal. So I get asked frequently, don't those astrocytes do important things? And so now, aren't you going to deplete the astrocytes?

0: microglia. But the neurons, they don't make PTB anyway.
1: Mm-hmm. So then one just short question for you as well, Don. When would you estimate designer DNA therapy will be available for Parkinson's disease?
0: Yeah, so those are really hard to estimate. But we do know that at the end of 2021, we'll see the outcome from the first clinical trial. We hope that we've been able to demonstrate that we can indeed deliver the drug safely, and that we can hit the target and lower the target. And the first one will be LRRK2, and then that we can lower alpha-synuclein. Then there will be a big trial, efficacy trial, which we hope would initiate in 2022, and that would be the way these go, a two-year trial. So there will be an efficacy trial in 2022-ish, I hope. And I should make it absolutely clear, I am not a representative of Ionis or Biogen or Roche, and so I am not making predictions for those companies. I'm a cheerleader for the approach, and I think in the 2023, 2024 will be the efficacy trial. The outcome of those will be 2025. And if we were successful, that's the time frame that would be required for an FDA approval.
1: Great. Well, thanks very much. One question for Dr. Litvin. How often do people have multi-copy alpha-synuclein gene-driven idiopathic Parkinson's disease? How common is that?
2: It's a rare disease.
0: It's hyper-rare.
1: Okay. And then that's good to know. And although there may be a way to target it, and I'm sure you'll be doing the clinical trials, Dr. Litvin. The final question goes to David Higgins. Do you have advice on how to communicate the need for a patient advocate to a patient who is reluctant to include one or admit they need help?
3: If you have a physician that is resisting the role of a patient advocate, get a new physician. And if you need somebody like that, let me know.
1: Okay, well, I know that David and Irene and Don are always available. They're incredible mentors for other scientists and physicians and patient advocates. And we will be able to respond to some of your questions via email. This has been a spectacular first WebEx, first closer look. And you can see we work very closely together. We all get along rather well. Because we're pretty excited about what we're doing, and we really appreciate you joining us for this special closer look on Parkinson's disease. Thanks again.

Stem cell science is changing medicine and our understanding of human development. The Stem Cell Channel takes you into the labs where cutting-edge research takes place, introduces you to the scientists leading the way, and breaks down how these amazing discoveries impact everyday life and health. Visit uctv.tv/stemcell. 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

0: war in Vietnam, the civil rights movement. Yes, the country was divided. I think what's different today, that it's become emotional and that people hold such dark views of people on the other side, sure, that they don't want to be around them, they don't want to talk to them, they can't have a conversation. That's what I wanted to understand, and I want to understand efforts to bring us together, because there are efforts to bring us together.
1: Individuals getting Medicaid through the expansion program must report at least 80 hours of activity per month to maintain Medicaid coverage. All people with disabilities are not exempt from redeterminations or work requirements. So let's talk about what these exemptions are, how they work, and how, again, we can shape them moving forward.
2: Cattle actually contribute a lot of greenhouse gas emissions to the environment.
3: The work we're doing here is to try to reduce methane emissions from dairy cattle. One of the exciting projects that we're working on right now is if a certain type of seaweed can actually reduce methane emissions. Methane is formed through a fermentation process from animals consuming feed, and through the process of fermentation, that feed will be converted into methane emissions. Over 95% of the methane is actually coming out of the mouth or the nostrils of the animals. So the device that we're using is called Green Feed, and the way the Green Feed works is that we provide them with a little cow cookie. As they feed those cookies, they will be breathing, they will be eructating methane and other gases into it. We can then sample those gases and we'll analyze them, and we can figure out how much methane is coming from the animal.
2: If feeding seaweed to dairy cattle can actually reduce some of those emissions, it would benefit the overall environment as well as the industry itself.
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0: do maps tell us about the ocean? This is a spillhouse projection, and it tells us something very different about the one ocean. It is all connected. The ocean feeds us, it connects us, it's our past and it's our future. And how we map the ocean helps us understand how we should be thinking about the ocean.
1: Certainly during the

0: Welcome to our 31st annual Writers Symposium by the Sea at Point Loma Nazarene University. I'm Dean Nelson on the journalism faculty, and tonight we have the privilege of being with Judy Woodruff, one of the most trustworthy, civil, calm news people you'll ever encounter. She's worked in local, network, cable, and public television since 1970. She was the anchor and managing editor of the PBS NewsHour through the end of 2022, has covered every presidential election and convention since 1976, and more recently has worked on documentaries and this very important series that she's doing, America at a Crossroads. Judy Woodruff, welcome to the Writers Symposium by the Sea.
1: Thank you. It's great. Like a football game.
0: Yeah. Are you happy now? Everybody's glad to see you. So first of all, thank you for what you have done for us over the years and continue to do. Your stories are such a breath of fresh air, and they give us hope that intelligent, civil, substantive reporting is still possible. Thank you. We're really grateful.
1: Thank you. Very generous of you. Thank you.
0: So your America at a Crossroads series is so interesting. You go to different parts of the country and you listen to people. You go to all these different locations and you listen to people. What are some of the main themes you've been picking up these last couple of years?
1: So, Dean, the first thing I'm going to do is what politicians do, and that is I have to turn the tables and tell you how grateful I am to have been invited to be part of the symposium.

0: by the Sea, the Writers' Symposium, and to be here at Point Loma Nazarene University. What a privilege, what an amazing institution this is, and to be back in San Diego, this for me is a gift. So thank you. Thank you very much.
1: Sure, thank you. But
0: thank you.
1: But this isn't about me, is it?
0: I'm used to asking questions.
1: Yeah, not tonight, dear. So if I need to repeat myself, thank you, by the way. You've been all over the country.
0: Yeah.
1: Are there some dots you can connect for us?
0: Well, I mean, I started out by saying what a gift it is to be here. It has been an incredible gift for me to be able, starting at the end of 2022 when I stepped away from anchoring, to be able to travel this country and to sit down with Americans across kitchen tables, across at a coffee shop, a couple of times at a bar, to have a conversation with them about what's on their mind and essentially to try to understand why we seem to be so divided at this point in our country's history. And are there points that bring it together? I would say, look, it starts in Washington. Washington is a divided city right now. You don't have to, it doesn't take much time to turn on the television or look at your favorite podcast or read your favorite newspaper to know they're at each other's throats. And it's now infected the entire country. We've seen it in Washington, and now it is across the land. It's not in every single neighborhood, but it is in many more parts of the country than it's been, certainly in my experience as a reporter, Dean. And so I wanted to try to understand why is that. And so I've had the chance to sit with people and talk to them about it. Can I tell you that I understand completely at the end of this, or I should say at this point in the process, because we're now entering our fourth year on the road, that I understand completely why we've ended up in this place? No, I'm still learning. But I have learned a few things. I've learned that the anger and the animosity that is in Washington has been enabled by, in large degree, by the way our news media works, by the way social media works. People are able to pick up an argument. They can look at their screen on their device or on their favorite tablet or their TV screen, and they see people yelling at each other, calling each other names. It's coming from the highest places in our country, among our politicians. And people have now taken this on. I think social media has made it worse than it is.
1: Just normalized it.
0: It normalized it. It's,
1: sure.
0: It's a lot easier to demonize someone when you can do it, frankly, anonymously. You can
1: sure.
0: say something really ugly. So I've had these conversations with people. Some of them have been very painful. I've had people say to me, I can't talk to my father, or I can't talk to my sister, or my brother, or my aunt, because they have such different ideas than me. So much of it, yes, has to do with President Trump. People will say someone is against President Trump, someone is for President Trump, and therefore they can't have a conversation mm-hmm. anymore. And it's coming, this anger, this emotion is coming from both sides. Mm-hmm. It's not one side that's creating this. There is resentment, there's anger, and this word that I think I used a little bit earlier today with you, there is contempt. There's
1: yeah.
0: contempt. You and I were having a conversation, I'll just say this very quickly, before we came out here tonight, about whether this is the most divided things have been since the Civil War. And we can have that debate, and you were saying certainly during the war in Vietnam, the Civil Rights Movement, yes, the country was divided. I think what's different today is that it's become emotional, and that people hold such dark views of people on the other side
1: sure.
0: that they don't want to be around them, they don't want to talk to them, they can't have a conversation. That's what I wanted to understand, and I want to understand efforts to bring us together, because there are efforts to bring us together.
1: That's actually hopeful, if you're saying there are some efforts going on. I think one of my favorite episodes of the America at a Crossroads series is you took two counties in Michigan
0: Yeah.
1: that were right next to each other, and this one was very heavily blue, and this one was very heavily
0: That's
1: right. red, and you just showed the

0: two of them. And what I so respected about that episode was you didn't villainize one or make the others look like angels. You just put two competing ideas on the screen and let those competing ideas duke it out, as opposed to people screaming at each other or you inserting yourself saying, so these are the folks that are right, obviously, or whatever. I found that to be a beautiful piece of journalism.
1: What I think has not happened, thank you, but what I think has not happened enough in our journalism in recent years, and we're all of us in journalism are part of this. I mean, I've been part of this. I've been in Washington for now over 45 years. It's hard for me to believe. I came during the administration of Jimmy Carter, so I go way back. But I've been in Washington. Yes, I've been on the road to cover campaigns, and you just mentioned it. I've covered conventions and every one of them, every election, and I've been around the country covering primaries and election nights and all the rest. But what we haven't done enough of, I think, and especially in this time in our country, is reporters aren't getting out into the country enough.
0: I totally agree.
1: We are sitting in Washington, and yes, there's a lot going on in Washington. There's a lot to cover, goodness knows. But we could use some of our manpower, womanpower, our journalistic ability to go out and talk to people and try to understand, you know, where does this contempt, this feeling of not just, again, not just dislike or disagreement, it's looking down on or deeply resentful of the other side. And we haven't done enough of that. So I really wanted to do that. And for me, it's been a privilege to be able to talk to people in their homes, in their neighborhoods, in their communities, and as I said, coffee shops, at a bar.
0: Yeah, you keep coming back to the bar. So I've noticed there's a theme developing here. So when you started out, though, you didn't pursue journalism early on. As I recall, wasn't it a professor who suggested maybe you ought to think about journalism?
1: Yes, it was, as it turns out. Well, I have to a little bit of background. I grew up as an Army brat. I was born in Tulsa, Oklahoma. My father was in the Army. He had come back from World War II. When I was 5 years old, we moved to Germany. So I lived overseas for a few years when I was very little. Came back to the U.S. We lived on Army bases in Missouri and New Jersey, back to Oklahoma. We went to Taiwan, where my father was based for a few years. And then he received orders to go to Fort Gordon, Georgia, near Augusta, Georgia. So we were moving all over the country. In effect, we never did get to the West Coast. He was in the Army, he wasn't in the Navy, so we weren't here in San Diego. But I saw a lot of the world from a child's point of view. And I think in retrospect, that probably had an effect when that professor made that comment. Because what happened was, as I went through high school, I didn't know what I wanted to do. I knew I wanted a career. My mother had been a stay-at-home mom. My mother was not able to finish 10th grade. She was not able to get the education she wanted. She was determined, though, that I was going to get an education. And she basically said, you do what you want to do, but I want you to get your education. So when I headed off to college, I loved math and science. And I thought I was going to... Somebody said you should be an insurance actuary. Maybe there's some insurance actuaries here. And then I looked into it.
0: That would have been a lot more exciting, don't you think?
1: So I was taking freshman calculus in college, and I happened to have an instructor who didn't think women should be taking advanced math. So I was not getting exactly an encouraging signal. Meanwhile, I was taking a course in political science, fell in love with that, changed my major from math to political science. I was in college, transferred to Duke University where I graduated, and worked in Washington for 2 summers for my congressman. I just wrote him out of the blue, got a job on the Hill, which is what a lot of college students do. Second summer I was in Washington, the women I worked with on Capitol Hill, I was telling them, I want to come back to Washington, I want to dive in. This is the mid to late 1960s. I want to dive in, I want to make a difference, I want to help in any way that I can. Having remembered what John F. Kennedy, the then already assassinated president, had said, you know, ask not what your country can do for you, what can you do for your country? In my own little way, I thought, there's something I can do. But the women I met on Capitol Hill said, you don't really want to come back to D.C. because you're going to be the coffee girl.

0: It was the 60s. Women were not given jobs that of any consequence. And I thought, wait a minute, if I can't do something that matters, what am I going to do? So I went back my senior year in college, and I had a professor. I said, what do you think? And he just said to me one day, we were having a conversation, did you ever think, Judy, about covering politics? So there I was in the middle of my senior year in college. I hadn't taken journalism. I didn't know very much at all. I mean, I read newspapers, and but I didn't know anything about reporting. But I thought, that's interesting. And so I applied for a job, got a job as a secretary in the newsroom of a station in Atlanta, Georgia. And that was my first job out of college. So the math thing, you know, not welcome to women. Government and politics, not welcome to women. And then the media, I was the coffee girl. I was the newsroom secretary.
1: In fact, didn't one station manager, when you applied, he told you no for why?
0: Well, there are two stories. I think this is the
1: I'm
0: one
1: I'm not talking about the legs.
0: Oh, you're not talking, okay.
1: No, but you can.
0: No.
1: You can.
0: Well, you've left the cat out of the bag. I'll share this. I was the interview where I was hired as the newsroom secretary. The gentleman, I'll never forget this moment. I said, oh, Mr. Conover, thank you. I'm so grateful to have this opportunity. And I stood up to leave. And he said, well, how could I not hire somebody with legs like yours?
1: Yeah.
0: And again, I mean,
1: I wasn't going to go there.
0: Blinding light.
1: Exactly.
0: That, you know, that it was not a great time for women, let's face it. So, but I went to work there as a newsroom secretary. And when I would pester the next news director, that guy didn't last. The next news director, I would say, I want to go out with the camera crews. I want to learn. I'm willing to work nights, weekends. He said, Judy, I don't know why you're interested. We already have a woman reporter.
1: Exactly.
0: So that was 1969, at the end of the 60s, and the women's movement was just coming into its own. But look, you know, I hung in there, and
1: you
0: I fell in love with journalism, and I'm the luckiest person you can imagine.
1: Well, and you've got to be gratified that there are now so many women in journalism, both on television and in other areas as well. But, you know, the early thing was nobody thought that women voices would be taken seriously and all that. But haven't you started some organization of international women in media?
0: Well, you're just feeding me questions. That's a good one.
1: That's what I do.
0: As it turned out, when I came to, I came to Washington, fast forward local news, NBC hired me to cover the Southeast, general assignment reporter. Jimmy Carter runs for president. I had covered him as governor of Georgia. And I persuaded NBC, they sent me to Washington. After I'd been in Washington for about 10, 12 years, I got to know a lot of women in Washington who we all became good friends. And we decided we needed to create a permanent organization to support women journalists internationally. And the reason we did was because this was the late 80s, early 90s, when democracy was breaking out around the world. The Berlin Wall had fallen, the Soviet Union was collapsing, Eastern Europe was changing, South Africa was moving away from apartheid, places like the Philippines, and there were other countries. It was a sense of exciting time in the world. And as democracies were coming into being and being born, there was a clear need to build up the free press. These were countries where the press had been repressed and shut down, and you can't report anything unless the government says it's okay. And so we women in Washington journalists got in touch with and were contacted by women journalists all around the world saying to us, well, you all have been doing this, tell us what we do. And this was, again, it was Eastern Europe. It was behind the Iron Curtain, China even. I mean, and it was remarkable. So yes, we created an organization called the International Women's Media Foundation. I was very proud to be the founding co-chair of this organization, and it still exists today, and we are out there beating the drum every day for freedom of the press and for fair treatment of women.
1: Yeah,
0: women
1: that's
0: and journalists.
1: Thank you.
0: Yes. Yeah.
1: So how do you see the evolution of journalism in recent years? Do you think it even matters anymore? The reason I'm asking is that everybody has their own social media accounts. Every organization, police department, politician, you know, they can just say whatever they want. They've got their own version of the truth, whether it's Minneapolis or Gaza or the attacks on the Capitol or the outcomes of an election. They've all got their own thing. Do we even matter anymore?
0: Are you really asking me this question?
1: I am.
0: Absolutely. And why? Because we need some place and people to collect information and to vet that information, to make sure that it's accurate, to make sure that we're not just spewing in something out there into the ether that isn't true, that's a conspiracy theory. And so we not only need the vetting and the fact-checking and more fact-checking and editing in order to make it coherent, we also need to hold public officials, and not just public officials, people in power accountable. A democracy doesn't work unless you have a robust and free press. We don't have a democracy.
1: I agree.
0: And look, you don't have a democracy. And look, reporters make mistakes. We are far from perfect. And, you know, I can go back and count on many, many hands the number of times I wish I hadn't reported something before I had all my information together. So we do make mistakes, and it would serve us well to be a little more humble, frankly, in what we do. But we have to have a free press, and that's why I think today it's so important when there are terrible things being said about the press and people are calling us fake news. We are not fake news. You know, never been fake news. We are in this because we want to perform a public service. It's a public service to be reporting and finding the facts.
1: I couldn't agree more. However, in this country, journalism and news media is a business. There's a profit motive. Yeah. And it seems like the only way a news organization can get the eyeballs and get the clicks and get the ad dollars is through hysteria or through sensationalism or through conspiracies or speculation. And I'm just wondering if that's what's driving it economically, how do you combat that?
0: You keep at it. I mean, this country was, when we were founded, there was something called yellow journalism, where there were rags, sheets that just printed any old thing anybody could put together and write and share with everybody else. There's a history of that in this country. We've been through our ups and downs with press in America, but we have to keep at it. Even in this this moment of testing for all of us in journalism, with what is it, thousands of newspapers have been shut down over the last 20 years, tens of thousands of reporters have been laid off from newspapers. People are making really, the best word, but people are trying really hard across the country right now to create nonprofit newsrooms, small newsrooms, just to make sure that communities are covered, city government, school board, state government. There are places in this country where reporters don't show up at the state capitol or don't show up at county commission meetings or city council or school board. We have to keep that going. We have to keep it going. And so we're going to have to find ways to do it. I mean, sure. with technology today and with AI, the ability to, you're right, we can just stick a microphone somewhere and record it, but who has time to listen to everything? And how much are we going to depend on an editor or someone else to condense it? These are all decisions, these are all things that we're working through right now and mm-hmm. figuring out. Right now, our relationship with AI, with artificial intelligence, is something we're figuring out. I mean, we know it's supposed to show all this great promise, but on the other hand, none of us wants to give up what our role, which is the original reporting, the original fact-checking, make sure we've got our facts straight. But we also know that AI has the ability to sweep up a whole lot of data and,
1: false.
0: And bring us information right. that it was a lot harder to get in the past. So right. So we're going to be working through this. And all the things you say, I'm finally getting to your point, Dean, about about it is, there is a commercial imperative

0: I mean, news organizations, in order to stay in business, have to keep people reading, watching, eyeballs, and subscriptions. And so we are now, it's like we're finding our way in the dark. You know, how do we do this? What do we, is it going to be mostly nonprofit? Is it going to be smaller news organizations? Is it going to, are we just going to have the New York Times and the Wall Street Journal and that's it? Are we going to, what's going to happen? I know you, San Diego is lucky to have a very fine newspaper. Not many American cities don't have fine newspapers anymore, and they're suffering as a result. Yeah. So we've got a lot of work to do to figure it out, and that's why I say, when, as I said to some young, a budding journalist here at Point Loma this afternoon, if you're thinking about going into journalism, come in. We need you. We need smart, young, curious people, curious young people who want to work long hours. We don't know what the landscape's going to look like in 5 years, much less 10. We don't know what kind of platform you're going to be reporting for, but we are always going to need reporters.
1: Yeah.
0: Because otherwise, how do we keep our democracy strong?
1: I'm with you. So on the point of people, of having more attention and therefore dollars that goes along with insulting and shouting at one another, that seems to be the norm, but somehow you haven't fallen for that. You haven't gotten pulled into that. In fact, Jeffrey Goldberg called you the last grown-up in Washington journalism, which is awesome.
2: Wow.
1: So here's my, and honestly, I looked, I could find no scandal about you.
0: You haven't talked to my children.
1: I have not talked to your children. I talked to your husband a long time ago. He didn't dish. And so A, how have you stayed above all that? And B, how have you stayed grounded in civility? How have you done that? Because that's not the swamp you're in.
0: Well, first of all, I don't think of myself as above anything. I think
1: I'm grounded.
0: I want to be as grounded as I can. Mm-hmm. I think it's important for all of us who are in journalism, and I suggested this a moment ago, to be humble in our work, not to go into the stories that we cover or that we whatever we're writing about, believing that we have all the answers, that we've found ground truth and that that's it. Because frankly, there's so many things that we're reporting on today that are still unfolding, whether it's trade, the economy, immigration, foreign policy, Iraq, Iran. I mean, you name it. These things are evolving and no one has the final answer. Now, does that mean there aren't facts? Yes, there are facts and we need to report those facts and then let you, the public, make up your mind about what you think about all that. You should, I tell people, listen to a variety of news sources. See what, you know, read the Wall Street Journal in the morning and read your San Diego sources in the morning and make up your mind after you've seen that. But to your point, Dean, I think we have to remain humble in our work. If we go into these stories acting as if and talking to people as if we've already got it all figured out and we know which side is right or we know where the ultimate answer is, we're never going to learn anything.
1: True.
0: We have to listen.
1: However, you did say in your book, here it comes, your book, This is Judy Woodruff at the White House, you said,
0: which we should, 40 years ago.
1: 40 years. You still said it. We should prod, push, insist, demand, and even behave obnoxiously at times to get information and serve the public's right to know.
0: And I still believe that.
1: I do too. I just haven't seen you do it. I haven't seen you be obnoxious, is my point.
0: Well, you haven't seen me at every
1: Okay, fair enough.
0: But
1: fair
0: no,
1: enough.
0: We have to press and push. And I mean, I look at my colleagues. I covered the White House back in the day, you know, Carter Reagan. I look at my colleagues today who cover the White House in this era, and they have to push and prod and ask. And even when public officials are

0: calling you names or challenging you. You just keep a straight face and you keep asking the questions. That's what our job is.
1: Yeah.
0: I mean, we have to push. And again, it's not just politicians. It's the school board. It's business leaders. It's religious leaders. And it's anybody in a position of influence and power over others must be held accountable in some way. And that's the way that's what makes our country strong. I think we are a remarkable country. And one of the reasons I think we're remarkable is that we're willing to hold ourselves up to the light and ask some of these tough questions. And people may not like it, it's uncomfortable, but we have to keep holding ourselves and others accountable if we're going to stay strong as a United States of America.
1: So in the book, you also said that it was essential for a journalist to have a healthy dose of skepticism, which I'm totally on board with. But how do you practice skepticism without it leaking into cynicism? That it seems like one could easily lead to the other. How do you stay on this side of it?
0: And that clearly has happened. I mean, we see that. I mean, you know, coming out of Watergate, you know, a lot of people argued, well, everybody in government is corrupt, or almost everybody, and so we need to assume that most people serving in government are on the take or corrupt or don't care about us. I don't believe that. I've covered Washington now for 45 years. I've met a lot of people who work at all levels of government, from presidents all the way to, you know, bureaucrats and agencies. And by and large, most of these people want to do the right thing. Now, does something get in the way often? I think our political parties, and we could talk about that if you want to, have contributed to have a lot to do with our polarization right now. But most people, I think, want to do the right thing, but you get into this mix in Washington, and it becomes harder to accomplish what you want to accomplish without getting into a stew, if you will, with other people that you're working with.
1: Yeah, I think you're right. I think cynicism makes an assumption. Skepticism says, I wonder.
0: And we need to be skeptical.
1: We should be. Totally agree.
0: We should be asking questions. We should be asking for evidence. If somebody declares something to be the case, where's the evidence? How do we know that? Why do you believe that?
1: Sure.
0: But cynicism is, you're right, it's assuming that somebody's wrong, that they are, again, corrupt, on the take. And sure, some are. There are bad apples in every barrel. There are bad apples among journalists. There are bad apples in every sector of our society. But most people, in my experience, who have worked in government, are doing so for the right reasons. And it breaks my heart to see some of the things that have happened in recent years.
1: Sure. So let's talk about your time at PBS. What were you able to do there? What have you been able to do there, because you're still there, that you weren't able to do with CNN or NBC or CBS or any of the other places? That freed you up in some ways.
0: Well,
1: right?
0: I want to start out by saying that every place I've worked, I've learned a lot, whether it was starting out at that local CBS station in Atlanta, whether it was working at NBC, where I learned so much. Because remember, I came into all this with no journalism background.
1: Right.
0: So I had a steep learning curve, local news, network news, PBS, CNN, and then PBS again. What's different about public broadcasting is what I think what's obvious. There are no commercials. I mean, we stay on the air thanks to the support of viewers like you. Thank you.
1: We've heard that line.
0: Thank you. Yeah. Thank you. And up until recently, there was the federal government through the Corporation for Public Broadcasting supporting public media. Right now, we're standing on our own two legs, if you will, asking the public to support us. More. We're turning to foundations

0: nonprofit foundations and some corporate organizations for support, but never putting all of our eggs or their eggs in one basket, you know, all, you know, that all of our support comes from one place. That wouldn't be something that we could live with. But as long as it's diverse, as long as it's, I mean, if you, I don't know how many of you have seen how many names there are now at the beginning and the end of the news hour of people who have stepped up. I mean, we've always had a great support from our viewers, but today, the list of people who are contributing to what we call Friends of the News Hour, and not to mention the people who support amazing KPBS here in San Diego, which is simply a remarkable, remarkable station, flagship station for public broadcasting and I've been across the country and have been to a lot of many stations. But we're able to do the work that we do without worrying about 25,000 eyeballs this 15 seconds and 26,000 eyeballs the next. The way the commercial networks measure audience is by the second. It used to be by the hour, the half hour, now it's by the second. And there is a desire to please advertisers. But look, I don't want to badmouth,
1: I'm just asking what can you do differently?
0: What we do differently is that we feel free.
1: Sure.
0: To report the stories that we think are important. We don't feel the need, for example, to go to cover the Kardashians unless they're legitimately in the news. We don't feel the need. We have to do entertainment news every night. Now, having said that, we cover sports. I mean, there was a lot of attention paid on the news hour in the last few weeks to the Olympics. But we try to cover the world and cover stories that matter. I mean, the bottom line for us, Dean, is that we want to cover the things that matter to the viewers, that matter in the lives of ordinary Americans across the land. And that's, you know, so you could ask, well, how do you put yourself into the shoes of those folks? And that's because we read what people send us. People are sending us messages all the time. They're writing us, sending us email. And we're... You know, we are listening. I mean, I'm listening. I'm sharing with my colleagues, and so we have to make tough decisions sometimes. We can't cover everything.
1: Sure.
0: But the bottom line is that we do want to cover things that matter to our audience. We don't feel we have to cover the hottest, most sensationalist stories around.
1: Okay.
0: We want the program to be interesting. We want people to watch. We're not interested in having... No. Robin McNeil used to say, we dare to be boring. And a lot of people were nodding. Yeah. You know, 15, 20-minute interviews on trade policy. I think that's interesting, actually. But no, I mean, in all seriousness, we want people to follow what we're doing. And the other thing I'll say, and you just heard me mention this, is the attention span of the American audience, of all audiences, I guess, have shortened with social media and with the way technology has changed. So we can't do what we used to do, which when I started out at the NewsHour in 1983, I was doing 15 and 20 minute long segments. We don't do that anymore.
1: No. You know? Are there some stories that you look back on that you would say, I wish I would have done that differently?
0: Oh, all the time. I mean, I'm constantly second-guessing myself and saying I should have asked this question or that question. I think in general we in the media, and I include myself, could have been doing a better job of understanding the economic gap in this country, the gap between the super haves, the billionaires, and people at the other end of the spectrum who are working day to day to make ends meet. I think we've not done a good enough job. We've done reporting on it, but I think we've done more. The other story I will tell you that we all miss was what happened in 2016 when Donald Trump was elected president. The media in general, all of us, I think, assumed, yes, he's a factor, but Hillary Clinton's going to win. Mm-hmm. I think it was only in the final week or so that we realized it might not be. So that was another case

0: of not getting out in the country
1: sure.
0: and talking to people.
1: What was the story you were working on where you fell asleep during the interview?
0: I'm not telling you.
1: Come on.
0: I did fall asleep once when I was young, but there's no way I'm going to tell you because, come on.
1: Are you feeling wide awake now? You look
0: you're
1: fine.
0: You're the one asking questions. Yeah, so you're the one who's going to fall asleep.
1: Sort of up to me. So we're not going to talk
0: you're
1: about
0: it? You're not going to hear that answer, no.
1: Boy, this is...
0: Don't let him get away with this kind of question.
1: That's right. Now, I am going to look for that. I'm going to find it. How has the experience with your son, Jeffrey, affected what kind of journalist you are? Has it?
0: Yeah, that's a really powerful question for me. My husband and I, Al Hunt, he's a journalist too. 39 years with the Wall Street Journal, 10 years with Bloomberg News, and now he's still very active with a weekly podcast and writing columns for Substack. Our first son was born in 1981 with a mild form of spina bifida, and so we didn't even know what it was at the time. And fortunately, Jeffrey did very, very well for a long time and made accommodations. He had some issues that go with spina bifida and hydrocephalus, but he managed very well, grade level in school. Then when he was a teenager, he was 16, he had to have a surgical procedure done, and there was an accident during the surgery that left Jeffrey significantly disabled. And so we went from having a son who was skiing and swimming and riding a bicycle and keeping up and doing well in school to one who has been in a wheelchair and without much of the use of the right side of his body, speech impairment, visual impairment, short-term memory loss. Cognitively, he's very, very strong. He knows everything that's going on around him. He follows the news even more closely than I do. He used to call me on the news set right as I was getting ready to go on the air to say, "Mom, did you know that Putin said this?" Or that Erdogan said that. He was following the news. But having a child with a significant disability has been, of course it's affected me. And it's, for one thing, Dean, I thought I was a someone who had empathy and understanding for people with disabilities. But until there's someone in your family in that situation, I don't think, at least for me, it's not possible. I know there are people who work with individuals with disabilities all the time, and I've been privileged to be around some amazing doctors, nurses, care providers, physical therapists, occupational therapists, recreational therapists, every kind of caregiver you can imagine. And to this day, our son depends on caregiving. I am humbled by what I see. I am still heartbroken over what I see as how our country, for all that we've done, and we've done a lot for people with disabilities. We passed the Americans with Disabilities Act, signed by President Bush in 1990. We've made accommodations. We still are not there. And I see, frankly, day after day, examples of how we haven't opened that door. We haven't made the health care available, especially for those individuals, those people, those families who don't have the resources. I mean, our family was very fortunate to have resources to make sure that our son was taken care of. But many families don't have that. And so we need a lot more work done in making sure that these families especially with adults now, our son is now 44 years old. And so for those families whose children were attended to in school and daycare when they were growing up, and then they suddenly are out of school, they're 18, 19, 20 years old, and there's no place for them to go, there's no place for them to get care. There's just a lot of work to be done. And so what I'm doing, in addition to this Crossroads series, I am doing a continuing occasional series for the NewsHour reports on challenges facing people with disabilities. So we've done

0: some work around Medicaid and the problems that many, many, many families are having getting access to Medicaid. We've done stories on the shortage of daycare and accommodations for children with disabilities. We've looked at the shortage of healthcare workers, or I should say care providers, and the low pay that these individuals earn. I have to share with you one story that will always be with me. We were in Louisiana spending time with a woman who, during the day from 6 a.m. in the morning until I think almost 6 o'clock at night, she worked with a family in their home taking care of their 20-something-year-old son with profound disabilities. He couldn't move anywhere without help. And then at night, she would go to another family. She was working.
1: She had a job.
0: 24 hours a day, practically, taking care of another family's child. And she was making minimum wage in the state of Louisiana. So our country has a long way to go. We've come a long way, but we still need to pay attention to this issue.
1: The reason I asked is, I just wondered if it opened your eyes to a dimension of the population, perhaps, as you're just describing, that maybe you wouldn't have been as attentive to. And so it has to have affected.
0: Absolutely, because I think, you know, I was saying a moment ago, I thought I was someone with empathy, with, you know, I was a good listener. But until you live with someone, I mean, I would see Jeff in a wheelchair, and I would see people say hello to him, but then not continue the conversation, the assumption being that he couldn't carry on a conversation because he has a speech impairment. I mean, he still is able to express himself. We can all understand him, but you have to listen a little bit harder. But people, if you see someone in a wheelchair, you don't even look at them. I mean, I see people who would just look past him, and it was breaking my heart. And of course, having in his situation with complex disability as a result of this injury that he experienced, I watched him lose his friends. I mean, his friends moved on with their lives. Jeffrey lost a year of high school, went back to school. It took him extra time, took him 8.5 years to graduate from college. Thankfully, he did. He still can't hold a regular job because of all the issues that he has. But it's hard, and I to this day, whenever I'm asked to go be with a group of individuals, whether they're representing people with disabilities or have disabilities themselves, I talk to them about, you know, what are you hearing? Are people listening to you? Are you able to get your ideas across to people? And often they will say, nobody's listening to
1: me.
0: Invisible. Nobody's talking to me.
1: Yeah.
0: I'm invisible. And so anything I can do, I figure, in any small way that I can, to shine a light on the lives of these individuals. Every one of them deserves to have the opportunity that all the rest of us have. Obviously, they have limitations, for sure, but they all want to live as much and as full of life as they possibly can. And so anything we can do to make that possible. And by the way, we're not doing a great job of finding jobs for them. Education is a challenge. The workforce is a challenge. Healthcare is a challenge. Transportation is a challenge. We've got a lot of work to do.
1: Yeah, we do. And which, again, makes the news media that much more important, because you shine that spotlight of public scrutiny on an issue, and then people seem to respond.
0: But I'm just one reporter. We need many more, and thankfully there is more attention being paid, but we need to do more. I mean, we are the disability movement in this country has never, I think, fully found its voice. I mean, you talk to the leaders in the disability community, and they will always tell you they wish they had more of a voice nationally.
1: You know, we talked earlier about some of the transitions that the news media are going through. If you were in charge of it all,

0: you're queen. Not that you aren't already, but if you are, what's your plan? What's your plan for saving it?
1: Wow, that's such a good question. I would say let 1,000 flowers bloom. Let's support the media in any way that we can to keep it going. And that means individual subscriptions, subscribe to your local whatever source of news it is, whether it's online or paper. They keep saying newspapers are going to be obsolete. My husband and I still read the New York Times, Washington Post, Wall Street Journal when we can get it. But I understand the younger generation is not doing that. But let's support whatever it is. Let's support reporting. And when I say let 1,000 flowers bloom, I mean let's ask foundations. Let's look at nonprofit sources of news. Let's look at four different for-profit sources of news. Let's, even if it's a little bit of advertising and a little bit of subscription, because yes, it costs money to cover the news. To send Judy Woodruff out on the road costs money. I've had to raise money, reach out and ask foundations and others to support my work, and thankfully individuals and foundations are prepared to do that. I think we have to keep experimenting, because there's no one good answer. And I think the business model, for all the troubles that newspapers are having, I have to believe that there is some kind of behind a paywall, which is what the Wall Street Journal does, the New York Times. I mean, you can get special, NBC News now, if you subscribe a little bit more, you get special analysis from some of their top reporters.
0: The newsletters.
1: Yeah, sure, my friend Andrea Mitchell, who works for NBC News, she's doing what she calls verticals, where, you know, she will go and she's a reporter's reporter. I mean, she's a dogged reporter. And she has a lot of information that she will share. And I believe this is the way this works. Somebody can correct me, but NBC is now saying, if you want additional reporting, subscribe to this online vertical. Sure. And so that's happening. So we need all of those things happening at the same time until we figure out what we're going to look like in the future.
0: Sure.
1: Because we're always going to need reporting. We don't have a democracy without it. I can't tell you what the business model is going to be, because too many people have walked away. Newspaper mm-hmm. owners have walked away from it.
0: Do you have a favorite story you have done?
1: I don't.
0: Oh, that's a fair answer.
1: No, I mean, you know, I'm often, I hate to say this, but that's not the first time I've been asked that question. I'm sorry. Everything else is the first time I've been asked this question.
0: I am insulted, but but go ahead.
1: No, I mean, I feel so lucky to have covered, I mean, I think back to covering Jimmy Carter running for governor of Georgia, you know, getting on and off of a little small twin-engine plane to fly from one. In the beginning of my reporting career, I remember covering debates in the Georgia legislature over a highway tax and following a man around the Capitol named James Sloppy Floyd, who was the chairman of the State House Appropriations Committee. He was the most powerful man in state government other than the governor. I remember following him around, taking notes, trying to get him to talk to me about what he was going to do about a highway bill. I love doing that.
0: That's not the one where you fell asleep?
1: no way. And I love the work I'm doing now, traveling the country, getting to talk to real people where they live, in the bar, in the coffee shop.
0: There we go again. Okay. No, that's the not having a favorite story. I think that's a totally fair
1: answer.
0: And
1: I mentioned the ability to cover the stories around people with disabilities.
0: Sure.
1: This woman that I mentioned in Louisiana, I was in awe of this. She happened to be African American, and I said, "When do you get to see your family?" And she said, "A little bit on the weekends," but she works six and a half days a week, all day long.
0: Yeah, what I'm hearing, and this has been my experience as a reporter over the years, is that actually whatever story I'm working on at the time is my favorite story.
1: Yeah.
0: That's
1: because it's new information, it's new people, usually. I mean, sometimes you're going back to some folks.
0: Right.
1: You know, but for example, what was I able to do a week and a half ago? I got to go to Ludlow, Vermont, and sit down in, I think it's called the Echo Lake Inn,

with a man named Joseph Ellis, who is one of our foremost historians on the founders of our country. He wrote Founding Brothers. He's written about Washington, Jefferson, and others. He's just written a book called The Great Contradiction. This piece ran tonight on the NewsHour, my interview with Joe

0: what the founders didn't do, and that was the Indian removal, you know, not dealing with Native Americans, and then of course the failure to address slavery. They talked about it. The founders talked about it, but they ultimately decided that they couldn't put a union together, 13 colonies together, if they tried to do something definitive on slavery, because the South wouldn't join. Mm. But these were difficult decisions. That's an understatement. Mm-hmm. And the fact, and his point is, the fact that they didn't deal with it then led to 250 years of what we have now. It has led to a civil war. 650,000 Americans died in our war over slavery, ending slavery.
1: Americans killing Americans.
0: Americans killing Americans. Till today, we are still having these great debates about how to be a biracial, in fact, a multiracial society. What a privilege to get to sit and talk with someone like that.
1: You know, speaking of privilege, I watched the conversation you had at the Library of Congress with Bill Moyers. He hijacked that a little bit, the way he did when he was here. But I just want to tell you, I think you and he have some really similar traits of that strength, but civility and persistence and professionalism. And I actually saw so many similarities between the two of you. I think you've kind of taken on his mantle. And I'm really excited to tell you that.
0: That would be about the highest compliment I can think of, because to me, he is right in that pantheon of journalists. It's Moyers, and I would add, of course, my colleagues, Jim Lehrer and Robin McNeil, who started the McNeil-Lehrer Report in 1975, and then went on to create the NewsHour. I think the three of them have been, and Jim and Robin, because they were my colleagues and I knew them better. I knew Bill less, but Bill was always up there in an iconic way. So that's just about the highest compliment you can pay. I think it's going too far, but I thank you.
1: No, I know what I'm doing. So just a couple of easy questions as we wrap this up, all right? As a nation, based on what you have seen, where does our country go from here?
0: We've got nowhere to go but up.
1: That's good. That's good.
0: We're going up. We're going.
1: But
0: we're going on and we're going up, because that's the American way.
1: Yeah. All right. That's fair enough. Because everybody likes to talk about, how did we get here? I personally don't care how we got here.
0: Yes,
1: I
0: wanna... you do. You do care how we got here.
1: Well, okay. But what I'm more interested in is, how do we go forward? Give me a how. Just give me some cheerleading here. We're going up.
0: All right.
1: How do we do it?
0: Two things I would say is that in the past, we like to talk about our leaders. History focuses so much on who have our great leaders been, from the founders, you know, Washington, Jefferson, Hamilton, Adams, Lincoln, Teddy Roosevelt, Franklin, you know, we've looked at leaders. Today, more than ever, we need to look to the American people. The American people, look at the resilience of this country. Look at, as you said, we came through this terrible civil war. God forbid we ever go through anything like that. But we've been through some really tough times. When I was a senior in high school, John F. Kennedy was assassinated. When I was a senior in college, his brother, Robert F. Kennedy, and Martin Luther King were assassinated. We had the terrible protests over the war in Vietnam, which was all happening as I was in school. We've had our terrible battles over civil rights, protests over the women's movement, protests over this, over gay rights in America. I mentioned disability. In my view, we haven't had enough protests over disability. I think we need more done, as you heard me say. But it's the American people, and I look no further, frankly, than the city of Minneapolis.

0: where you're from. I mean,
1: I've been really proud of my hometown.
0: That's your somebody. Yes, it's his hometown. Somebody asked me the other day, where I'm part of a group, and they were saying we need to give an award for promoting democracy, and to whom should we give it? And one of my suggestions is the people, the citizens of Minneapolis, because they stood up. Mm-hmm. They stood up and in a peaceful way for the most part. Mm-hmm. And I think that to me says that this is a country that will come through. We will come through where we are. And I don't mean this just in a partisan way.
1: Right.
0: I do not mean this to be partisan. I think inside the American people want the best for this country. They know there's something special about this place. It's not that the rest of the world isn't special. I'm not trying to put the rest of the world down, but there is something special about this country and about our belief in freedom and our belief in lifting up, you know, ordinary people. And the other thing that's special about this country, and Dean, I really want to say this, is when the founders talked about a more perfect union, what I now understand from talking to a lot of historians and the reading I've done is they knew that what they were doing was not perfect. They knew that it was incomplete. They didn't know where the country, but they wanted to say, we are going to keep striving to get to that more perfect union. We'll never reach it. We're never going to be perfect, but we're going to keep trying, and we're going to keep holding ourselves accountable. We, as Americans, I think, are stronger because we hold ourselves accountable. We hang a lot of our dirty laundry out for people to look at, whether it's Watergate or the Epstein files, or you could name any number of other places where mistakes, bad mistakes, have been made. But we deal with it. We talk about it. We inspect it. We ask hard questions. And we must continue to do that. We must continue to ask hard questions.
1: So how strong is our democracy right now?
0: We're being tested. There's no question we're being tested. And no matter, again, what side of the political spectrum you're on, whether you are a fan of President Trump and you believe what he's doing is right, then you may think that other branches of government are and too many members of Congress are challenging the wrong way. If you are not a fan of President Trump, you may believe that what he's trying to do is have the executive branch overpower the judicial and the legislative branch. And there are so many views in between. So it's a time of testing. Do I think we will come through it? Yes, for all the reasons that I just shared with you.
1: Sure. So with that in mind, I'm thinking of young people thinking, maybe I want to go into politics, maybe I want to go into journalism. Do you have some advice for them?
0: Go into politics, go into journalism. We need smart young people like the students at Point Loma Nazarene University and across this country. We want you to go into politics, go into journalism. I'm going to repeat President Kennedy. Ask not what your government, your country can do for you. Ask what you can do for your country. This is your chance to make a difference. Jump in. I mean, I tell young people all the time, they ask me about going into journalism. I say, jump in. The water's fine. We need you.
1: Yeah.
0: We need your curiosity. We need your hard work. Know that you're not going to, you know, I can't tell you today what kind of job you're going to hold 5 years from now, much less 10 years from now. But we are always going to need reporters, fact finders, people who will stay up all night long reading documents and pouring through information and dialing somebody's phone number over and over and over again until they pick up the phone, or following them down the street or down the hall until you get them to talk to you, or reading through documents again. We desperately need that reporting to be done. The fact gathering, that is the basis of our democracy. And we need public servants who will go into government, whether you're in elected office or appointed office or in a civil servant role, working for the rest of the American people. We need good people to do that. We always will.
1: Yeah, you're right. So

0: I want to end this way. This is your book.
1: Uh-oh.
0: Yeah, I'm going to read something from it and tell you that you've had 45 years to think about this.
1: Thanks.
0: Since you wrote this. So here it is. You ready? So even with the, this is from the 1982 this came out, all right. This is what you said. So even with the proliferation of information sources, there is no guarantee that we, the people, will make better judgments as a consequence. All we can say for sure is that we'll have more information and the ability to act more quickly in response to it. And in a broader sense, this communications revolution will surely raise new troubling questions for society as a whole. In short, how can a self-governing people master rather than be mastered by the new technology? You wrote that 45 years ago. What do you think now?
1: I think that's still the case.
0: It is.
1: And it's how do we, look, we're in the AI era now.
0: This is exactly what I was thinking about when I read this.
1: And I didn't have the internet in 1982. We don't know where we're going, but we have to keep talking about it, thinking about it, studying it, asking hard questions as we were just discussing, and making sure that we don't let the machines take over, that it's always people with, you know, the welfare and the well-being of all Americans, all people on the planet in mind, in the decisions that are made. I mean, we're about humanity and not about making money, or not about, yes, we need enough money to buy food and all that good stuff and have a roof over our heads, but we're about humanity. And so how do we make sure that humanity is protected and that humanity prevails even as we have all these amazing technological advances?
0: Judy Woodruff, thank you for being with us.
1: Thank you. That was great.

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Welcome to our colloquium, From Molecules to Societies. I think by this point, we are at past the molecules and onto the societies. Originally, I was asked to speak on coalitionary aggression in general, and it was such a huge and sensitive topic that I just couldn't manage that. So I've narrowed my presentation to the impact of social ties on coalitionary aggression, which I think is the biggest difference between us and our primate relatives. Okay, the first slide here that I'm showing, it shows the two-edged

sword of social ties. On the one hand, Biden needs large coalitions, but on the other hand, reaching out across boundaries. So I'm going to begin with a comparison of intergroup relations between humans and our closest primate relatives, from whom we took very different paths about six to 8 million years ago. So you can see here the different paths of bonobos, chimps, and humans. Bonobos, for intergroup relations within groups and between groups, they're known to be the make love, not war primates. You have strong intergroup female alliances. And when groups meet, it's being shown that now there's more and more evidence that females can mingle between groups, but males remain tense, but they're not aggressive. Then if you move on to chimps, you have very strong intergroup male alliances and lethal coalitionary intergroup aggression at the borders of territories. And then when you get to humans, it's kind of a mix between the two. On the one hand, you have intergroup affiliation, peacemaking, cooperation, as these two men from Enga and Papua New Guinea are making peace. You also have frequent intergroup coalitionary aggression. So these are sort of the major differences in intergroup ties. One of the major differences between humans and our other primate relatives is the scale of human intergroup aggression. You have small ritualized wars, somewhat similar to chimps patrolling boundaries, to devastating wars with 75 million deaths, like World War II. Human coalitionary aggression is the product of a number of tendencies. One of them is phylogenetically based social behavior. Then language, which is great for insulting people and other such things. And then you have cumulative culture. So you have advanced weaponry and technology. You have arts and symbolism, which allow boundaries to be formed. These men, these Yali men, are patrolling their boundaries with their penis gourds. And then you have institutions, social, religious, and political, which organize people for war. So what is really distinctive in humans is the presence of social ties, which creates very different behaviors. You have lifelong maintenance of mutually supportive blood ties by both males and females, so that when they disperse for mating, they maintain relations with their natal groups and can move back and forth. You have what's been called the release from proximity, and people maintain supportive ties in the absence of sharing residence with people in other places. These are almost like virtual communities. And then you have strong selection pressures to attract cooperators in other groups and a major concern with reputation. So the social ties in humans between groups, they provide alternate residences so that if people are short of resources in one area, they can move to another area to get help. You have frequent visiting and bi-local residence, which means sometimes they live with the wife's kin and sometimes with the husband's kin. So what's the scaffolding for these human intergroup ties, which make them so different than our other primate relatives? My first candidate for this, and of course we don't know, is cooperative breeding. Cooperative breeding is a reproductive system where groups members other than biological kin help in raising the young. As you can see, these little girls are helping with their siblings. We have a very slow life history and a long childhood in which bonds are formed. Long-term bonds of caring with many community members, old and young. And you have continuation of these bonds after dispersal for mating and marriage. And this really pre-adapts for social ties and cooperation. And then here, one of the better known books on this is Sarah Hurdy's Mothers and Others. And I have some other references down below. The second scaffolding, which really makes a difference between humans and our closest primate relatives, is pair bonding. We have long-term bond between a male and a female that leads to reproduction.
As Bernard Chappé has argued,

I think very convincingly, then paternity is recognized through proximity of father to mother. And then when people recognize mother and father's kin, you double your kinship universe and those which with whom you have ties. And then maternal and paternal kin have an interest in investing in the offspring, reduces male competition and it flattens the hierarchy because males are no longer competing for multiple females. So I'll give an example from my own work. I work with the Zhonghuasi or Krung Bushmen of Namibia and Botswana. And the Zhonghuasi Bushmen have networks for minimizing risk. It's called HARO. And this is a gift exchange underwritten by a relationship of mutual support in times of need. So people send gifts to others and they say, I hold you in my heart. You hold yours, me in yours, and we will help each other when we are in dire need or just for pleasurable visiting. Each person has 70 to 20 partnerships per person between 2 kilometers and 200 kilometers away. And they give access to alternate residences in a highly variable environment. And 4.3 months a year are spent visiting partners. This beautiful woman on the left, Shukonga, is decked out in all of her HARO gifts to show and display all of her social connection because she's trying to marry off her grandson. And on the right, the map shows all of her ties. These are where all her HARO partners are. The ones on the far right at Sahitwa are 200 kilometers away. So that just gives you one possible example of such intergroup ties and systems. Okay, so when do we get the first evidence of intergroup interaction and tolerance? How do we know? We can tell by the movement of goods found on archaeological sites. We can often trace their origin and then see where they ended up and then get a sense of how far they moved. We can use beads, we can use lithics, we can use ochre and teeth and bones. So there's good evidence for cultural diffusion, which means interaction between groups, 350 to 400 KA ago, regular use of fire and the Levallois tool technology. And then you have archaeological sites that begin to show, like Ologosali, which begin to show long distance obsidian and ochre transport, 25 to 50 kilometers. In Pinnacle Point in South Africa, 160,000 years ago, you have heat-treated silkreed, which is probably a culturally transmitted technique. Blumbos Cave in South Africa, 73,000 years ago, you have beads, shell beads, and engraved items. And then anywhere between 40 or 50,000 years ago, as in Mumbai, Kenya, you have ostrich eggshell beads, which really take a lot of crafting. So now that we've gotten that background, what is the impact of social ties on coalitionary aggression? The assumption is that all primates, my assumption is that all primates have the potential for aggression and affiliation. In humans, both are structured by cultural lenses and cultural institutions. There's no drive for aggression or such things. So the one thing social ties can do is they can act as deterrence. You have Richard Wrangham's imbalance of power hypothesis formulated from chimpanzees, where male chimpanzees in coalitions kill neighboring group members along the borders under large power asymmetries when one group feels much more powerful than the other. And this expands probably access to resources and mates. But for humans, this has drawbacks because of the social ties. If you're dependent on your neighbors for alternate residence, for help, for mates and everything, it's not necessarily a good idea to kill them or deplete their resources. And many times in humans, it's labor rather than resources that may be short. So you don't want to displace your neighbors necessarily to get their land. And then you have often in the literature, marriage by capture of women.
Well, the drawbacks for humans are that you end up with mates without supportive in-laws, no grandmothers, aunts, so on from the maternal side. So you have a trade-off between maybe capturing a woman, getting more mating opportunity, but fewer to invest in the child survival. So in this way, social ties deter coalitional aggression. Social ties can also act as a deterrent via revenge. The most frequent trigger for coalitionary aggression in small-scale societies is to take revenge. Why? I think because the threat of payback is a way of partially defending territories and resources that cannot be secured at boundaries. That is, people cannot ground their boundary all the time to see if anyone is infringing. So if there's insult or injury or intrusion, the idea that that group will take revenge is a deterrent. Revenge is a very strong sentiment. It exists right up from the origin of humans until today. But in many societies, it's ritualized to minimize the destruction of social ties. So if two people need to take revenge or have an offense, everybody else in the group doesn't want to have their social ties disrupted. So you have a lot of ritualized aggression. You have club and axe fights among the Yanomami. In the Inuit, you have song duels, even over murders. Who can concoct the most clever song can win, and disputes are solved in that way. And you have spear duels among the Australian Aboriginals. But here comes the downside. So intergroup social ties can definitely reduce coalitionary aggression. However, the intergroup social ties also leads to the formation of larger social units and the great escalation of war. So larger political units form with intense ties into tribes or communities out of networks, and they form supportive coalitions with shared identities and cultural traditions. Usually they have a shared fictive ancestor and an origin myth, and they have kind of a pyramid structure like the one on the left. You have the nesting of smaller segments within larger ones, almost like those Russian dolls. You have intergroup aggression escalating with genealogical distance. And sometimes an entire segmentary lineage, as the one shown here, may unite against a common enemy. Just to give you an example of this, you know, the communities or tribes that form out of networks. On the left is a map of reconstructed tribal group in Australia prior to contact with Europeans. Each group had 500 to 2,000 members. And then on the right is California, where over 90 different languages were spoken by groups from 500 again to 2,000 members. But these groups did not have fixed boundaries. They had very fluid boundaries. They kind of defined who cooperated with whom. They cooperated, they had cooperation and conflict. And the best evidence for the openness of boundaries is multilingualism. To our shame, many people in the world can speak 3 to 5 languages, the languages of their neighbors, in the interest of interaction. So boundaries were by no means closed. Okay, so now I'm just going to go in quickly to sociocultural engineering to bind groups. There are many forms known in the world. You have initiations and male associations. These are initiates where I work in Papua New Guinea. They bind cohorts of men for life. They draw on psychological dispositions of men to compete within the group, but when there's a threat to the group, to collaborate. And in these institutions, elders shape and discipline youth for war and peace. And there's evidence that this is really old, as many people think, that the ancient cave art what marked initiation sites. And there are some women's coalitions to keep men in line in Nigeria, but they're very rare in human societies. Most are between men.
And then with this coalitionary violence and these

larger social groups, you have to hold the group together. So you have a focus on honor, reputation, and sacrosanct values. And this is a quote I got from one of my Inga colleagues, an old man. He said, when a man was killed, the clan of the killers sang songs of bravery and victory. Then their land would be like a high mountain, and that is how it was down to the generations. The members of the deceased clan would become small. They would be nothing. But when they had avenged the death of their clansmen, then they would be fine. Reputation was a big deal. It attracts investment from surrounding groups, and it shared values and binds groups together. And on the left is pictures of Enga warriors hamming it up for me, and on the right, an Enga political rally. Then another, really big dilemma in humans is if you're going to fight, and usually you have to fight with neighbors because you can't travel so far, you have to morally disengage from your social ties. And this is done on very common, almost universal ceremonies to dehumanize the enemy. And the taunts and the dehumanization transforms emotion of friendship to lethal animosity within a matter of hours. I documented a full war in Enga, and at the war rally, they sang songs all night, but they sang, your girls are not like our girls. Their skins are like crocodile skins and have pandanus thorns embedded in them. Our boys are afraid to touch their skins. You descendants of snakes, you can pay bride wealth to your own girls and marry all of them. These people had been going to school and church together a few days before. Somebody was killed. There was a dehumanization and people started to kill each other. Of course, Rwanda is famous for this, the dehumanization of Tutsis by the Hutu as cockroaches and snakes to be exterminated. And then another very common thing that happens when you have larger coalitions is you have to hold those groups together, and there's a lot of conflict and competition within groups. So war is often declared against a common enemy, something we know in this country too, to unite the group. In the Dani warfare, West Papakua, they had tribal alliances, and when conflict escalated within them, ceremonial wars were called on against another alliance to unite people. Another common thing is headhunting. This in the Philippines, it can be targeted against enemies or random unknown individuals far down rivers. So a group of men may go down 100 miles and find an old lady and a kid in a field, kill them and bring back their head, feel like heroes. And headhunting is done for revenge, capture of spirits, demonstration of manhood, uniting raiding parties, and it generates unifying celebrations and feasting. So those are all ways in which social ties, which bind groups, lead to escalation of war. The upside of intergroup ties is that they also facilitate peacemaking, something you don't have very much between groups in our closest primate relatives. This is, on the left is a display at a Yanomami feast to turn enemies to allies. Peacemaking really limits coalitionary aggression at times. Alliances change very radically with peacemaking. Below is a peacemaking ceremony of the Andaman Islands where they cry together and feast. And in anger, these people I studied who had these dehumanization sessions. During their compensation peacemaking ceremonies, they exchange food and rehumanize the enemy. So I'm going to end up with an anecdote by one of my favorite old men in Enga, Papua New Guinea, Ambon Mati, who's a renowned peacemaker. I went to him once during the second Iraq war, where there was a lot of shock and awe going on. And it also in Enga, high-powered weapons were just starting to replace bow and arrow in warfare. And war was raging, and churches, schools, clinics, everything was being burned to ash.
And I said to him, Ambon, this is

so terrible. People are going crazy here. What's going on? And he said, oh, it's terrible. And it's much harder to make peace these days. He said, but I have a son down in town who I occasionally visit. He has a television. And one night I watched television. And then he looked at me and he said, obviously had seen Iraq on the news. Seems like you have a war going on too. So this is really the unique human proclivity to form social ties between groups, carries intergroup coalitionary ground and cooperation, both to new levels in human societies, regardless of the degree of industrialization or complexity. So I'd like to thank my team members, who are all Enga in Papua New Guinea, who are just wonderful workers, and the many, many Enga magistrates, elders, even Rambos and warriors who helped us. And I'd also like to thank the provincial government of Enga province. So thank you for your attention.

0: Hello, I'm Greg Johnson, director of the Walter H. Kapp Center for the Study of Ethics, Religion, and Public Life here at UCSB, and it's a real honor to welcome you all. Thanks for giving up part of your afternoon to be here with us, to learn with us. I want to thank especially our guests, whom I will introduce momentarily, but let me just say up front, it's really great to have you all here, and they are part of a 20-person group who are here for 2 days to think with us about repatriation at UCSB and ways forward into the future, and ways that connect with other related issues, including land protection and care and cultural education and religion and law for Indigenous peoples generally in these trying times. Okay, so that's the broader context of how we're here. And we wanted to make sure to have a public element to what we're doing because it would be remiss, frankly, to bring such a esteemed group to campus and not give them a chance to share thoughts and for us to learn from them. So thank you. I want to point out a few upcoming events at the Kapp Center. In November, we have two great events. November 12th, we have Kamana Beamer. He's a political scientist and cultural theorist from Hawaii, and he'll be speaking about the importance of water in Hawaii. And as elsewhere in Hawaii, water is life. And he'll tell us about how that is ancestrally so, and why that continues to matter into the present, and then what that story can tell us about the rest of us, because water is precarious, and our relationship to it will define a way forward, to be sure. The very next day, the Kapp Center, in conjunction with Arts and Lectures, is sponsoring poet Martin Espada from Puerto Rico, and he's super intense. He calls it like it is, about suffering, about place, about dispossession. It's a little bit outside the norm for Arts and Lectures programming, and they've taken a risk on this, frankly, and we can show them that was a good risk by showing up and appreciating it. So come out for that poet, please. At this juncture, before I move on, I want to turn it over to my colleague and friend, Christina Gonzalez, who also happens to be the chair of the UCSB Repatriation Committee, a valued Chumash colleague, Coastal Chumash Band, who will welcome us into this space.
1: Haku chichichantike kikikich, Christina Gonzalez kakti, aknicho. Welcome to this place. Welcome to the Western Shores over here that we call Santa Barbara today, right? But I'd like to welcome you to this area, welcome you to this land, and I ask you to please share with us in this space and as we move forward in this great conversation and this discussion that we're having. So welcome to our land here. Thank you.
0: Thank you, Christina. Fantastic. Okay, a few thank yous again to the MCC for opening up this space for us. It's such a wonderful space, and it's air conditioned. Who knew that would matter in late October? So we're glad for that. And MCC brings a community with it, and to be able to tap into that and the student energy that the MCC represents is a gift to us at the Kapp Center. So thank you for that. I want to thank the Associate Director of the Kapp Center, Dusty Hosley, who makes so much of this work happen. Please give Dusty Hosley a round of applause. I want to acknowledge the Henry Luce Foundation. With their support, we're able to do this work, not just today's presentation, but the general workshop and one last February that some of you learned about, and hopefully work going forward in this context. So a representative of the foundation, Jonathan Van Antwerpen, is here. So thank you, Jonathan, for this work. Also, an invitation immediately after tonight's event will end by 5:30 for sure. There's a reception immediately next door in the MCC lounge with food and drink. Please hang out, meet folks. Like I said, there are 20 some scholars and community members here. So stick around and chat with us and help us learn from you. So we'd really welcome that. Okay, so our topic tonight in the broadest sense is Indigenous traditions and law in the current political moment. That's fraught, that's huge, that's more than we're actually going to be able to tackle reasonably in an hour, but it sets a frame, right? We all know that this is a challenging political moment where most everything we care about is being challenged in all kinds of ways. Native peoples have felt this in spades for centuries, if not millennia, right, in different ways. it's acutely felt now. So we're posing questions of this moment, but they're questions that cut deep into history. So let's be attentive to that. It's not just about the current moment alone. Within that frame, the principal consideration here in front of us is repatriation. That means the return of ancestors from institutions back to their home communities and their objects, sacred objects and others. But the way we're framing it here also pertains to larger issues of land protection and care, cultural education, and so forth. So some of the speakers will talk about repatriation in the more narrow sense and others in a more capacious sense. We invite you into the conversation after they speak to probe us, to probe questions along these lines, whether in a narrow sense or in a more broad sense. So please join us in that. I want to say right now that UCSB has turned a corner on this work. There have been certain news reports and others that might suggest otherwise. And those of you who know me know I'd be the first to call out an institution if I felt like it should be called out. I think in this context, the work's being done. It's not all the way done. It needs to keep being done. It needs to be funded. But for the last several years, largely thanks to our Chumash partners on our repatriation committee, the work's getting done. Ancestors are, in fact, going home. And that's a story that needs to be told. In fact, it got told today in a news release through UCSB, so look for that. And I want to acknowledge some of the leaders at UCSB who have made this happen. Vice Chancellor Gary McPherson, repatriation leader Hugh Rad, and others in the room. So thank you for steering us in the right direction on this work, guys. The fact that we're beginning to see succeed in this area, like I said, doesn't mean it's over. It means we have so much to do, but it also creates an opportunity. If we can establish best practices in this frame, then we can stand proudly on that foundation and say, what else might be done? How might we model best practices for other communities? How might we extend those practices to other issues, land stewardship, and so forth? So that's part of the inspiration here. Because, of course, thinking about ancestors is already to think about sacred places, cultural health, and so forth. This effort is only possible in conjunction with our Indigenous partners, of course. And we are grateful that several of them have agreed to join us and speak today. What I'm going to do is I'm going to introduce our speakers all right up front. Then they'll each have 10 to 12 minutes to share thoughts with you. Then

We'll open it up to Q&A, and then after that runs its course, we'll convene to the reception and continue to converse in that space. A note on the order. There are a lot of ways to organize a presentation. We're going to do it geographically, and the speakers may or may not hold to that, but that's how I've chosen to organize it. We're going to start from coastal Chumash perspective and move outwards all the way to Oceania. Okay. So going across the stage here, I want to first introduce again Christina Gonzalez. She's a member of the Coastal Band of the Chumash Nation, registrar of the Santa Rosa Rancheria Tachiyoka Tribe, a member of the California Indian Basket Weavers Board, and a lecturer in American Indian Studies at CSU Fresno. And I've gotten to know her in the context of the Repatriation Committee here at UCSB, where she is our chair, our fearless chair. And she's helped guide us through difficult conversations, always in a good way, and just making sure the work gets done. So thank you for that, Christina. Next, I'd like to introduce Amra Solomon. Amra is an assistant professor of English here at UCSB. One of her own, right on. Gotta love that. She is a multilingual writer and artist whose work has been published and exhibited in the US, Mexico, and in the UK. Her current book project, Confluences, Indigenous Border Fugitivity, maps histories of indigenous flight and refusal against pressures from colonialism and carcerality in Yuma, Arizona. Dr. Solomon is a descendant of the historical Oodham and Yome communities in the lower Colorado region, Colorado River region. Amra is a member of the Walter Kapp Center board, and so it's in that context that I've really gotten to know her, and I appreciate your support in the programming we do. Thank you. Walter Echo, apologies. Thank you. Walter Echohawk is past president of the Pawnee Nation Business Council from 2020 to 2023. He is an author, attorney, jurist, and legal scholar. He was elected to the American Academy of Arts and Sciences in 2023. For all of us nerds, that means a lot. He authored, get ready, The Sea of Grass, In the Light of Justice, In the Courts of the Conqueror, and Battlefields and Burial Grounds. Among other current roles, he serves as the chair of the board of directors of the Association of Tribal Archives, Libraries, and Museums. As a staff attorney of the Native American Rights Fund from 1973 to 2009, he represented Indian tribes, Alaska Natives, and Native Hawaiians on significant legal issues in the modern era of federal Indian law during the rise of modern Indian nations in the tribal sovereignty movement. He litigated indigenous rights pertaining to religious freedom, prisoner rights, water rights, treaty rights, and reburial and repatriation contexts. Echohawk is admitted to practice law before the U.S. Supreme Court, Oklahoma Supreme Court, Court of Appeals for the 8th, 9th, 10th, and District of Columbia districts, circuits, pardon me, and the Federal Claims Court and several U.S. district courts. Please welcome President Walter Echohawk. And last but not least, Vicente Diaz is a professor of Native American and Indigenous Studies at UCLA, a neighbor to the south if you didn't know of them. He is Ponopean Filipino from Guam and an interdisciplinary scholar who has held tenured positions in departments of history, anthropology, American Indian Studies, ethnic studies, and American studies at institutions ranging from small regional universities in Micronesia to large public universities in the US. His work is primarily situated in the emergent field of critical and comparative indigenous studies in North America and the Pacific Ocean region, and focuses on topics such as indigenous canoe culture revitalization, sports and indigeneity, traditional outrigger canoe voyaging in Micronesia, colonialism and indigenous Christianity in Micronesia, Pacific history, film, and video. I met Vicente some years ago at the NYSA meetings, and I was a really junior scholar at the time and a bit out of place, and he was really generous with his welcome at that time, and it's really great to be able to reconnect and welcome you into this space here. So thank you for being

0: here. Okay, and with that, you've heard enough from me. I'm eager now to turn it over to our guests, and they're just going to go through their presentations, and like I said, then we'll open it up to Q&A. So thank you for being here.
1: So first and foremost, I'd like to say thank you to Greg. Thank you to the campus, the CAP Center, for this this wonderful discussion that we're having. For this wonderful discussion, and I'm so honored to be up here with such amazing individuals that have done some extraordinary things for Native people. So one of the things that I really want to talk about is Native people and their connection to the land. And I think a lot of times, sometimes we lose sight of where we are and where we are and where what place we're occupying. Because today, here, we're here on Chumash territory, and Native people around the world have a connection and a spiritual connection to their environment and to their land. And it's not just the land, it's the soil, it's the plants, it's the animals, and it is all of these things that also are a big part of our culture, and they make Indigenous people who they are. And I talk about this connection to the land because when we're talking about repatriation and we're talking about the return of our ancestors for reburial, we do not have a ceremony for reburial. There is no, what's been done was already done for these individuals already. So we don't have a ceremony for this. But not only that, we are also looking for locations sometimes to put these individuals in the closest location of where they came from. So we're also looking at land. Some of this land is, of course, unceded land. This is land that was stolen. This is land that was taken from us. And not only taken from us, but also have disconnected us from that connection to that land. And having access to that land is very important, not only for the reburial of our ancestors, but for the future of our people also to have that access. So in our quest for repatriation and reburials, we also need to think in terms of the safety of these ancestors. Will they be disturbed again? Can they be safe from the original pot hunters, right, that dug them up in the first place? But when we're also thinking about land, it's also the health of this land. So it's got there's so many layers. I feel like we're onions here. There's so many layers because everything is connected, right? You have people. You too are connected to here. You know when the mail comes, you know when the trash comes, you know where your favorite grocery stores are. We all have our connections to this land. Native people have a more, of course, deeper understanding of this land, but we all have a connection. We all have a relationship to this place that we belong in. But when we're considering the spiritual health of the land, you know, where we want to bring our ancestors back and where we want to repatriate and where we want to rebury, that is an important topic because you're asking Native people, you're working with Native people and you're asking them, hey, so let's rebury these people. You can rebury them now. And you have people that sometimes don't have some of that connection to certain parts of that land is not there anymore. You also have the health of that land. Maybe there was lots of agriculture. So where I currently live is in Visalia, and I live in the Central Valley, and we have lots of farming. We have lots of farming, and we have lots of agriculture, and we have lots of pesticides, and we have lots of runoff. And so, you know, when we're thinking of the health and that spiritual health of land, you know, are we going to put our ancestors in the pesticide-infected land that is now here too? Not only that, but this land that we're forgetting—it's a the silent participant, because we've lost

sometimes that we have that disconnection from that land. But our relationship to that land, sometimes it's hard to deal with. And so as Native people, we struggle a lot of times, not only with reburial, not only with repatriation, not only with our disconnection and how do we access the land and the spiritual health of the land and the spiritual health of us. But if we're having this own conversation in, amongst ourselves and amongst our people, other people definitely don't know what we're dealing with. Other people don't know what we're going through. Other people don't have any understanding of what we have. And they have no understanding of us. And I think for me, that's the also the hard part, right? So when we're working, when tribes are working with agencies, they're working with museums, they're working with different institutions, a lot of times they don't know who Native people are. They have sometimes no idea, but they know they have to work with us because that's part of complying with the law. That's part of that consultation process is working with us. But they don't know who we are. They don't understand our connection to the land. And obviously, they do not understand that there has to be a whole new process developed by Native people to reinter these ancestors. And how do we get allies? How do we get people to understand our where we're coming from? How do we get people to understand our spiritual connection to this land that has been kind of used and abused? Right. How do we get people to understand this? And I think I might have mentioned this in February's panel, but it's with students, right? It's with students and it's with like ethnic studies requirements. It is with making people understand that there are Native people. And guess what? There's also other people too. There's African Americans, Asian Americans, there's our two-spirited people. There's all these people that we all share space with. Right. So how do we respect each other? How do we create space right on this unceded land? How do Native people increase their allyship? You know, how do we find young students who are willing to empathize with us and understand that we do have a special connection to the land and to our traditional places? And that also makes me think of, again, the future of repatriation. And how does the future of even some of this repatriation work looks when we're talking about land, when we're talking about that spiritual connection also? And to me, it's not just the return of the ancestors, not just the return of their things. It's the return of those photographs that were taken out in the field. It's the return of those photographs of those objects. It's the digital repatriation of those items in those places. Because in a way, those items, those digital items also hold place for our ancestors. And so to me, when we're looking forward also is that digital repatriation and that understanding, creating that understanding amongst ourselves and amongst the people that we work with. One thing to remember is a lot of our Indigenous people, we stand on the shoulders of our ancestors. A lot of times we're coming up with new ceremonies for those ceremonies that were asleep and that we don't remember. And we're trying to figure this out. And we can use friends, of course, in our journey for this. But also creating that understanding amongst our allies and creating that understanding amongst people that we live with, right? Because you're not only are you living here, but you're also my neighbors, right? So how do we also develop that mutual respect and mutual understanding? But as far as the repatriation, like the digital repatriation of some of these items, and working with the United States and with our federal laws and some of our state laws, and making those, bringing those policies to fruition and making repatriation happen. And even on a greater scale, you know, when we're talking about international repatriation and, you know, for the United States, we need to lead by example, you know, lead by that mutual respect, lead by, you know, by doing repatriation so that when, you know, Native people are seeking our ancestors in other countries that have been, right, as one of our colleagues has said, they've been stolen and we are doing some rescue work, right? Or hostage negotiations.

and to bring these people home, you know, that there's an example set by the United States and their repatriation efforts also. So I keep looking at the time because I can keep talking in sometimes. I want to make sure I leave time for my people up here. But again, I'm really saying a lot.

0: lot of moving parts when we're thinking of friendships and we're thinking of relationships. There's a lot of moving parts. So we can't necessarily focus on one thing because all of these other things are moving at the same time too. And so that is why I would like to thank you for coming, because this is the first step in understanding Native people and understanding repatriation and understanding the plight that Native people face and the future that we see, and also our relationship with this land. So Kaki Nalin, thank you so much for your time. And again, I'm honored to be here. Thank you.
1: Open my notes here. Hello, my name is Amra Salamon, and I teach in the English department here at UCSB. And I come from, my father's ancestral community is from the border of California and Arizona, from the area around Yuma, Arizona, and Winter Haven, California. And we are the most western part of Otom Jibit, which is the Otom homelands. And so we're related to Thon Otom Nation, Gila River, Akchin, Salt River, as well as the Otom in Sonora. So we are crossed by the U.S.-Mexico border, as well as California and Arizona. And our community is the only group on this side of the border that is not federally recognized. And so, sorry, I'm going to just have to scoot closer. I'll do that. Thank you. And so most of my research is looking at this question of why was our community not federally recognized? And it's a very complicated story. It's taken me years to investigate, but we did, basically the Bureau of Indian Affairs wanted to relocate us to the Colorado River Tribes Reservation. We were all enrolled over there, and then they decided, no, we want that water for California, and they terminated all of us. And so as I started to dig into the archival history of that story, I needed to basically develop an archival methodology. And I'm in a literature department, so I come to this question through poetry. And I found this poem by Deborah Miranda, who's Chumash and Esalen, that's called, I'll pull it up here, "When My Body Is the Archive." And she's writing about the ways that knowledge is extracted from indigenous peoples, how our bodies are literally put in these institutions as archival materials, but also what is the positionality of the indigenous descendant when we go into the archive, when we start looking at not only our material culture, but also our historical culture. And there's one line that she says, "When my body is the archive, my stories belong to someone else." And I started there, and I created a course around this. It's my archival methods course. I'll teach it in the spring if students are interested, called Body as Archive, where I started to look at this theme of the body in the archive across Miranda's work, across James Luna's work, particularly his piece around Ishi in the archive, and this film, Bontoc Eulogy, about Philippine indigenous ancestors that were put into the Smithsonian. And then I also dug into Sadia Hartman's work and questions around what happens when you can't trace your ancestors through the archive that African-American scholars were up against. And I started to think about what happens when our bodies are put into this archival record that is built on our genocide, right? That is built on enslavement, that is built on genocide, and the collection compression of the colonial archive. And I have, you know, my own definition that I've developed of that process. I think of the compression of the colonial archive as being compressed under the gaze and the pen of the colonizer to make indigenous life known through collection, data, and description, and to make wealth of knowledge of land, of water, of bodies and cultures for colonial possession. And so by this research, indigenous peoples were compressed to make diamonds for the colonial gaze, just like, you know, a little bit of coal that just got smushed and smushed. And thinking about this question of repatriation futures, I think about how that collection compression also compresses our narratives to fit with the colonial project. And particularly in my research, I was looking at this situation of tribal termination,

how if I was very hesitant to use the colonial archive where this was traced, because this archive was developed around extracting our land, extracting the river, and throwing us away, right? Getting rid of us. And I was concerned around how some of the folks in the community look at those records as the things that we need in order to get recognized, in order to get tribal enrollment, and how much of the archival process was to compress us into a carbon copy of the colonial nation, right? And if you think about 1934 Indian Reorganization Act, it does that, you know, the sovereignty is sort of reformed to think about tribal nations as little US nations, you know, reproducing the nation state in that way, and reproducing the nation state for extraction of our lands. And I was trying to think about, are there other ways to deal with that archive that don't do that, right? That don't compress us back into that box. And that's where I came to this question of fugitivity. I was interested in all of the ways that our ancestors had avoided containment, the ways that they avoided boarding school, they avoided dealing with the reservation, the ways they ran away from the reservation, ran away from the boarding school, and those escape methods as a different narrative of our history. And that is a different thing that could be traced through the archive instead of trying to contain ourselves into the narrative of disappearance, but rather to explore the narrative of escape. And so that is the project that I'm working on. But back to the class, as I taught these different archival methods to students, what really stood out to folks was this issue of physical human bodies in institutions, in museums. And it made me think I need to learn more about that work. I need to understand it. And so I was introduced to some friends on the East Coast who were developing a project called Finding Ceremony that was supporting in African-American community in Philadelphia with reclaiming ancestors from the Penn Museum, and ancestors who had been enslaved and then, you know, put into this eugenics museum. And what was so amazing about that work was that it was led by the descendant community through this very strict guideline that we want to find ceremony for these ancestors. We want to find healing for our community. We want to bring them home in a respectful way. And so all of us researchers are doing archival work and genealogical work, but with the intention of ceremony. And we can talk about this in the Q&A, but Penn Museum was not a good player. They're kind of the case study of what not to do when it comes to repatriation. But I met a lot of amazing people who were committed to this quest for ceremony and healing, not only for Indigenous folks and for Afro-Indigenous folks on the East Coast, because of course we found that Penn Museum was trying to bury a Lenape person in violation of NAGPRA, things like that. But also asking this question of for ancestors who were part of chattel slavery, where is the ceremony for them? Can we develop something like NAGPRA for African American communities as well? And so through that process, I met another Autumn person randomly who was, and part of my position as the descendant in the archive is that I think our ancestors work through that process. And so of course, in this process, I met another Autumn person who was a NAGPRA officer for one of the reservations. And she said, do you know that UC Berkeley has some of your ancestors from Yuma? You need to go up there and look at them, particularly because you work at University of California. And so I've been involved in this process with our community of thinking about how do we navigate now University of California having our ancestors. But I do think that it was the ancestors themselves intervening to make that introduction. And so I think about how, you know, just trying to find a pedagogy and a methodology brought me to the concrete work, brought me into these ceremonial processes as a gift from our ancestors, but also that it kind of brings me to this question of futurity. Again, I'm trying to think about our methods and how do they not reproduce the forces of genocide and extraction that got us here, but how can our methods open other possibilities for different paths into the future, for regeneration of our communities, for healing, for ceremony. And so I will leave it there, but
very honored to be in conversation with all of you about this.

Noa, everybody, anyway, turahe wetutu deriku. Good to see you. My name is Walter Echohawk. Coming in. Okay, there. Yes, my Pawnee name is Arusa Turahe, which means good horse, and I belong to the Kitkahaki or Little Earth Lodge band of the Pawnee Nation. And on through my grandmother's side, I belong to the Buffalo clan of the Oto tribe. Really glad to be here, and I want to thank Professor Johnson and the CAPS Center, as well as the Luce Foundation, you know, for bringing us all together. today, it's true, you know, we do live in very testing times in the current political environment, with all of these assaults that we see on our democratic norms and institutions, makes us wonder about our future. And I know in Indian country, the future of our tribal sovereignty, our tribal rights, and our tribal interests. How are we going to weather the storm, I guess, is on the mind of a lot of our tribal leaders. But here on campus at the UC of Santa Barbara, we can see a real meaningful opportunity to make some social changes here on the campus, you know, through the efforts to develop this repatriation program in partnership with the local tribes here, and really glad to be a small part of this very historic initiative, because I think that the opportunity to make meaningful social change only comes along once in a great while, you know, in the course of one's life. And when that opportunity comes our way, I think it's important to act to do the right thing. And as I think was mentioned by Professor Johnson, change is in the air here on campus, you know, and that's a good thing to see in the repatriation work here by the college, as well as around the country. We can see this active repatriation work is going on despite the current political moment. And it's been my experience in dealing with repatriation issues since the 1980s that for one thing, repatriation work is human rights work, as defined by the UN Declaration on the Rights of Indigenous Peoples. And this NAGPRA, or Native American Graves Protection and Repatriation Act, is a human rights law, according to Senator Daniel Inouye, one of the sponsors of that historic landmark national legislation. This work is also heavily imbued with the spiritual dimension as well, as was mentioned, because it involves souls of our dead ancestors that have been disturbed through grave robbing, and the efforts to return them and reunite them, lay them back to rest. These are deeply spiritual matters for all peoples, I think, across the country, because awe towards the dead and death and burial has always stirred our human race, no matter what age and race or country or culture you come from, around the world. And I think that those who work in the area of repatriation, they enter the spiritual dimension with one foot in the spirit world, one foot in the real world that we live in here as well. Also, this kind of work, repatriation work that the university is engaged in,
can also bring about restorative justice, to bring us to those unforgettable moments when we see justice at hand, you know, through the restoration of these human remains back to their peoples so they can be once again laid to rest. And so this is the kind of work in the restorative justice field that can heal wounds from a painful past if done in a certain way. And I think that's of interest to the CAP Center to see that this work possibly can do that, to be a tool towards restorative justice, but so we can come to terms with our native people, come to terms with the history of genocide that took place here in California, try to make things right to the best that we can. And so we look around the country today, even in today's testing times in the current political environment, but we see a national effort to implement these repatriation laws. Each tribe across the country has their own repatriation office, working day in and day out to implement this law, even 35 years after its passage. I know last week, my own Pawnee tribe, we laid to rest over 2,000 human remains in the largest repatriation that we've done since 1990. That work is going on here on this campus as well. So this is a national human rights effort, imbued, as I mentioned, in the spiritual dimension. And I hope it can be done in a good way, to bring about restorative justice, because sometimes it's the process followed that is more important than the end result, you know. And we do this because we want to do it, because of ethical considerations and possibly to bring about a measure of restorative justice, you know. And indeed, I think that we can look around the world today to, there's a ongoing international museum movement into the ethical realm of repatriation in this museum ethical returns movement. It's sweeping across Europe and even here into our own country. The Smithsonian Institution, our leading museum in the nation, has adopted this ethical returns policy in the year 2022 to go beyond the law into the ethical realm and return objects based upon ethical considerations. And I think that this campus can do the same thing. There's nothing in NAGPRA that prevents voluntary remains, not because the law requires it, but because it's the right thing to do. And we see that movement sweeping the museum world. And it's important that Santa Barbara here at our campus do this with that kind of a heart in mind, not to be drug kicking and screaming, the last institution in the country to do this, but to do it, to join this ethical museum movement and take a step beyond the legal requirements into the ethical realm here. And just to close, I wanted to mention briefly the subject of our panel is indigenous religious traditions and the law in this uncertain political environment. And I, on that regard, I just wanted to mention that it seems to me that there is a strong

revival going along that's been over the past few decades in terms of strengthening indigenous or tribal traditional religious traditions. I know that's true in my Pawnee tribe and other places that our religious traditions are alive and well today. At one point, they were banned, they were outlawed, they had to be practiced underground. But I know that today, where I live and where I come from in Oklahoma, we have our language program in full sway. We have every, not a week or a month goes by to where we don't have our dances, sing our songs, and have religious ceremonies. I know just this upcoming month in November, we'll be holding our Young Dog Dance, a Saukippity Edu. It has to do with our relationship to the animals. We'll be holding it. We have a hand game scheduled with one of our neighboring tribes. We'll be holding our Veterans Day dance, you know, on the 12th of. So it's just sort of a robust cultures are alive and well, and these religious traditions really are a part of our each tribal nation's cultural sovereignty. And this cultural sovereignty is defined internally, whereas, you know, federal Indian law defines our political rights externally, but our cultural sovereignty is found by simply looking within to the heritage that was left to us by our ancestors, our languages, our songs, our ceremonies, hunting, fishing, and gathering ways of life, our art, our origin stories. This is a body of indigenous knowledge that we have inherited as our legacy. In historical times, it's also been, this cultural sovereignty has been our safe haven in difficult times in Indian Native American history in the United States when we lived under oppression. This was all we had, was our cultural heritage to be the glue that held our people together. And it still holds us together, gives us the will to survive as indigenous peoples with our cultures intact. And in my view, from my seat, it's still alive and well today, regardless of what's going on in the current political environment. I know that our legal rights as Native people, which are defined under federal Indian law, we have inherent tribal sovereignty. We exist in the domestic political system as domestic dependent nations with a government-to-government and nation-to-nation relationship with the United States government. We have a protectorate trust relationship between our tribal nations in the political system, in which the federal government is obligated to protect the best interest as our trustee of our tribal nations. This body of federal law and policy is tethered to the federal government, to our U.S. Constitution, our federal body of law. And so we have to be concerned about the health of our democracy, our tribal leaders. We can't be concerned only with our internal self-government affairs and nothing more. But we have to pay attention to these larger assaults on our democratic norms and institutions, because our federal Indian law is tethered to that, to our democracy. Should it slide into an authoritarian regime, our rights could crumble. And I don't think that culturally distinct minorities ever fare very well under dictatorships either, you know. So we have an interest in Indian country along with the rest of our nation. You

0: to look out after the health of our democracy, even though our rights are ongoing as far as repatriation and our religious traditions are being carried out. So that's all I wanted to say. Again, thank you very much.
1: That's all he wanted to say. Casalelia Mankov, Ite Vince, Vicente Diaz, and Panene Pornpre Con Ken Council and Paukalo, a big boulder that our family identifies with in Micronesia. In the audience, how many of you, raise your hands, are students? That's all right. So awesome. Grad students. So I'm going to not that I don't care about the rest of you. And I'm going to say, I'm going to speak very deliberately and intentionally from the vantage point of being in Native studies in particular. And by Native studies, I mean American Indian and Native American studies, but also how Native studies elsewhere, in my case, Pacific Islands, Australia, New Zealand, Hawaii, the Samoa, Guam, is taking root here in Turtle Island, and how American Indian and Indigenous studies researchers, academics, and students are also increasingly reading work coming out of places like the Pacific Ocean. I'm going to preface what I have to say with a couple of things, and this is directed, everything I'm saying is directed to you students and graduate students. First of all, I don't know if I want to be an academic. And I got to figure that out before I retire. I tell that to the graduate students. And I'm not just being facetious here. If I have been able to do anything of value in academia for my communities and for Native studies, it will, I believe, have to do with the power of that ambivalence to carry me through, to keep things in their proper perspective. That's what I tell to the graduate students. To the undergraduate students, especially those of you who are worried about what you're going to major in, I don't know what I want to major in. And that's okay too. I ended up getting a degree in political science only because I had enough credits in that department to get the degree and stop having to pay tuition. But if I had the means to pay more tuition, I could have, in 1 to 2 more years, I could have gotten a degree in history and anthropology and Pacific Island studies. And that's pretty good for a guy who left my island to play football. You guys know that the majority of the Pacific Islanders men you find in university campuses are there for the football team, right? It doesn't mean we're dumb. We've been tracked in that direction. The point I'm making here is academia has become a very important canoe for me. And what I'm actually going to do is I want to talk about canoes and how a kind of theorizing and method for research and for teaching that's come out of Indigenous studies in the last decade or so, building on the significance of being good relatives, what has come to be called Indigenous relationalities, has not only been a very powerful workhorse, analytic workhorse in our field, I also think that it's one of the reasons why the best of work in Indigenous studies is being picked up outside of Indigenous studies by all the disciplines and increasingly in science. And that's because of the power that we're making of, well, first of all, that's because we've reached critical mass. When I began my career in academia, 30 plus years ago, any conference I'd go to in any discipline, you'd strain to find a Native person, and maybe there might be two or three papers involving Native studies. Today, we have a professional association, it's actually several, that were founded by Native people in Turtle Island and Oceania, representing most of the disciplines. And we are seizing the terms of academic research. The other thing I wanted to say is it took me 30 years to refuse finally to compartmentalize the Native part of me from the academic part of me. They don't own what academia is supposed to stand for, and that's knowledge. And knowledge and the power that it is supposed to furnish for our societies. Long story short, canoe culture has been the place for me to learn and to recover our arts, our sciences, our humanities, our physical sciences. Can I have that slide, the first slide of the Pacific? So my part of the Pacific is in the far corner over there, Micronesia. Above the equator, you might be able to see Guam. You might see in big words, Federated States of Micronesia. My maternal lineage is to Pohnpei Island, but I grew up in Guam. Micronesia, most of you are familiar with Polynesia. Micronesia is these islands north of the equator towards the western part. Look for Yap, Guam, and Palau on the western side, and you can also see Marshall Islands right about over there, right? These would include the Federated States of Micronesia, the Republic of Palau, the Republic of the Marshall Islands. Maybe you heard some of these, maybe you didn't. I want to point out that from Guam and Yap and Palau on the west to the Marshall Islands alone is larger than the continental United States. That region. And if you add the Republic of Kiribati, which is spelled Kiribati, and Nauru below that, that island nation alone is almost the size of the continental United States. And probably its biggest island is probably like 2 square miles. In Oceania, we don't make hard lines between land, water. You cannot talk about land without talking about water very quickly. And you cannot talk about land, water, and sky. And land and water without talking about sky. And you cannot talk about land, water, and sky without talking about the people. You cannot talk about the people without talking about land, water, and sky. There's a relationality there, and it's one that is also mirrored in the relations that land, water, and sky have with each other and all other beings in there, both other than human, the flora, the fauna, the winged, the finned, but also who's known as the supernatural, the spirits. And so that way of thinking about who we are, is even more specific. We are in relations of kinship. We understand who we are in by way of understanding kin, all of these as kin. Oftentimes, as the older relatives, the stars, for example, are our oldest relatives, right? Next slide. So the Pacific Ocean is so huge, you get a sense of just that slice of Micronesia being double the size of the continental United States. The Pacific Ocean, that just remember that last map, that area is larger than the combined area of all the other continents and bodies of water. The Pacific Ocean alone is larger than that. This map shows the coincidence or the overlap of what's called Austronesian languages, the Micronesian, Melanesian, and Polynesian languages, with the exception of what's totally unceremoniously called the non-Austronesian languages, but the Austronesian languages, of which we're all a part. This map shows the spread of branches of the Austronesian language from island Southeast Asia and tribal Taiwan that you see disperses across all of the habitable Oceania, Pacific. But the spread of Austronesian languages goes the opposite direction as well. And so most of the indigenous languages of Madagascar over there off the east coast of Africa are Austronesian. But you'll find Austronesian speaking peoples in the east coast of Africa and also in pockets of South Asia, most of island Southeast Asia and tribal Taiwan. The Austronesian speaking people are outrigger building sailing people. That's the overlap. That's the coincidence of those two lines. It was the development of maritime technology that enabled people, beginning 3,000 to 5,000 years ago, to eventually fan out and settle. We might say speciate, right? This world that comes in my math, through almost 4/5 of the globe's southern hemisphere. 3,000 to 5,000 years ago, we developed the maritime technology to do that and a knowledge of the environment around us to make effective and efficacious and powerful voyages. You do not do that without knowledge, without technology, without sophisticated science. These reflect a kind of cartography, a kind of meteorology, a kind of astronomy that we were never allowed to even acknowledge as legitimate. And one of the things that happened, one of the worst things that colonialism did was to preempt the continued evolution and development of that kind of technology and that kind of knowledge system. Why? Because we were understood as primitive. No other reason than that. Okay. What does this have to do with the dilemma that we're at? This is one of the dilemmas that we're facing today. The political moment in which democracy is, Walter laid it out very, very poignantly. Where democracy is at stake, and so is everything that we've come to gain from that, right? The dilemma is for every indigenous person that you might know that is opposed to MAGA America, there probably is at least another indigenous person supporting it. It's a very good chance that that other person belongs to the same family, if not the same community. And it isn't because they're stupid or they lack morals. I think when we're talking about indigenous people, investment in that, we can point to complicated histories of the entanglement between indigenous spirituality and religions and Christianity, such that that makes for a very powerful, potent, if conservative idea that bristles at what might be considered as the godlessness of liberalism and the hollowness and emptiness of consumer society. Christianity furnished a foundation. I'm not saying this simply as an advocate of that, actually. I think that that's something we just really have to deal with, right? Then

0: Indigenous traditions are also remarkably conservative and place a high value on authority and knowing your place, discipline, right? And to the extent that liberal political systems are seen as threatening or not knowing their proper place, you're going to see pushback against that. I think the idea of Indigenous relationalities gives us, and I'll define that in a moment, but gives us the means to kind of bring them back into the fold. I don't mean to sound patronizing or chauvinistic, but I think my family members and my community that that think that Indigenous futures and values can be protected under this regime, I think they're wrong, and I think they're misguided. But I get it. I was also raised like that. And had I not gone to university and been introduced to Native studies, if I was successful in football, it's a really good chance I'll be on that side. Indigenous relationalities is the relations of kinship and reciprocity that Indigenous people famously have with the world around them, with everything in the world around them. But it isn't just that. It's the making good of the obligations and responsibilities to your ancestors and to your relations out there. The work of making good on that, that for all the Indigenous peoples that I'm aware of, is what comes to define what it means for them to be Indigenous. And here's where that becomes an important workhorse for political and cultural and historical analysis that has caught the attention of non-Native scholars, like scientists, like social scientists, like humanities, art people. For almost all of us, our words in the vernacular for who we are is a version of the real human or the authentic human. In other words, it's relations of kinship and reciprocity with the world around us and making good on those obligations that is that comes to define what it means to be a human. And that also redefines how we understand nature. And of course, when you redefine what it means to be a human and what it means, what nature is, you're also redefining things like knowledge, like technology. I hope you can see how that offers an alternative to liberal rights discourse that's at stake and our histories that are also at stake in those systems. Thank you.
1: Thank you. You guys are, you're all amazing. That was wonderful and wide-ranging.

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0: been there.
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0: 10,000, 10,000 years.
1: Yeah.
0: Bright shining as the sun. To sing and pray.
2: You better sing.
0: The hour.
1: Yes.
0: Oh, the hour that I first believed. And don't you know?
1: Don't you know?
0: Don't you know?
1: Don't you know?
0: Don't you know?
1: Yeah.
0: Don't you know, don't you know,
1: don't you know,
0: don't you know that I am,

Rebecca Jade, ladies and gentlemen. Rebecca Jade. Thank you very much.

do maps tell us about the ocean? This is a spillhouse projection, and it tells us something very different about the one ocean. It is all connected. The ocean feeds us, it connects us, it's our past, and it's our future. And how we map the ocean helps us understand how we should be thinking about the ocean.

0: certainly during the war in Vietnam, the civil rights movement, yes, the country was divided. I think what's different today, that it's become emotional and that people hold such dark views of people on the other side, sure, that they don't want to be around them, they don't want to talk to them, they can't have a conversation. That's what I wanted to understand, and I want to understand efforts to bring us together, because there are efforts to bring us together.
1: I love Jupiter's idea here. No more hurt, no more love.

0: individuals getting Medicaid through the expansion program must report at least 80 hours of activity per month to maintain Medicaid coverage. All people with disabilities are not exempt from redeterminations or work requirements. So let's talk about what these exemptions are, how they work, and how, again, we can shape them moving forward.
1: You're watching UCTV, University of California Television.

0: We have a very special opportunity tonight on Martin Luther King Day to speak and meet with an artist whose entire career has been about the aspirations of Dr. King. It's UCSC's pleasure to present at Park and Market and to the San Diego community someone who I think, and many of us would agree, is a true American genius, and that is our friend Terrence Blanchard. I thought, rather than just ask you a bunch of questions, I thought we'd have a conversation. And sure. I certainly would like to wind up talking about your performance tomorrow, give us sure. a little heads up on that very unique ensemble, mm-hmm. and also to talk about your operas.
1: Sure.
0: I had the pleasure to see.
1: Thank you.
0: I had the pleasure to see the premiere of Fire Up in My Bones.
1: Yeah. Mm-hmm.
0: And I want to hear more about that. But I'd like to start from the beginning, if you wouldn't mind.
1: Sure.
0: There clearly is something unique about the city of New Orleans. You're not the only genius to come out of that. And I
1: think if we
0: were to ask the audience, they could name the yeah. next dozen who right. we all have listened
1: families
0: to.
1: Families, too.
0: Families, yeah, exactly. Yeah.
1: I'm the one that's the only child.
0: You're the only child.
1: Yeah, yeah, yeah.
0: What is it about that city that has been sort of the breadbasket of American culture?
1: I think part of it is the fact that we're not starstruck in New Orleans. You know, people who have come up in the world of music do so because they love music. You know, we've had so many musicians, as you guys know, that have gone on to become, you know, world-renowned musicians, very famous. But when they come home, they're just musicians.
0: And some not so famous geniuses.
1: Yes, exactly, exactly. As a matter of fact, you know, there were so many stories about musicians who were not from New Orleans, who would come to New Orleans to visit or play a show, and then they would wind up going and hang out and hear some other musicians and get their hearts broken.
0: Uh-oh.
1: You know, because they would hear some local musicians, local talent that would really on a high level. I think it really boils down to us just really having a passion for the art. And I'll put it to you like this. You know, growing up in New Orleans, when I would run into other musicians, we'd always talk about music, what you're working on. Man, I heard this guy play this. Man, this dude here, he does these things that are so unique. Those are the types of conversations I would have. When I moved to New York, it was about, they cool, but they ain't really doing this. You know what I mean?
0: It's competition. There was a
1: negative competitive thing going on, right?
0: Yeah, yeah.
1: You know, and it threw me for a loop because I was so excited about moving to New York. Because I thought New York would be a bigger version of New Orleans, right? And when I got there and I ran into that type of attitude, it caught me off guard for a second. But what I started to realize was that attitude didn't come from the greatest musicians on the planet. Mm-hmm. You know what I mean?
0: Yeah, I hear you.
1: All of the greatest musicians that I ran into in New York didn't have that attitude. And then I started to realize that there had to be this separation, and we hate to think this way because we all want to put everybody on the same playing field, but you know, and Art Blakey was the one that made me start to think this way. He said, don't think like a local musician. Mm-hmm. He said, you're here to play music that goes around the world, and you want to travel the world, and you have to be mindful of what's going on outside of your local square. But I think

0: that's one of the things that we kind of focus on in New Orleans, you know. And it's, I love going back home, man.
1: Well, the few times I've been to New Orleans.
0: Don't worry about that, man. That's a marketing thing, you know what I mean? Yeah. You know, I grew up in New Orleans.
1: Everyone I met was a musician, played an instrument.
0: Mm-hmm.
1: Checking in at the airport, and yes. Guy behind the counter, I can't remember what airline, though. He was.
0: Yeah.
1: I saw his trumpet case lying down.
0: Of course. I'll tell you a funny story. So, Tim Jackson, who runs Monterey Jazz Fest. So he comes to New Orleans because we used to have the Jazz Educators Convention in New Orleans. And as a result, my wife and myself, we were going to throw a party for all of them at our house one night. And this is typical New Orleans. So he gets out the cab and he's coming in the house and he starts to tell me all about my high school years growing up in New Orleans.
1: Telling you.
0: Yes. And I'm like, what? And he goes, oh yeah, your friend Rene Peters, that was his dad that was driving the cab. He told us all about you on the way here.
1: Family.
0: Yeah, that's the thing I love about New Orleans. We have that type of familiarity with each other. When I bought my house in New Orleans, the first house, man, they put it in the paper, the cover of the Lanyap section, the Sunday section, had my address. And how much I paid for the house. Yeah, and I was like, really? Okay. Yeah,
1: a little too personal.
0: But the cool thing about it was I was in my yard one Sunday, and this car pulled around, and it parked, and I went, oh my God, who is this? It was three of my high school music teachers. You know, they knew, they heard that I'd moved back, they read the article, and they would always have coffee on Sunday mornings. And they started talking about me, and they just came by the house one
1: day. Kept the conversation going.
0: Yeah, and then I got it. I felt proud because I'm like, if it wasn't for you, I wouldn't be doing this stuff, you know? Yeah.
1: But there's something very special about that city, and it's not just the music, the food, the dress, the languages,
0: everything.
1: The patois.
0: Everything. Lionel Aweke, who's a guitarist, is one of my students. He plays with Herbie Hancock now. He's from Benin. The first time he came to New Orleans, he said, man, this feels like home.
1: Uh-huh.
0: And I'm like, wow,
1: I
0: never thought about that in that way, but I can see that,
1: especially
0: when it comes to the culture and the food, for sure.
1: You mentioned Art Blakey. I want to spend some time talking about that experience. But just before you played with Blakey, you had a stint with Lionel Hampton.
0: Yeah.
1: And you were, what, 18, 19 years old?
0: Yeah, I was 18.
1: That's some education.
0: Tell me about it.
1: You tell me about it.
0: When I went to school, I went to Rutgers University, and Paul Jeffries, who was the tenor player that used to play in Thelonious Monk's band, he was running the program. And when I applied, they didn't have any housing, so I wound up staying with him at his home until they found me a place to stay on campus, which I didn't stay on campus. I wound up staying in a house with these other guys. And it was interesting because he played with Lionel Hampton.
1: Mm-hmm.
0: And he had to do a gig that was a couple of weeks before school started. And then he said, hey man, why don't you ride with me to the gig? Because, you know, Hamp's band always rode on the bus, on these big Greyhound buses. And he told me, bring your horn.
1: Uh-oh.
0: Right. That's what I was like, oh, okay. So I brought my horn. We drove from New Jersey up to New York to catch the bus to go back down to Philly, which is funny. And when I got on the bus, you know, it's one of those things, man. There was no place to sit. Every place, yo, hey, young fella, that's my seat. Move or get out of my seat. I wound up back by the bathroom. But I wound up talking to some of the guys. And when we got to the venue, one of the trumpet players said, man, pull out your horn and play. They was getting ready for sound check. And we were just milling around. Hamp walks up behind me, and he calls everybody Champ because he can't remember anybody's name. Hey, Champ, let me hear you play blues with the piano player. So I played the blues with the piano player, and he said, I'm going to call you for some gigs. And I was in the band the next week.
1: That was it.
0: Yeah. So I

0: started touring with them, man. And Curtis Fuller was in that band, great trombone player. Frankie Dunlap, great drummer who played with Sonny Rollins, was in that band. Oliver Bina was a great trumpet player who was like my big brother in that band. They all embraced me. That was the thing that was interesting about it, man. They just took me under their wing, and I just learned a lot being in that group, you know, for about a year and a half.
1: Yeah. So that was just sort of being brought up in the old school.
0: Oh, definitely. I mean, Curtis Fuller, man, he would always, you young fellas want to play too many notes. He said, I want to hear you play blues right here. And don't you dare double up.
1: 12 to the bar.
0: Yeah, yeah. Don't play no fast notes. Just play the blues. And I was like, do I have to?
1: can I pick the key?
0: Oh, my God. Yeah, yeah, yeah. And then, I mean, you know, just being in that group, listening to those guys play every night, you know. Frankie Dunlap was an amazing drummer, man. There was a moment during the show he would trade with Hamp. Hamp would get on, they had a set of drums for Hamp. Mm. And of course, Hamp, I don't know if you guys remember in the 70s, Ludwig used to make this drum kit that had lights in the,
1: yeah, yeah.
0: In the inside. And so of course, Hamp had to have the one with the lights on it. And they were supposed to be trading fours, four bars each, right? But Hamp would get excited, man. So sometimes his bars were 3.5, they'd be 5, they'd be 7. You know what I mean? They were never four, right? But the amazing thing about it was you could never tell because Frankie Dunlap was right on.
1: Right with him.
0: Oh my God, it was the most amazing thing to witness, yeah.
1: And that kind of education most young musicians don't get. And that's really kind of unique because I think young musicians historically go to New York to do the hippest thing.
0: Right. Well, here's the thing about
1: bypass.
0: That. Here's the most important thing about that education was the historical part. Those guys talked to me firsthand about, do you know what it's like for an 18-year-old kid to talk to Curtis Fuller and hear him talk about John Coltrane? Mm-hmm. Not from some stories, no. Like, man, when we did the record with Train, I was like, stop right there. Say that again? You know what I mean? That was a big thing for me. And listening to Paul Jeffries talk about being with Monk. Frankie Dunlap talked about playing with Sonny Rollins. Mm. You know, those were the stories that I used to hear all the time. And not only just the playing stories, but how those guys developed their craft and how serious they were about their craft. With all of those things that stuck in the back of my mind about, okay, so what are you going to do?
1: Right.
0: You know, we all heard the famous story about Sonny Rollins not feeling like he was up to the task, so he took 2 years off practice and he was up on the bridge playing, practicing. That story in itself was something to hear firsthand. It's one thing to hear it as folklore.
1: Or read about it.
0: Right. But when you hear it firsthand, because Paul Jeffries and Sonny Rollins were good friends. Yeah, but really, they're really good friends, man. So I'm laughing because I was thinking about another story. I was doing a rehearsal at a friend's house. His name was Bruce Barth, right? And Sonny Rollins had this series where he would feature young artists doing a concert at Carnegie Hall. So I'm at Bruce Barth's house in Brooklyn. I don't know how Sonny Rollins got the number to that house, right? But his wife goes, Terrence, Sonny's on the phone for you. And I'm like, who? And all of my friends, if you know the jazz folklore, everybody imitates Sonny Rollins. You know, how are you? Everybody has their own Sonny Rollins imitation, right? So I pick up the phone.
1: And you knew somebody was clowning you.
0: Right, he goes, Terrence. And I go, it's Sonny. I'm like, yeah, right.
1: Yeah, right.
0: And it wasn't until he said, Paul has told me a lot about you. And I went, oh my God,
1: this is
0: Sonny Rollins. And then he said, I want you to play a show with me at Carnegie Hall. And I went, sure. And this is the thing that just like scared me to death. He said, we're going to make history.
1: Oh, Lord. He's done that over and over.
0: And you know, the whole event was just so funny to me, man, because in rehearsal, he was amazing. He was very gracious and scary at the same time because, you know, we were working on some tune, and Tommy Flanagan was on the gig. He was the piano.

0: unemployed. So he's, hey Tommy, what's the chord, the second chord? And his mouthpiece is going back and forth like this. And as soon as his the mouthpiece gets here, he goes, oh yeah, F7.
1: Ears.
0: You know what I mean?
1: Ears.
0: And he was really nice. Come showtime, he was really serious, wouldn't speak to me.
2: I would imagine leaving that band, and did you go directly to Blakey?
0: When I left Hamp's band.
2: Mm-hmm. So that was the old tradition, older tradition being handed to you, and Blakey looked forward. I mean, he always had young cats in the band.
0: Yeah, it was a bit of a culture shock, you know, because not only was I going from Lionel Hampton to Blakey, I was going from a big band to this small ensemble where I had much more responsibility. And Art Blakey wanted us to write for the band.
2: Right.
0: You know, because I was replacing Wenton in the band. And Art told me, he said, Wenton told me you write. And I said, yeah, well, bring out your compositions so we can play them. And he had a photographic memory, man. It just blew me away. He was the type of guy, he was always late for rehearsals.
2: Really?
0: Right? And then he wound up making me the musical director. But he was late for rehearsals. And I didn't understand, so we would just sit around. And he got me twice like this, where he comes into the rehearsal late and he goes, what you got? Which means we should have been rehearsing.
2: We should have been rehearsing.
0: You know what I mean? So he only got me like that twice. Next time we had a rehearsal, I said, come on, man, let's learn all this music. So we'd learn the music and then we'd play it for him.
2: When he walked in?
0: Play it, and then he said, all right, let's go. And then he said, he'd play it down.
2: How long did he keep a band? Because it just seemed like every two or three years he was turning the band over.
0: It wasn't him. It was the guys in the band. You would join that band and automatically the spotlight was on you. Because, right. You know, it's like going from college to the pros.
2: Right.
0: You know, because you're in Art Blakey's band. And it started with Lee Morgan. I mean, before him, but Lee Morgan was the one that really had that, made a name for himself, and everybody was looking to see who was going to be the next trumpet player, Freddie Hubbard and so forth, Woody Shaw, and so forth and so on. And then, of course, you know, Wenton had come before me. So, man, as soon as I joined the band, everybody was like, who is this kid? Yeah. And then they were like, another one from New Orleans?
2: Yeah. You know?
0: So there was a lot of attention being paid to all of us. But, you know, Art was really good about that, though. Because I'll never forget. It's one thing, I think one of the things, when you were talking about the New Orleans thing, one of the things that shifted for me was playing with Art. I had to think about, like, music in a broader sense. You know, because soon as I joined the band, man, we were at Sweet Basil's, I'll never forget it. And I can't tell you the way he said it, because we're in a public forum, but you'll get the gist. You know, he said, forget Dizzy, forget Miles, forget Freddie Hubbard, he named all of my heroes.
2: All previous chairs.
0: And he said, forget all of them, you're here to be you. And when you leave this band, you're supposed to go get your own band, because we have to keep pushing this music forward.
2: Branford tells a very similar story.
0: Oh, he did it to everybody.
2: Yeah.
0: He did it to everybody. And it was a wild thing, because you got to understand, prior to that, all of my teachers were telling me, you have to study Dizzy. You got to study Miles. You got to study Fred. You know what I mean?
2: And so, he said, throw the book away.
0: Right. And I get in his band, he's like, nah.
2: Branford's story is that he was copying out some John Coltrane solos, and Blakey walked by and said, what are you doing? He said, well, I'm practicing this Coltrane lick. And he said, well, do you think John Coltrane practiced Coltrane licks? So it's the same story coming out of a different way.
0: Oh, man, he got me with the Miles Davis stuff, because I thought I wanted to be Miles Davis so bad. I love when I got a cold.
2: I think we all did.
0: You know what I mean? And I was playing My Funny Valentine, and I'd never played a melody, you know, because, you know, Margaret Miller was the piano player, and he would hit these chords, and I go, and that's all you would hear. And then I started playing all this other stuff, man, and he let me go for about three nights with that. And I think it was in Paris someplace. He says, you got to play the melody. Somebody wrote it.
2: Play the melody your way.
0: Yeah. Oh man, he got me really good. He says, "Yeah, learn how to play the melody, goddammit."
2: How old was Blakey when you joined the band?
0: Woo! Nobody knows.
2: Nobody knows. Nobody I thought you know.
0: Because he used to tell us, man, Lionel Hampton had the same thing. Lionel Hampton had this press kit that went out. Man, he was 65 for about 4 years.
2: Oh, come on.
0: Yeah.
2: Well, he recorded Weatherbird with Louis Armstrong in 1924.
0: Come on.
2: I'll go figure that.
0: Right. So with Art, he would never tell us. He'd say he was, I forgot what he said, he was 63 or something like that. And then this one guy who knew him back when he was playing with Billy Eckstein goes, "Art, what you talking about? You know you're 70. And Art gave him that look like, "Yeah, you look at these people in the room."
2: Wonder if we could turn to, you've had such a remarkable career, not just as a jazz soloist and jazz composer and band leader, but you've seemed like you've made turns and added on to your interest, your portfolio. And I wanted to chat a bit about some of your albums. In fact, the tribute concert tomorrow is mm-hmm. a tribute to Wayne Shorter. Mm-hmm. And I noticed, let me ask you rather than make a declaration, many of your compositions have some of the same tendencies of Wayne Shorter's.
0: Oh, definitely.
2: Not just you're copying, but I think you're born out of the same seed, conceptual ideas.
0: Well, yeah, the thing you gotta remember, and this is why I'm a big proponent of education, man. You know, I had great teachers. I mean, great teachers. I feel blessed with all of the teachers that I've encountered throughout my life, from Martha Francis, who's my first piano teacher, who lived next door, so I could never miss a lesson.
2: Oh, you had to be there.
0: Right? To Miss Winchester, who at the age of 12 started making me do theory and ear training. Then Roger Dickinson, when I studied with him at 15, he started making me compose. Right? And all of these guys would challenge our thinking, you know what I mean? So when I started hearing Wayne Shorter, his music resonated with me because his music seemed to challenge the status quo mm-hmm. without making a declaration.
2: Right.
0: You know what I mean? So he would write these, it's one of the things, is a pet peeve of mine. When a lot of times some artists try to find something different by avoiding what's right in front of their face. You know what I mean? So there are beautiful melodies out there that are beautiful melodies. There's no need to avoid doing them to do something new. When I started listening to Wayne Shorter, that it resonated. I'm like, these melodies are beautiful, but look at what he's doing with the harmony. Yeah. The harmony underneath is changing. You know, so I use him as a model when I'm teaching my class, man. You know, I have this whole thing that I go through with Wayne's music and I show them. I'm like, listen, you don't have to reinvent the wheel. It's just about a little bit of a shift can bring new color and life into a situation. And here's the thing about Wayne that really blew me away, because that was the analytical and theoretical side of me breaking down Wayne's music, right? Mm. There's a great documentary that hasn't been released yet about Wayne. And when it comes out, man, all you guys should really watch it, because what you're gonna find out is that all of those compositions that Wayne has written has a personal story. All of them. I mean, they have a personal
2: story. They came from somewhere.
0: They came from something that he felt and wanted to say. So that was the next lesson for me. It's like, okay, you can have these theoretical beliefs and ideas, but sometimes if it's not connected to anything real, is it really gonna resonate in somebody else's heart?
2: His playing is very personal. It's not. Oh. It's not even the saxophone. I think I've always had the impression he was singing.
0: This dude, he's hilarious to me because he's a comedian, and a lot of people don't really catch it. But you know, we were doing something at the White House one time, and right before we went on, he tried to play a note on his horn, and nothing came out. And he goes, "Dig that." And we were like, "Oh, what's wrong, Wayne?" And, you know, I'm thinking something's wrong with his horn. Man, he proceeded to go out and just play his behind off on the show.
2: Get your attention.
0: Oh, it was incredible. Incredible.
2: Nathan East asked me to ask you where you came up with your arrangement of Footprints, Wayne Shorter composition, which is already a very complicated composition.
0: Yeah, well, tell Nathan I had nothing to do with it.
2: Okay.
0: I had nothing to do with it. You know, what happened was I had an appendicitis. And

0: That's a story.
1: Yeah, it was, because I was playing a gig and thought I just ate something wrong. The next thing you know, I told a guy, I said, man, I was in Fayetteville, Arkansas. I said, man, I think I need to go to the hospital. And that in itself was such a weird thing, because I'm in the ER and man, I'm in pain. My side is burning. And the doctor, the female doctor, older woman, and she came up to me and she gave me some morphine. And I said, Doc, I'm still in pain. She said, well, morphine doesn't kill the pain. It just makes you not care about the pain. So she said, but I'm gonna give you another dose. And I'm like, boom. So she did the surgery. I remember when I woke up, you know, we started talking, and they said, hey, tell me you're a musician. I said, yeah. She said, well, who are you? So weird, Fayetteville, Arkansas, in a recovery room. She goes, well, who are some of your favorite trumpet players? I said, oh, I love Miles Davis. And then she goes, oh, I loved his straight tone. I'm like, where the hell am I?
2: Well, you're not a very good witness if you're on morphine.
1: Let me tell you something. I told him, don't give me morphine again. It's too good.
2: Yeah, yeah.
1: It's too good.
2: As they say, habit forming when you
1: get
2: to
1: that. Oh, my God.
2: One of the footprints is on...
1: Oh, footprints. All right,
2: yeah,
1: so that's what I'm going to tell you.
2: Yeah, that's what...
1: All right, so I had an appendicitis, but we still had a tour, right? And so what we did was we allowed the guys to finish the tour. And then I'm convalescing, I'm at home. Then I come back months later, we're playing in New York, and we've been playing Footprints. So I call Footprints, and they started playing this groove. Boom, boom,
2: boom, boom. The Rob Glasper?
1: Boom, boom, boom. No. Eric Harlan, and Aaron Parks, and Derek Hodge. That was the band at the time. And I'm like, no, Footprints. And they go, yeah.
2: That's what we find.
1: Right. So we just kind of developed it from there.
2: So it was
1: they came up with the groove, and then we started messing around with the melody.
2: So you took an already complicated song, made it even more. And the interesting thing is that's basically blues.
1: Yeah, it is a blues. But you know what was really funny? Wayne called me up and says, Terrence, I gotta get that rhythm. So I'm singing a rhythm to him over the phone. Dun, dun, dun. Bizarre.
2: No, I think that the admiration for a musician of that distinction is important. I'm delighted that you're doing that tomorrow night.
1: No, thank you. It's one of those things where I thought about it a lot, and I kept saying, you know, we always do these things when people are not around. And I wanted to give Wayne his flowers now. Mm-hmm. I wanted to let him know what he means to us, man. Because he's meant so much to me in my life. I remember at Jazz Fest in New Orleans, he told me a story that turned my life around, man. He talked about this woman who was a classical violinist, and she would always go out for auditions, but her playing style was very aggressive and very passionate, so she would always lose the audition because she wasn't a sectional player.
2: Right.
1: And she got really depressed about it. And her mom called her, and her mom could hear in her voice that something was wrong. And her mom told her, she said, well, listen, baby, you know it takes courage to be happy. And when Wayne told me that, man, it's like one of those things, you know how you hit things at the right time in your life? I was struggling with this whole notion of being an artist and paying homage to the history and all of this stuff. And when he said it takes courage to be happy, what that meant to me was stop following, be yourself. You know, you have a vision, really go after that. And I wrote this tune, you know, called Passionate Courage as a result of it, because it just, everything flipped.
2: So he gave you the story.
1: Yeah, but he always does that. I mean, Wayne is the type of guy, you know, whenever you're around him, man, it's like a lesson, not only in life, but in music, everything. I mean, it, you know, and he can just be talking about anything, but he's such a brilliant mind and person. You know, I just love being around him. You have to watch Herbie Hancock around him, you know, because they're best friends.
2: Yeah.
1: You know, but Herbie turns into like a little kid around Wayne, you know, because Wayne will say something and Herbie will, right.
2: They finish each other's sentences.
1: Yeah, oh my God.
2: I think the best album, at least one of the best, was Crossings.
1: Beautiful. Did you see the tour when they?
2: Yeah.
1: Yeah. No, it was, we opened up for them in Arizona once when they were doing that. It was just Herbie and Wayne doing duo. Okay, when you talk about artists and like being true to yourself, when Al Gore was running for president, they had a big donor thing for him in New Orleans at the Ritz-Carlton.
2: Okay.
1: And I was working at the Monk Institute at the time, and we had a lot of people who were very close to the Gore campaign, you know, being a part of the Monk Institute. So they had Herbie and Wayne Shaw come to this donor event to play duo. Now, these are not jazz fans. Mm-hmm. These are political people. And though you think those dudes would water down what they did for them?
2: No, thank you.
1: No way. And it was funny, because I'm the only one in the room going, woo! But I really, that was another lesson for me. Just go ahead and be who you are.
2: No Misty tonight.
1: No, baby. They didn't know. If you couldn't follow it, shame on you. Shame on you.
2: That, you another album, this is the one, your Bounce album,
1: okay.
2: Footprints.
1: Yeah.
2: Another one that really caught my ear and imagination on was Magnetic, the tune Magnetic.
1: Oh, wow.
2: And I still don't know what meter that's in.
1: You know what's interesting about Magnetic? Because, okay, damn, I feel like I'm about to have class.
2: It's a blackboard.
1: I need a chalkboard. That tune is a direct reflection of what Wayne has taught me.
2: I thought so. I got you to admit, yeah, I thought so.
1: Yeah, because...
2: I'm going to write that down.
1: Because one of the things, I teach this thing, my composition teacher, Roger Dickerson, used to teach this thing to me called If I Could Tell You, I Would. And If I Could Tell You, I Would is a thing that try to helps you to understand how innovation is standing right in front of your face, but you don't recognize it all the time. And long story short is, what I do in the class is I have people just create sentences only using those words, and they'll come up with sentences, right, which makes sense. But then I'll say, could tell if could tell would tell, could tell, would tell. You know what I mean?
2: No, I
1: okay. So go most ahead, people go, oh, and I'm like, yeah, there's things right in front of your face, but we're so
2: retrograde.
1: Conditioned to think conventionally that we don't think outside the box.
2: So it's retrograde, inverted,
1: exactly.
2: All that noise.
1: Right. So with that tune, I'd taken the first melody, and I'd written it on all of these degrees and harmonized it. But having it come back the same way all the time was monotonous,
2: mm-hmm.
1: Right? So when you hear it the second time, instead of going be do do dee da be, I go be da be bo bo dee, right? So, and then I just break up little pieces of it and add syncopation to it.
2: Yes. Now, is that, would you say that's a form of composition for you, or?
1: It's a form of composition that's been known. The greatest example of that is dee dee dee da, dee dee dee da.
2: That one.
1: Exactly.
2: that's really, we have some young musicians in the audience and I think they're taking notes. I hope that.
1: Yeah. I mean, just check it out. It always amazes me when people say, well, man, see what I'm trying to do. No.
2: Just do it.
1: Hale Smith, who was a great composer that I studied with too. Hale Smith saw one of my compositions, man, and he cracked me up because as he was opening up a bottle of wine in my lesson when I was still underage, he goes, it seems like you're trying to control this amount of space without having the ability to control this amount of space.
2: Mm-hmm.
1: Another great lesson.
2: You mentioned Roger Dickerson. Mm-hmm. I've been trying to find the score to his New Orleans Piano Concerto.
1: Oh.
2: If you have a copy, I know I can get it.
1: No, I don't have a copy, but maybe I can ask him.
2: I'd appreciate it.
1: Roger Dickerson is probably one of the greatest composers a lot of people don't know of.
2: And you studied with him?
1: He's the guy that taught me everything I know.
2: Yeah.
1: Yeah, man. I mean, so when my opera goes to the Kennedy Center, when Champion goes to the Kennedy Center, I flew Roger and his wife up for the premiere at the thank you, you know. So we go to this dinner afterwards, and a good friend of my wife's, her name's Tracy. Tracy is very inquisitive. You know, she's not a musician, but she's just very inquisitive. So she's sitting next to Roger, and she's asking Roger questions about composition. And Roger, the first thing out of his mouth, he goes, Well, everybody knows Four Bar Phrases

0: Death Nail of Creativity, right? And I'm sitting there going, I thought that was mine.
1: That was it.
0: Yeah, I thought that was my idea. And then he said something else, and I go, wait a minute, I thought that was mine too. You know, I'm like, please don't ask him no more questions. So I just started to realize, like, everything that I teach and everything that I've thought about has come from him. Yeah. And he studied, his guy was Howard Swanson.
1: Oh, really? I didn't know that.
0: Uh-huh. That was the guy that he studied with. So the thing that's, and this is also the other thing that's interesting about New Orleans, you will be in contact with some very deep thinking people and not realize it, because that's not the most important thing to them. You know, having a relationship, you know, having contact with people is more important to them than to prove how much knowledge they have.
2: This may be an example, that he may be an example of what you said a little earlier, that New York is about what you've accomplished, and the New Orleans ethos is about what you can do.
0: Oh, of course. Listen, Roger, I'm going to tell you how important he is to me. Every major event, musical major event in my life, I called him. You know, when Spike called me to write Jungle Fever, you know, I called Roger. I said, man, I don't know what to do. I got this project, and I'm thinking Roger's gonna give me like some concrete, you know, advice. He goes, trust your training. Really, dude?
2: What is it?
0: And when it came time to do the opera, my first opera, when I was working with Opera Theater St. Louis, called them up. I said, Roger, these people want me to write an opera. And then his thing was, don't write opera, just tell a story.
2: That's what you've been doing all your life?
0: Trying to.
2: Yeah. Well, I appreciate the comments. I've known him by reputation. And again, he's another New Orleans musician, mm-hmm. a genius.
0: Yes, definitely.
2: The not famous geniuses of
0: definitely.
2: New Orleans.
0: He wrote a piece called Requiem for Louis Armstrong. Yeah. And they were rehearsing it with the Baton Rouge Symphony, and he's riding back to New Orleans with the concertmaster. Concertmaster's like telling him, Roger, there's some rhythms in that piece that I think are maybe difficult for the orchestra. We may have to rethink those. And Roger goes, okay, well, that's so interesting, because they're little kids who play those rhythms in the French Quarter every night. Mm-hmm.
2: It's called syncopation. Let's turn, again, your life has had so many, your musical life has had so many marvelous reinventions. Your film writing, mm-hmm. film score writing. Jungle Fever the first score you did with Spike Lee?
0: Jungle Fever was the first score, but I had written one scene in Mo' Better Blues. That's how it all started.
2: Okay.
0: You know, we were doing a pre-recorded music. Spike heard me playing something on the piano and asked to use it. But we recorded it just as a solo trumpet piece, you know. And then when he got it in the editing room, it felt naked. And then he goes, hey, man, you think you could write a string arrangement for it? And that's when I lied and said yes. But that's also when I called Roger. I'm like, hey,
2: there you, go.
0: You know, what do I do? Yeah.
2: It's good to have that angel on your shoulder.
0: Oh, man. I mean, you know, that's why I said it earlier. I know that I've been blessed. You know, the people that have been in my life along the way have all been great, great inspirations.
2: Wait a minute. Maybe I have this backwards, but I thought Spike's father, Bill Lee, had written some parts of Jungle Fever.
0: No, not Jungle Fever. No.
2: He had done something with
0: maybe there's son. Some songs in there. I can't remember. It's been so long. But I did the score for Jungle Fever.
2: Okay.
0: And it was funny because, you know, when I did the one scene in Mo' Better Blues, first of all, I come in with I'd done the score. And I come in and I give it to Bill. And man, my orchestrations were horrible. I can't even listen to it, you know, because I didn't know much about orchestration at the time. But Bill Lee goes, no, you wrote it. You conduct it.
2: Ouch.
0: I was like, excuse me? Who? So I got, man, and listen, it was from my high school training. We used to do sight singing classes where you had to conduct mm-hmm. and then sing the rhythms and all of that. So this hand was cool. I know one, two, three, all that. Man, this hand didn't know what to do. You know, so I wound up just being a one-handed conductor that day.
2: It's funny you should say, just brings back memories for me, sight singing.

0: Yes.
1: With movable dough and
0: yes.
1: All that. And it's interesting, by the time I got to Oberlin, I've been playing, I mean, grew up playing gospel music. Mm-hmm. So I could hear all these chord changes.
0: Right.
1: I couldn't read them as well. I mean, the other classically trained players could read them, but they couldn't hear them.
0: Right. Well, that's always a dilemma. You know, it's kind of like what Art Blake used to tell us all the time. Being an artist is a struggle between your brain and your heart.
1: I got to write this stuff down. It's a beautiful metaphor. Well, same with the films, film scores. You've done, what, 30?
0: I don't know.
1: We won't worry about the number. Yeah, more than 30, that's for sure.
0: Yeah, somewhere in there.
1: Something I noticed about, and this maybe Spike's the propensity of Spike Lee's ear and heart, is that he tends to mix genres in an interesting way that is effective. Mm-hmm. He Got Game uses the Aaron Copland scores.
0: Yeah.
1: Appalachian Spring, Hoedown, what are the other ones?
0: A lot of people wouldn't have done.
1: Who on earth would have done that and set it in New Jersey, Trenton,
0: and it's
1: New
0: not
1: Jersey.
0: Just music. If you listen, if not just music, if you watch the film Summer of Sam,
1: yeah,
0: there's he took, I think it's Yogi Berra, they call it a baseball game. And you see David Berkowitz tracking this woman. So-and-so comes up for the pitch, and goes, oh, there's a swing and a miss.
1: Right.
0: And then the next thing you know, he moves on to somebody else. He uses that to make commentary on the scene.
1: Yeah, so what struck me about, I mean, it's a wonderful film, and Denzel and mm-hmm. crew and that this, it would seem jarring at first, but by 20 minutes in, you didn't notice it, and it worked.
0: It's interesting that
1: it worked.
0: Yes.
1: And it was, so he's using Aaron Copland scores and Public Enemy.
0: Right.
1: The juxtaposition.
0: Exactly. Exactly.
1: And I'm about to ask you about your film, later films, about how you reacted to this kind of, his instinct to make these juxtapositions.
0: I didn't see anything wrong with it. I thought it was brilliant because, you know, what it did was it allowed me to think more of in a universal space. And then all of those songs really put you in the space.
1: Say that again.
0: You know, one of the things me and Spike talked about when we were doing these movies is that, you know, this producer, you know, made an idiotic comment about Malcolm X, about how he has to sell this movie all over the place. Well, it keyed into my mind that, okay, the music doesn't need to be genre specific because we want everybody to experience the film. So if you watch his score, if you watch his films, the scores take on a very universal approach, you know, to telling a story, as opposed to saying, oh, it's this period or it's Brooklyn here. And no, I allow him to do that with all of the other songs. So if you watch Inside Man, it takes on a whole different experience because he has that Indian artist, his song that opens up the film.
1: So he called it a Bollywood joint.
0: Yes.
1: Mm-hmm. I think. So you found that to be actually liberating. You're not working in a specific genre.
0: Very liberating, you know, because then for me, and I, let me just say this too, man, because people don't really understand my relationship with Spike. Spike is the most unique filmmaker I've ever worked with. Obviously, he's the first, but he's still the most unique in that the only thing he worries about is what is the thematic material for different characters and things like that. And he doesn't want me to do orchestral mock-ups with computers. He wants to hear it on the piano.
1: Really?
0: So mm. I would make these recordings of all of these themes on the piano, and then we'd sit down and we'd spot the film, go through the film scene by scene, and then he would say, I think, you know, if it were on the CD, he goes, I think number 3 should be so-and-so, number 7 should be so, and we'd go through it that way, right? He wouldn't hear any other music until we got to the scoring stage. He never would want to come by and hear which direction I'm going in or any of that stuff.
1: So
0: still doesn't.
1: So
0: to this
1: just
0: day.
1: On the piano gave him enough information.
0: Uh huh. And then what I noticed is when we would get to the scoring stage and it's full orchestra, you know, he's trying to experience it like the audience would for the first time. Mm-hmm. So, you know, one of the things that I try to tell young filmmakers, I'm like, see, a guy like that, he puts that much trust in you as an artist. Don't you think I'm going to try to dot every I and cross every T twice? You know what I mean? I'm not going to take that level of trust for granted. You know, so, because I made that mistake on one film with him, Miracle at St. Anna,

0: I got excited. It's a war picture. It starts out with a big battle scene, right?
1: Yeah.
0: So for me, I'm like, ooh, this is my moment. I could write all of my Stravinsky-esque rhythmic.
1: Catastrophe music.
0: You know, have the orchestra do all this kind of crazy stuff. And we did that cue, and he goes, nah. He says, which is kind of ironic given where my career is going now. He said, it needs to be more operatic. I just want to hear the theme, right? So he wanted the music to make commentary on the scene, not be a part of the scene.
1: That's a very, if I have the scene correct, it's a very complicated scene. You have Axis Sally is on the microphone talking to these black soldiers who are walking into a gunfire.
0: They're walking
1: gunfire.
0: In the front, and one guy like, kill me now. Yeah, he's freaking out. And then the other guy, Amari Hardwick, is playing one of the characters. Then all of a sudden, he gets shot, and then the action's on.
1: And the gunfire wipes out the platoon in the water.
0: Yeah.
1: And but what you did there was really interesting. Like I should say, you dispense with the drums and cymbal crashes and noise and things.
0: Yeah.
1: But you wrote this very soft, slow-moving, not dirge, but mm-hmm. adagio.
0: Yeah.
1: It wasn't necessarily sad. It had a melancholy to it, but it wasn't.
0: You know what's interesting about you saying that, man? It took a lot of patience to do that. Because, you know, I had to, back then, I'm much better at it now, but you got to remember that still was kind of in the early parts of my film career.
1: What year is that?
0: I can't remember. I'm bad with dates.
1: Oh, well, I got it right here.
0: Uh-oh.
1: 2006.
0: Okay.
1: It came out.
0: Okay. So I would watch scenes over and over and over again before I would even write a note. Because for me, I wanted to learn the pace of the scene, get a sense of where things shift in the scene. And with that scene, man, that scene goes on for a while with them just, and the whole idea is that they're quiet, you know, in this field. And for me, it was nerve-wracking because they're out in the open. Mm-hmm. So the music has to be as suspenseful as that moment. So I tried not to, one of the things about, you know, working with him, man, he's really brilliant at putting everything on the screen. So there's no need for me to like push any emotional buttons or anything like that. It's really just about trying to be right there with the moment with him.
1: Well, the layers of that scene, the woman is on the microphone talking to these soldiers who are mm-hmm. advancing into, who are getting ready to be wiped out.
0: Mm-hmm.
1: And she's saying to these black soldiers, Buffalo
0: right.
1: soldiers,
0: right.
1: you know, why are you fighting the white man's war?
0: Right.
1: So this kind of a characterization. He's getting a message across while he's making
0: right.
1: a film about war.
0: Mm-hmm.
1: And they do get wiped out, except for a handful
0: yes.
1: go on.
0: Yes.
1: And your writing sort of predicts the pathetic situation they're in, the political situation.
0: And that was the idea. Because for me, when I first did it, I was playing up the action, the excitement mm-hmm, of mm-hmm. being in the middle of the firefight.
1: First instinct.
0: And for him, no, it was like, no, we need to make commentary on what these guys have given up for this country. You know, that was the whole idea for the entire film, actually. But once I had to redo that scene, it kind of set the tone for everything else.
1: In fact, I think most of the score is fairly subdued and quiet. Even in the last battle scene,
0: yeah.
1: it's the same sense of
0: I mean, even if you watch The Five Bloods, right? That battle scene, man, it took me 5 days to write that scene because I knew that Spike wouldn't want any action music for it. So it has to be very melodic and very thematic. Well, you know, for you guys, that could get old real quick.
1: Yeah,
0: you know
1: a lot of mean? People dying and
0: yeah, like Gil Evans said, I can only tell you I love you once. If I tell you I love you twice, you may look at me crazy, you know? So I literally had to sit down and figure out how do I manipulate this melody and keep it interesting, you know? I forgot how long that scene is, but it felt like it went
1: on. It's very
0: forever.
1: Long. The feeling is very long.
0: Mm-hmm.
1: And isn't that the film that at the end of it, the entire members of the orchestra are listed in the credits?
0: We did it on all of the films.
1: Did you?
0: Yeah, that's Spike.
1: I've never seen that before.
0: I know. You still don't see it.
1: 65 member orchestra, and they all listed one cellos, violins.
0: Spike does that
1: out of respect
0: for
1: the contribution.
0: Man, Spike is he gets a bad rap because, you know, he's a New Yorker, right? But he's an African American man, so, you know, people take what they think is hate. But it's him being a New Yorker. They just, that's the way they talk.
1: Mm-hmm.

0: You know what I mean? So it's not hate. It's just the way he is. You know what I mean? I'm laughing because me and him have had like discussions. We were on our way to a Knick game one time, and we had a discussion in the back of this car, and the driver, man, the dude kept looking in the mirror like something was about to go down.
1: That's what friendship's all about, I guess.
0: Yeah.
1: You mentioned Five Bloods. Were there any particular challenges writing that, given that it took place in a foreign country?
0: The challenge on that film.
1: Because most of his films are set in the city.
0: Yeah, but the challenge on that film was to live up to the performances by Delroy Lindo, Chadwick.
1: Oh, yeah.
0: You know, because when I saw it, I went, you got to remember, this is coming off of Black Klansman, right? Black Klansman was my first Oscar nomination, right? We're at the Oscar show, and the show concludes. We're just milling around in the building, and Spike goes, I got to go, man, because I'm flying out. I'm like, bruh, you just got your first Oscar, you know? No, he says, I'm shooting another movie, right? And I went, wow. So I remember when he showed me Black Klansman, I was like, I always have this moment of total fear, you know, and a lot of composers go through that, which I was happy to find out. You look at something that's like really good and you have a oh my God moment, what am I gonna do, mm-hmm. you know? And when he showed me the Five Bloods, Delroy's performance, we were so heartbroken that he didn't get a nomination that year.
1: I agree.
0: Yeah, because his performance was masterful. I mean, masterful. The thing that people don't really maybe you guys do because you're into the arts, but the general public doesn't know that you shoot these scenes out of sequence. You know what I mean? They're shot out of sequence. So when you see it together and there's this development of the character throughout the film, that means this guy is keeping
1: track.
0: Yeah, he's keeping track of where he is throughout the story at all times. And that's a brilliant, brilliant skill to have. And of course, Chadwick, man, it was, of course we were all heartbroken by losing our brother, you know, because man, Spike told me we didn't know. He said he didn't complain. He said he was running up and down the hills and we finished the scene and he'd be the first one to say, let's go back to one, do it again. You know what I mean? And they developed, and you can tell, man, they developed a real brotherhood, that whole crew on the mm-hmm. set. Because you see it in the film.
1: Yeah.
0: You know? And I think the challenge for me was not to get in the way of that. I remember one of the best scenes for me to work on was when they actually started to find the gold. You know, that
1: going
0: whole thing
1: hill.
0: On the hill.
1: Yeah.
0: It was a lot of fun working on the entire film, but that scene was probably...
1: Why was that particularly fun?
0: Because it just kind of, for me, it just seemed that scene kept unfolding. Like there were things that were happening. There was little confrontations with him in the front. You think that would
1: be
0: the genesis, you know, the most important thing in the scene. And then next thing you know, it turns into something else. And then all of a sudden they find a goal and now they get excited.
1: Mm-hmm.
0: And it just kept going on and on. It was like something that just kept unfolding, which was kind of cool to work on.
1: So you do react to narrative, which sort of, it seems like you've had in all of these elements of your musical life, you seem that you've reacted to narrative. I mean, you speak of your compositions having stories, the Wayne Shorter inspiration for compositions having stories. It seemed to be, it's led you naturally to write opera.
0: Yeah. My father was a baritone. So I heard a lot of operatic music in the house growing up, unwillingly.
1: Was this Texaco broadcast on Saturday?
0: No. My dad had his RCA Victor recording collection that I was not allowed to touch.
1: Ouch.
0: You know what I mean? You remember the records with the plastic, you know, the wax paper, and you know, you grabbed them out like this. You never touched the disc. Yeah, my father, he would put those recordings on, man, and you would hear doors slamming in our house because he would just sit in the front, you know, and listen to La Boheme or Carmen or Rigoletto or any of those things. Mm. So it took me, when I started writing opera, to realize

0: realize that those melodies stuck in my head.
1: It was still there.
0: Yeah, and the odd thing about it is that it was always there, even when I was writing the jazz compositions. You know, none of my jazz compositions are like fill the notes. You don't hear me rap a little bit, a little. I don't do that. You know,

0: Man, he would scream, "What? Hey, come here. And I'd be in the back of the house. Come here. Now sit down. So you see, that's music. See all that stuff you listen to, all them notes? That's too many notes. Listen to that. That's beautiful, right? So I got a chance to hear all of this stuff because of him. And there was another guy, there was an organist at my church. His name was Osceola Blanchett, C-H-E-T. And I used to think he was my grandfather, right? Okay. He was the black guy that taught my dad and all these other guys opera.
1: Okay.
0: So I used to think my dad was strange, man, because Wednesday night they always had rehearsal at Mrs. Blanchett's house. And sometimes he would bring me, and it would be these black men in there singing opera. You know what I mean? So I heard all of this stuff a lot growing up when I was a kid, not thinking that it was lasting with me. And then I'm at one of my rehearsals, you know, in St. Louis, and I just got emotional. I'm like, wow.
2: I've heard this before.
0: Dude, I can't explain to you the feeling of, like, you know, my dad hovering over me talking about, "I told you." Too many notes.
2: Not enough tunes.
0: Right. Exactly.
2: Well, let's chat about your operas. And again, it's an amazing addition or exposition of your career. How did the Champion come about? Was that your idea? Did someone bring it to you?
0: No, it was, well, you know, I've been a boxing fan for a number of years. When they first approached me about writing an opera, they wanted me to write an opera about Hurricane Katrina. And I kept saying, nah, it's too close to that. I don't, because some of my friends, we had this weird experience with the TV show. I can't remember the name of it, but it was the HBO series, Tremé, right? And we heard about it and we were all excited. And I remember, you know, the night of the premiere, a friend of ours had a party at his house and we all gathered to watch it. We were excited to see it. But when the show started, it just brought back memories and bad feelings, you know what I mean? Mm-hmm. And we were like, oh my God, it was a deep night, right? And I kept saying to myself, I can't write an opera about that right now. We're still too close to that. Mm-hmm. So my friend, who was a heavyweight champion, his name is Michael Bent. He beat Tommy Morrison for the title. That's my dude. He told me about Emile Griffith. Right. And when I read the book, the line in the book that got me was, "I killed a man and the world forgave me." Mm-hmm. "I loved a man and the world wanted to kill me." And that to me said everything. But when I first brought it to St. Louis, they didn't get it. They thought I wanted to write a boxing opera. And I was like, no. Read the book. I said, but boxing is the backdrop. Mm-hmm. To this, but it's really about redemption, you know. And when they read the book, they were all over it.
2: They were in.
0: And we just kind of went from there. Michael Christopher wrote the libretto, and he did an amazing job writing the libretto, because one of the main arias is what makes a man a man. Mm-hmm. You know, that aria almost wrote itself, you know. I go through these things, man, where I'm writing. Sometimes I get so involved with it. It's like an emotional, cathartic experience. You know what I mean? Because when he's saying, "What makes a man? Is it the clothes he wears? Is it, you know?" I'm feeling all of that because of let me back up. The reason why I'm feeling all of that is because when I was thinking about Emile writing the opera, I thought about, first time I won a Grammy, you know, I'm at the Grammy Awards, they call my name, without thinking, I turn to my wife, I give her a kiss, and I go up to get the award. Well, this dude became welterweight champion of the world, right? And couldn't celebrate that openly with anybody that he loved. Mm-hmm. And to me, I'm like, wow, that's deep, you know what I mean? And to take it further, to see what happened with Benny Perrette. People don't know, I don't know if you guys know the story, but he killed his opponent in the ring. They had fought twice before, each won a fight. And for Benny to try to get an edge over Emile, he called him out as being gay.

0: doing a press conference, which is something that didn't happen in those days. And Emil had a bad premonition about the fight. He didn't want to do the fight.
1: He
0: tried to call it off. And back then, they were fighting like 2 months apart, mm-hmm. you know, which is something you shouldn't do.
1: Well, Benny Pratt had fought Gene Foma before that, the Bruiser.
0: And Gene Foma was a heavy hitting dude, yeah. You know what I mean?
1: And it was a heavy weight category.
0: Yeah, so if you, in the documentary, they show you how Emil hit Benny 17 times, less than 7 seconds. That's a line in the opera. And my man fell into a coma, never regained consciousness. After that, Emil was just like distraught. And you can see, even when he's tried to fight, his opponent back up in the corner, he never would chase him. So I'm saying all that to say, I'm like, that's gotta be a heavy thing, because in the documentary, this is what got me too. In the documentary, he decides, and this is all in the opera, he decides to go and see Benny's son, Benny Jr. And when he meets Benny Jr. says, we just wanna let you know that my mom couldn't make it, she just couldn't do it. And Emil goes, I understand. And he says, but just, we want you to know, we don't harbor any ill will towards you. And when he said that, Emil lost it and just started crying uncontrollably. Like, you can tell he's been carrying this around for decades, right? Mm-hmm. So knowing that and actually seeing it, right, when writing this opera, to me, it's, I'm feeling all of these emotions, you know, in all of these pieces. Because, look, I'm, you know, I don't consider myself to be the wisest person on the planet, but I don't care who you love. I really don't. Mm-hmm. You know what I mean? I care about how you treat other people.
1: Mm-hmm. The authenticity.
0: You know? Yeah, I mean, you know, we're all on this planet, man. We're all trying to find our way through this, you know? Mm-hmm. So there's no need for anybody to be angry or hurtful or hateful towards somebody else just because you don't understand them.
1: So when you say redemption, you mean that moment with the family, with the son?
0: The moment with the family. That's the whole opera is about that moment. And man, when we did it, Arthur Woodley, who passed on, God rest his soul, that dude, man, I wrote the opera. Mm-hmm. It took me 3 years to write it. And whenever it got to that moment, I was a sniveling idiot. It would break me down every time, because it's, you know, it's really about people didn't, and this is another thing, we couldn't show this in the opera, we didn't have enough time, but another thing people don't know is that they were friends.
1: Correct.
0: Yeah, they used to play basketball together. They didn't live too far from
1: each
0: other.
1: And Emil Griffith was a singer. He had Calypso band or something, didn't he?
0: Yeah. He was a character. Yeah. He was a character.
1: And they both were immigrants.
0: Yes.
1: Virgin Islands for Griffith, yes. And Cuba. Correct.
0: And Emil was still living when we produced the opera.
1: Yeah,
0: but he was suffering from dementia, and he was living in a nursing home. I didn't go see him. I didn't, you know, some other people went to visit him. I didn't need that at that moment in time. But his son came to the performance, and Benny Perrette Jr. came to the performance too.
1: So this redemption, this Jesus moment, also plays a big part in your second opera, conceptually.
0: Yeah.
1: In a way. And and just for the audience's sake, Champion is going to be premiered at the New York Metropolitan Opera this coming April.
0: Yes.
1: 2023.
0: Yes. Thank you.
1: Which is the 10th year anniversary. Is that right?
0: I keep finding out new stuff. Yeah, I didn't know that. But
1: yeah, 2013, was it 2013 and 2020?
0: You know what? That's right. I didn't think about that. That's right.
1: See that?
0: Yeah.
1: Okay. You got to come to San Diego more often.
0: I need to move.
1: So here you are 10 years later with this very powerful story, and again, how it affects you and will affect us and hearing it. Any changes you're making? Have you rethought passages?
0: Are you
1: willing to tell us?
0: No.
1: Okay.
0: No. We've added an aria, I think two arias. And then there were a lot of spoken lines in the first production that are being sung now. Okay. Some little things like that.
1: Okay. But it's not fundamentally, the storyline is not.
0: No. It's the same opera.
1: Okay. And that was 2013. You say it took you 5 years to write that. What about, as many of you know, Fire Shut Up in My Bones premiered at the Met. Mm-hmm.

0: the opening opera of the season, featuring the first opera presented by an African American at the Met, which is going to be reprised again.
1: Yes.
0: Tell us about the date and timing of that.
1: Well, I don't know. I think it's going to be in 2024. To be honest, it still feels like a dream. it's one of those things. I've been knowing Peter Gelb for a long time because when he was at Sony Records, we did some records together. I think we did 3 records together while he was at Sony.
0: He was also the manager for Vladimir Horowitz.
1: Yes.
0: Right. Mm-hmm. Yes.
1: And then he moved on over to the Met. And even when he moved over to the Met, I never thought about having a production go to the Met. That was the furthest thing from my mind. And then he called me up. It was like that Sonny Rollins thing. You know, he called me up and I'm like, what? You want what? And he said, yeah, we want to do Fire Shut Up in My Bones. And I went, okay. And it just started to unfold. Because then when they made the announcement, the journalist called me and they said, what do you feel about being the first African American? And I'm like, bro, that can't be true. And he goes, yeah, you're the first African American. I'm like, no, not in New York. You know what I mean?
0: The first fully staged, yeah.
1: Yeah. Here's the thing. I was doing an interview at the Met and somebody went and pulled out the ledger.
0: All of these things that were...
1: William Grant Still's name is in there 3 times, right? Mm-hmm. And the commentary made about his music was disrespectful.
0: I can imagine.
1: It made me so angry because I'm sitting here saying, you are discounting this man's talent because he doesn't write like what you think he should write. Mm-hmm.
0: Or stories that you think, and
1: that's the old story in the art world been that way for eons, you know what I mean? But for me, and here's the other thing too that shocked me, I got to go look at it again because I took pictures of it. But there's some women's name in the book too, and it was funny because you got to remember I'm on camera.
0: Got to react.
1: You know why they showing me this thing? You know what I mean? I think it was for CBS, and I was like, oh. But I'm looking at it going, wow, this is incredible. So. To Peter Gelb's credit, the George Floyd thing had a huge impact on him, as like it did for most of us. And he felt like he needed to do something. So this was his moment in time. Now, as a result, even Yannick said, you know, who's the conductor of the Metropolitan Opera? Yannick said, we have to do stories that will resonate with people's lives.
0: Here.
1: Yes, now. Look, when my opera Champion went to New Orleans, this guy said something, man. This older black gentleman came up to me, man, and after the show, and he shook my hand and he said, if this is opera, I'll come. That stuck with me. And I went, right. I'm like, we're the musicians. We're the ones who love the history. We're the ones who can sit down and go. Yes, but for the general public, man, you know, I'm getting emotional now thinking about the Met, seeing this one woman who I grew up with in New Orleans. She was 92 years old, got on a train, came from Baltimore in a wheelchair to be there. There were so many people who had to witness this, this event. And one of the things that brought me the most pleasure was the fact that there were so many young, talented African-American singers that people were hearing for the first time. Mm-hmm. This journalist, man, he made me so angry because he said, do you think your opera is going to encourage young black people to sing opera? I'm like, are you kidding?
0: Where have you been?
1: And I said, man, I said, this is your fault because you haven't been covering them. I said, but they've been here for generations. You know, they've always had the talent and had the goods, but not the opportunity. You know, I don't know. And here's the wild thing about Fire Shut Up in My Bones. I didn't realize it was an all black cast. We didn't set out to do that. That was just part of the story, right? Mm-hmm. So there's a church scene, right? In Fire Shut Up in My Bones.
0: Yes.
1: Well, and I'm just going to tell you guys this, you know, just so you can understand some of the backdrop of what these singers were going through. when we did the church scene, you know, a lot of the chorus people wanted to sing in the church scene off stage mm-hmm. to fill up the sound.
0: Right, right.
1: They don't have experience singing gospel music, right?
0: Syncopation.
1: Yes. So it was a bit of an issue, right?
0: And they're contracted.
1: Well, some of those singers got upset. Mm-hmm. But what the singers in the production had to make them realize, this is what we go through all the time.
0: In
1: reverse. We go through this all the time. We're always discounted for being able to sing in productions. You know, so I'll never forget, man, when it went to Chicago Lyric, Casey Lemons, who wrote the libretto, we all went to the party after the premiere. And Casey and myself was seated at a table where we could see all of the young people, you know, in the restaurant, milling and having a good time. And one of the things we realized is that the most beautiful part of this experience was for them taking ownership of this and them being recognized for what it is they were doing. It had nothing to do with Casey or me. We just provided the vehicle for them, right? But they got up there and they did their thing. And they brought the house down for 8 performances, sold out, you know? And there wasn't a dry eye in the place. Now, you know, you can say, you know, I wrote the music. Nah. Somebody got to sing it. Because if I sang it, y'all be crying for a different reason.
0: You're not coming back.
1: You know what I mean? So that was the thing, you know, and I all have to tip my hat to Peter because he was the one that made it happen, you know, and the reason why Champion is coming in now is because he caught me, you know, the night of because it was a matinee, after the last performance. I go up on stage to do a curtain call and the curtain comes down. I turn around and it's Peter Gell. And he goes, well, we don't want to wait because they're commissioning me to write an opera for them.
0: Third one.
1: Yeah. Third one. And he said, we don't want to wait for a third opera. We want to do Champion next year, right there. And I went, okay. I mean, you know, this whole journey in the operatic world has been one that has taken me back, you know, like I said, because of my father and my relationship with him and what this means to a community. You know, it's a powerful thing because I know you've had experience in this. Roger Dickinson had experience in this. Hale Smith had experience in this. And these are people who are great composers whose music has never gotten heard.
0: Not at that stage.
1: No. So, you know, when I'm being put in this position, dude, I was at every rehearsal. I'm like, if this is gonna fall on my shoulders, we're gonna do this to the best of our ability. I'm willing to sink with the ship if it goes down. Mm-hmm. But I'm not gonna have any regrets because there are too many people who wanted this opportunity. Cool. William Grant Still, the thing, I forgot to tell you this part, the thing that got me about the William Grant Still piece, I just heard what's the highway? I forgot the name of it. But I just heard his opera, that one done in St. Louis. Mm. And I'm sitting there listening to it going, wow, this is kind of, this is like a jazz thing. Wow, it's got all of these cool harmonic things going on. Wow, this is kind of cool. And then I get there and some of the comments were amateurish. Didn't have the qualifications to writing proper opera. Those were the things that were said about him. And I'm like, you gotta be kidding me. So, look, I love what the Met is getting ready to do. So they started with me, and then they brought in a young female composer. They brought in a young Asian composer. They're gonna do
0: Anthony's opera,
1: Malcolm X. And then there was a fifth person, I can't remember. But the whole idea is to like open up the doors, you know, to do something new. Nobody loves La Bohème more than me.
0: Mm-hmm. And it brought back your father's memories.
1: Man, bruh. I mean, you know, and it was funny because I had never seen Turandot. I had never seen Turandot live. So while I was there for my opera, Peter got me tickets for Turandot. And man, when that curtain opened, all those people, that it just blew me away. I love that set, because the thing about that set deals with dimension, bro, in a way that I never saw. Mm-hmm. As a matter of fact, I kept telling Pete, I'm like, how come I don't have a set like that?
0: I need
1: that
0: a second line. Yeah. I need one for a second line in here.
1: Yeah, but I'm, you know.
0: I hope you're thinking about, or you are documenting this process, a book.
1: Yeah, I've heard this too.
0: You've got to.
1: Yeah.
0: We are very appreciative of your time and this, and you revealing yourself so sincerely about this. But this is part of American history too. It's a moment in American history.
1: Yeah, I hear what you're saying. I think for me, I can't see the forest for the trees.
0: Right, right.
1: Because I'm always just trying to get better at what it is that I'm doing. You know, because you got to remember also going into the world of opera, man, it's like a free-for-all for all of us, because they're not used to some of the jazz harmonies. I'm new to the operatic world. So we all kind of feel like fish out of water. But man, it when it comes together, it just really clicks and works. And I've been falling in love with the genre, man, now in a way that I was totally not expecting. You know, because the thing also that happens, like with Champion, with Denise, every time we did a production, man, our performance just went, every production is just
0: climbing,
1: doing this, you know. So the same thing has been happening with Fire, you know, and I'm very curious to see what's going to happen with Champion at the Met.
0: But can you reveal the topic of the third opera?
1: We don't know yet.
0: We don't know.
1: Yeah. Because my wife has a big role in that too. She's the one that brought Fire Shut Up Into My Bones to me. Well, actually, a friend of hers showed it to her, and then she brought it to me. So we have some ideas that we're thinking about, we're mulling around. One of them, just from a music, I can't tell you the story, but just from a musical perspective, it takes place in Africa, which for me would be, there's a certain thing about that vocal music in Africa that I love, you know, and I'm very curious about trying to explore that in the operatic world.
0: We're looking forward to it. Mm-hmm. Well, I turn this over to our audience. We have in our presence a remarkable musician, statesman, composer, performer. You must have questions, things you'd like to know about him.
2: You said earlier that someone told you, don't write an opera, just tell your story. Mm-hmm. Fire Shut Up In My Bones is Charles Blow's story. But how is it also your story?
1: Well, the reason why I love that story is because being from Louisiana, one of the things that resonated with me was the sense of rejection, you know, just for being different. You know, I was a kid who grew up in a neighborhood that was all about sports. And I played football, you know, I did that. But walking to the bus stop on the weekend with my horn, going to a lesson, was not the most popular thing to do in my neighborhood. You know what I mean?
0: Try doing it with your name, Cecil.
1: Exactly.
0: In Harlem.
1: in Harlem, right? So you know exactly
0: what I
1: mean.
0: Yeah, I hear
1: you. Yeah, so that's what got me about that, you know, because the thing is, it's like, and the wild part about it, there's a part of you that tries to acquiesce because you want to be a part, but then you start to realize that's just not who I am. You know, and thank God, you know, because who knows what I would be doing if I'd allowed them to have that much of an effect on what it is that I wanted to do with my life.
3: I really enjoyed hearing about your life and your background, and I want to know what you were going through at the particular time when you wrote the music for Harriet.
1: Ooh. Wow. You know, writing, it's funny. Harriet and the film that I have out now, The Woman King, right?
0: Yeah.
1: Those are two films that made me think about the women in my life, my grandmother and my mom, you know, strong personalities, you know, very determined people. And if it weren't for them, you know, I wonder what my life would be. You know, my mom it was always funny. I know we probably all heard this, but my mom was like, don't bring the street in my house. You know, that we act accordingly in here. We do things a different way. So there was always this notion of living up to high ideals, you know? And when I think about Harriet, that's what I thought of, because my mom is a diminutive woman. She's not big at all, you know, which is always funny to me, because if you heard me talk about it, you would think she was 12 feet tall.
0: Fierce.
1: So when I was writing Harriet, writing the music for Harriet, there's something that resonated in me about that story that I felt connected to, that I could understand. So, but Casey, she kept saying, you know, she didn't want the movie to be like a reflection, you know, like a look back. You know, she said, no, I want to treat Harriet as a superhero. You know what I mean? And I really got that. So, and one of the things that burned us all a little bit was when people would call it a slave movie. Because we kept saying slavery is about the first 5 minutes of the movie. The rest of the movie is about this woman and her determination to free these people. And I wanted to write some music that would uplift, that would show her strength, but in a way that's not traditional, because I didn't want it to be masculine. I wanted it to be powerful and strong, but still have a feminine sense to it. So the scene that I started working on was the scene where she's in the water. Mm-hmm. You know, and she's, mm-hmm. You know, there's something about that scene that just resonated with me. And she stops and she starts to pray. You know, also, that's one of those things, you know, that I always tell people that I feel blessed about in my career. I've gotten a chance to work on some really great projects that resonate with my life, you know, and Harriet definitely was one of them. And I thought Cynthia Erivo did an amazing job. You know, she channeled that woman. There were so many things that happened on that set. You know the scene when she's walking the freedom? Casey told me they were struggling trying to get that shot. And just as they finished that shot, the sun had gone down. And there were so many things, you know, going on that set like that, where, you know, it was like what Harriet says at the end of the film, I'm going to prepare a place for you. Hmm. You know, it was like she was there with all of us, you know, and I just feel blessed to be a part of it.
4: What do you feel like was key to your development as a composer?
1: Well, there's a couple of things. You got to be anal, you know, to be a composer, because you got to pay attention to everything. And then you have to have this inquisitive nature of how things are put together. You know, when I was a kid, me and my cousin, we were the guys that would take apart the radio to see how it works. You know what I mean? So you need to have that sense musically. So when I would listen to the Rite of Spring, right, that piece fascinated me because I could hear Hungarian folklore in the piece, right? And then when I started to really dig deep into it and then learn more about the techniques of composition, then I said, oh, that's what he did, but I don't have to do that. I could take the rhythms from New Orleans, the second line, and move those around in such a way where it can create something that's a little different. I could take the harmony that moves around. And if you notice, with the way that I write opera, excuse me, Puccini, for example, he will write a whole section of music on one tonal center, right? I took the tradition of jazz and how jazz chords move, right? And even though you may not hear those chords move like that, they're underneath. So again, it's combining what I've studied with what I feel, right? So I would say to you, don't let nobody tell you what you can't do. Listen. Really? I mean, listen, the only thing that can happen is that it can sound horrible. Right? And if it sounds horrible, you just start over. Right? I mean,

0: know, Art Blakey said something to us, and he would always make these comments just as a joke, but they would stick with us. He said, jazz was invented because somebody goofed. You know what I mean? And so I kind of think about that. It's like, okay, like we're talking about these happy accidents and all of this stuff. Why not take advantage of it? Just try it. And that's the thing Ellis Marsalis used to tell us, turtle never gets nowhere unless he sticks his neck out. Okay? So you need to just try stuff. And if it doesn't work, don't say, I can't do this. Try again. And try to figure out why it didn't work. Because trust me, I've written some stuff y'all will never hear. As a matter of fact, I don't hear it no more because it's in the trash bin. You know what I mean? And it was a great idea while I had it.
1: Mm-hmm.
0: While it was in my mind, I was like, ooh, this is going to be killing. And then you put it down on paper and you start to play and you go, maybe I missed something. Let me try. And you go, no, it's just awful. Right? So you gotta acknowledge that. The main thing that I always tell young artists is don't lie to yourself. Don't lie to yourself. You know what I mean? Man, I think that's one of the biggest deterrents to development, you know, because people will say, oh, I could do it tomorrow. Oh man, yeah, blah, blah. No. Just constantly work. Constantly work. My daughter, my middle daughter, who's a songwriter now, but when she was a little girl, I was always in my studio, right? And, you know, with my mixers, computers, and everything. And she didn't know any better. And my studio was kind of, it wasn't the neatest studio on the planet, you know what I mean, with the way I wire stuff, right? So she didn't know. She just knew that I was always in there. So when she was in elementary school and everybody was talking about what their parents did for a living, she said, my dad works on wires. Because that's what she knew me
2: to
0: be.
2: That's what she saw.
0: Right, that's what she knew me to be all the time. So I'm saying that to say is that you got to spend time with it. You got to spend time with it for it to give you something back. You got to respect it, right? So learn the craft. Make sure you learn the craft. That's number one. Don't ignore what it is that you like about music in general. All of that is valid, bro. All of that. You didn't come here dressed like anybody else. There's a reason for that. You have your own personality, right? I don't know what it is, right? But musically, I would love to find out.
1: Well, thank you very much. Would you join me in thanking you?

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I'm going to tell you about large-scale human modification of the planetary microbiome. We live in a microbial world. Everywhere we look on our planet and even in our bodies, we see complex microbial biofilms like this one. And in fact, there are 100 million times as many bacteria on Earth as there are stars in the universe. So you could say that microbiology is the ultimate in big data science. These numbers you might think of as astronomical numbers, we're now reclaiming as microbiological ones instead. New microbiome discoveries are changing how we see ourselves as human as well. So I'd like you to consider for a moment what you saw when you looked in the mirror this morning as you were getting up and getting ready to start your day. For myself, I saw an organism that's just 43% human, and not just because it was early and I hadn't had my coffee yet, but when we think of what makes up our bodies at the level of cells, to our 30 trillion human cells that carry the human genome, we have about 39 trillion microbial cells, and that's where that 43% number comes from. Now you might think, hey, wait a minute, it's the 21st century, rather than counting cells, shouldn't we think about our DNA? So let's think about that for a moment. To our 20,000 human genes, the size of our microbial gene catalogue is somewhere between 2 and 20 million microbial genes. And so by that measure, we're at best 1% human. And what's most shocking is that the 99% of genes that we ignore when we focus on the so-called human genome are the genes that we can change throughout our lifetime and also throughout our evolutionary history and our adaptation to new societal changes. So humans are modifying microbiomes throughout our bodies and our planet, and we're running out of time to understand these changes and track their impact, as I'll go through in today's talk. When we study people living very traditional lifestyles closer to what our ancestors would experience, like the Hadza hunter-gatherers in Tanzania, which we've worked on with Justin Sonnenberg and others, what we see is a strong pattern of seasonality in the human microbiome, even in the gut, in ways that are strongly attenuated in Western populations like we study in the American Gut Project. And these populations sort out automatically using the techniques I'll talk about later along an axis where on the left-hand side, you see people living very traditional lifestyles in the rainforest or on the savanna. And on the right-hand side, you see people living in Western industrialized cultures like our own. And this is coupled to a tremendous loss of diversity where entire phyla like the spirochetes that are common in non-human primates and common in people living traditional lifestyles are lost completely, and you see a much lower diversity community dominated by the Bacteroidaceae and the Verrucano microbia in the more industrialized cultures. So it's almost as though we're taking the rich inner rainforest of our gut ecosystems and bulldozed it and turned it into a cityscape with much less diversity where only the rats and the pigeons survive. And you might wonder what are the consequences of this, and I'm sure you're all familiar with Rachel Carson's work from the 1960s, where she documented how attempts to get rid of single insect pest species with DDT and other chemicals had had far-reaching and adverse consequences for the diversity in the ecosystem. My good friend and colleague Marty Blazer, now at Rutgers, wrote a wonderful book a few years ago, Missing Microbes, documenting how not just antibiotics, which made the cover, but all kinds of other things like increased use of C-section, low-fiber diets, and all kinds of other aspects of modern civilization are decreasing our microbiome diversity in the gut. And Marty loves to show the slide about why it matters. What we see is in the last part of the 20th century, where one disease after another caused by single organisms, from measles to tuberculosis, was brought under control. At the same time, we see an explosion of so-called chronic diseases, ranging from asthma to multiple sclerosis. And at the time that this paper was published in the New England Journal of Medicine 20 years ago, none of those so-called non-communicable

diseases have been linked to the microbiome in any way, whereas today we know all four of them are linked to the microbiome in humans and can be caused or cured by modifying the microbiome in animal models, and so can dozens of others, including many types of cancer. So to get a handle on the complexity of the human microbiome, NIH funded the Human Microbiome Project, which ran from 2008 to 2012, and funded a huge number of labs across the country, including mine. And as part of this project, we looked at 250 healthy people at up to 18 locations on the body, collected 4.5 trillion bases of DNA sequence data. Now, if you're thinking of an organism that lives in your gut, you're probably thinking of this one. And it's true, I could get E. coli out of pretty much anyone watching this. But the reason we know so much about it is not because it's a dominant player in the gut ecosystem. It makes up only one cell in 1,000 to one cell out of 1,000,000 in your gut if you're a healthy adult. But rather, we know a lot about it because it's great growing on a petri dish or in liquid culture. But as Norm Pace likes to say, studying organisms this way is like going down to the zoo, looking at each animal in its individual cage, knowing nothing about its ecosystem, its interactions, or its behavior in its natural environment. So what we have to do is we instead have to turn to culture-independent methods where we get all the DNA out of a sample and sequence it. But that leads to a big data challenge because each teaspoon of your stool has the amount of data in its DNA that it would take a ton of DBDs to store. Like I said, we collected 4.5 trillion bases, 4.5 trillion A's, T's, G's, and C's in the Human Microbiome Project, 1,500 human genome equivalents, but then we had to analyze all this data. And here's a snippet, just a tiny snippet of the first file out of 17,000 in the HMP. And you can see you really have your work cut out for you trying to understand this data. And this is increasingly a problem, not just from a research standpoint, but from a clinical standpoint, because I can tell you that it's your doctor's nightmare that you're going to show up in his or her office with a big grin on your face and a list of 1,000 species that they found in your gut by some kind of microbiome analysis. And I mean, what's your physician going to do? Refer you to colleagues in psychiatry for being crazy enough to think you could do something with that in the short time you have together. So a lot of our goal is to make it not crazy to integrate all of this data from around the human body and around the world into profiles you can use. And to do this, we took a leaf quite literally from Darwin's book. And for those of you who haven't reread his work on the Origin of Species recently, or perhaps read it at all, the first edition is often considered a fairly dense read. So it's 502 pages, one figure. And so people who read it for the pictures are often disappointed. But I'd argue that you shouldn't be, because the one picture that Darwin thought was important enough to include was this one, the first representation of the phylogenetic tree as a way to organize life's diversity. So the next step was taken by Kathy Lozapone, one of my first graduate students, who I actually recruited to work on a totally different project, but she persisted with her passion in characterizing microbial diversity. As a result of not following my advice about what project was high impact and what to work on, it's safe to say she's done fine for herself. So she's now a tenured professor at the University of Colorado, where she's among the top three most highly cited people at that institution. And what she introduced that's had such impact as part of her PhD thesis was this distance metric called UniFrac, where we can exploit evolution at the whole community level. And so the intuition here is that if you have two identical communities like you have on the left, all of the tips of the tree representing modern species that you find from their DNA, you find every sequence in both the blue and the red community. So all the branches lead to both of them, and they're shared, shown here in purple. And so none of them are unique, and we define that distance as zero. Whereas in contrast, if you have two completely unrelated communities like on the right, 100% of the branches are unique, leading only to the red or only to the blue, and we define that distance as one. And then any actual pair of communities will be in between that. And so what's so great about that is that we can combine this insight with Darwin's insight that there is one tree of life that connects everything from all environments, all organisms, and compare as many communities as we like pairwise. So here showing red to yellow, red to blue, yellow to blue, where we compute the UniFrac distance between each pair of those, store them in a distance matrix, and then use various statistical techniques to analyze that distance matrix. So with this technique in hand, Kathy initially decided to look at everything, and she went to GenBank and downloaded tens of thousands of sequences covering the whole planet, everything from the poles to the equator, extremes of temperature, pH, just about every other biotic or abiotic factor you could imagine. And the question was, out of all this diversity, could we understand how life's environments were structured? And amazingly, what we saw was this very clear split between saline and non-saline communities. You can see some blue points in there that are estuaries that truly are mixed. And if you're wondering about what about those factors like high temperature, they just

don't make much difference as far as the bacteria are concerned. So, for example, hot springs in Yellowstone and hydrothermal vents just look like the other non-saline and saline communities, respectively. But in further work with Ruth Lay and Jeff Gordon, we were able to find some communities that were really extreme from the microbes' perspective. When we add these communities, they introduce a new axis that explains twice as much of the inertia in the data set as that saline-non-saline split. You might ask, how far do you have to go to find these microbially extreme communities? And the answer is that you don't have to go anywhere because they're right there within us. So the mammalian gut is especially weird from a microbiome perspective, but so are other host-associated communities. And another way to look at the same data is as a network where we have a bipartite graph where nodes represent either kinds of microbes or samples that we were found in. And here we're colouring the edges by the sample type. And what you can see is that the blue and the green for the human and the vertebrate gut respectively forms one large cluster in the graph. And then the free living environments in red form another large cluster. And then at the interface, like the skin and the mouth and various invertebrate communities are right at that border there. So we can see that microbiology in this very deep way forms a network connecting the human body to the planet. So how are we altering this network? Well, when we look at the Human Microbiome Project data, and remember that these are all people living industrialized lifestyles, we get this interpretable map from principal coordinates analysis of unifract distances. So remember, each dot on this map is a whole microbiome read out from its DNA. Two dots are close together if they have more similar evolutionary histories of their microbes. They're further apart if they have more dissimilar evolutionary histories. Now, remember, there's no disease on this map, but when I color by the main factor, you can see immediately that the different body sites, the mouth, the skin, the vaginal, and the fecal communities emerge like different continents. And if I highlight the sample from the first person in the HMP, you see their mouth and their gut as in a totally different location shown by those yellow dots. But it wasn't until we did the Earth Microbiome Project that we truly understood what the scale meant, because we could look at samples from all over the planet and ask what two samples are just as different as the mouth and the gut of this one individual. And if you think of your mouth as being sort of like a coral reef filled with complex biomineralized structures that are covered with biofilms that maybe your dentist bugs you about, the amazing fact is your mouth is as far from your gut and its microbiome ecology as the water in that reef is from the dirt in this prairie. We never expected that, right? That a few feet along a human body could make as much of a difference as thousands of miles across the Earth's surface. So what is the Earth Microbiome Project, you might be wondering? Well, it's a global collaborative effort led by Jack Gilbert, Janet Jansen, and myself to characterize microbial life across the planet. And in the initial paper in 2017 in Nature, we looked at the first 27,000 samples, so they were up to hundreds of thousands now, contributed by hundreds of scientists spanning true extremes of just about every factor you could imagine. But unlike Kathy's earlier study, these are all done with a consistent protocol rather than being done in different studies with different protocols. And this just gives you an idea of the distribution geographically. But if you look at the left-hand side, we let the microbes themselves tell us what was important and what was unimportant from their perspective to create a new ontology of environments for pristine samples that we can now compare degraded samples to. We found that soil sediments and plant roots were the most diverse microbial ecosystems on planet Earth, not surprising given what was known from past studies. But we also found this fascinating principle of microbial osmosis, where low-complexity communities form a hierarchy in a defined, consistent subset of species from higher-diversity communities. And we also found that if you do a crude high-level analysis at the genus level, the genera are universally distributed around the world, like in the top panel. But if you get down to the strain level, you find strains being selected for in unique environments. And that's where we have to look for primarily at where the microbial biodiversity is being preserved. So we can use this sort of data set combined with a technique called niche modeling, which we did with Josh Liddell and then Gladstone and Noah Ferrer at the University of Colorado to reconstruct even extinct ecosystems from relics. And so the tallgrass prairie that used to cover most of North America is now largely extinct with only a few relics left between railroad ties and in graveyards. And what we could do is we could use niche modeling and reconstructions of past ecosystems to look from these relic communities at what the ecosystem would have looked like in terms of taxonomic diversity and functional gene diversity had people not completely restructured all of these ecosystems with agriculture. And Verruca microbia, which are among the dominant taxa in this tallgrass ecosystem, are really hard to grow in the lab.
because they love carbon, but they don't like nitrogen. And so agriculture has basically wiped out this microbial ecosystem, but there's relics of it that we can restore from, and we can understand what it looked like before human intervention. That's just one way that humans are messing up microbial ecosystems. And other ways we're doing it include agricultural practices like fertilizers, agricultural emissions, waste treatment. And then microbes are also involved in a lot of other processes that modify climate, such as methane emissions from ruminants and from rice paddies. And in fact, microbes are so involved in different ecosystem processes that a group of microbiologists summarized all of the information in this paper with a rather sobering title, Scientists Warning to Humanity, Microorganisms and Climate Change. And perhaps what's most sobering is that we know so little about these ecosystems. We know they're having a huge impact on climate and that we're modifying them, but we don't know that much about what we're doing specifically or what the consequences are. And that's true not just of terrestrial, but also marine ecosystems. So this is from work we did with Jack Gilbert, he's now at UCSD as well, on the Western English Channel, which is the waterway that separates the UK from Europe. And we did an initial analysis of one site over 6 years, looking at 72 samples, which at the time was a massive project, but it's tiny compared to the scale of what we can do now. And the goal was to look at seasonal microbial community structure and then relate that to environmental variables. And so what was cool about this is we saw this extremely strong seasonal pattern that we could see with peaks and troughs. And then the question was, if you just look at one sample, how does the diversity in one sample correlate with the rest of the time series? And what we were able to show was that more abundant taxa were much more likely to persist through time. This is just showing the phylogenetic distribution from that paper. However, what was really interesting was these conditionally rare taxa that are rare most of the time, but occasionally become really common. And although we derived this concept initially with Ashley Shade in marine ecosystems, it turns out that it's a relatively rare set of taxa in marine ecosystems compared to human-associated ecosystems in soils and streams, where these conditionally rare taxa are in fact much more important. And so this is really critical because it suggests that there are many rare taxa that remain viable but not culturable, a concept introduced by Rita Colwell. And what was fascinating is that when we took one sample and went really deep into it, what we found is that we found essentially 100% of all of the taxa throughout the whole time series in just one sample from just 1 month, even though you have this profound pattern of environmental change. And what's more, when we compared that data set to data sets around the world, what we found is that most of the microbes from all over all of the marine systems, from rocky reefs all the way to sediments in the abyssal zone, would be found in that seawater sample if you sequence deeply enough. And so this is really exciting from this perspective of being able to sequence deeply enough to saturate from a small number of samples. What does the microbial diversity look like? So that you can then match it up to different ecosystems around the world. It also suggests that you can find somewhere microbes that are rare in your sample but common in some other sample to do techniques like genome reconstruction that require more of the biospecimen. We're also very interested in linking these two aspects, the environment and human health, through their microbiome ecologies. And in this respect, we're doing a lot of work with Kim Prather, who runs CASE, the Large Atmospheric Chemistry Center here at UC San Diego, and who runs the world's largest wave research facility in terms of being able to make breaking waves that create aerosols that exactly match the size particle distribution that you get in the ocean. And the reason why this is important is atmospheric aerosols transport a lot of stuff, including viruses and bacteria. And so this is satellite imagery from NASA showing how they flow from one continent to another over time. And so Kim was running this project called CalWater, looking at how aerosols affect precipitation in California. And what she found was a key role for atmospheric rivers that had a distinct microbial signature. And building on work that we'd done a few years prior with Noah Ferrer and Bob Bowers and at the University of Colorado at Boulder, what Kim found was that microbes in the dust from as far away as Africa nucleated ice crystals over the Sierra Nevada range and altered the amount of precipitation. And so, in other words, microbes coming from Africa can explain whether or not we have a drought here in California, just underscoring the global connection and the impact on climate of these microbes.
And climate isn't all they affect. So Kim and I are also working with Jane Burns, who runs the Kawasaki Disease Research Center here at UC San Diego. And Kawasaki disease is the most common cause of acquired heart disease in children. And Jane says that she can tell when she needs to come into the clinic by reading the weather report, because as you can see in the graphs, in Japan and in San Diego and in Hawaii, the incidence of Kawasaki disease in red is tightly correlated with the amount of wind from a particular direction, shown here in blue. And so what we're trying to figure out at the moment is, can we match microbes in clouds and in dust with those in an afflicted child's fingertips and airways?

But the oceans cover a lot more of the planet than sources of terrestrial dusty. And we know very little about how microbes from seawater get into the clouds, as well as knowing much less about how human impacts are modifying seawater, especially at that critical ocean-atmosphere interface. And so again with Kim, we're studying how microbes launch themselves differentially into the sky, depending on whether they're able to get from the bulk liquid phase into aerosol droplets, and then looking at how this might be impacting everything from COVID-19 transmission from the Tijuana estuary to ice nucleating bacteria that modify climates, and being able to take these kinds of things all the way from large-scale ecosystems into the lab is really important. But humans are also creating completely new kinds of environment. And so one really important one is the plastosphere, where the plastics, including microplastics that we release into the environment, recruit and enrich for a very low diversity but very systematic community wherever it is in the world. And so understanding how we're creating these completely new kinds of environment that microbes have never seen before and what the consequences are for microbial diversity is really important, as well as understanding why we see such low diversity communities in human-impacted lakes and soils and rivers and sediments and other environments around the world, as well as when you take any of these microbial ecosystems and bring them into the lab, why is it that the diversity is reduced so much? So to sum up, I was asked to talk about how humanity is changing the world's microbiomes. We're depleting diversity both in our own bodies and in many places in the environment. But the microbes that are rare everywhere, almost everywhere, are common somewhere. So there's still hope. It's still likely not too late to save Earth's endangered microbes and make a difference. And this reminds me of a talk I saw from Jeremy Jackson, who was then at SIO when I was in grad school, where he contrasted terrestrial ecosystems, where from the Pleistocene, there just aren't any mammoths left anywhere on Earth. But then if you look at marine ecosystems, there are still manatees, there are still sea turtles and so forth. They're just rare in most places, but you could reintroduce them. And so microbes are like that, in that we think that most of the microbes are rare somewhere, but they still exist, and we can find them and reintroduce them to restore natural ecosystems. And to this end, Jack and I, together with Maria Gloria Dominguez-Bello and Marty Blazer, called for an effort to create a microbial seed bank, where the idea is that if we can preserve this microbial diversity in Svalbard or some other similarly resistant site, we'll be able to store the seeds of these threatened microbiomes from different kinds of microbiome diversity around the planet, and then be able to restore that microbial diversity when we have the techniques to grow all those kinds of microbes, because most of them we don't know how to grow in the lab yet, and restore all of these different kinds of ecosystems, both in our environment and with a view to combating all those chronic diseases in which we know microbes are involved. So with that, I'd like to thank literally over 1,000 collaborators, only a few of whom I was able to name during this talk, who've contributed to this research, the many amazing people in my lab over the years, our many different sources of funding who support all this stuff, and the tens of thousands of members of the public and the hundreds of scientists who've contributed to the American Gut Project and the Earth Microbiome Project by sending in their samples. And with that, thanks again for the opportunity to speak at this wonderful symposium, and I'm really looking forward to the rest of it. Thank you.

So I'm going to talk about the induction of germ cell from mammalian pluripotent stem cells today. Let me introduce about the germ cell a little bit. After fertilization, totipotent zygote divide repeatedly and make the unique structure, so-called blast cyst. Then, a pluripotent cell in the blast cyst can produce more than 200 cell types to build our body. Although we have many cell types, we can simply classify them into two cell types. One is somatic cells and

iodized germ cells. A key difference here is somatic cell cannot inherit their genetic information to the next generation. However, a germ cell, in particular, a primordial germ cell, so-called PGC, specified from pluripotent cell, can make the sperm and oocyte. And by fusing them, they can again make the totipotent zygote. So obviously, germline is quite unique lineage to, that transmits the genetic information eternally across the generations. And I want to emphasize that PGC specification is the first crucial branch point where the pluripotent cell determine the cell fate, either somatic cell or germ cell fate. Let me introduce a little bit about more about the germline development using mouse model. After implantation of blastocyst, blastocyst form this kind of structure, so-called X-cylinder structure, and pluripotent epiblast can differentiate into the primordial germ cell PGCs at the posterior side. Now we have known a lot about the signal required for the PGC specification. In particular, Wnt and BMP are quite important for PGC specification. This is also clearly shown by ex vivo culture of isolated epiblast. So if you culture isolated epiblast in the presence of BMP, an endogenous Wnt can induce the PGCs like this. After specification PGC, PGC migrate toward gonad to mature into functional gametes like a sperm and oocyte. So recently, we can even recapture the whole process using pluripotent stem cells like ESL or iPS cells. To induce the PGC, firstly, we have to induce epiblast-like cells, so-called EPLC, which is highly similar to in vivo post-implantation epiblasts. Then, by stimulation of BMP signal, we can induce the PGC-like cell, so-called PGCFC, which is highly similar to in vivo PGCs. The important thing is they can functionally produce the gametes, which can contribute to production of viable offspring by transplantation into gonad or co-culture with gonadal somatic cells. If this in vitro system, so-called in vitro gametogenesis, is applicable to other mammals, a broad application will be feasible, such as the preservation of endangered species, farm animal breeding, and even the human reproductive medicine. However, so far, PGCFCs, which can have produced functional gametes, have only been reported in mice. So obviously, there is a huge gap between mouse model and other mammals. So to fill the gap between these models, these animals, we have recently focused on two models, rat and rabbit models. They are physiologically similar to human than mice. And advantage to use them is reproductive technology to functionally validate the in vitro cell is well established in these species. So in terms of the strategy, we can simply start to understand germline development in vivo and then reconstitute the process by using the pluripotent stem cell in vitro. So today, I want to talk about two topics. One is about rat, and the other is about rabbit. Let me start with a rat project about the induction of functional PGCFCs from rat pluripotent stem cells. People may think that the rat is just a big mouse, but I want to emphasize transferring the technique or technology from mouse to rat is not always straightforward. A good example is pluripotent stem cell research. You know, the mouse pluripotent ESL was established about 40 years ago by using a relatively simple culture condition using the serum and RIF. However, somehow this culture condition didn't work in the rat.

we have to wait more than 25 years to derive the rat pluripotent ES cells. And actually, the serum-free 2i, so-called 2i, containing the two specific inhibitors culture system developed in mice can support the derivation and maintenance of rat pluripotent stem cells. And importantly, when you establish the pluripotent stem cells in human, which is similar to early stage, I mean pre-implantation epiblast stage pluripotent stem cells, we have to also use similar stringent culture condition developed in rat. So obviously, rat model can breach the mice with other mammals, including humans. So here, the question is simple, whether we can induce the functional PGCLC in rat, which was achieved in mouse about 10 years ago. Compared with mice, actually, we don't have a lot of information about rat germline development. So first, we investigate the germline development in rat by using the reporter system. Here, we focused on PRDM14, which is specifically expressed in PGCs and pluripotent cells. And obviously, this is quite important for germline development in mice. So we newly generated PRDM14-HCV venous reporter rat. And as you can see, PRDM14-HCV venous nicely visualized the endogenous rat PGCs in embryos. So by using this reporter, we analyzed the germline development in rat. Here is the expression pattern of PRDM14-HCV venous. As I said, PRDM14-HCV venous is highly expressed in pluripotent cells in the blastocyst. But after implantation, they lose the expression. And then at embryonic day 8.5, we could see HCV venous signal specifically in the specified PGCs. Then we can visualize migratory PGCs and gonadal PGC by using the reporter system. And we also confirmed the specific expression was immunostaining with the another PGC marker TFAP2C. We focused on the PGC specification in detail. As you can see, posterior epiblast positive for mesoderm marker Bracuri T, some of the cells start to express PRDM14-HCV venous. And the number of the PRDM14-HCV venous positive cells gradually increasing during the development. So we concluded rat PGC specification is initiated around 8.0 to 8.25. So from the analysis of this reporter system, we concluded rat PGC development delays 1 to 2 days by reflecting the difference of gestation period between mouse and rat. Based on the information, we next try to induce the PGC-like cell from the rat pluripotent ES cells. This project was mainly done by Dr. Mami Oikawa, who is an ex-postdoc in my lab, and now she's an assistant professor in Tokyo University of Pharmacy and Life Sciences. So as I mentioned before, to induce the PGCLC, firstly, we have to induce epiblast-like cells to acquire the competency for PGC fate. However, we noticed that the protocol developed in mice somehow didn't work in rat. So rat ES cell do not have an adherent monolayer in APLC medium like in mice, unlike in mice. The reason why is likely rat ES cell loosely attach on the feeders and tend to float in the medium. So instead of the monolayer culture, we made a spheroid from the ES cells and cultured them for 2 to 3 days to induce the rat APLC. And we found that we could successfully induce rat APLC in this condition. As you can see, rat APLC lose the expression of PRDM14-HCV venous as in the post-implantation epiblast, and acquired expression of OTX2,

which is a post-implantation epiblast marker. And transcriptome of ESL and EPLC clearly show the EPLC downregulate the expression of marker highly expressed in the pre-implantation embryos and upregulate the post-implantation epiblast markers. So we concluded rat EPLC in spheroid is quite similar to in vivo post-implantation rat epiblast. Then we tried to induce the PGCLC by using cytokines, including BMP4. Here, we newly generated the NANS3-TDT reporter to visualize the PGCLC induction. Because the PRDM14-HC venous is highly expressed both in pluripotent cells and PGCs, so we cannot distinguish the PGC from pluripotent cell in the PRDM14-HC venous reporter. But in case of this reporter, obviously, as we expected, ESL and EPLC do not express any reporter expressions. However, after stimulation of BMP signal, we could see NANS3-TDT positive cell in the spheroid. And NANS3 positive cell also express OCT4 and SOX2 pluripotency and germ cell markers. And transcriptome of ESL, EPLC to PGCLC at day 3 nicely correlated with in vivo development from the epiblast to PGCs. And we found day 3 PGCLC is quite similar to in vivo early stage rat PGCs at E9.5 to 11.5. So next, we performed a functional analysis of the induced PGCLC by transplantation into the neonatal testis. As a recipient, we used the PRDM14 knockout rat because PRDM14 is apparently quite important for PGC development, and as in mice, and PRDM14 knockout rat completely lacked the endogenous germ cells. So this knockout can provide the ideal niche for the exogenous rat PGCLCs. And as a donor cells, we use the new reporter to visualize the spermatogenesis crossing GFP reporter. After 8 to 10 weeks after transplantation, we could see bright GFP signal in the testis. And GFP positive tubes contained all the spermatogenic cell, including the PNLXGene-positive haploid cell, like sperm and round spermatids. And finally, we test the function of these haploid cells to see whether they can contribute to production of offspring. So we performed the injection of these sperm and spermatid into the unfertilized oocyte. And we found that we could generate a viable offspring after fertilization. And then they can grow normally and fertile, suggesting that rat ESL-derived PGCLC can produce the functional sperm to produce the viable offspring. So after 11 years success in mice, we could finally successfully induce the functional rat PGCLC last year. So now we have two validated nice models. So I think the use of two models allows us to investigate the conserved and divergent mechanism during the germline development across the species. So now we have this system. So we next asked whether we can capture the pluripotent state of the in vivo rat epiblast or in vitro rat EPLC as an expandable cell line, so-called epiblast stem cell, so-called EPSC. Actually, there are two types of pluripotent cell, naive pluripotent cell and primed pluripotent cells. Naive pluripotent cell represent the in vivo pre-implantation epiblast or in vitro naive pluripotent ES cells. And on the other hand, primed pluripotent cell represent the post-implantation epiblast or epiblast-derived stem cell, epistem cells. There are common features such as expression of the pluripotency factor like OCT4, SOX2, NANOG, and they can differentiate into three germ layer in vitro or in vivo by a teratoma formation. However, there are some

differences. For example, signaling and downstream target or downstream gene regulatory network to maintain the undifferentiated states are different. And functionally, naive ES cells can form the chimera after injection into blastocyst, but epistem cell cannot form chimera after injection into blastocyst. This is likely due to the difference of the developmental stage. And these two pluripotent states are interchangeable. For example, ES cell can differentiate into the epistem cell, and epistem cell can reprogram to the ES cell overexpression of transcription factors. The interesting thing is, so far, in mammals except for mice and rat, PGCLC can be induced from primed pluripotent stem cells. So the question is whether we can derive the rat epistem cells, and the simple question is, what is the optimal condition for rat epistem cells? Actually, previous reports showed the derivation of rat epistem cells, but it has not been well studied so far compared with mouse epistem cells. And the second question is, what is the feature of rat epistem cells? And our interest is whether we can whether rat epistem cells are competent to produce the functional PGCLCs. In mice, actually, there are some controversial results of germline competency in epistem cells, and obviously, no report validates the function of epistem cell-derived PGCFC. So we address this question. This project was done by mainly done by Dr. Kenyu Iwatsuki, who is an ex-PhD student, and currently he is a postdoc in my lab. So he optimized the culture condition of rat epistem cell by using the rat APLC from the ES cells, or in vivo rat epiblasts. And he defined the culture condition like here. And defined the condition can efficiently derive the rat epistem cell from in vivo epiblast. And this culture condition can culture them as a uniform undifferentiated state. Among the culture condition, for example, LOCK inhibitor Y27632 is necessary for survival. So obviously, if you remove the LOCK inhibitor, soon after they collapse the colonies. This is interesting because normally, a primed pluripotent cell also required LOCK inhibition, but transiently, just after 1 day after the single cell dissociation. But somehow, in rat, LOCK inhibition is continuously necessary for survival. So the rat epistem cell might be more fragile than the other mammals' primed pluripotent stem cells. In addition to LOCK inhibition, we also need to inhibit the Wnt signal to suppress the prevent the spontaneous differentiation. So adding the either XAV or IWP2 dose-dependently suppress the spontaneous differentiation colored by red. And we also found the combination of two Wnt inhibition almost completely broke the spontaneous differentiation. So we next characterized the rat epistem cell under our defined conditions. The transcription clearly showed rat epistem cell highly express primed pluripotency marker, but not naive pluripotency marker compared with rat ES cells, whereas they shared core pluripotency marker expression. And functionally, rat epistem cell can differentiate into the three germ layer by a terraform formation. However, they cannot form the chimera after injection into blastocyst. So, overall, rat epistem cell under our defined condition show the feature of primed pluripotent state. So next, we asked the relationship between rat ES cells and epistem cells. So we performed a reprogramming experiment from rat epistem cell to ES cells. Here, we used the PRM14-HCV venous reporter because this is active in ES cells, but not epistem cells. And we introduced six transcription factors

which can reprogram the epistem cell into ESL-like cell in mice. After introduction of six factors, we changed the medium from the rat epistem cell medium to rat ESL medium in the presence of doxycycline to induce the rat ESL-like cells. 2 days after induction, we could see venous-positive colonies, and number and size of colonies are gradually increasing during the culture. And after passaging these venous-positive cells, we could manage to culture them as like ES cells. So we call it ESL-like cells. Among the six factors, we found KLF4 is sufficient and essential for APSC reprogramming in rats. So actually, any other factors or any of the combination without KLF4 cannot reprogram the epistem cell, which is quite different from mouse study because the mouse can be reprogrammed with other factors. We also characterized the rat ESL-like cell, and transcriptome of rat ESL-like cell is quite similar to rat ES cells rather than epistem cell. And functionally, they can form the chimera after injection into blastocyst. And germline formation is also confirmed in the chimera. So in conclusion, KLF4 is a key transcription regulator in reprogramming of the rat epistem cell to ESL-like cells. And reprogrammed ESL-like cell is functionally similar to naive rat ES cells. Then finally, we asked whether the rat epistem cell can produce the functional PGCLCs. So as a control, we use the rat EPLCs. And as I showed before, we can efficiently induce the NanoS3 positive rat EPLC, rat PGCLCs at 10 to 30% efficiency. When we use the rat epistem cell derived from rat EPLC or in vivo epiblast, we confirmed we could also induce the rat PGCLC, NanoS3 positive rat PGCLC at a similar efficiency with rat EPLC. And transcriptome of induced PGCLCs are almost similar, although the origin is different. And more importantly, the transplanted PGCLC can complete the spermatogenesis in vivo, and the PGCLC-derived sperm can contribute to production of viable offspring. So we concluded rat epistem cell can produce the functional PGCLC almost equivalent to the ES cell-derived PGCLCs. To summarize the above, we successfully induced the PGCLC from naive pluripotent rat pluripotent stem cells and also from the primed pluripotent epistem cells. So we believe that two functionally validated methods are quite useful to investigate the pluripotency transition and PGC specification. So let me move on the second topic about rabbit embryos. Actually, there is a huge gap between rodent and non-rodent animals. So before going to rabbit, let me a little bit introduce about the difference in early embryo development between mouse and humans. As I showed at the beginning, the totipotent zygote formed a unique structure, so-called blastocysts. And morphology of the blastocysts is relatively similar between mouse and human, although the timing is slightly different, likely due to the reflecting the gestation period. And if we look at the fetal stage, actually, the morphology of a fetus is relatively similar between mouse and human. However, interesting thing is, early post-implantation embryos next to the blastocyst stage, the morphology of the these structures are largely different between mouse and human. So in mice, inner cell mass form the egg cylinder-shaped three-dimensional structure three-dimensional pluripotent epiblast. And on the other hand, in human, ICM form the two-dimensional flat disc-shaped pluripotent epiblast. And actually, not only human, most

Of the other mammals, except for rodent, form the flat disc epiplasts. And the, actually, this stage is quite important because, it, as I said, the pluripotent cell determine the cell fate toward either the somatic cell or germ cell. So PGC specification occurs at this stage. So we have to analyze the human embryo, but obviously, early post-implantation human embryos are quite inaccessible ethically and practically. So instead of the early embryos, we previously analyzed the fetal stage PGC, human PGCs by purifying the PGCs from the gonad, aborted fetus, gonad of aborted fetus. And we found an interesting difference between mouse and human in terms of the gene expression in PGCs. Actually, PGC express both pluripotency and germ cell genes. And in mice, for example, SOX2 is quite important for maintenance for, of mouse PGCs. So obviously, knockout of SOX2 inhibits the maintenance of the mouse PGCs. However, interestingly, the human PGC, in human PGC, SOX2 is almost absent. And instead, somehow, SOX17 is highly expressed in human PGCs. So these data suggest that the, there are differences in mechanism on PGC specification between mouse and humans. So back to the early embryos, we have to analyze this kind of early stage embryos. So instead of directly accessing these embryos, we have now multiple ways to model early human embryo development. For example, we can culture human embryo longer than before. And we can also make the embryo-like structure from pluripotent stem cells. And use of model animals, which is relatively similar to human early human development, will be quite useful. I will talk about it, them later. And also, by using the PGCLC induction in human, can directly address whether what is the mechanism on the PGC specification in human. So let me introduce a little bit about the human PGCLC induction. So previously, we established a protocol to induce the human PGCLC by using the human ES cells. By a stepwise protocol, to induce the firstly induce the induction of the mesendodermal fate by actinium and Wnt with very short term, and subsequent formation of aggregate in the presence of BMP4, we could successfully induce the human PGCLCs. And by using this in vitro system, we have investigated the function of key translational regulators for PGC fate. In mice, three transcription factors are quite important for the PGC specification, like PRDM14, TFAP2C, and BRIMP1. And by using the in vitro system developed in human, we confirmed these three factors are also important for human PGC specification. We and others confirmed the... In addition to three factors, we found SOX17, which is highly expressed in human PGCs, is quite important for PGC specification in human, but not in mice. So knockout of SOX17 in human ESL almost completely abrogate the human PGCLC induction. And we have also known that overexpression of these three factors can induce the mouse PGCLC without use of exogenous BMP signal. In contrast, in human, we found two of the factors, including SOX17, can induce the PGCLC without use of BMP signal. So obviously, role of the key transmission regulators in PGC specification is partially conserved, but some of them are divergent between mouse and human. So the question is again, how we can address the human embryos? So as a model, some people use the monkey embryos to analyze the PGC specification and subsequent development. For example, this study showed the histology and transcriptome analysis revealed the presence of PGCs, specified PGCs at the nascent amnion.
But also we could see PGCs at the

crust. We don't know the origin yet, but for example, embryo culture of monkey embryo, might tell us the origin of primate PGCs. So this kind of information is very useful to understand the human development. But obviously, the number of embryos and facilities to use the monkey is highly limited. So instead of the primate model, we are looking for the other mammals. And firstly, we try to use a pig model. As you can see, pig also form this kind of flat disc epiblast, like in human, although the extra embryonic tissue are quite different. So this is a pig embryos at 11, embryonic day 11. So this is a quite large embryos. And if you look at the center, you can see the flat disc epiblast here. An advantage to use the pig embryo is we can relatively easily collect these kind of embryos by flushing the uterus. So this is a picture of the Professor Nagashima and Dr. Matsunari at the Meiji University, and they kindly help us to provide the pig embryos. So they are flushing the uterus, and we could see isolated, collected embryos like this. And pig embryos show the flat disc epiblast, and at this time point, we could see primitive streak formation as well as specified PGCs at posterior epiblast. An important thing is pig PGCs highly express SOX17, but not SOX2, which is quite similar to human. So I think the pig is a good model for analyzing the early embryo, early PGC specification from the flat disc shaped epiblast. In addition to pig, we have also analyzed the rabbit embryos. The advantage to use the rabbit embryo is rabbit embryos has a short, much shorter gestation period and relatively large litter, like 6 to 5 liters per pregnant rabbit. And as in the pig, gastration precedes the implantation, so we can easily collect the embryos. As I mentioned at the beginning, reproductive technology is well established in rabbit. So actually, the first successful embryo transfer was demonstrated by using rabbit embryo about 130 years ago. And as I mentioned, we can easily access to the pre-implantation but gastrating embryos. So this is a picture of the embryos. We can easily collect this kind of advanced stage embryo. And as you can see, this is well developed from the blastocyst. And obviously, there are flat disc epiblasts on top of the embryos. So by using this model, we analyzed the germline specification and subsequent development in rabbit. So firstly, we try to trace the rabbit PGC specification and subsequent development in rabbit embryos in vivo. And then try to reconstitute the PGC specification process using pluripotent stem cells. A good thing is to use the rabbit is we can directly compare between in vivo sample and in vitro sample, which is relatively difficult in the primate samples. So I'll show the pre-implantation rabbit embryo development. This is a rabbit blastocyst. As I mentioned, the morphology of rabbit blastocyst is relatively similar to mouse and humans. Then they can develop further, and they form the flat disc epiblast like this. And obviously, epiblasts are positive for a pluripotency marker OCT4. And after that, they start the differentiation, and they form the primitive streak, and form the mesoderm layer positive for Bracurian T. Then we carefully looked at when the rabbit PGCs are specified in the embryos. So we performed the immunostaining against the OCT4 and TFAP2C, which are the

BGC jumpstart markers. And we defined OCT4 of TFAF2C double positive cells are rabbit VGCs. At E6 embryo, there are single positive cells because the TFAF2C is also positive for trophectam, but there are no double positive cells in the embryos. However, at E6.5 to 6.75, we could see some double positive cells at the posterior end of the epiblasts. And number of double positive cells are gradually increasing during the development. So we concluded rabbit VGCs are specified in the posterior epiblast at approximately at E6.5 to 6.75. So next, we carefully looked at the transcriptome of specified VGCs. To do this, we performed a single-cell RNA-seq analysis. We collected the E6, E7, and E7 posterior epiblast and c-kit-positive presumable PGCs for the single-cell RNA-seq analysis. And PCA of single-cell RNA-seq analysis clearly showed trajectory from pluripotent epiblast toward castration or PGC specification. And PGC population highly express early PGC markers such as PRDM1, TFAP2C, and NANOS3, as well as SOC17. And when we look at the SOC17 expression at the PGCs at gonadal stage, we could see rabbit PGC highly express SOC17, but not SOC2, which is quite similar to human and pig. And next, we also traced the rabbit VGC development at migratory and gonadal stage. So at 11 embryonic day 11 to 12, they are migrating toward gonad. And at the gonad, from 16 to 20, they are expanding in the gonad. So from the analysis of in vivo rabbit embryos, we concluded rabbit VGC specification occurred around E6.5 to 6.75 at the posterior epiblast with expression of SOC17 without SOC2 and subsequent development. So next, we tried to reconstitute the PGC specification process in vitro using rabbit pluripotent stem cells. So actually, little is known about the rabbit pluripotent stem cells. So firstly, we tried to establish rabbit pluripotent stem cell from the embryos. So we again optimized the culture condition to derive the rabbit pluripotent stem cells. And we defined the culture condition, which is relatively similar to rat epistem cell culture condition. So from the E6 embryo, we isolated rabbit epiblast like this and harvested on feeders. And soon after, they can rapidly proliferate as a monolayers. And after passaging, they can subsequently culture as a rabbit pluripotent stem cells. So efficiency to derive these kind of cell line is quite high, about over 80%. We could also manage to derive similar cell line from the blast cyst. We isolated ICM from the blast cyst and harvested on feeders. And although it takes a little bit longer than this time scale, we could successfully derive the rabbit pluripotent stem cell line, almost similar to epiblast-derived cell lines. And they show the expression of pluripotency genes like OCT4, SOX2, and NANOG. And obviously, they form the teratoma containing three germ layers in vivo. Then we asked whether our pluripotent stem cell is similar to in vivo epiblasts. So we used the data set of single-cell RNA-seq analysis of rabbit embryos, and we defined each cell lineage by UMAP. Here is the epiblast, this is primitive streak and mesoderm, and this is trophectam, and this is primitive endoderm. And by comparing this data with in vitro pluripotent stem cells,
We found

0: pluripotent stem cell, regardless of the origin, pluripotent stem cell in rabbit is quite similar to in vivo rabbit epiblast. And we also performed a cross-species comparison with a published monkey dataset, and we found rabbit pluripotent stem cells are also similar to monkey post-implantation flat disc epiblast rather than pre-implantation epiblast. So we concluded rabbit pluripotent stem cells capture the feature of primed disc-shaped epiblast in vitro. Then finally, we tried to induce the PGCL seeds from the rabbit pluripotent stem cells. Like in rat, we used the nano-3 reporter system, and we directly induced the PGCL seed from primed rabbit pluripotent stem cell, as in the rat pluripotent stem cell, rat epistem cells. And we could successfully induce the nano-3 positive cells, and these nano-3 positive cells also express SOC17 and TFAP2C germ cell markers, so they are really PGC-like cells. And we can also perform the comparative analysis of with in vivo samples. So this is a result of UMAP of in vitro and in vivo samples. And we could see nice correlation between induced rabbit PGCLC with in vivo rabbit PGCs. And on the other hand, rabbit pluripotent stem cell is also similar to rabbit epiblast. So by using the system, we try to identify the key signals and transmission factors for rabbit PGC specification. As I mentioned at the beginning, obviously BMP and Wnt are quite important for the PGC's rabbit PGC specification, as in other mammals. And we also found, as in the human, SOC17 is quite important for induction of rabbit PGC fate. So obviously, knockout of SOC17 almost completely broke the differentiation into rabbit PGCs. So this is the second summary. We found rabbit PGCs are specified at posterior epiblast of rabbit embryos at E6.5 to 6.75. And interestingly, gene expression pattern of rabbit PGCs, for example, the SOX families, is quite similar to non-rodent mammals. And by using the in vivo and in vitro system, we can directly compare the in vivo and in vitro samples to see whether they are, how similar they are. So we haven't tested functional, functional validation of rabbit pluripotent stem cell and PGCLCs, but this is will be answered, I can answer in the future. So in summary, we used the rat and rabbit models. And in rat, we could successfully induce the PGCLC, functional PGCLC, which can contribute to production of viable offspring from either ES cell or epistem cells. So I think the insight revealed from the functionally validated two rat model will truly lead to understanding of the conserved and divergent mechanism in the PGC specification and subsequent development within rodent. And we also showed rabbit is an excellent model for mammalian development, especially including mammalian embryos forming the bilaminar disc embryo like a human. And I'm also curious about what is a common mechanism, how these pluripotent stem cells maintain the germline competency. So these tools can be used for the further investigation. So in conclusion, insight from this animal model will contribute to the broad application of in vitro gametogenesis in the future. So I appreciate all of the contributors, particularly Dr. Mami Oikawa and Dr. Iwatsuki in my lab, and my ex-mentor, Dr. Hirabayashi and Professor Azim Surani. Thank you very much for your attention, and I'm happy to take questions. Thank you very much.
1: So all the really fundamental work on PGCs was done in the chick embryo a long time ago, I mean, when I was young. And a lot of the markers that have been identified for PGCs in general and the location of PGCs and the migration of PGCs has all been done in the chick.

0: And as you know, the chick has a disc-like development. So have you thought about looking into something so different as a chick, where it's very easy to visualize everything throughout development?
1: Mm-hmm. Yeah, the question is about the chick embryo, which is similar to rabbit or other flat disc embryos. The answer is, yes. I mean, the compare with chick embryo is quite interesting. But I think the chick embryo PGC specification, PGC formation is caused by the inheritance of the germ plasm rather than induction in like mammals. So I think the fundamental mechanism on the induction or formation process of the PGC is slightly different between from the mammals. So of course the in terms of the structure quite useful, but the we have to also care about the such differences.
2: I noticed in your epiblast organoids that you had from rat or from mouse, the PGCLCs always seem to concentrate in one area. And I'm wondering if you know why that is. Is that dependent upon a primitive streak, or is there some spatial something going on that's concentrating them in one spot? Because they're all exposed to the same environment. Mm-hmm. Thank you.
1: Yeah. When we look at the human PGCLC induction, as you said, the PGC firstly observed the multiple area, but somehow concentrate on some specific area. I think the PGC might migrate during the induction process and gather together to be mature further at the next step. So this is a kind of tendency during the induction protocol.
3: Okay, there's a question that came in through the Zoom. Were you able to produce live rabbits from PG-like cell-derived gametes?
1: That is a good question, and I would like to definitely want to do it. But right now, we don't have a good model to access, receive the induced PGCLC, like a PRDM14 knockout rat. So if we can make the such germline-less rabbit, we can transplant the induced PGCLC into such models to develop into the gametes.
2: You show beautifully that you can introduce these PGCLCs into spermatogonia deficient testes. Yes. What about trying the opposite, getting them into female mm-hmm. that have no germ cells in their ovaries?
1: Actually, we haven't done yet the that kind of experiment. One issue is the in vitro maturation of rat embryo, rat oocyte, is a bit challenging compared with mice. So if we successfully make the oocyte from the immature oocyte from the PGCLC, we have to optimize such culture condition to mature into metaphase to oocyte, which can be used for the in vitro fertilization or sperm injection.
4: I've heard, maybe you've heard of this company called Conception Bio in Berkeley. They claim that they're working on making oocytes from pluripotent stem cells. They were established like a year ago. And just like on your diagrams, they're showing everything up to oocytes for reproductive purposes. So what, have you heard of it, and can you comment on what does it take to do it in humans?
1: Your question is about the human related to our work?
4: Yeah, well, what I'm saying is that there is a group, right, a company that claims that it could be, that they're doing it in humans. Mm-hmm. And I'm wondering what's your take on, is it too ambitious to talk about it now?
1: I think right now, if we can successfully induce the human oocyte-like cells, it's difficult to test whether it can

0: fertilize or can develop further in to make a human itself. But in case of the experimental animals, we can optimize, we can test whether the they are really functional or not. So from this kind of basic studies, we can apply these techniques to the human in the future.
1: Can you cross-transplant male-derived PGL cells to female and vice versa and track them?
0: That is an interesting point. We haven't done yet, but we have some observation from the chimera embryos analysis. Actually, we saw the chimera, which has both male and female cells. And if we look at the oocyte, ovary or testes, we could see some immature germ cells from the different sex. So they can mature at some point, but cannot mature further to become a mature oocyte or sperm. That might be a related answer.
1: Another question, do you think the PGCLC from mouse or rat has full capacity to reconstitute a whole gonad in a similar way as the naive embryonic stem cell can complement in the tetraploid embryo? In other words, can they participate in tetraploid complementation?
0: The question is about the tetraploid complementation of the...
1: Or can it really reconstitute the whole gonad the way a naive ESL would?
0: To reconstitute the whole gonad, I think we have to also induce the gonadal somatic cell from the pluripotent stem cells. And that has been shown in mice, but not in rat. So if we can successfully induce such kind of gonadal somatic cell from the rat naive pluripotent stem cells, we can make such kind of all pluripotent cell derived gonad.
1: I guess one of the questions that came through, I guess, is a more global philosophical question, which is, given what you've done, can you now make the connection between the kind of things that the zoo would be interested in terms of preventing near extinct or resurrecting extinct animals, or even dealing with human infertility?
0: Yes, I think this is a kind of application for the future. And of course, the Oliver is trying to induce the rhino PGCLC. And I think we are using experimental models which can analyze in vivo embryos carefully. So based on this kind of very solid information, we can apply them to the extinct endangered species or human in the future.
2: I'd like to just follow up on that a little bit. I think you've done a really great job of talking about the a repertoire of models, and also the importance of being able to have functional assays. So, given the contributions that you've made and the development of this field, have you thought about, what would constitute a sufficient repertoire? And are there other species where the suite of necessary attributes, including functional models, might be able to be developed? And would this be, in your opinion, valuable for extending the knowledge about convergent and divergent aspects of early mammalian embryogenesis?
0: Yeah. I think, as I emphasized, the functional assay is quite important to test whether the in vitro cell we made really similar to in vivo cells. So that is the reason why I choose the rabbit or pig embryos, because the reproductive technology are well established in these species. So if we can prove the we can make the functionally validated in vitro cells, which will be transferable to other mammals in the future.
1: Would you expect transgenerational epigenetic

0: genetic issues to rise from this technology. Mm-hmm. In other words, would something, could something in the pups move from an F1 into an F2? Mm-hmm.
1: Yeah, I think that such transgenerational effect is

0: we should carefully assess these kind of transgenerational effect in the future.
1: Great. I think with that, we will draw the session to a close. Thanks everybody on Zoom. Thanks everybody in the room. And thank you, Toshi and Ali. And we'll see you next month for the August installment of the Southern California Stem Cell Consortium. Thank you.
0: Thank you very much.

Stem cell science is changing medicine and our understanding of human development. The Stem Cell Channel takes you into the labs where cutting-edge research takes place, introduces you to the scientists leading the way, and breaks down how these amazing discoveries impact everyday life and health. Visit uctv.tv/stemcell. Tonight on UCTV.

0: We're getting some questions now on what are the supplements that can cause cancer.
1: So there have been studies looking at like taking beta carotene supplements to prevent lung cancer. The patients that took it in that study had a higher rate of lung cancer. Or taking vitamin E supplements to prevent prostate cancer. The patients that took vitamin E had a higher risk of prostate cancer. In the Netherlands, they've done studies looking at taking folate, and they had a higher risk of colon cancer. So the thing about supplements is that it's not that your body doesn't need the thing you're taking. It's just that you could probably get it in food, and your body's really intelligent, and your body will take what it needs, and then it will get rid of what it doesn't need. And if you take a supplement of it, it might be too high in the blood and just skew the cells like in a weird direction. So I think food is always the best way to get your nutrition if you can.
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0: Now, our speaker, Raj Chetty, is the William A. Ackman Professor of Public Economics at Harvard University, and he is the Director of Opportunity Insights, which uses big data to understand how we can give children from disadvantaged backgrounds better chances of succeeding. Chetty's research combines empirical evidence with economic theory to help design more effective government policies. His work on topics ranging from tax policy and unemployment insurance to education and affordable housing has been widely cited in academic, media outlets, and congressional testimony. Professor Chetty received his PhD from Harvard in 2003 and is one of the youngest tenured professors in Harvard's history. Before joining the faculty at Harvard, he was a professor at UC Berkeley and Stanford. He's received numerous awards for his research, including MacArthur Fellowship and the John Bates Clark's Medal, given for the economist under 40, whose work is judged to have the most significant contributions to the field. So without further delay, we're pleased to welcome Professor Chetty. And the presentation this afternoon will cover the science of economic opportunity, new insights from big data. Thank you very much for joining us today.
1: Thanks so much, Vince, for the very warm welcome. It's really a pleasure to be here with all of you today. Thank

you all for coming. And I just want to say before I start that it's particularly a joy for me to be back here at UC Berkeley. I vividly remember back in 2003 getting a call from Rich Gilbert, who's here in the audience today, saying that I'd gotten an offer from the economics department at UC Berkeley when I was completing my PhD at Harvard. That was really a transformative experience for me. I came to Berkeley when I was 23 years old and, you know, being influenced by people like David Card and Emmanuel Saez, who's also here, who've been tremendous mentors to me over the years, has really, I think, shaped my own career and had a big impact on many of those around me as well. And so much as I'm grateful for UC Berkeley as a great public institution, I'll show you some data showing the tremendous impacts of public institutions like UC Berkeley on economic mobility in the United States, as I've seen that in my own research. Going back one generation in my family, my parents came to the United States having grown up in low-income families in India to another great state institution, the University of Wisconsin-Madison, where my dad did his PhD and my mom did her medical training. And like many immigrants, my parents came to the United States in search of the American dream, which is of course a multifaceted concept that has different meanings. But I want to start this talk by distilling that notion of the American dream to a single statistic that we can measure systematically in the data, which I think captures a cornerstone aspect of the American dream, which is the idea that we at least aspire to be a country where through hard work, any child has the chance to move up in the income distribution relative to their parents. Certainly it was that sort of notion that drew my own parents to come to this country and countless other immigrants. And so in a paper, some colleagues and I, including Jimmy Narang, who's a graduate student here at Berkeley, wrote a few years ago, we set about to assess the extent to which America actually lives up to that aspiration by simply measuring the fraction of kids who go on to earn more than their parents did, measuring both kids' and parents' incomes in their mid-30s and adjusting for inflation. Now, there's some further technical details in the background. In particular, you don't have longitudinal historical data going this far back in time, so it's not that easy to compute this statistic, and so we developed some methods in the paper that we think allow us to get reliable estimates. I'll skip those details here, but let me just note more generally, I'm going to present this at focusing on the key takeaways, but for those interested in discussing the technical details further, I'm more than happy to take questions on that when we get to the Q&A. So just jumping to the punchline of this analysis, you can see it, you know, quite clearly for yourself. Back in the middle of the last century, for kids born, say, in 1940, it was a virtual guarantee that you were going to achieve the American dream of moving up. 92% of children, by our estimation, born in 1940 in America, went on to earn more than their parents did. But if you look at what has happened over time, you can see that there's been a dramatic fading of the American dream, such that for children born in the middle of the 1980s, who are turning 30 around now when we're measuring their incomes as adults, it's become essentially a 50-50 shot, a coin flip, as to whether you're going to achieve the American dream of moving up. And so that broad trend is, of course, of great interest to economists because it reflects a fundamental change in the US economy that we'd like to understand. But I would argue it's also fundamental social and political interest, because I think it's this very trend that underlies a lot of the frustration that people around the United States are expressing, that this is no longer a country where it's easy to get ahead, and that's reflected in a lot of the political outcomes we see recently and so forth. And so motivated in part by that trend and other similar statistics, I think there's a broad interest in the public, in academia, and policy circles in understanding what's driving trends like the one that I just showed you, and more broadly, in creating equality of opportunity, help giving kids better chances of rising up, particularly those growing up in more disadvantaged circumstances, and increasing social mobility or intergenerational income mobility. There's a very large literature, as some of you here likely know, in the social sciences, in economics, in sociology, and other adjacent fields, analyzing the determinants of intergenerational mobility and equality of opportunity. And while that literature, you know, I think has made quite a bit of progress over the years, there's recently been a surge of work in this area, which is what I'm going to focus on in this pair of lectures here, where the key technological breakthrough, if you will, is the recent availability of large-scale longitudinal administrative data, things like tax records or other kinds of big data like social network data,
that allow us to follow people over time and understand the determinants of economic mobility with a precision that we've never had in the past. And so in particular, as I'll show you in this lecture, those data allow us to study the determinants of economic opportunity much more sharply for, I think, two key reasons. First, they permit disaggregation of the national picture that I just showed you in very fine ways across different subgroups. So for example, by race and ethnicity, across geographic areas, by income group, so forth and so on. And second, they, because of their scale and scope, they permit the use of various quasi-experimental and experimental techniques that allow us to understand mechanisms much more precisely than we were able to in the past. So what I'm going to do here is present an overview of a series of papers that we've written in our research team at Harvard Opportunity Insights on these issues with many, many co-authors, John Friedman, Nathan Hendren, Matt Jackson, Teresa Kukler, Pat Klein here at UC Berkeley, Larry Katz, Emmanuel Saez, who I mentioned earlier, Johanna Strobel, Danny Yagan, also here at Berkeley, and many, many others. I'll cite those papers along the way. So let me start in this first map here by showing you one form of disaggregation, which is to disaggregate the picture of intergenerational mobility in America geographically. I'm going to first describe how we construct this map. The original version of it was from a paper in 2014 with Emmanuel, Pat Klein, and Nathan Hendren. And since then we've done further work on it. So what I'm going to do is first just describe how we construct the map, and then tell you what I think we learned from it. So what we're doing here is taking data on 20 million kids, essentially all kids born in America in the early 1980s. And we're using data from anonymized tax returns to link them back to their parents and back to the specific place in which they grew up. We divide the US into 740 different metro and rural areas. And in each of those areas, we compute a very simple statistic, a simple measure of upward mobility. We ask, what is the average household income at age 35 for kids who grew up in low-income families? And for the purposes of this map and much of this talk, I'm going to define low-income families, just to pick a specific number, as families at the 25th percentile of the national income distribution, which corresponds to a household income of $27,000 a year. Okay, so for example, here in the San Francisco Bay Area, what we see using tax record data is if we take a set of kids who grew up in families making $27,000 a year, on average, if we look at those kids' tax returns when they're age 35, they're making about $37,000 a year, okay? So similarly, we can compute that statistic for all of the different areas of the United States, and we color the map so that blue-green colors represent areas with higher levels of upward mobility, where kids are more likely to achieve the American dream in some sense, and red-orange colors represent areas with lower levels of upward mobility. So if you start by looking at the scale in the lower right-hand side of this map, you can see that even in the current generation, kids born in the 1980s who are entering the labor market in recent years, there's a tremendous amount of variation in children's chances of rising up across different parts of America. There are some places, like much of the rural Midwest, take places like Iowa, for example, where kids growing up in families making $27,000 a year, on average, one generation later, are making more than $45,000 or $50,000 a year, so a substantial amount of upward mobility in a single generation. Yet you have other places like Atlanta, Georgia, or Charlotte, North Carolina, much of the southeastern United States, where kids growing up in families at that exact same income level, $27,000 a year, one generation later are actually making less than their parents were. And that's kind of remarkable given the amount of economic growth that has occurred in America over the past 30 years. So motivated by this map, you know, you can see the broad geographic patterns for yourself, right? Much of the rural Midwest has high levels of upward mobility, parts of the coasts have high levels of upward mobility. Much of the Southeast and the industrial Midwest, cities like Cleveland and Cincinnati and Detroit, have very low rates of upward mobility. You know, I think this map has motivated a lot of research and interest in our field and around two sorts of questions. So first, this sort of data gives us a new granular lens, sort of a microscope, if you will, to understand the determinants of economic opportunity, the science of upward mobility, with a precision we never had before. If you just look at the initial graph that I showed you, you might have various explanations for what changed in the United States over the past 50 years, but it's going to be very difficult to test between those explanations because many things have changed in the US over that period. In contrast here, you can start to ask,

You know, what is it that's different about Salt Lake City versus Atlanta versus Dubuque, Iowa versus Boston, et cetera? And you can start to look, for instance, at people who move between these places to uncover what the mechanisms might be through which you're seeing these differences in outcomes across places. So this gives you a powerful way to understand the determinants of mobility just from a scientific perspective. But a second, I think, equally important reason to be interested in these data is from a policy perspective, which I'll turn to in the second of these lectures, where you know, the motivation there is, if I can figure out what is different in a place like Salt Lake City relative to Atlanta, maybe I can start to replicate some of those lessons in these cities that are in the redder colors and increase upward mobility in the US as a whole. So motivated by that logic, the way I'm gonna structure this first lecture today is basically to walk through a series of potential explanations. You might already have some in your mind for what is driving the variation you're seeing in this map, and systematically test a bunch of hypotheses to understand the science of what's going on. And then in the second lecture, I'll turn to think about what kinds of policies might actually make a difference on the ground in light of what we've learned about the determinants of opportunity. So let's start with the first hypothesis that I think is very natural, particularly in coming from economics, which is that maybe this is about differences in the types of jobs that are available in different places. You know, take the Bay Area, for example, with the tech sector booming in recent years, in the past few decades, you know, maybe that's why you have relatively high rates of upward mobility here. So to evaluate that explanation, let's turn to this scatter plot here, where we're gonna take the data on upward mobility from the map that I just showed you and put that on the y-axis for the 30 largest cities here in the United States. And we're gonna plot those measures of upward mobility against a simple measure of job growth rates from 1990 to 2010, the period over which these kids were growing up in those same cities. So if you look at this graph, you can see that this basically looks like a cloud. There's basically no relationship between these two variables. And in particular, you have cities like Charlotte and Atlanta, which you might know are some of the most rapidly growing cities in America, kind of viewed as the engine of jobs in the southeastern United States. If you look at any measure, the number of jobs, the number of high-paying jobs, the average incomes, Charlotte and Atlanta will rank at the top of the list in terms of cities that are doing really well. Yet, if you look at these longitudinal measures that we're now able to construct with these tax records, looking at upward mobility for the kids growing up in low and middle income families in Charlotte, you can see that Charlotte actually ranks the lowest among large cities in America in terms of rates of upward mobility. So you might first ask, you know, how is that even possible arithmetically? If you look at repeated cross-sections or snapshots of data, it looks like Charlotte is systematically getting richer over time. But if you follow the set of kids growing up in Charlotte, they don't seem to be getting richer over time. Like, how does that add up? So the way I think about it is that Charlotte imports talent. Lots of people move to Charlotte to get high-paying jobs at firms like Bank of America, for example, which is headquartered in Charlotte. But what we're seeing in the longitudinal data is that that doesn't necessarily translate to the kids in Charlotte getting those jobs, and in particular, the kids growing up in low-income families and disadvantaged neighborhoods in Charlotte getting those jobs. And so the first, you know, I think very simple lesson from this analysis is, you know, obviously jobs matter at a macroeconomic level, and jobs can influence the strength of a local economy as well, as shown by Enrico Moretti here at Berkeley and many others. But simply having more jobs in your city, for instance, getting the Amazon headquarters to move to your city, is not in and of itself the solution to having more upward mobility for your residents. One has to think, I think, more deliberately about how you equip people with the skills, how you develop the human capital needed to actually get those high-paying jobs. So that was the first hypothesis. Maybe this is about jobs. That doesn't seem to be what's going on. So let's come back to the big map and consider a second potential explanation, this time coming not from economics, but from demography. So anyone familiar with the demographic structure of the United States would recognize that there's a potential link to race here. So in particular, the red and orange colored parts of the map are places with larger African-American populations like the Southeast, Cincinnati, Cleveland, and so on. We all know that there's a long history of racial disparities in America. And so you might wonder how much of the differences that we're seeing in this map are really about differences by race rather than differences by place. So to get at that, what we did next is took the tax records and linked them to census data for everyone in the US population, which gives us data on everyone's race and ethnicity in the US. And that allows you to construct this pair of maps here, the same statistics on upward mobility, but separately now

for black men on the left and white men on the right. Now, if you look at these two maps, initially your reaction might be, it looks like they've put these maps on two different color scales, kind of a green-blue color scale on the right and a red-orange color scale on the left. But in fact, if you look at the bottom of the slide, you can see that we have not done that. It's just that there is such an enormous difference in rates of upward mobility in the United States between black and white men that it's almost like you have two different countries. You basically have non-overlapping distributions here, right? So in particular, if you take a place like Boston, where black men growing up in low-income families have average incomes of about $25,000 in adulthood, it's one of the best places in terms of upward mobility for black men, they have worse outcomes there than, say, white men in Atlanta, which offers some of the poorest opportunities for upward mobility for white men. So it's really like two disjoint distributions in terms of economic possibilities for black and white men. So that is to say, there's no understating the importance of race in America, even today, and importantly, even conditioning on class. You're taking a set of kids, all of whom start out at exactly the same income level, and seeing dramatically different prospects for black versus white boys. Now, you'll notice when I started to split the data by race, I also began to split it by gender. So I showed you the data specifically for men here. Why did I do that? Turns out, if you make the exact same comparison for women, you get a very different picture. If you look at rates of upward mobility for black women on the left versus white women on the right, the spectrum of colors in the two maps looks much more similar. And more broadly, if you look at any measure of economic mobility, you know, rates of rising up, average incomes, rates of college attendance, things like that, once you control for parental income, black and white women have very similar outcomes. Black and white men have extremely different outcomes. And so what that's telling us is there's something about the interaction or intersection between race and gender that's extremely important in understanding racial disparities in America. You might think of things related to the criminal justice system. You might think of discrimination that's particularly affecting black men in the labor market. I don't know if we know for sure yet exactly what the answer is, but it's clear that whatever it is has tremendously divergent implications by gender, which I think is useful in narrowing down the possibilities. So what we can see from these maps is that race is undoubtedly important, but even conditional on race, I want to emphasize that there's a lot of difference across places, right? If you look at the map on the right. And so, you know, our takeaway from this and other related analyses is that race is an incredibly important determinant of economic opportunity, but place matters as well, and I will dive into that in further detail in a second. But before I move on from these racial comparisons, I want to make one further point. Throughout this talk, I'm going to focus mainly on upward mobility because I think most people are interested in that phenomenon. How can you help more kids rise up and achieve the American dream? But I think it's equally important, particularly in understanding the persistence of racial disparities in America, to think about the converse phenomenon of downward mobility. That is, kids who start out in high-income families and ask where they end up in the distribution. And to show you that data, I'm going to turn to, I think, a powerful visual that the New York Times put together using our data that captures this point, you know, very saliently. So the way to think about this is it's basically a depiction of a transition matrix. We're going to take a set of kids who start out in high-income families in the top fifth of the income distribution and ask which quintile of the income distribution they themselves end up in as adults. Do they drop all the way to the bottom fifth? Do they stay in the top fifth and so on? Purple dots are for black men. Green dots are for white men. And what you can see is there's an enormous divergence here for black versus white men. For white men, if you grow up in a high-income family, you can basically expect to float at the top of the distribution. You're likely to be at the top or in the upper middle class. For black men, I think tragically, even if you grow up in the highest income families in America, odds are you will end up in the middle class or even at the bottom of the income distribution in the next generation. So this result, which I think is very disturbing about the United States and certainly was a great surprise to me when we first saw this in the data. Now, I had expected to see when we began to study racial disparities that there would be some divergence by race, but I thought that race might start to matter less as you had sufficient income. You know, if you were from a very high income family, you could go to the best schools, live in the best neighborhoods, et cetera. Maybe race would become less important. So that hypothesis turns out to be totally wrong. There are enormous differences in outcomes, even for black and white kids who live in the most affluent neighborhoods, go to the same schools, et cetera. And I think recognizing that is extremely important to think about how you tackle racial disparities in the US

is in some sense, you know, make a visual analogy, for white Americans, achieving the American dream is like climbing a ladder where you kind of start off in the next generation where you left off in the previous one. Whereas for black Americans, it's more like being on a treadmill, where even after you rise up in one generation, there are these tremendous structural forces that push you back down, only to have to make the rise again. Why is that important to recognize? If you think about a model of income dynamics and how income is going to evolve across generations, if you've got this force of downward mobility, no matter what you do to lift the fortunes of black kids who are currently at lower levels of incomes, that gap between black and white outcomes is just going to reemerge in future generations as people fall back down this treadmill. So, you know, the key takeaway here, I think, is if we want to address racial disparities in a sustained way in the long run, we not only need to focus on the most disadvantaged neighborhoods and schools that have less resources and so forth, but also think about why black kids who, you know, apparently are growing up in relatively advantaged families, why they are not maintaining those positions. That's really the only way, ultimately, one will narrow racial disparities in the long run. Okay, so I've shown you a few broad facts about the United States, these broad geographic comparisons, highlighting the importance of race, not so much the importance of differences in job availability, and so forth. So now what I want to do next is dig in deeper to understand what the roots of these differences across places are, conditional on race. And in order to do that, the next thing we did is began to look at these data at even a finer geographic level. So if you look to the sociology literature and the long literature on the potential influence of neighborhoods and environment on people's outcomes, nobody would think of your neighborhood at the level of the Bay Area or Boston or New York City. You'd think about the specific town you live in or the specific school district you're in or specific group of people you're associated with and so on. So to do that, what we did is went back to these data and began to look at the data at a finer geographic disaggregation. And the easiest way to show you that is to toggle over to this website. Let me just see if this is gonna, yep, this comes up here, called the Opportunity Atlas, which you yourself can access, just a freely accessible website, opportunityatlas.org. And the way this works is like a Google map, you can enter in any address you like and literally zoom in to see the data in that area. So given where we are, I'm gonna enter an address in Oakland, which I'll tell you about in a second. And so now we're gonna zoom in and see these same statistics that I've been telling you about before, but now at a census tract level. So there's 70,000 census tracts in America, each of which has about 4,000 people. There's enough data here because they have data on the entire US population. You can construct quite reliable statistics on these rates of upward mobility for every census tract in America. And so that's what we're doing. It's the same exact statistics I've been showing you, but now, you know, just in the Berkeley, Oakland, Bay Area. And so the first observation I want to make before I talk about, you know, specific cells of data here is just a simple one. The spectrum of colors that you're seeing on the screen here is the same as the spectrum of colors that you were seeing in the national map. That itself tells you something about the origins of differences in economic opportunity. This is not about state level differences or differences across cities in terms of opportunity and rates of upward mobility. No, it's really about, you know, going 2 miles down the road in Oakland and going over to Alameda, or differences between one part of Berkeley and parts of Emeryville in terms of rates of upward mobility. In this area, as in areas, you know, cities across the United States, you can drive 2 miles down the road and it's like you're going from Alabama to Iowa in terms of rates of upward mobility. So what that tells us, I think, is that the roots of differences in economic opportunity are hyper-local. It's not about, we shouldn't just look to broad differences in state-level policies, or I was talking with Aaron earlier, you know, is it about federal policies? I actually think these data suggest that there's a lot that can be done at a local level if we can just figure out what is different about these environments that seem to have much better outcomes relative to other nearby areas that have much worse outcomes, even in the current era, in the same time period. So this particular address that I entered in is census, it's in a census tract in the center of Oakland, and that happens to be a place called the Adeline Lofts. It's an apartment complex in Oakland, which was built with low-income housing tax credit, LIHTC funding. So it's affordable housing, okay? And so the kind of problem I want to think about, and I'll get more into this in the second lecture when we think about policy solutions, is does it make sense to have tax dollars going to build affordable housing
Here,

as opposed to other places where you might be able to also cite affordable housing. For instance, you know, just to pick, you know, an example of another census tract, which I'll come back to in a second, you know, take this place, you know, over here in Alameda, where you see much higher rates of upward mobility. So now, one thing I just want to note, when you look at this map, you might wonder how much of these differences are due to differences by race, right? I just pointed out earlier that there are sharp differences in upward mobility by race. You all know that the Bay Area, like many other places, is quite racially segregated. So one thing you can do with this tool, which is helpful in that regard, is we can subset the data to different subgroups. So if I click black here, first of all, a lot of the map is going to disappear because there are no black people in a lot of the Bay Area. But where you do have a black population, you can see that even conditional on race, we see very different outcomes for kids growing up in the center of Oakland versus those tracts in Alameda, which it turns out are also the site of low-income housing tax credit developments. And so, you know, one wonders, like, would outcomes be very different if more low-income kids were to grow up here rather than here? And so this level of granularity can, you know, give us a sharper sense of what the determinants of opportunity are. So motivated by that, I'm going to now come back to the slides and dig in to understand in a little bit more detail what is going on at that census tract level of granularity. And in order to do that, you know, so I mentioned the Adeline Lofts before, and here's another LIHTC development called the Playa del Alameda apartment complex. In order to understand what is different about these two places, the next thing I want to do is look at families that move across these different neighborhoods. So why is that interesting to do? So before we get into what that analysis reveals, you know, just from a social science perspective, there's been a long-standing interest in understanding how much of the difference in outcomes we see across people is due to nature versus nurture, environment versus other factors that may be harder to manipulate. And so you may wonder, you know, how much of the outcomes we're difference in outcomes we're seeing across these places are just that different types of people live in these different places, and maybe that's why we're seeing differences in outcomes, and how much of it is actually about the causal effect of growing up here versus there. So if you think about it conceptually, what you'd like to be able to do if we were able to run experiments is basically randomly assign kids to grow up in these blue-colored areas versus the red-colored areas and compare their outcomes over time. That is obviously a very difficult experiment to run in practice, but the power of large-scale big data, administrative data, is that we can start to approximate these experiments with the data we have in hand, the observational data that we have. And so to show you that, I'm going to talk about a study where we look at 5 million families that move across neighborhoods. But rather than getting into the statistical details of the study here, I'm going to summarize what we find in the context of a simple example, that example of those two places in Oakland and Alameda that I was showing you on the map. So imagine a set of kids who move from Oakland to Alameda at different ages, starting with kids who move when they're exactly 2 years old. So what we're doing in this first dot here is, think of it as, take the set of kids who move from Oakland to Alameda when they're two, track them forward 30 years in the tax data, and measure their own incomes when they're adults. And what we can see, consistent with the kind of average levels of earnings we see for kids who grow up in birth from Alameda, is that those kids earn about $25,700 per year in adulthood. Okay, so that's for the kids who move when they're exactly 2 years old. Now let's repeat that analysis for kids who move when they're 3, 4, 5, and so on, make the exact same move. You get this very clear downward sloping pattern. The later you make the move from Oakland to Alameda, the less of a gain you get. And if you move after you're in your early 20s, the relationship becomes completely flat and you get no further gain at all. So what do you see from this chart? I think there are three key takeaways, all of which are predicated on a key identification assumption, which I will come back to in a second, for those who may be wondering about how we're identifying causal effects here. But if you just take this at face value for a moment, I think there are three key lessons. The first is that where you grow up really matters, right? So it's not just that the kids who live in Oakland are different from the kids who live in Alameda. Apparently, if you take a given kid and move that kid, particularly at a young age, from Oakland to Alameda, you see very different life outcomes for that child. Now, in order to make that strong causal claim, I have to make the key assumption that the types of families who are moving from Oakland

to Alameda, or more generally from a red colored place on the map to a blue green colored place on the map, which is how this is identified with millions of families who are moving across such places. I have to make the assumption of constant selection. The types of families who are moving from better to worse neighborhoods, it's fine if they're selected families, but the nature of that selection cannot vary with the age of the child at the move. If the types of families who are moving to better places when their kids are young are different, more educated, wealthier, et cetera, from the types of families who are moving when they're older, then this is gonna be confounded and we may not be able to, we may not be picking up the causal effects of place. So as you can imagine, this is really the core focus of our work in this space, trying to understand the validity of that assumption. And I'll give you one simple example that makes us confident that this assumption holds. So one thing we can do is replicate this figure, looking at siblings within the same family. You have enough data here that you can look at a family that moves with, say, a 2-year-old and a 6-year-old from Oakland to Alameda. And what is amazing, you can look at the paper for this figure, is you get exactly the same figure back if you put in family fixed effects and only rely on sibling comparisons. So these effects are emerging within families, showing that it can't just be that, you know, different families are moving at early versus late ages. That kind of test, you know, rejects that possibility. And there are various other tests we do along those lines, which I'm happy to say more about. So point number one really seems like where you grow up matters. Point number two, what really seems to matter is childhood environment rather than where you live in adulthood. If you move in your early 20s or after that, we find in this study and many other studies that that has very little impact. And the third point is that there's sort of a dosage effect here. Every extra year that you spend growing up in a better environment, in Alameda in this case, or more generally in a blue-green colored place on the maps I've been showing you, the better you do in the long run. If you move to that place when you're 2 instead of 3, 5 instead of 10, there's a cumulative gain from moving earlier. That result, I think, is important in light of recent policy discussions on early childhood education, a lot of focus on programs like preschool intervention, universal preschool, Head Start, et cetera. Our sense is those kinds of programs can be quite valuable, but we don't want to take it to the extreme of saying everything is determined, you know, by the time you're 5 years old and there's not much value in investing beyond that. Clearly, there's an enormous amount that you can do even beyond those very earliest stages. So one of the nice things in this literature, as we and others have been working with these data, is to see, you know, how our understanding of these questions evolves as other people do work on related topics. And so this dosage effect that I just showed you established in the US data turns out to be an incredibly robust pattern established now in many different studies. I'm giving you a sampling here from different countries using different research designs, in some cases a pure experimental research design going back to a famous experiment called Moving to Opportunity that was conducted in the 1990s, to other quasi-experimental designs that use public housing demolitions and so forth. There's really this quite robust, I think, consensus now in the social sciences that environment matters, and it matters through this dosage effect, particularly in childhood, okay? So having established that this really seems to be about the causal effects of childhood environment as a key driver of economic mobility, a natural next question that you're probably wondering about is, what is it that's causing these differences in outcomes across places? Why is Alameda producing higher rates of upward mobility than other parts of Oakland? And so to get at that, there's now quite a large literature trying to investigate that question, basically taking the data from the opportunity atlas that I just showed you and correlating it or using quasi-experimental techniques to try to understand the determinants of that variation now that we know that it's largely due to the causal effects of place. And there are many, many different factors that people have identified. I won't read all of these off, but you know, ranging from things like poverty rates to the level of income inequality in an area to levels of segregation, measures of family structure, and so on. And I think, you know, the picture here is complex. My reading is all of these things can be quite important, and you know, there are many different things that matter. What I'm gonna do in the talk here is go into more depth on one particular factor, social capital, that many people have, you know, speculated over the years might be very important for determining many outcomes, going back to the famous work of people like Glenn Lowry, James Coleman at the University of Chicago, my colleague Bob Putnam at Harvard. The idea that the strength of your community, who you're connected to, your networks might matter for economic outcomes. That's something, you know, a lot of people have theorized about, had small scale evidence on, but I think it's been hard to systematically measure and test, partly because we've not really had data on social capital, on who people are friends with, on

on the structure of networks and so on to evaluate these sorts of hypotheses. And so I'm going to spend some time on that here, both because it happens to be the most recent thing that we and others have been working on, kind of is at the frontier of the field, but also I think, as I hope to convince you, is one of the most important factors and cuts across a lot of these other explanations that are listed here. So to get into this, I'm going to show you a different map first, drawn from a completely different data source. So when we decided to study social capital, we set up a collaboration with Meta, the company that operates the Facebook platform, which, you know, of course, gives you tremendous social network data on who people are interacting with. And we constructed various measures of social capital using that network data. And I'm going to start by focusing on one particular measure that I think turns out to be particularly important, which I'm going to call economic connectedness, basically a measure of the degree of cross-class interaction in a society. So again, let me describe how we construct this map and then tell you what I think the lessons are. So what we're doing here is taking Facebook data on everyone between the ages of 25 and 44 in America. That's 72 million people. It's about 84% of the US population in that age range. So Facebook is not a universal data set like the tax records. It doesn't literally cover the population, but 84%, it's pretty good. And our sense is there isn't a huge selection problem here. Okay, so we take that, and here at the county level, for every county, we first use at the national level a machine learning algorithm to assign everyone incomes. And then in each county, we construct a simple measure of the degree of cross-class interaction. We ask, if you are a below median income person, what fraction of your friends have above median income? How much are you interacting with high income people, basically, on Facebook? Red colors are places where there are fewer cross-class friendships, disconnection across class lines. Blue-green colors here are places with more cross-class interaction. So you probably immediately recognize that this map looks incredibly similar to the map of upward mobility from the tax records that I started out with, right? And so indeed, you can do a scatter plot of the data on upward mobility from the tax records against the data on cross-class interaction from the Facebook data. And you can see those two things are incredibly highly correlated with a correlation of 0.65, very different from that job growth scatter plot that I started out with. So there is indeed a tight relationship between these two variables. Now you'll note, I've picked one particular measure of social capital here. Those of you familiar with this literature might recognize there are many other ways you can think of measuring social capital, how cohesive networks are, how many friends you have, how much people are volunteering, levels of trust. There are many different concepts that people have talked about over the years. In this paper, we construct many other measures that have been suggested in the literature, and we correlate all of those measures with the data on upward mobility. I showed you the correlation of 0.65 in the previous slide with this measure of economic connectedness. It turns out there's a very stark result here. All of these other measures of social capital that sociologists, network theorists, and others have proposed over the years are basically uncorrelated with levels of mobility. So this is not to say they are not important for other outcomes. I want to be clear on that, but at least for the topic we're focused on here today, it seems like this cross-class interaction phenomenon in a predictive sense is particularly important. So why is that? Coming back to this plot here. So we have seen and we've shown in this work that if you do that same movers analysis I was showing you earlier, if you move to a place where there's more cross-class interaction at a young age, you have better outcomes in adulthood. And you can tell various causal stories for why that might be true. If you're connected to people who have higher incomes, we know many jobs in America are obtained through referrals. So maybe that kind of network helps you directly get a referral or an internship that makes a difference. But I think even more importantly, a very plausible mechanism here is that your aspirations or what you aim to do in life, what you think is possible, is greatly influenced by who you're around. If you've never met anybody who's gone to college, maybe you never even think about the possibility of going to college. If you live in an environment where some of your friends' parents went to college, became scientists, became lawyers, you know, whatever it might be, those possibilities start to become things you aspire to do, start to become things you work toward. So that, I think, is a plausible explanation for at least part of this correlation. But there are other explanations for this correlation that have nothing to do with the causal effects of networks or social capital. So to give you an example, take San Francisco on the far right there, which looks like a place with a lot of cross-class interaction overall and very high rates of upward mobility. One potential story is that there's a causal effect of those cross-class interactions on upward mobility.

San Francisco. Another possibility is that relative to other places in America, like Indianapolis, the Bay Area is a relatively rich place. It's going to have more funding for schools, other types of public goods, other types of resources. You know, maybe it's just the average levels of income, which are what are leading to these greater interactions with high-income people to begin with. But maybe it's just the average levels of income and the resources associated with that that are leading to higher levels of upward mobility. So to show you how we can disentangle between those explanations, I want to turn to this chart here, which I really see as the key thing from this analysis of social capital. So let me walk through it in a couple of steps. So what we're doing here is each dot represents a different zip code in America. And we're plotting first just the share of high-income friends that low-income people have in that zip code, so our measure of economic connectedness from the Facebook data, against just how rich people in that zip code are, median incomes in that zip code. And you can see there's a very clear upward sloping relationship here, as you might expect intuitively, because you tend to be friends with the people around you. If you live in a place where people are richer, you tend to have more high-income friends. So that kind of makes sense and is a bit mechanical. Now notice, despite that relationship, there's still a lot of dispersion vertically in this chart. So at a given, with a given income distribution, there's still big differences in the share of high-income friends that people have in some zip codes versus others. So now I want to get to the key point. Let's now color these dots by the data from the Opportunity Atlas, tax data measures of upward mobility, where let me remind you, red colors are places with lower levels of upward mobility, and blue colors are places with higher levels of upward mobility. So what you see in this chart, I think, is a very clear and striking pattern, which is that if you take any vertical slice of this chart, you see that the colors change systematically from red to blue as you move up. So that is to say, if I take a set of zip codes, all of which have median household incomes of about $50,000 a year, they all have similar resources in some sense, but I go from the zip codes where low-income people are not connected to, not interacting with high-income folks, to the places where there is a lot of cross-class interaction, I see rates of mobility changing systematically. In contrast, if I do the converse and take any horizontal slice of this graph, I go from a place that has much fewer resources to a much richer place, holding fixed the level of cross-class interaction, there's no change in levels of economic mobility. So that suggests quite strongly that what matters is not just average incomes in an area, but actually the degree of cross-class interaction conditional on the level of income, right? Which points more in the direction of the view that this cross-class interaction really matters. Now, this, of course, is just a non-parametric depiction of a two-variable regression, right? That's what we're doing here. And so to show you that this phenomenon actually turns out to be pretty robust across different explanatory variables, I'm now going to, in a more compact way, just show you a couple of regression results that I think further illustrate the power of this cross-class interaction variable. So I'll give you another example of a similar exercise. There's a long literature in economics that shows that there's a cross-sectional link between the level of income inequality in a given generation and rates of mobility across generations. So this was first established by an economist named Miles Corak and popularized by the late Alan Krueger in what he coined the Great Gatsby Curve, the link between inequality and mobility. And that's what's replicated in this first regression here of upward mobility on the Gini coefficient within a county. In the second column, we repeat that regression, but now control for the level of economic connectedness, this new Facebook-based variable. And you can see that two things happen. First, economic connectedness is a very strong predictor of mobility. And second, the relationship between inequality and mobility basically disappears, exactly like I was showing you in the previous chart with poverty rates. So in that sense, statistically, connectedness explains the link between inequality and mobility that's been widely discussed in the public discourse and the prior academic literature. Another example. So my colleagues, David Cutler and Ed Glaser, have a famous paper in the Quarterly Journal of Economics in 1997, where they noticed, using more limited survey data, that correctly, segregation is extremely harmful for blacks. If you look at black kids growing up in racially segregated neighborhoods, large black share, they tend to have lower rates of upward mobility. But they note in their paper, in the conclusion, but we do not have an exact understanding of why this is true. So again, we replicate their analysis, but now control for the level of economic connectedness, cross-class interaction,
And once again, you see that exact same pattern, right? The lack of connectedness in those predominantly Black communities can, in a statistical sense, explain why you see much lower levels of mobility there. And so, you know, based on that set of results, our sense is that this measure of cross-class interaction is extremely important in understanding economic mobility in combination with other factors like the quality of schools and other things for sure, but this is certainly something that warrants attention. And so I want to make one final set of points on this before turning to a couple of other things and concluding today's lecture. So I've shown you that there are these big differences. There's this link between economic connectedness and mobility. And so you might wonder, okay, if we think this cross-class interaction is important, how can we get more of it, right? So I don't have a definitive answer for that, but I think it's useful to start at a conceptual level by thinking about two different factors that matter for the level of cross-class interaction or connectedness in a society. The first is just simply exposure. So to give you a simple visual example, imagine you've got two schools, and imagine that all the high-income kids shown with the green circles go to the first school, and all the low-income kids go to the second school. So since you can't be friends with people you never meet, obviously this is going to generate a very disconnected society across class lines. So that's one potential explanation for why we have stratification by class in terms of social networks in America, just segregation. But that's not the only possibility. You could also have this situation, a situation with what we're calling friending bias, where you have perfectly integrated schools. Yet, if you look at the friendships that are formed shown here by these lines, you still don't have any cross-class friendships because all the high-income kids in a school hang out with each other and all the low-income kids in a school maybe hang out with each other. Which of these two things is driving the lack of connectedness is extremely important to understand from a policy perspective, because if it's the former, then you can think about policies like changing zoning laws, redistricting, busing, et cetera, that create more exposure. If it's the latter, that's not gonna, you know, that's not where the problem is. You've got to figure out what's happening that's creating a lack of interaction within a given room. So the power of the social network data, the Facebook data, is that we can actually start to disentangle these phenomena. And the way we do that is by taking the friendships that we see, the billions of friendships, and it turns out that you actually have enough information to make a pretty good guess about where those friendships were formed. So we can make a good guess about whether you made your Facebook friends in a high school, in a church, in a specific college, et cetera, by looking at, you know, where you both were at certain times and so on. So I'll again spare you the details. So we do that for all of the friendships, and using that, we're able to construct these very precise measures. Here I'm showing you the data by high school of these two key axes that matter for connectedness. The friending bias measure, so conditional on a level of exposure, how many high-income friends do you make? One way to think about it statistically is how much are you sampling non-randomly from the set of peers you have in your school? That's what's on the y-axis. And the x-axis is just how many high-income students you have in your school, just a measure of exposure. So again, take a local example, Berkeley High School. Berkeley High School on the surface looks like a very diverse high school. It's got a pretty mixed income distribution. If you look in the Facebook data, Berkeley Public High School is one of the schools in America with the greatest level of friending bias. It's the most separated by class among schools in the United States. And so you see that pattern more generally among big, public, diverse high schools where at some level you have integration, but in practice you actually don't have integration when you look at what the networks look like. And as we've seen in the slides I was showing you earlier, it's really the actual cross-class interaction, not just being in the same building, that's predicting good outcomes for kids from low-income families. So using this kind of data, and again, we've made this publicly available, so for the students here, you know, if you're interested in understanding what's driving this variation and so on, I think there are lots of interesting questions here, can be analyzed with these publicly available data. We can take that and go back to the question I raised initially, how much of the social disconnection in America by class is due to exposure versus friending bias? And it turns out if you do various reweighting exercises, basically the answer is 50-50. Half of the disconnection is due to a lack of exposure, the fact that poor and rich kids live in different neighborhoods, go to different schools, go to different colleges, and half of it is due to friending bias.
So even conditional on

exposure, there being disconnection in terms of who people interact with. Now, at some level, this all seems maybe a little bit abstract, and we're figuring out, seems like we're figuring this out with these new data. But at another level, I think these are totally familiar ideas to anyone just in their own life from introspection. Just to give you a sense of that, I want to give you a quote here from Carmelo Anthony, the famous basketball player, from his recent memoir, which I think captures this idea in very simple terms. He talks about his experience growing up in Baltimore, where he notes that millionaires could live on one side of a street and the projects could be on the other side. In that sense, it was a very integrated place. If you looked at like that census tract, it would be very integrated by income. But he notes, those two worlds would never cross, never make friends, never acknowledge each other. In our jargon, he's basically saying there's a lot of friending bias. Everybody was okay with it, especially the rich. And I think it's that kind of situation that explains why Baltimore in particular is actually a place with really poor outcomes for kids from low-income families. So I think this friending bias phenomenon, how you actually get people from different backgrounds to interact with each other, is very important to try to think about how we address going forward, much as how I think we devote a lot of attention in policy circles to thinking about issues of exposure and segregation, right? There are numerous policies focused on zoning laws and other kinds of things that are about getting people into the same sorts of neighborhoods, but I think the latter component is also important. I want to show you one final piece of data here, which is, I don't want to leave the impression that this friending bias is somehow some intrinsic thing that cannot be changed through policy and only exposure is manipulable. And to give you a flavor for that, and I'll come back to this more in the second lecture as well, just want to show you a couple of pieces of evidence that I think support that view. So one point to note is that the level of friending bias varies substantially across settings. If you take a given set of people and look at the friends that same set of people make in different settings, they exhibit much more friending bias in certain settings, like the friendships they make in their neighborhood or their college, relative to, say, their religious institution or recreational group, where people are much more likely to make friendships that cut across class lines. Another example, relevant to the school's context and consistent with the example of Berkeley High School that I gave you, if you look at the size of a school or the size of a group more generally and the level of friending bias, people tend to come apart in big groups. So in very big schools, you find the other kids who sort of look like you and make your own subgroup. In smaller groups, you kind of end up interacting with everyone by the end, and that leads to more of these connections. This is not to say, you know, this is in and of itself the solution. You know, maybe creating smaller cohorts, which actually turns out Berkeley High School is trying to do at some level, you know, maybe that can make a difference. But more generally, my point here is this seems malleable to some extent, and we should be thinking more about how we can make a difference on that dimension. Okay, so I want to open it up to questions, but before doing that, I want to show you one last set of data, which I think is particularly relevant in this context, which is about the role of higher education in economic mobility. So to this point, I've been focused largely on disaggregation across neighborhoods and schools, K through 12 schools and so on. Of course, a natural next important junction in the pipeline to opportunity is where we're all sitting right now, right? Institutions of higher education. Many people view institutions of higher education as the realm where the playing field gets leveled, where you can really create equality of opportunity and give people pathways to upward mobility. So the last set of data I want to show today is to explore whether that's actually the case in practice, try to understand how colleges affect economic mobility, and here we're going to use data again from the anonymized tax records that we've used in the other studies, linked in this case to Department of Education records, and data on everyone's SAT and ACT scores for everyone who took the SAT and ACT in the US. So let me start with this chart here, which comes from a paper with Emmanuel and Danny Yagan and others, where first I'm just going to show you some data on what mobility looks like across colleges in America. So when we're thinking about colleges, there are two dimensions that matter for a college's contribution to economic mobility. The first is what I'm going to call the upward mobility rate. If you take a set of kids from low-income families in the bottom 20% of the income distribution and ask what fraction reached the top 20% of the income distribution, that's a measure of how upwardly mobile the student body is, right? Like how much are you helping the low-income kids on your campus rise up when you measure their incomes 10 years after college using tax data? And on that

80 times more likely to be at Harvard if you're from the top 1% than if you're from the bottom 20%. So these colleges are enormously skewed towards kids from high-income families. Berkeley has more low-income kids than Harvard. It's not enormously large, but it's still significantly more like 8 or 9% as opposed to 3%. But then as you go over to the right side of this distribution, you can see that there are many colleges in America, each one represented by a different dot, that do serve many, many low-income kids, right? But there you have a different challenge, which is if you look at a lot of those institutions, typically two-year institutions or community colleges, you don't see very good outcomes at those places. And so at some level, one way to think about what the problem is in the higher education system in the United States in terms of contributing to economic mobility is that we basically don't have many dots in the upper right here. We don't have a lot of places that serve a lot of low-income kids and have excellent outcomes. Now, one reason that might be the case is that there's a limited capacity for colleges to do anything about these issues because of all the other disparities that we've talked about, starting at birth, from the neighborhoods you live in, to who you interact with, to the schools you attend, so forth and so on. You know, one view you might have is maybe there's just very little capacity for these colleges to admit more qualified low-income kids while maintaining their selectivity standards, and there's just limited capacity for these colleges to do better given all the challenges kids have faced to that point. So to interrogate that further, one way we can do that is by using data on SAT scores to get a sense of kids' qualifications, kind of where they are at the point that they are applying to and entering college. And so at some level, there is quite a bit of truth in that view. There are a lot of disparities that emerge by the time you're 18. If I plot, for instance, the fraction of kids who are scoring above 1,500 out of 1,600 on the SAT, that puts you in the top 1% of test scores on the SAT by parental income, it is indeed the case that there's a very steep gradient here. You're about 30 times more likely to have an SAT score above 1,500 if you're from the top 1% relative to being from the bottom fifth. And so at some level, you know, you take a place like Berkeley, trying to admit very highly qualified kids, because of this fact, whatever you think about whether the SAT is biased or not, and whether we should go test optional, I'll touch on some of those issues in the next lecture, but there's some content in this, as I'll show you direct data on in the subsequent lecture. But you know, given that, there's gonna be a limit to how much you can do at colleges. But that being said, I don't think we should let colleges completely off the hook because there are still significant differences in attendance rates, even conditional on SAT scores. And so just to give you a quick flavor of that, let me toggle over to one last thing here. So I'm gonna go over to this website that the New York Times has constructed to look at these college level data. And here what you can do is type in the name of any college. So let's type in Berkeley. So if first what we're gonna do is just look at attendance rates for kids who attend Berkeley, for kids at Berkeley in general, by parental income, based on information from parents' incomes from tax records, right? And so you can see at Berkeley, there's kind of a flat distribution, and then it does tick up pretty sharply at the top, where Berkeley has many more kids from high-income families than from middle-class and lower-income families. But what you can now do is ask, using the SAT data, suppose we take a set of kids who have the same qualifications when they're applying as measured by the SAT. So we can click on this button here and see what happens to the distribution at Berkeley. Turns out it totally flattens. So at Berkeley, there doesn't seem to be much of a difference in attendance rates conditional on SAT scores. In some sense, there's a limit to what UC Berkeley can do further in terms of creating equity, unless, of course, one wants to have sort of class-based affirmative action and have more kids from lower-income families admitted. But Berkeley and a number of other public institutions are somewhat distinct in that way. So now if I type Stanford, okay, so Stanford looks completely different, where you can see Stanford, even conditional on SAT scores, has this kind of U-shaped distribution with much fewer kids from the middle class and then a real uptick at the very top of the distribution, where even if you take two kids with the exact same SAT score, you are far more likely to be attending Stanford if you come from families making more than $600,000 a year than if you're from the middle class or a lower income family. And so just to come back to that here and wrap up for today, you know, if you look at that more systematically,

0: and look at Ivy League, Ivy Plus colleges, Ivy League and schools like Stanford, elite private institutions, look at your probability of attending these colleges for kids, all of whom have, say, exactly the same SAT score, an SAT score of 1510, which is exactly the 99th percentile threshold. You see this very clear upward sloping pattern where you're like two or three times more likely to attend these colleges, even holding fixed SAT if you're from a high income family. And what that shows you then is that actually there is probably scope, going back to this plot, to do something at the college level to move these dots to the right, and then in a different vein to think about how you move those dots upward and potentially amplify the impacts of colleges on upward mobility as well. So, you know, more broadly, you know, the point here is I think piece by piece, by looking at this pipeline with these granular data, we can figure out where the shortfalls sort of are and make progress in tackling these issues going forward. And so I'm gonna skip a couple of things here and conclude for today by just highlighting three takeaways. I've shown you lots of different data, but you know, I hope you'll take three main messages away. First, you know, I think childhood environment plays a central role in shaping prospects for upward mobility through a dosage or exposure effect. Second, I think a lot of the reason environment matters is because of social capital. Often in economics and in policy debates, we focus solely on financial resources, but I think there's an important complementarity between financial resources and social capital that can be very influential, and you'll see how that guides a lot of the policy interventions we're thinking about going forward in tomorrow's lecture. And then finally, in some separate work that I didn't talk about here, our sense is focusing on creating equality of opportunity can be very useful from the perspective of reducing inequality, which is what I think motivates a lot of people to be interested in these issues, but can also have payoffs in terms of increasing economic growth. This is not a zero-sum game. You know, you bring more people through the pipeline, they start new businesses, they invent new things that benefit everyone, and I think there's clear data supporting that as well. So that's what I have to say for today. Tomorrow, I'm gonna take the set of findings I've shared today and try to think about what we can do to increase upward mobility on the ground, talk about some policy pilots and interventions that we and others are implementing in this space. And I'll focus on three areas: reducing segregation, making strategic place-based investments to kind of turn the red-colored places into blue colors on the maps that I've been showing you, and what we can do to improve higher education, the last set of topics that I focused on. But let me stop there for today, and thanks so much. Happy to take questions.
1: Hi. So if I look at what we at an institution of higher education can do, Zach Bleemer has recently been coming out with data which shows that limiting the enrollment in lucrative majors like economics, like computer science, actually seems to be causally related to racial stratification and limitation of upward mobility, you know, in a way that is correlated with that racial stratification. So what's your thought about that and about how that might give us a way to move this in a different direction?
0: Yeah, great. Thanks so much. So, you know, Zach is a terrific graduate of the Berkeley PhD program. We're actually working with Zach on these issues now with these data. And you're absolutely right. So, you know, as you start to interrogate what is going on at some of these colleges where you're seeing lower levels of mobility, part of it is about the types of things that people are majoring in, which may be partly about major restrictions, like Zach documents in one of his papers. It may also be about other factors that lead people, for example, to be discouraged from pursuing a class. You often see gender disparities, for instance, emerge where women, if they get a, there's some evidence which suggests that if women get a B in an introductory class, they may choose something else. Men are happy to plow ahead, you know, with the B or whatever the grade is. And so I think there are lots of things underneath the hood like that to try to unpack. I'll show some evidence on this tomorrow. Take City University of New York, which is a little bit of an outlier in that graph that I'm showing you. What are they doing? They have a number of interesting programs that try to really support kids in the pipeline, help them graduate, help them choose majors that can work well for them, et cetera. So I think all of these things are the types of things to be thinking about.
2: So I wonder, after all of this, at a very high level, if you think there's any vision that you have of a new American dream, or if you think we should move away from it altogether.

0: together.
1: Yeah, thanks. So yeah, I mean, my view is the U.S. has traditionally been very focused on being a capitalistic engine, kind of maximizing growth. And that can have certain benefits, of course, in terms of creating more innovation, more discovery, entrepreneurship, and so on. As I think we're all well aware, the fruits of those returns are very unequally distributed, as shown clearly in work by Emmanuel Saez here and Gabriel Zucman and others. And part of what I think we're trying to show here is that thinking about the dynamic process, the equality of opportunity in particular, can be a useful lens to try to restore the American dream in some sense. And as I'll emphasize in tomorrow's lecture, I think that way of thinking about it, as opposed to focusing on inequality of outcomes, the distribution of income, which may also be important, obviously, in its own right, when you focus on equality of opportunity, it can be a broad tent that brings people together. So in my experience, you find people on the right, people on the left, all of whom are very interested in trying to figure out how to tackle this problem, because I think a lot of people believe it's just a fundamental ideal in America and beyond that we want to be a place where people can rise up. Whether, you know, one can get back to where we were in the 1950s, I don't know, but my view is step by step with the kind of evidence we have here, making scientific progress, I think one can make progress in the right direction at least.
2: Hi. My question has to do with that first graph that you showed in terms of the decreasing American dream. And I'm curious, over that time from the 1940s until, I guess it was the 1980s, a larger percentage of generations were going to college. So since college connects with income level, is there something where you're kind of topping up against how educated the children can be?
1: Right. Yeah. Great question. So part of what I think is going on here at a macroeconomic level, there's a nice book by my colleagues, Claudia Golden, who just won the Nobel Prize, and Larry Katz, called The Race Between Education and Technology, that kind of captures what you were getting at in your question, where they point out that if you look at trends in levels of education, just measured, say, by the number of college graduates or total years of education, up until 1980, it was going up steadily, and then it completely plateaus and falls off the trend line. And so the way they think about it is there's constantly technological progress, globalization, there are these forces that sort of human beings have to compete with in terms of getting wages. Up until 1980, we were keeping steady in that race. After 1980, we fell behind. And, you know, one way you can look at it is that is one of the core reasons the American dream has really faded here. And my view is it's not just about years of education, but the quality of education, the nature of the childhood environment. America has become more segregated. There are many elements related to what I've been showing you in the more modern data that I think have changed in the time series as well. Now, you raised the question of whether there's a ceiling. I don't think there's a ceiling here that kind of says, you know, we've hit the limit, now only 50% of people are going to do better than their parents. And the way you can see that, and we actually show this in this paper, is the overall size of the pie in America is still growing very rapidly. Growth rates are very large. Average incomes are going up quite a bit. It's just that the distribution of that income growth is far more skewed than it used to be in the past. And so, you know, in the limit, if it's just one person getting much richer, then of course you're going to end up in a situation where 50% of people do better than their parents. But it's not like we've hit the ceiling in terms of economic growth. It's just that we've gotten closer to that situation of one person capturing all the growth. And we show in the paper that if you were to distribute the modern growth rates more equally, like we did in the past, maybe through some of these types of solutions that I've been talking about here, creating more equal opportunities, you would reverse two-thirds of the decline in mobility, showing you that most of this is not about hitting a ceiling in terms of education or potential progress.
3: Hello. My main question was on your propositions when it comes to, in specific, the importance of integrating people based on socioeconomic levels, not just on race. And one of my questions, because I think one of the main pushbacks, especially behind closed doors, when we're trying to push this forward from a policy perspective, is there a negative effect when you bring in people from lower income demographics into the communities that are from higher income? Because I think the higher income families, I think in the back of people's heads, what we see on camera is very different than what we vote. behind closed doors.
1: Yep.
3: And so I was wondering, in terms of bringing this to light and sharing this with people, is there a negative correlation if you introduce people from lower socioeconomic groups into higher? And then does that affect those children's ability to still be high performers in further generations?
1: Excellent question. And of course, a critical one in understanding whether any of this is going to be actionable going forward. And so what can we say in the data, setting aside what people's perceptions might be? So a couple things come out, and you can look at this for yourself in the Opportunity Atlas. So if you look at those maps that I've been showing you, you know, suppose I was to show you the same map, not looking at kids who started out in low-income families, but kids who start out in high-income families, what would it look like spatially? Fact one is that there's much less dispersion across areas in outcomes for kids who grow up in high-income families than low-income families. If you look at kids who grew up in high-income families in Atlanta, for example, they do just as well as kids who grow up in Salt Lake City or the Bay Area. And I think that's intuitive. Basically, what we find is where you grow up matters much less if you're rich than if you're poor. And it's kind of because you can insulate yourself from the local conditions. You can send your kids to the best schools, et cetera. You have networks that cross many boundaries and so forth. So that's one way of looking at it, that the outcomes of the rich sort of are always good regardless of the environment to some extent. But then more directly, you can ask, if we look at these more integrated places, we see low-income kids are more likely to rise up. Do we see worse outcomes for the high-income kids there? And the answer there is a little bit more nuanced. So if you just look at that in the raw data, you see slightly worse outcomes for kids from high-income families. That turns out to be driven largely by the fact that the average incomes are different in that place. Why might that matter? In the US, with property tax, local financing of schools, if you live in a more integrated place, obviously your school is going to have less funding, and that might have a negative effect, larger classes, et cetera, for kids from high-income families. Once you control for that in the way that I showed you with that colored dot plot, hold fixed the level of resources and look at changes in composition, there's absolutely no effect of more cross-class interaction on the outcomes of kids from high-income families, while kids from low-income families do better. So it is not a zero-sum game by any means. And I think trying to convey that publicly, now coming to the core of your question, to actually change people's perceptions, I think that would be a very valuable thing to figure out how to do.
3: Thank you.
0: Thanks for a fascinating talk, Raj. I have two quick questions. Yes. The first relates to what this young gentleman just talked about. When you had that 50-50 split between how much of it is segregation and how much of it is friend bias, then at least it suggests that creating less segregation, more cross-area busing or policies like that will build off of that 50% and do something.
1: Yeah.
0: It's possible, however, that the areas where there's less of that are areas with, you know, intrinsic attitudes, so that if you would mix them, the friend bias would become much more severe, right?
1: Exactly.
0: So it's it's not clear that we would get 50% if we did that, right?
1: And in fact, you see that in the data. Okay. So in the more diverse communities that are more mixed income, you see more friending bias. Mm-hmm. And so there's kind of a catch-22, and that's what shows you, you need to think about, it's not just about integrating people. You need to think about how you actually foster that interaction. This is speculation moving beyond data in a way that usually I don't feel comfortable doing, but one hypothesis is that people look for something in common. Like if you look at this data on religious groups or recreational groups, if you find kind of the common denominator, the shared faith or the shared sports team, it overcomes other forms of stratification. And so maybe it makes sense to think intentionally about that when one thinks about integration.
0: Fascinating. The second question, when you looked at that U shape with the, you know, so you compare Berkeley to Harvard, I'm wondering if a big part of that isn't part of the, say, private elite universities business model of legacy admits. Because that is a tremendous engine for donations. And if I were the president of Harvard, I would look at them and say, I'm probably not changing anything if I want to keep on getting the money I'm getting.
1: So, Steve, I'll get into this in more detail actually in tomorrow's lecture to decompose exactly what's driving that uptick, because I think that then points to potential policies one might undertake to create more equity there. You're absolutely right that legacies are part of it. Turns out it's not all of it, it's about 40% of it. But let me emphasize one key thing I think about legacies, anticipating what I'll say tomorrow, which is at the scale of these private institutions at this point, the vast majority of legacies who are admitted quite honestly, do not have enough money to make a genuine difference for an institution that has a $55 billion endowment. And so, yes, there are some people who give $350 million, and that, you know, does obviously matter to an institution, but that's a tiny sliver of the population. And it relates fundamentally to the work Emmanuel and Thomas Piketty and others have done, that the distribution of wealth is so skewed, you really need to admit 10 kids to get the vast majority of your donations. And so my view is that it's not obvious, even from that very economic perspective, that this makes sense. We can talk more about that.
0: Thanks.
4: Again, Raj, thank you so much. So glad to see you here at Berkeley again. So my question has to do with the value-added effect of a university or college.
1: Yeah.
4: If my memory is correct, maybe it's not, I think there's a paper by Alan Krueger
1: yep.
4: that said that once you control for the individual and where the individual, you know, the courses taken, the majors of yeah. the individual, that the college effect almost disappears.
1: Yeah.
4: And how do I square that
1: yeah.
4: with your value-added
1: yeah.
4: numbers?
1: Great. Yeah, well, thanks, Rich. So I feel like the questions you all are asking perfectly set up for the next lecture where I'm going to tackle that as well. So our most recent paper actually is about the causal effects of colleges and why kids from high-income families are more likely to attend some of these colleges. And just in a nutshell, our view is that we've updated our views since Alan Krueger's paper for two reasons. It turns out, so what Alan Krueger was doing in this very famous paper is taking kids who got in to say their local state flagship school and a highly selective private school, comparing the outcomes of a child who chose to go to the private school versus a child who chose to go to the local state school, and found that on average, their incomes weren't that different. Turns out that if you use the tax records with now a tremendous amount of precision, and you look at the fraction of children who reach the upper tail of the distribution, there's an enormous difference in your odds of reaching the top of the distribution if you go to one of these highly selective private colleges versus less selective public schools. So in that range, it matters tremendously. And then there's other work, including by Zach Bleemer and other research designs we're using, where if you look at the state flagships versus say like the Cal States or the CUNYs, the next tier of schools, even on average incomes, you start to find really significant differences. And so our sense is that, you know, what has actually become quite a popular takeaway, a lot of people have read that paper and it's been incorporated in the general view, like maybe college doesn't matter so much. I actually don't think that that's right. We're able to replicate those findings, reconcile them with more modern data. And my sense is there is actually a real value added here. And I'll show that data more in tomorrow's lecture.
5: So, as many people will know and recognize, when we use meta platforms, I have a question regarding your economic connectedness mm-hmm. variable.
1: Mm-hmm.
5: When we use meta platforms, a lot of the time we get a little, you know, some little box that says people you may know.
1: Yep.
5: And I think this contributes to what people discuss in literature and just in pop culture is
1: yep.
5: the echo chamber effect.
1: Yep. Yep.
5: And so I'm wondering, given this very significant coefficient you got and your research overall, like how does the echo chamber effect impact the significance and the meaning of your economic
1: yeah.
5: connectedness variable
1: yep.
5: and that data, et
1: yeah.
5: cetera?
1: Great question. So you basically wonder, you know, how much of the friendships we're seeing on the Facebook data are sort of generated algorithmically because of the algorithm used to recommend friends or because of the nature of online interactions to generalize a bit and so on. And so we're concerned about that as well. And we try to tackle that in various ways. So one example is we try to look at your closest friends. So you can use various proxies like the messages people are exchanging and where they're located, various groups they participate in, things like that, to get a very clear sense of who people's closest in-person friends are and who are kind of broader contacts who may have been algorithmically recommended. And it turns out if you subset to those 5 or 10 closest friends, you get results very similar to what I've been showing you. So why is that? That might not seem totally intuitive. You know, average person has like 350 friends on Facebook. Why does it turn out if I look at your 10 closest friends, I get a similar picture to if I look at the 350? Basically, it's an empirical result in the data that if I tell you the socioeconomic status of your first 10 friends, it is very highly predictive of the 350 friends you have. And so you end up getting a pretty sharp signal of probably the contacts who genuinely matter not the very broad network. And so that's why our sense is, despite those kinds of issues, this is actually giving you a pretty reliable signal.
5: Okay, and to follow up on the economic connectedness, you talked about the channels through which this

0: variable is impacted. We have like the friending bias and exposure.
1: Yes.
0: But I'm wondering about potentially other channels like time to use social media that people who work full-time jobs might not have, and how that's going to also impact your data if there are other channels that you're currently discussing.
1: Yeah, totally. You know, and I think a very interesting question for students and others here interested in these issues is, what is the effect of online networks themselves on these kinds of connections, and how is that going to impact outcomes down the road? We are basically using the Facebook data as a proxy to get at offline interaction, more or less, as I was just saying. But you know, one can think going forward, in some sense, there's a lot of potential to overcome exposure constraints. You're going back to Steve's question, if you're not bound by physical geography and you can connect with people anywhere in the world, in principle, you can have much more diverse connections. In practice, as you just said, you end up getting a lot of echo chambers. And so are there ways that we can connect people meaningfully overcoming these geographic boundaries? I think that's a fascinating question with social media.
2: Hi, I'm Sean. I'm a physics undergrad here. Incidentally, physics is the major here with the most imbalanced gender ratio in favor of men. Could you speak a little more about the gender disparities we see in the maps?
1: Yeah, absolutely. You know, maybe the way I will do that is just briefly show one slide here that I skipped, which is looking at where kids become inventors in America is very relevant to fields like physics. So, what you see is on many dimensions, by gender, by race, by income, there are many more kids who become inventors from certain backgrounds relative to other backgrounds, more men than women, more kids from high-income families and low-income families, white folks than underrepresented minorities, etc. And to answer your question in an empirical way, we can try to understand, you know, why that's happening and what's driving gender disparities in particular. And I'll show you again a geographic disaggregation that turns out to be useful in figuring that out. So here, what we've done is linked patent data on the universe of patent holders in America to the tax records. So we can look at the lives of who goes on to become an inventor in America. And here we're looking at where inventors tend to grow up. And you'll notice, you know, a lot of inventors grew up in the Bay Area. A lot of inventors grew up in some other cities in the Midwest. What is this blip here in Texas? That's Austin, Texas, right around UT Austin. So you probably see a pattern. It's around places of kind of where there is a lot of innovation and knowledge production among the adults living in that place. So that's consistent with other ideas I talked about in this lecture, that exposure might matter. If you're growing up in a place where people are doing a certain thing, like science and innovation, you might yourself have that on your radar screen. But tying this now to your question about gender, you see some very sharp patterns with this that speak, for example, to the origin of gender disparities. So it turns out that as a girl, if you grow up in an area with a lot of men who are innovating, who are patent holders in a particular field, it has very little impact on your probability of becoming an inventor. If you're a boy growing up in a place with a lot of male inventors, you're much more likely to become an inventor. But as I was just saying, if you're a girl growing up in a place with a lot of male inventors, it's actually totally irrelevant. If you're growing up in a place with a lot of female inventors, it has a great influence on your probability of going into science and becoming an inventor. And it turns out that also happens in a field-specific manner. So you can classify patents into the technology class, like what type of patent do you have? And this happens in a very technology class-specific way. So if you grew up in the Bay Area, you might be much more likely to have a patent in computers. If you grew up in Minneapolis, which has a lot of medical device manufacturers, you tend to have a lot of patents in medical devices, even if you yourself are living in some other place in adulthood, very consistent with this exposure idea. And it's totally gender specific. And so coming back to your question, you know, why might we have so few women in physics? I think part of it might be this intergenerational transmission where we've had so few women in physics, and that itself leads to so few women in physics going forward. And this is the type of problem that I think we really need to try to address going forward. So if you look at the fraction of female inventors over time, what fraction of people who are getting patents are women by birth cohort, you can see that is indeed going up. But it's going up at a rate of 0.25 percentage point per year, which means if you extrapolate, it's going to take another 118 years to reach gender parity in terms of innovation. And I think it's this kind of process that somehow one needs to figure out how to break out of to

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0: Hi, I'm Kim Peters, and I was diagnosed with stage 4 uterine cancer. So I'm doing chemo now technically for the third time. We'll see if the cancer is shrinking. If it's not shrinking, then we're going to clinical trials. So I'm not a scientist, but I know that funding research is at the forefront of saving my life and saving others' lives. Clinical trials, while there may not be that many for me, there's so much that's in the pipeline that I don't know if that's going to make it. We're not a line item. I mean, it's human beings. I wish I could tell them, like, come with me on my chemo. Sit next to me. See how many people in this room are hooked up to a machine, praying that this is going to work, praying that they are not going to die. So funding is desperately needed so that one day we can all be survivors.
1: You're watching UCTV.

Thank you to the Jefferson Memorial group for inviting me. It is always a particular pleasure to be here at Berkeley, which rejected me twice in a row when I applied. First as a high school senior, and then as a transfer student. So it's a little bit like being invited to prom by the head cheerleader like 25 years later. But she pays for your flight out in your hotel room, so it's great, I'm thrilled. So I'm gonna talk through some ideas I've been working out on this book project that I've been mired in for a bit. And then, to my delight, Amy Lerman is gonna come out and we're gonna have a bit of a conversation. Let me tell you where I am, which is in process. I am in the delightful spot that a journalist gets to be in of pointing out a lot of problems right now. A lot has gone wrong. How do you fix them? Not sure. But I do think it's worth spending some time on what is going wrong and what requires some inquiry. So I want to offer a little bit of an intro to what I'm doing and a couple provocations. All the work I've been doing here, whether you call it supply side liberalism or abundance liberalism or liberalism that builds, there's some debate over the best branding here. It's all just one simple idea. To have the future we want, we need to build and invent more of the things that we need. That's it. That's the entire thesis. It's so stupidly simple, so obvious, that it seems weird there could be any need to write articles or podcasts or truly, God forbid, a book about it.

And yet the story of America in the 21st century, more than that, the story of liberalism, and particularly California liberalism, is a story of chosen scarcity. And that's really the project. Why did we choose to build so few homes in the places people most need to live, including here? Why did we choose to build so little clean energy, make it so hard to build clean energy that red states are getting far more of the money in the Inflation Reduction Act than blue states? Why did we choose, and yeah, we chose it, why did we choose to run high-speed rail in California through a process so difficult, so slow, so expensive, that instead of getting a train from LA to San Francisco by the year 2020 for $35 billion, like we were promised, we're now expecting maybe a train from Merced to Bakersfield. It's not good that's a laugh line. That's actually what we're doing. By the year 2030-ish, for about $35 billion, and to build the whole train, the one that people still want, that would now cost about $110 billion. I just spent the other day, touring the high-speed rail construction down in Fresno, and the folks on that, they are working so hard. It is hot. There's concrete like you couldn't believe to build that middle section, and they have no path to the money to build the rest of it. What the hell happened there? How did we end up there? So I'm in process on this book with my co-author, Derek Thompson, and I'm not gonna try to read you everything I have, but I wanna offer as a framing device for my conversation with Amy, three things that I'm thinking about. And the first is, what do liberals actually believe about government? What do they actually believe? I thought I understood what the liberal-conservative division was in this country. Liberals believe in a big, strong government. We want government to do big things, and conservatives do not. They want to drown government in a bathtub. And then you look closely at how government runs in places where liberals govern and where conservatives govern, and you realize that something is incomplete in that story. It describes how the two sides feel about funding government. Liberals believe we should have the revenues to run a big government, and conservatives do not believe that. But there is this fight within liberalism, and actually also within the right, but I'm gonna focus here on liberalism. There's this division, this troubling of the liberal soul about what kind of power government should have, how much it should be checked by courts, by regulation, above all, by process. That's become the liberal way of restraining government. Give it the money to act. Give it big ambitions, but make it possible for anybody to sue. And if anybody sues for any reason, then a long process of analysis and negotiation and hearings commence. The idea here, and it's a noble idea, I'm not telling a story of villains. The idea here is to make sure all the voices get heard. But that also means, in practice, that a lot of the projects just don't get built. Prop 1A, the high-speed rail bond measure, passed in 2008. That's 15 years ago, because I'm old. And the High-Speed Rail Authority thinks, if all goes well, after all the lawsuits, all the fights, that it might, fingers crossed, by the end of this year, have the environmental clearances it needs. 15 years later. And that's for a project that is unambiguously good for the environment. High-speed rail, getting people out of cars. Here at Berkeley, the school wanted to build more dormitories for more students. They were sued by a group of Berkeley residents under the California Environmental Quality Act for not preparing an environmental impact report on adding more students, because students are apparently bad for the environment. And the court ruled against Berkeley, and for my sins, I've read this ruling, not because dorms are bad for the environment, and not because students are bad for the environment, though the court is clearly open to the argument they're annoying, but because there is a process here. If you're doing anything, you need an environmental impact report. Berkeley said it was going to add this many students, it decided to add that many students, and he didn't consider the environmental consequences of

that many of all of you, or I guess not all of you, of the people who aren't here. Is that the right way to do this? Well, that's one thing. What do liberals believe about government? What should government be able to do? The second, and I think this is a harder one, how do you align growth, this idea of abundance, and the environment? The more I look, the more I study, the more I research the history of this liberalism that arose to check government, this liberalism that arose in response to the New Deal liberalism, the more environmental offenses are at the core of it. Post-New Deal liberalism, it prized growth and it cared very little for the natural world around it. The backlash was merited. An environmental movement that could stand athwart growth and yell stop, it was needed. I grew up outside LA in the years when smog choked that city, choked me. That it doesn't anymore is a crown jewel achievement of American and Californian liberalism. The problem is that the environmental challenge is different now. There is this double irony to the politics of climate change. On this issue, it is progressives who are conservative. We are the ones who want to conserve the climate that the entirety of human civilization has known, who believe that the planetary conditions that fostered all of our institutions, our cultures, our social structures, is worth preserving. But planetary conservatism here, and this is a second irony, requires radical breakneck change. To do nothing is to accept climactic catastrophe. But to forestall the catastrophe requires an orgy of construction that's going to touch every corner of the globe. On climate change, a progressive is a conservative who wants to change everything in order to preserve everything. It messes with your mind. So we're at this moment that requires a new synthesis, a new kind of environmental politics. We need actually green growth. We need it fast. But it really does need to be green. And a lot of what is truly green doesn't look or feel green in the moment. You know, it's got the lowest carbon footprint in America. It's not the residents of Marin. Marin's lovely. I've spent some lovely time there. Being there, you really feel like you're living in harmony with nature, a lot of trees, hiking trails, it's great. But if you want to live green, you move to where I, with some resistance and agonizing, just moved, which is New York City, where we actually have the lowest carbon footprint in America. It's more efficient to heat a building than a house. It's more efficient to pack people into subway cars than for each of them to have their own car. It's more efficient to deliver food to a small area than to a large one. When you can concentrate people in small places, you can mitigate their impact. The math of carbon, it betrays our intuitions, our aesthetic of greenness. A lot of green is really very gray. Having a lot of green around you, usually not that green. So how do we build a politics that honors that, but at the same time honors the deep need people have, the deep importance of having wildness and wilderness and greenness near them? And this is something I really believe, and something I don't have an answer to, but that if that synthesis cannot be found, this politics, it falls apart. If you cannot solve that problem, there is no politics that is usable here. And so here's the last one. I've been a political journalist for about 20 years now. And the world I know, the world I've been part of, me, we've been very good at thinking about policy, or at least we try pretty hard at it. We're reasonably good at thinking about politics, or at least we do a lot of it. We tend to lose interest at the point of implementation. We will cover every goddamn thing Joe Manchin says for a year before the IRA passes, every mind fart he utters near the elevator. But then, how much attention is there to what actually happens next? Like a pop quiz. Is solar installation right now, more than a year after the passage of the Inflation Reduction Act, is solar installation above or below what we need to hit the goals? Is wind? Where's wind? I don't think there's a person in the audience here who doesn't care about this. You don't come to see me at 4 a.m. in the East Bay if you don't care about climate change.
But do you know? Has anybody told you? Has anybody tried?

0: We're not well set up in the media, in liberalism more broadly, to follow the details. I can talk ideology all day long. But a lot of what happens isn't ideological, it's procedural. It's implementation. It's being unable to find the workforce you need to complete the project. Much more so than when you're sending out checks, building things is about the details. It's about how things actually go in the real world. The fact that someone has applied for the money to build something doesn't mean that thing is actually going to get built. Again, look at high-speed rail. And I'll say this really flatly, we're doing a shit job paying attention to the details here. That's true in the media. That's true in the political movements. It's often been true for me. I don't know how many pieces I wrote about the housing shortage, but until last year when I really looked into it, I didn't understand what it took to build affordable housing in Los Angeles and why it was costing $700,000 a unit. I didn't know why that was happening, the picayune details that were making that so nightmarish. And to be fair, it's not like there was one place to go look. It wasn't easy to find out. The reason I'm doing so much reporting on high-speed rail is that I've ranted about this for 10 years, but the piece I've wanted to read on what the hell happened here has never been written. We're not paying enough attention to implementation. That's true in the media. It's true in the liberal movement. There's not enough attention to implementation. Not enough people are out there organizing to get the things we need built and built quickly. So how do we build a liberalism of the details? Because that's also the only kind of liberalism that can actually build. With that, I'd love to invite Amy Lerman up here, and we'll have a chat.
1: Thank you for those fantastic comments. I think the provocations that you laid out are really important and interesting. And I want to start with a really basic question, which is, what do you mean by sort of a supply-side progressivism? Why is it progressivism and not just supply-side policy? How are you thinking about this as a distinctly liberal either problem or set of solutions?
0: Yeah, the reason I focus so much on that idea of liberalism in this is that I care about this yoked to liberal values, which are the values I share. There are things we have abundance of now, flat screen televisions, iPhones. Yeah, it's fine. And there are things that we've been pretty good at building, like natural gas pipelines. What I care about is enough of the things we need to make real the world I want. A world where we're not cooking the planet, a world where a firefighter who works to keep San Francisco from burning down can live in the city he works on the daily to save, a world where there is access to the medical care and medications that people need. I care about working backwards from the world I want to the things we need to get there. And so simply opening up the supply side, well, you get into this question of supply of what? Right? Conservatism had its own supply-side economics, you might remember it. It was a lot of tax cuts for rich people. I don't think that what we lack is money in the pockets of rich people. Like, we did a good job on that. We solved that problem. So the values, the rooting this in a vision of not just the present, this will be a very important part of the book, of the future, right? A sense of what kind of future we want to get to. That's the reason all this matters. Right? You only need directions if you have a place you actually want to go.
1: Thanks. And I think that brings up this question of how we make trade-offs. So I wonder whether the liberal version of supply side is just inherently more complicated because we're trying to make trade-offs between things like environmental protection and construction, or we're trying to make trade-offs between engaging with communities and avoiding NIMBY problems. Is there some... Is that necessarily a feature of supply-side progressivism that we need to contend with?
0: Yeah, in many ways, this is all about trade-offs. Yeah, so the problem with conservative supply-side economics was it was stupid. And it ended up becoming wrapped around the axle, this idea that you could cut taxes and unleash the animal spirits of the nation's John Galtz, and that would lead to the economy growing and everybody getting more, and you know, and then they kept trying it, and you kept not raising taxes and blowing up the budget. And so it kind of gave the whole thing a bad name, which the supply side of the economy is really important. So you bring up the question of trade-offs, and I think that's really the core of what the whole project is trying to highlight. There is a, I'm not gonna remember the citation here, but there's a great piece about green triage. And what it basically says is that liberals have been focused for a very long time on climate denial, correctly, right? People who deny the reality of climate change. But that the liberal version of that affliction is trade-off denial. People who deny the reality of the trade-offs that are going to be required to build renewable energy infrastructure, green infrastructure, at the pace and at the scale we need to come anywhere close to meeting our climate goals. And I think that's right. I mean, I cannot tell you how many conversations I've had around this set of ideas where I wouldn't even describe what I'm having with somebody, the conversation as an argument. It's just a desire not to face trade-offs, a desire to not deal with the reality that unless we make different decisions, we're not going to get to where me and my interlocutor both want to go. And that's one reason I keep focusing very tightly on individual projects, right? I'm not trying to talk at 30,000 feet about, oh, America doesn't build anymore, right? You know, so there was a very viral essay by the venture capitalist Marc Andreessen about, you know, it's time to build. We don't build enough. Everybody should build more. If you don't like what I'm building, build your own thing. And it struck a chord, and for a reason. A lot of stuff about building has struck a chord, including Donald Trump in 2016. But my criticism then, and I wrote this then, as now, of that kind of rhetoric, is that it's disengaged with the why. The what is it that we're not building, and why has it become hard to build it? So when I focus in on high-speed rail, or congestion pricing in New York City, or the Tahanan affordable housing complex in San Francisco, or how it looks to build affordable housing in Los Angeles, like the thing I'm trying to get people to look at is the very specific trade-offs that we will either make differently or not. So take the affordable housing I looked at in San Francisco. You know, when you break down why it is so lengthy and costly, so I'll give a quick bit of background. I wrote this piece called About Everything Bagel Liberalism, which has been a little bit misinterpreted, because the point is that everything bagels are good and the best kind of bagel, which I don't actually believe. I believe a salt bagel is the best kind of bagel, but thank you, my first applause line of the night. But, you know, you got to take rhetorical license. But what's bad is you layer too much on the everything bagel. And if you saw the movie Everything Everywhere All at Once, you develop a nihilistic black hole that sucks in everything into its molten core. And you don't want that kind of bagel. And the point of that piece is that there is a tendency in liberalism to layer too many objectives onto a single project, such as the project begins to collapse under its own weight. And one of the things I was looking at was this affordable housing complex I became aware of in San Francisco that got built in half the time for half the cost as normal. So it's about $400,000 a unit, about 3.5 years, routinely twice that to do this kind of work. What happened? Well, the Charles and Helen Schwab, who you might have heard of, they used to have commercials about money, they gave $50 million to this group, the Housing Something Accelerator, Housing Innovation Accelerator. And they said, if you can build this fast, you can use this money. And what happened is that by using private money, that group didn't trigger a series of mandates and requirements and process loops that using public money does require. So the act of taking a public dollar, for instance, means you have to go by what's called the 14B subcontracting rules. And these have this weird history in San Francisco of, like, they used to be a preference for minority-based contracting, but then there was a proposition that passed and a Supreme Court case, and then you couldn't do that anymore. So it became a small business subcontracting rule, so you can't hire, or you have to prefer not to hire, a contractor who makes more than $7 million a year. But, like, maybe the reason that a contractor begins to make more than $7 million a year is that they're good at what they do and can do things fast. So anyway, there are not that many of these small subcontractors doing this kind of building, so you have to wait for the one that comes up. So it adds millions of dollars and months onto cost. It's just like, it's a very literal question. Should affordable housing, which is an unbelievably acute need in San Francisco where people are living in tents on the street, I'm not saying it's not good to preference small subcontractors. Is it good to do it here, given the trade-off, given the cost? And what's frustrating about this work is that there's not one thing I can point to. It's not one bill. Like, when I do national politics, I'm just like, get rid of the filibuster and everything will be fine. It probably wouldn't be, but it would be better. Here, it's a million

0: little things in a million places, and it requires a lens where you're looking for these problems and trying to solve them, or at least trying to ask about them. But that's sort of not how liberalism has evolved, I think, in recent decades. I think it's become very hard in the rooms where these decisions are made and these bills are crafted to say, we shouldn't do that thing even though it sounds good, even though it is good, because we cannot afford the extra time and the extra cost, because this really just might fail.
1: And these are really hard decisions to make, because as you point out, it isn't that any of these things aren't good in and of themselves, right? It's important to protect labor, important to protect the environment, also important to build housing as quickly as we can. So I wonder how we think about who gets to make those choices and how we protect against the idea that, you know, that we move these choices forward and the people who lose out are the people who always lose out, and that we're, you know, in the case that you're talking about, privileging these sort of large, already wealthy companies in order to achieve this goal. And so sort of how do we think about processes that can help us make those trade-offs in responsible ways?
0: I think you have to start, and this is a really bad problem, I think, that exists across a lot of our statutes, in not overly privileging the status quo. So something that is true right now is that to do anything requires a lot of justification. To do nothing does not. You can keep coal-fired power plants running without running an environmental impact assessment on them. But you cannot build a new solar array without doing potentially a multi-year environmental impact report. We can have cars choking their way across the I-5. Nobody needs to file a new report to do that. But you can't build high-speed rail, so people don't need to drive. So one thing is that we often have processes which, though used sometimes for good reason, maybe even often for good reason, net-net, we're not getting good outcomes. And so one thing I am struggling with and thinking about is how to be less process-focused and more outcomes-focused. I don't think the environmental, to kind of focus in on that for a second, the environmental assessment process should be outcome-neutral. It currently is. Fun lawsuit happening right now. Joe Biden is trying to get rid of part of Donald Trump's border wall. So a series of groups are suing the US government in court because they have not done an environmental impact assessment on the environmental consequences of getting rid of the border wall. And unless we fully understand what that might do to the environment, because people will come over the border and they might leave some trash and annoy some ranchers, you can't possibly get, like, it's ridiculous. And the reason it can happen is that the question that process is asking is not, is this good for the environment? It's, have you fully considered every possible effect, good or bad, such that nobody can sue you and say that you didn't? Because if they can sue you and say that you didn't, not that it will be bad, just that you didn't, they can stop you, which is what happened at Berkeley. The court did not say it is bad to add more students. Students may be bad, and they may not be. The court does not yet have an opinion. But you cannot do it without doing a multi-year assessment of what it will mean for trash. But of course, those students are somewhere now, right? Adding them to Berkeley doesn't make them and their cars appear out of thin air. They exist. They go to school somewhere or don't. So we've gotten procedural as opposed to outcome focused, right? I would like to see something a little bit more like, there is a body that makes an assessment relatively quickly as to whether a project can be expected to be good for the environment. And if it does, then it has fast track clearance. And if it doesn't, then it is held to a higher level of scrutiny, right? Categorical exemptions from process built around the question of what you are actually attempting to do. Congestion pricing in New York City, charging cars to drive into Manhattan so fewer of them do it. And the ones that do it give you money that you spend on public transit. You should not spend 4 years on an environmental impact report to get fewer cars to drive in Manhattan and have more, like, you just shouldn't, right? That should be exempted. So, like, that's one set of things. Then, and look, this is harder, because you change process and people will misuse it, but they misuse it now. I mean, take affordable housing, or just housing, take housing. It's true that having local input in planning decisions can

sometimes stop bad things from being done in poor communities. But we know where housing, big housing developments are done, and they're done in poor communities. And why are they done that way? Because rich people know how to get lawyers to work processes in their favor. So the question of whether or not the current processes are actually preventing the things we want them to prevent is important. And so again,

0: they will not be perfect. Recognizing that we may solve a problem now, as these processes did, only to become the problem later. But we need to solve the problem now. Like, may we be so successful we become the problem later.
1: So I'm curious, in a time when many of us don't feel terribly optimistic, do you see the Abundance Agenda as like an optimistic project that really is thinking about a future where these things are achievable, where we could have, right? Do we have to have this optimistic vision, and is that a hard thing to imagine cultivating in our current politics?
0: Yeah, I do think you want to have an optimistic vision of the future. I think there's a lot of doomy politics out there right now, and there shouldn't be, or at least it should not be as dominant as it is. I think that the vision of what the future could look like has become a little attenuated, and we can imagine slightly better and worse versions of the present. But I mean, it's why I write pieces about true energy abundance, right? What would it mean for, there's a great paper of like, what if everybody just had access to the same amount of energy as people in Iceland do, because Iceland's functionally just a volcano, and so the geothermal energy there is very abundant. Like, what could we do with that? How far could we go? How fast could we fly? We could have vertical greenhouses that are growing food. You know, I think a lot about the possibilities of lab-grown meat. They don't like to call it that now, cultivated meat. But something like a third of all arable land is given over to raising livestock for human beings to torture and then kill. It's great. And what if you didn't have to do that and you could let that land rewild? And the meat was cheaper, and everybody could have it, right? It is, we haven't talked about it this much, but it's why the other side of this vision is not just building the things we know how to build, like housing and solar panels, but is also inventing things that we don't have yet, but need. My kind of go-to line on this is most liberals can tell you the 3 or 4 or 5 social insurance programs they would like to see created, right? Pre-K and single-payer healthcare, and you know, everybody can think of their set. But they can't always say, what are the 5 inventions they would like to see brought forward? What 5 technological advances do they want to see the federal government put its money and muscle into solving, such that we can have things exist that don't exist now? We did just have an example of this. I mean, Operation Warp Speed led to the fastest major vaccine development in history by a lot, and led to millions of lives saved. And it distributed that advance more equitably, not perfectly, but more equitably than any medical advance anybody can think of in history, right? Certainly any technological advance. You didn't get iPhones based on need, but you did get vaccines based on need, at least for a while. That was remarkable. Why don't we have 15 Operation Warp Speeds going right now? Like, the hell happened there? The Republicans turned against their own program because they stopped liking vaccines, and the Democrats don't want to give credit to like, it's crazy. But it also reflects a lack of a politics of technology. And technology is how the human race advances, right? If you're not, you don't just want to be redistributing the possibilities of the present, you want to be creating new possibilities in the future. Growth is a function of change, not stasis. I hate the metaphor growing the pie. I hate it. The worst metaphor in economics. If you grow a pie, and pies also don't grow, that's the first problem. It's not how pies work. But if you grow a pie, what you get is more pie. When you grow an economy, what you get is change. The difference between 4 percentage points year-on-year growth in an economy over 20 or 30 years and 1 percentage point year-on-year growth is stagnation versus the Jetsons. Things become different. We should care about how they become different. We should care about what that difference is. But we should want difference. Sometimes it feels like the only things that we imagine now are a slightly better present or a return to a much worse past or a much worse future. We argue endlessly over our interpretations of the past, right? A lot of American politics, I think, in recent years has been about the past. And not wrongly, those interpretations matter. The past echoes into the present, like the injustices compound. But you can't stop there. You have to imagine a future.
1: Yeah, no, absolutely. And now I'm hungry. So yes, bagels, no pie. So I wonder, you know, if we're thinking about this idea of sort of technology and innovation, and we're thinking also about

0: sort of government being in some ways the problem, right? Sort of overly processed. Is there sort of a public-private partnership component to this? Or do you see government getting out of the way of private industry or sort of incentivizing certain kinds of production? What is the interrelationship there? And how do you see it sort of functioning in a better model?
1: Oh, it's such a good question. And it'll differ space to space, right? But what a fucking shame Elon Musk went so nuts. What a shame.
0: That's all
1: the
0: people.
1: Sucks. What a walking advertisement for the power of public-private partnership. He now sort of denies it. But the government repeatedly rescued and made Tesla possible. And as such, Tesla made a rapid transition to electric vehicles possible. No government, no Tesla. No Tesla, no California law banning internal combustion vehicles in whatever it is, 2035 or 2050. That California law, which is incredibly ambitious, and which is attempting to radically accelerate the EV transition, is not possible if electric cars did not get as good and as desirable as they now are. Those electric cars could not get as good and desirable as they now are without the... And SpaceX is just a NASA contractor. Now, the government can't make amazing electric cars. No government is currently an electric car leader. But they can make great electric cars possible. That's true on a lot of things. I mean, the history of invention is thick with both advances scientifically made by the government, often made by defense departments, right? Think about the internet and other things. But also just the funding, the financing, the advanced market commitments to de-risk huge projects. I mean, that's what the Inflation Reduction Act is. It is a functionally unlimited pot of tax credits for solar, for wind, more limited but still gigantic for things like green hydrogen. That's gonna have to be done largely by private companies. You know, not everything does have to be done by private companies, and not everything even should be. But then you have to take seriously, if you don't want it done by private companies, then you need to take seriously what it means when the government does these things itself. One answer I have seen from people I respect who I think want to say it is bad that we're not building enough housing in the places people need to live, but also want to say housing developers are bad. And so want like an answer that doesn't deny the problem, but aesthetically puts them to my left. The problem is that we just don't have enough public housing provision. But again, like, this is why it's important to look at the details of how this stuff gets built. In a lot of places, SF being one, but LA is another, when you trigger public money, you trigger a series of mandates and requirements that make it much more expensive to build a home. So you actually don't have the money to have this run through the public process unless you change the process. Whether it is public development or private development using public money, we have simply said that if you're building housing not in your interest, but in the public interest, we are going to make it more expensive and slower. And I think, because I'm nuts, that if we are going to build housing to meet important public needs, we should make it easier and faster. And like, that's my politics. And you can do that with public housing. There's beautiful public housing out there. The idea that public housing has to be shit is just not true. Like, go to Singapore. We have great public housing in America too. But it's not public-private, that line, it doesn't do the work people need it, want it to do. It's not just like public good, private bad, or private bad, public good. Or I forgot which way I did it the first time, so I possibly just said the same thing. These things often, they happen in partnership even when they don't mean to be in partnership. When the California Environmental Quality Act was passed, nobody thought it applied to private builds. The idea was that it is something that the state of California, when it built something, would have to do to think about environmental impact. Then, a couple years later, there was a developer who wanted to build 6 mixed-use condo and commercial buildings in Mammoth, where you can ski. and a series

0: of wealthy vacation homeowners in Mammoth, Friends of Mammoth, they were called, sued. And they sued under this bill that was pretty new, a year or two old, had not been signed with much fanfare. The LA Times didn't give CEQA even one full article when it passed. Nobody thought it was that big of a deal. But they sued, and they said the government had this needed environmental impact assessment and mitigation measures, and the developer's like, the hell are you talking about? I'm a private developer. I'm not the state of California. The first court said, what the hell are you talking about? This guy's a private developer, not the state of California. But it got appealed up to the Ninth Circuit, and they said, no, this applies to any project that requires a public permit. A Sierra Club lobbyist then said, in a great quote, now it applies to anybody who rubs two sticks together for commercial reasons in California. And so everything then became a public-private partnership. Because in a way, everything is. Like, in a way, that's not wrong. But then you have to take what that means seriously, which we often don't.
1: I wonder why it's always Friends of Mammoth, Friends of Berkeley. These people are not my friends. But I wonder, you know, it's easy to mock the NIMBY instinct, right? But one of the things that we know is, right, people are protective about their, like, you know, the value of their house or the quality of their neighborhood. And that's not a crazy impulse. And so how do we balance these sort of broader public needs with the private interests or the sort of local, hyper-local in some cases, interests of communities that may be concerned about things like, you know, having a whole influx of young people in their neighborhood, or more seriously, having a garbage or recycling plant put in their low-income neighborhood that is already struggling with a lot of the same kinds of installations over the years. So I guess it's back to the trade-off question, right, which is the devil in the details.
0: Yeah, there's never going to be an escape from the trade-off question. And I agree with you. I mean, the instinct to preserve your neighborhood is very deep. I don't even really like the term NIMBY, because lots of people phase between these things. There's a term some academics use of neighborhood defenders, which I think is good. I have a couple thoughts on this, and they're unformed, and there's no one answer. My first, though, is that I have a different standard for highly economically important cities than I have for anything else. I don't think the most economically valuable cities, and this is like a chapter one of my book, I don't think those operate. Those are not for the people who live in them. Those are of national and even international importance. They have forever in human civilization, cities, acted as engines not just of innovation. Much more innovation happens in cities than anywhere else. You move somebody to a city and become 50% more productive, even controlling for income, for education, for IQ, for anything. But they're also engines of opportunity. One of the pieces of research that has affected my thinking here most is, I'm not gonna try to do the names, it's Ganong and Shea, I wanna say, but I could be wrong about that. But they basically show that over much of the 20th century, the income converged regionally across the US year on year in this unbelievably steady fashion, 1.8% across the states year by year. We became over space more equal year after year after year after year after year. And they show this process was responsible for fully a third, or about a third, of the entire reduction in income inequality in the back half of the 20th century. So that period, we talk about the Great Compression, the thing we always want to get back to when you look at those like charts of like wealth going like that. A third of that was people moving from poorer areas to richer areas. A service sector worker, you know, the most highly rewarded jobs in the economy are creating things that get traded internationally, the iPhone, that kind of thing. But most jobs are local service sector jobs. Make an iPhone that can serve a billion people, but you can't cut the hair of a billion people. But if you cut the hair near the guy who made the iPhone, you make more money as a hair cutter. There's a lot of research on this, much of it from your own Enrico Moretti, whose work is fantastic. Anyway, this paper, Ganong and Shea, what they show is that somewhere around the 90s, 2000s, that process slowed down and then went to reverse. And what happened is it

0: instead of richer, everybody moving from poor to richer areas, richer people kept moving to richer areas. Maybe you go from, you know, Houston to Seattle. Poor people stopped. It went the other way. And the reason it went the other way was that housing began to eat up so much of their money that they would actually make less money. Moving from the South to the North as a janitor used to be a leg up, and then your children were richer and they did better, and now it wasn't because housing ate up more money than wages added. So we took one of the central engines of equality in this country and threw it into reverse, and the people who did that were in blue cities, which should make us ashamed to complain about inequality and then have, you know, I have a joke, I'm not sure I fully believe this, but that every single story building in San Francisco is a policy failure. Cities should not have the same rules. They should be, the questions of them are not just for the city. San Francisco plays a role, and the Bay Area in general, that is of strategic national importance to the American economy and to the global economy. And the decisions about it should not just be made at that level. At the very least, I think they should be made at the kind of state level. So cities, I think, particularly the ones where there's a lot of economic power in them, I think that that needs to be kicked up. I don't think the idea that, you know, the fact that you happen to buy into SF in 1985 makes you so much more worthy of political voice than somebody whose parents immigrated to the country in 2003. I just don't. Then you get into other questions about suburbs and other places. And, you know, there are things I would do and things I would change. And, you're dealing with a lot of little tweaks and a lot of differences. Like, I would exempt affordable housing from different kinds of permitting review and give it density bonuses and whatever. But the big one I'm worried about first when we think about NIMBYism or neighborhood defenders is cities. Cities are where this really hits the road. And cities, I basically think, at a certain level of income, which implies a certain level of productivity, you can think of some measure of this, income plus density or something, I think something else should trigger. And new rules should be employed. I'm about to go to Tokyo. Tokyo is the biggest city in the world. And it has kept housing costs down, despite being very, very, very rich, because they build an insane amount of housing and they have awesome trains. And why has this happened in Tokyo? There are a bunch of reasons, including that Tokyo has been burnt down many times, and so there's a kind of culture of building and rebuilding, and obviously that has a tragic past. But also, zoning policy is made nationally. The government of Japan does not see Tokyo as a question for the people who simply happen to live in Tokyo. Tokyo is the engine of Japan's entire economy. It like needs to work for the country. So when it comes to cities, which is sort of my first set of concerns here, I lean in that direction.
1: I have a thought, and I'm curious how this lands with you. Liberals talk a lot, particularly recently, about existential crises, the existential crisis of climate or of democracy or of COVID. And I wonder if the abundance agenda has a particular moment right now, because so much of what you're talking about is the need to move faster, to invest more deeply in some of these things, to make trade-offs with this sort of this feeling like we need to solve these problems and we need to solve them now, and that's a logic that can push this agenda forward.
0: I don't think there's any doubt about that. I don't think I'd be here doing this if I wasn't thinking, I mean, my path to this came through decarbonization. We just need to build so much so fast to make that work that the question would be like, can we? And when the answer is clear, no, then the question became, well, how do we? What do we need to do? I have found, though, that a lot of the people most committed to the language of existential, I'll be very careful here, because this is the shit that gets me in trouble. There are a lot of people who speak about this as existential, but don't feel to me like they are acting with an existential level of concern. Sometimes I feel foolish. I'm like, I believed you. You told me we were all gonna die. And so I put all this work into figuring out how we could build the not die infrastructure. And now you're like, well, let's slow down. Like, I didn't know you need to build it here. This is sort of mixing policy areas, but I don't remember if it was Minnesota or Minneapolis, but Min. passed a ban on single-family zoning. And the state chapter of the National Audubon Society sued under the argument that it required an environmental review because mixed family housing would be bad for birds. This triggered a kind of fight within the Audubon Society, and like those people seemed to resign, and eventually like they took themselves out of the suit, but the suit worked. And the judge put an injunction on the single family housing ban. And this is, to be fair, a fight happening in a lot of environmental movement, in much of the environmental movement. And I don't take away from how hard it is. The environmental movement was built on a conservation ethos. And now it has to pivot, or at least large parts of it have to pivot, to build fast enough to conserve the climate, which is not the same as conserving land as it currently exists, and in fact is the exact opposite of it. We need to build a length of transmission lines, orders that are multiples beyond the interstate highway build. We need to build so many wind turbines, they will be visible from the combined landmass of like 5 states. Like when you really run the numbers, I don't have them in my head, so I'm not gonna try to do them from memory. The numbers here are astonishing. And it's really hard to retool yourself like that. There are people in this who are real heroes here. Bill McKibben has been doing extraordinary work on this and has been a leader in this fight forever, like long before I ever got anywhere near it. There are people who have done this shift, but these organizations weren't built to do this. And that's just tough. But if you believe it's existential, then you have to be willing to go into bring up this piece I mentioned earlier, triage. That piece is written by the head of the founder of the Environmental Law Center at Columbia, whose just name I'm blanking out on. And his point is that if it's that bad, and it is that bad, then yeah, we might not be able to preserve everything we wanted to preserve. If we believe it is that bad, like you'll hear, it was such common language that we need a World War II scale mobilization. They broke some eggs in that. World War II was not chill. Like what it took to build all those, like the government just nationalized the factories. It just took the factories away. And if you didn't do what they wanted to do, they took your factory too. And they built a bunch of factories. I mean, what we did there, what the environmental movement was calling for, I don't think people actually faced up to. And then it's like, there's a bit of a dog that caught the car thing. And so now it's like, there are real leaders in this. There's a lot of environmental groups doing a remarkable work. But then a lot of people, I think, just in politics, who bought into the language of existential. And I think sort of feel betrayed in a way that what that's going to require is really at odds with their intuitive commitments to land that they love. And the point is not that there's an easy answer to that. The point is that if it really is existential, then you have to swallow really hard and make the choices. And if not, then you have to say why we're not and what we're gonna do instead. And there are gonna be people come out in different places in that, and that's totally fine. But we can't deny that. The really dangerous thing is to say it's existential and then implicitly make choices that rely on waiting. Because like that's what we can't do is wait.
1: Thank you. And just to be clear, you don't have to worry about getting in trouble here because friends of Ezra Klein. Here.
0: You do my work for a while, you don't say things like that.
1: So I wonder, you know, you write a lot about polarization, right? I have authored an excellent book for those who haven't read it yet. I'll just assign it in my class, so. But I wonder, right, the kind of change that you're talking about, the scale at which we would need to roll back some of the last generation's ideas of what was gonna lead to progress, or the kind of investment that we would need. How do we get there, given the fact that right now it seems like we can't actually get anywhere? Optimistic vision. All right, we were going to talk about optimistic visions.
0: Yeah. I wouldn't tell you that I know that we can get where I would like us to go. I would say that remarkable things have been happening. I think the Inflation Reduction Act is a remarkable piece of legislation to have passed in as narrowly divided a Congress as it did. Fun fact about that, it gets scored at $390 billion for climate investment, but those are completely open-ended. If we can build more, it could be $1 trillion. Like, it's, they'll just give that tax credit out to anybody. Go build some solar panels, people. I think the IRA is remarkable. I want to spend some time thinking about this and looking at this. There's been a lot of really pretty strong housing legislation passing in California, like the movement in politics on that. And San Francisco's Scott Wiener, I think, deserves just a tremendous amount of credit. As does very much the East Bay's Buffy Wicks. But we're not seeing the numbers turn in the way we need to. So why? That's a piece I want to do when I get back from book leave. Why were the YIMBYs are winning? Are we not seeing much more housing being built? One good thing is that other states are looking at California and passing really great YIMBY legislation, because, like, we don't want that to happen to us. I raised this question earlier about solar and wind. Here's the answer to it. Solar is tracking at about twice expectations. We're doing great. We're on track to do 40 gigawatts of installation over the next year. Wind is at less than half. So we're having like a boom of solar, and wind is tracking way under what we need, which nets out to not that bad, but we need to figure out the wind problem, and wind is harder to cite because it's just bigger. But the solar thing is really remarkable, right? Like, that's something we should be excited about. Technology is a really bright part of this vision. There is absolutely no way we would have any shot at all, at non-completely catastrophic outcomes if solar, wind, and battery advances hadn't blown past all expectations year after year after year after year. It's a great paper looking at thousands of different estimates of solar panel cost. And it basically finds that the median estimated price fall each year was 2.6%. The largest estimated price fall was 6%, and the reality was 15% year on year on year. The fact that solar, wind, and battery are now competitive with fossil fuels is the only reason we have any chance, the only reason we have any chance at avoiding planetary catastrophe. And so a lot of good things have really happened. And I think, I don't see what I'm doing here, what Derek is doing here, I don't see this as some kind of summoning of a whole new idea into politics. I see myself as functionally doing something descriptive. I think this is happening. I am trying to unite a lot of things that are happening and create a sort of framework and a usable and correct political history behind them. But the YIMBYs predate this work. The move in climate to realizing that we would need to build our way out of this, it predates any of my work on this. When I wrote the initial piece that led to, for me at least, to this book called The Economic Mistake the Left is Finally Confronting, I don't say, like, I have an idea. It's called supply-side progressivism. I say, correctly, that if you look across a bunch of domains, you can see something new emerging, supply-side progressivism. It's not mine. I am, like, trying to write about it and trying to help shape it. But it is happening. How quickly it happens, where it happens, it's never gonna, and it both won't and shouldn't swing the pendulum all the way to the other end, where there's like no review of anything. But it becomes a lens on which a lot of different changes are made quickly, in a lot of different places. A lot of different people begin to see their jobs in slightly different terms, and hopefully things happen. I've reported on policy for a very long time, and one of my conclusions is we never, ever, under any circumstances, simply solve a problem. We always muddle through. Like, it's always muddling, it's always messy, but we often do muddle through. And, you know, maybe some technological stuff breaks our way quicker than we're realizing, maybe some other stuff happens. It's not clear. And it's also worth noting that with climate, you're dealing with literally degrees. Right? It's not yes, extinction, no, we're fine. Like, there's this huge range. I would prefer to see 2.1 degrees and 2.6. I would prefer 2.6 to 2.9. I'd really prefer 1.3 to any of them. But it matters every tenth of a degree. And so, you know, you're just pushing.
1: So it's an accumulation of small choices, small changes.
0: And big, like the IRA, but yeah.
1: And so if you were to think about where this is going to happen, is it also a distributed solution? So are we thinking about local government? And this maybe runs counter to the Tokyo example of not doing all of this at the federal level, but really making these choices around things like, siting new housing at the local level.
0: Yeah, this is very, when you're talking about housing, you're talking about local government. Like, that is full stop how we do it in this country. We are not nationalizing housing supply here. So this has to happen at the local level. And different cities are going to do different things. I think it's very encouraging. There's a lot London Breed has done recently that I don't like. So I'm feeling much more mixed on London Breed than I used to. For instance, I think the thing where she wants to drug test anybody using welfare is abhorrent. But she's got pretty good YIMBY proposals, and her recent housing reform proposals have been excellent. Karen Bass in LA has been, I think, doing great work. Eric Adams is a complicated situation as a person, I would say, but his recent housing proposal is pretty good. And so I think you're seeing the politics of this shift, again, not because I'm so convincing, or Matt Iglesias is so convincing, or any of the other kind of plural housing, Jerusalem Demsis is so convincing, but because the problem is really bad. Like, the problem is really bad, and they need to find solutions to it. And those solutions aren't working quickly, but maybe they will work. And, you know, maybe there comes a tipping point where the accretion of small fixes tips, and all of a sudden, like, you really can. You know, if you build up all this policy, and then 3 years from now, interest rates are really low again, inshallah, maybe something happens. Maybe not, right? But that's where I think the more optimistic cases come from. I think you're seeing this problem emerge, probably on the housing side, in a decentralized way. There's a great book by Howard Fischel called Zoning Rules. It has an exclamation point. So you have to, by law, say it that way. But the point he makes is that what's really weird about zoning is that it basically rises in two very disjunctive periods. So you actually have to explain a time series that looks very strange. It doesn't exist anywhere until 1916, I believe, 1912 or 1916. And then within something like 15 years, it's covering 70% of America. That was different cities doing it, and his answer of why has to do with transportation, right? It used to be that geographically, you could decide what went where just by where you built things, but with the advent of the automobile, and particularly for him, trucks and buses, which could move both material and people around en masse, it really shifted that, so you needed all these zoning rules. Then in the 70s, and more complicated story, but his version of it has to do with a rise in housing prices. I don't think that's the whole story. But nevertheless, in the 70s, you have a huge rise in what he calls growth control zoning. But it happens in many different places all at the same time. Very specifically, it happens in Marin, who emerge as huge villains if you look at zoning. So if any of you live in Marin, you should feel a little weird about that. But the whole thing about Marin refusing to hook up to a larger reservoir, and the city planner's like, we're going to run out of water. And he gets voted down and actually run out of office, if I remember the story correctly, because they're like, if you add a bunch of water here, people are gonna move here. We don't want them to move here, so we're not gonna add any water. Then, of course, a drought comes, and Marin is gonna die of thirst. And so what they do is they close a lane of the bridge and run an overground pipe pumping water from San Francisco to Marin So Marin doesn't die of thirst, and Jake Ambedar, who's a great historian now at Cornell, who let me read his dissertation on this stuff, has just like unbelievably dry caption on this picture.

0: of it, where he's like, it was the pro-growth California past keeping the anti-growth California future alive. Think about that, Marin residents.
1: The parable of Marin. So I want to make sure that we have time to ask you some questions that came from the audience. Very nicely done, audience. These were great questions. So I'm going to ask on behalf of the folks who are here. And some of these questions had to do with the going back to this question of the political context we live in. And so as someone who has been long in the media, I'm curious sort of what you think the role is here of information, of the media environment, whether it's educating people about policy, whether it's sort of checking its own misinformation. But several of the questions that were asked were about, right, how to encourage the mainstream media to rise to the challenge.
0: You don't think I'm doing my best?
1: Friends of Ezra Klein.
0: The big thing I'd say on the media here is that I don't think we're good at covering. I think we're getting better at this. And I think, look, it's always hard for me to hear the media like take the blame on this, because how do we know about a bunch of the stuff I'm talking about? It's the media. Like Connor Doherty at the New York Times has been doing great coverage of housing and the YIMBY sort of movement for a really long time now. His book Golden Gates about San Francisco's housing, it's excellent. I recommend it to everybody. Jerusalem Demsis at the Atlantic doing amazing housing reporting for years now. Rachel Cohen at Vox, Matt Iglesias at Slow Boring. There are a lot of people who've been doing great work here. The big thing I would say is that I just don't think we cover, when it comes to this kind of question of building, I don't think we cover the details of actual implementation of things well. I think that we are overly concentrated on the Washington legislative process, and reasonably so. It's much harder to cover like all the shit happening everywhere all at once. Like, we don't have the staffing for that. But you learn a lot by zooming way in on individual examples. And like years ago, what I thought was media didn't cover policy enough. Like, that was the driving thesis of Wonk Blog. And now I think we don't cover governing enough. Actually, we do plenty of coverage of policy proposals, but what actually happens when those move from, you know, type ink on a page to something in reality or not, is not enough. Like, I would say colleagues of mine have done good work on this, people at the LA Times have done good work on this, there have been good pieces on high-speed rail. For the size of that disaster, there have not been enough and deep enough. Like, we just need more. But one reason this has gotten really hard is the regional and local media has been gutted by shifting digital landscape, you know, by the big platforms coming in the middle and taking all the money. The weakening of like regional news, like I can really commend to you heatmap.news, like they're doing great jobs covering decarbonization, but it's not the same as having the Baltimore Sun and the Boston Globe and the St. Louis Post-Dispatcher and so on at the power they once held, where they could do the kind of investigative deep dive work they once did. That's another, I could talk about this forever, so I'll stop there, but I don't really think the problem in the media is we're not doing enough good work, that we could always do better. I think it's that there actually is less media now, but there's not less country problems, news, et cetera.
1: To be fair, too, if we think about the recipients of news and the extent to which, you know, there's a reciprocal relationship between what people are interested in reading about and what gets printed, we here as educators also hold some of the blame there and could do a better job educating people about how to be critical around news and how to be interested in the details and why those details matter.
0: I'm glad you brought, I didn't want to say it was specifically your fault. But obviously, it was implied.
1: Obviously. Sticking with this sort of question of really who's at fault, I want to talk about Republicans. So some of the questions were sort of thinking about coalition building and the role that an abundance agenda might play in bringing together people who are interested in supply side and interested in innovation and investment in technology with the sort of liberals who are historically kind of ignoring that piece.

0: is one of the appeals of this agenda, that there is this sort of crossover potential to bring together a cross-party coalition.
1: No.
2: Look, on some issues, maybe a little bit. There's maybe some stuff you could do on permanent. Y'all saw what happened in Washington, like, just the other day, where they deposed Kevin McCarthy, 8 of them, it was like none of them, because he cut a deal with Democrats to not close the government for no reason. Then they're like, it's the Democrats' fault, because when the Democrats said, if you want our votes, you have to trade us something, they said no. The Republican Party has lost its mind. It's not a functional governing institution. So on some things, I think it could be fine. Like, I actually think a number of Republicans have perfectly good housing policy, and where they govern, they do a perfectly fine job on that. So that's great. And it's something, frankly, that liberals could learn from. On decarbonization specifically, it's much harder. The Republican politics around that are very bad. There were no Republican votes for the Inflation Reduction Act. There's been a little bit of Republican votes for some stuff on the margins, a bipartisan infrastructure bill, that kind of thing. There's already been, the red states are getting more of the IRA's money than blue states on climate, and they're getting it because, among other things, it's easier to site projects there and like build them quickly. But you're starting to see backlash. The more this stuff moves to the center of politics, like the more polarized it will get. That's sort of the point of my previous book. And so I am not naive enough to think. I think this cleaves the parties in interesting ways, and there are points where there will be kind of interesting backdoor deal making and backroom deal making. But because I actually care about the liberal outcome side of this, Republicans functionally have no power in cities, right? Which is where I care a lot about the housing question. There's like basically no major cities that Republicans run. Miami, I think they might. And then decarb, they're just not going to help out on. So it's not that promising.
0: So switching gears a little, I want to come back to the question of technology, which does play a really central role. And I agree with you, it's really hard to imagine that we're going to kind of build our way out without technology, without really investing in innovation and new ideas and new ways of doing things. On the other hand, we can think of a lot of examples where technology has run afoul or run astray. And I think the conversation we're having around AI right now is sort of an example of that, where unintended consequences for democracy, or maybe intended consequences, I don't know. I'm sure that there's a social media channel I could be checking out to know whether this was intentional. But some of the questions that we got from the audience were about AI specifically, what do you see as opportunities for AI to help strengthen our democracy? And more generally, how do we sort of leverage the possibilities without being subject to the challenges?
2: It's an interesting question. I think in terms of what people are often thinking about when they hear the term AI right now, I don't think it's that relevant. ChatGPT is not going to help. I have been more, and for people who've heard a podcast I did with Demis Hassabi, who is the founder of DeepMind, I'm more interested in narrower forms of machine. I mean, I almost think it's weird to call it artificial intelligence, narrower forms of deep machine learning programs aimed at solving a particular problem. So I find this Project AlphaFold very inspiring, where they were able to create an AI that solved the protein folding problem. DeepMind has been working on an AI program that will help. Basically, one of the problem, I'm going to mangle this because I don't know anything about it. There's a particular problem with how to do containment on the plasma in nuclear fusion. And it appears that AI can do learning and reaction at the pace you would need to keep the sort of something working. Whatever that is would be good, is my understanding of the situation. I think there are technical problems that AI, machine learning, neural nets, et cetera, can really do a lot to help with. Political problems, AI can't help that much with. I mean, it's just not its role, it's not its capacity. I'm a little less worried about sort of some of the disinformation dynamics.

0: politics right now. I think that mistakes the interest in fake news as a supply side and not a demand side problem. I think there's plenty of supply of political bullshit, and the issue is how many people want political bullshit. I don't think AI is actually going to change that all that dramatically, at least not in the US. People know how to check information if they want to. When they don't, it's because they don't want to, not because it's uncheckable. It's like all those people believe in QAnon, it's not like nobody told them that 4chan is a weird place to get your information. They, you know, and that, so I'm not, you know, I have different thoughts on that. So AI for science, I think, is interesting. And it goes back to something I was saying earlier. One thing I would like to see the US government do, the kinds of AIs we're going to get are related to the business models we have for AIs. And my worry is that AI is going to be hooked in to a traditional surveillance advertising model. And it's going to be just like sitting there, the most powerful computer system ever known to man, trying to get me to buy a bike when I just bought a bike on the internet. And this is happening, like, it's like, I just buy some luggage. And it's like, would you like some more luggage? I'm like, no. It's like, have you seen this luggage from the place you bought the other? It's like, no, yes, I don't want more luggage. So I don't think that's good. I don't want behavioral manipulation in my AI. I would like to see the US government say, if you can create an AI program that solves any of these 15 problems, you get $1 billion. And we get your solution. I'm like, that's the deal. And then Google and everybody else would have reason to build that AI program. Getting them to build DeepMind AlphaFold, because like it seemed like fun. Is not the way you want to solve problems with AI. And just letting the development of AI be dictated by a race between Google, Microsoft, and Meta to dominate online advertising is not going to get you the kind of AI you want for the public interest. So it feels like some other thing should be possible here, and like that's where I'd like to see a more sophisticated politics of technology develop.
1: I like this question a lot because I think a lot of the focus has been on institutions, sort of political institutions or technological advances. And this question really gets at the role that individuals can play. And I think it comes back to this question of, is there a public-spiritedness that is needed in order to build? And the question is sort of, what are the non-obvious behaviors that have a strong correlation to the ethos of building that we should encourage in society, like donating blood, taking care of your neighbor's pets, or returning a grocery cart that isn't yours? Is there some sort of public-spiritedness that is part of the equation?
0: Show up to local meetings and speak on behalf of people who don't live in the place yet.
1: And return a grocery cart that isn't yours.
0: Do what you want with the grocery carts. Got to rank your problems. If you want a grocery cart, but you get a solar farm built, I think you go to heaven. the problem with a lot of the processes we've created is, obviously and correctly, they reward those who show up. And we actually have quite a lot of research on this. People show up when they don't want something to happen. They don't show up because abstractly they would like to know what's going on and speak on behalf of things they think might be good in principle. Like, God bless the Yimbys who started doing that. If you read Connor Doherty's book, it's very funny on this, just like how weird it was to have these people just showing up at meetings and being like, so yeah, I don't live here, and I won't probably, but I do think an apartment building would be good. And thus was a movement born. So being civically engaged, I mean, it really matters. Very few people show up to things. And being then engaged on behalf of your values, not your exact immediate interests, really matters. I mean, that's the fundamental problem with the systems of direct democracy we've set up. They're built for people to argue their interests, not their values. Or even worse, they're built for the people who know how to argue their interests and have the money and the time to argue their interests to do that. Whereas like the immigrant family who would like to live near their work, but don't know there's a city council meeting in a city they do not live in. You know, one of the things that broke my heart a bit was when I was out reporting on the high-speed rail, I was just talking to some of the workers there, and he was telling me what a blessing the job was for him. Because before that, he was commuting each way to his construction job 5 hours. And nobody should have to do that. But he couldn't live in the place he was working. And you just need a thicker zone of care than to allow that to happen in cities.
1: I think this is a related question. What makes you hopeful for the future of the Bay Area? What would you tell a young person who's considering staying or leaving this magical and messy place?
0: I mean, what I think makes you hopeful for it is that it's the center of AI development, right? I mean, isn't it? It's fucking crazy that it's all right here still, right? We have Zoom and everything else, but nope, except for DeepMind and the Chinese, the major Chinese companies, it's all just going to happen within 85 miles of this. So the Bay Area, it still has this remarkable quality. First, it's remarkable what your economists here call agglomeration economy. That just makes it the place technological, at least software-based, advances happen. But behind that, and something that I believe deeply, having lived here, you know, having been in California, is that there's a culture of tolerance and openness that makes that possible. The thing that is why, in my view, or at least one of the reasons why, so many cities and so many countries have wanted to steal Silicon Valley from Silicon Valley. Right? Everybody wants it. I was actually looking into this. What's the biggest software company in New York? I mean, all the big software companies have offices there. There's no end of educated workers. There's all the money in the world. People want to live in New York. The biggest pure software company is something called, arguably, MongoDB. It's not that it's small. It's a, you know, $25 billion valuation software, something. But nobody... Does anybody actually here know what it is? All right, so developers know what it is. Most people I ask don't. They have not been able to build that, that no one has, speaks to something special happening here. And I think one of the things that happens here, and I see it a lot in my reporting on AI, is that part of the culture here is that you can sit in front of somebody or have somebody sit in front of you, and they will tell you the craziest goddamn thing you've ever heard in your life. And the culture here is like, maybe. Like, what's the capital ratio? And so I actually think I don't think there's anything changing in the magic of the place. If you can live here, it's a wonderful place to live. I just lived here. I was heartbroken to leave. The thing I want to say about it is more people should be able to live here. The future is incredibly bright. You don't want to gate it because other people, one of the other pieces of research I think is very compelling in this area is by Raj Chetty, and they've done a lot of looking at social mobility. So I've sort of talked a little bit, although I could say a lot more, about the ways in which being near these kinds of jobs, near the people swimming, you know, backstroking through their pools of AI money, like how that affects local service sector jobs, but it also affects their children and their children's children. Growing up in a place makes you much more likely to patent inventions in the exact same thing that is being done in that place. Innovation is geographically located. Growing up in a rich, highly educated area, no matter where you start on the income ladder, makes you much likelier to move up it. The consequences of the ability to live in a place like this are intergenerational. It's not just about whether the firefighter can live in the city he saves, it's whether his children can have the advantages of the city he saves. So yeah, like, the Bay Area is great. It's wonderful. It's a wonderful place to live. For all the shit on Fox News about it, that's why the median house in SF is $1.4 million. If the Bay Area was actually unlivable, then its housing and homelessness problem would be solved. The way you know that it is not actually unlivable is that it is not solved and is in fact

0: not getting worse. And so there's just this kind of weird, you know, the problems and the possibilities are the same, but it's like a great place to live and it's a great place to work to make fairer. I remember when I lived in Santa Cruz, when I was a student there, and one of the reasons I left was I was very involved in politics, and it just felt, it was like too nice to live in. Like you couldn't, like the city council was very proud that it was the first city council to vote to impeach George W. Bush. Like that was the sort of politics of Santa Cruz, and it just felt a little bit like fantasy land. I love Santa Cruz, I adore that place, but it didn't feel like you could get any real political work done there. Like it was all shadow boxing. And I don't really believe that now. Like the work of trying to make these cities fairer is like fundamental justice work. So the Bay Area is also a great place to do political work.
1: So I'm gonna ask you one last question, and it's a predictable question. Anybody who wants to ask it along with me.
0: All right, three books I would recommend to the audience. I'm going to recommend three that I've been reading because it's been one of the joys of book leave. I actually really, really miss the show and really miss doing columns and like increasingly feel like a crazy person the longer I'm out of it. But the great joy of book leave is how many books I can read on a subject. And so I'll recommend a couple that are just about like what I've been thinking about. So one is Ed Glaser's A Triumph of the City. Just a great book. Great book about cities, will make you think about cities and see them a little bit differently. Beautifully written, like really, really fascinating work. Another, for everybody who lives here, y'all should read Connor Doherty's Golden Gates. It's great, it's really important. If you live here specifically, it's really important. And it's important to read things about the place in which you live. And then the last one, a book that's become really important in my own thinking is this book called People of Plenty by Potter. I want to say Brian Potter. Brian Potter writes a Substack on construction. David Potter, thank you, David Potter. And it's about how economic abundance, the subtitle I think is Economic Abundance in the American Character. And it's really helped me think about the ways in which what it means to be an American was braided with what were the possibilities in America. And I think it's pretty clear-eyed about that. It's very interesting ideas about democracy and inequality. It's written in a very different time, so you get a very different perspective. But that book has become very foundational for me in my thinking and has helped me kind of see a lineage in these ideas that I can connect back to. But if you want to be like way ahead of where I am in my work, you should read that book. Before we do this, wasn't Amy Lerman great?

So I want to say thank you to the Jefferson Memorial Lecture Committee for inviting both of us to take part in this event. Thank you all for joining us, and please join me in thanking Ezra Klein.

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0: people on the other side, sure. that they don't want to be around them, they don't want to talk to them, they can't have a conversation. That's what I wanted to understand, and I want to understand efforts to bring us together, because there are efforts to bring us together.
1: Individuals getting Medicaid through the expansion program must report at least 80 hours of activity per month to maintain Medicaid coverage. 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

Thank you all for joining me for this discussion. We're going to talk today about psychedelic drugs. I'm going to try to bring you through a brief history of psychedelic drugs and then discuss what they are, what they may do to the mind and the brain, and end with a reflection on what that might mean for consciousness and understanding ourselves. But let's start at the beginning. What are psychedelic drugs? The word psychedelic can be defined in lots of different ways. One definition is of or noting a mental state characterized by a profound sense of intensified sensory perception, sometimes accompanied by severe perceptual distortion and hallucinations, and by extreme feelings of either euphoria or despair. That may be true for many people who experience the effects of psychedelic drugs, but it isn't quite in keeping with the original intention of the person who first coined that word psychedelic. The word psychedelic was first coined by Humphrey Osmond, who was an English psychiatrist who was expatriated to Canada and who, along with Abraham Hoffer, was one of the first people to give LSD to patients diagnosed with alcoholism and one of the first to administer LSD within a clinical setting. Osmond had tried LSD himself, and he also had shared LSD and other similar drugs, such as mescaline, which comes from psychoactive cacti. Osmond notably shared mescaline with Aldous Huxley, who's a famous novelist and philosopher who then went on to pen The Doors of Perception based on his experiences with psychedelic drugs. But all of this is to say that Osmond really explored the effects of psychedelic drugs, such as LSD, to try to understand how they work, what their impact was, and how they may be therapeutic, or whether or not they may be helpful for patients with various disorders. And he coined this word psychedelic, which has interesting roots in etymology. It's based on the root psyche, meaning mind, and also delos, meaning manifest. He believed that LSD in particular, but also psychedelic drugs more broadly, manifested aspects of the mind that may or may not be accessible to people. And it was through this mind manifestation that the drugs had the therapeutic value. There are a number of drugs that fall broadly under the umbrella term psychedelic, but only a subset of those really hold together as classic psychedelics. These are contained in a number of pharmacological classes, including tryptamines, phenethylamines, and ergolines. Under tryptamines, we find a number of drugs, including psilocybin and psilocin, which are found in many species of psychoactive mushroom. Also, dimethyltryptamine, which is one of the active components of ayahuasca. Dimethyltryptamine can be found in many plant sources. In the phenethylamines, we have mescaline, which is found in psychoactive cacti. We also have a number of other drugs, including

the research chemical 2CB, and under ergolines, we have the infamous lysergic acid diethylamide, or LSD. Also, some more naturally occurring ergolines, such as lysergic acid amide, or LSA, which has many plant sources. All of these drugs are, unfortunately, share the characteristic of being a Schedule I compound, which means they're heavily controlled drugs. But they also share the property of being serotonin 2A receptor agonists. And throughout many decades of research, we now believe that this serotonin 2A receptor partial agonism is responsible for all of the things that we attribute to psychedelic drugs. From a brief historical perspective, there's anthropological evidence of ceremonial consumption of hallucinogenic plants and fungal matter in the past few centuries. And there's also speculation that ceremonial use of similar psychoactive compounds may date back many thousand years. Some of this evidenced by artifacts or cave drawings. One cave drawing attributed to psychedelic use in spiritual or quasi-religious ceremonial contexts is the Mushroom Man. This is a humanoid figure upon which is growing from almost every surface what look like mushroom-like figures. Mushrooms of the Psilocybe genus are found on all continents, and the ceremonial use of psilocybin-containing mushrooms by indigenous tribes in Mexico can be traced back at least to the 15th century. And at least 9 indigenous groups in Mexico have been identified that still consume psychedelic psilocybin mushrooms in a ceremonial context. So there does seem to be some evidence suggesting that the use of psychedelic drugs in various contexts, mostly religious or quasi-spiritual or ritual contexts, does have a historical basis and is not just a recent affectation of human experience. But how did these drugs come to kind of modern Western society? Well, mainly through two routes. One was through the experience of Gordon Wasson, who went to Mexico searching out the magic mushroom, found a group of people using the mushrooms, and found Maria Sabina, who's a famous mushroom shaman, and she brought Gordon Wasson and his wife through a mushroom ceremony. He took many pictures and took notes and wrote stories about that and brought that back to the United States. And that was published as an article in Time magazine. That whole train of events was one way that psychedelics were brought to American consciousness. Another way was through the discovery of LSD by Albert Hofmann in Sandoz Laboratories, and then the subsequent dissemination of LSD throughout medical and also research labs and government agencies throughout the United States and throughout the world. So these two routes were two of the main routes by which psychedelics were brought to the United States. And shortly after these really caught on, many thousands of individuals went through research and therapeutic trials in the 50s and 60s. These trials mainly involved LSD, but also involved psilocybin, mescaline, and possibly other compounds. These compounds were studied for a variety of reasons to try to understand and to treat mood disorders, psychosis, addiction, palliative care situations, and to treat and understand pain. Unfortunately, the vast majority of these studies were conducted with what we would consider to be unacceptable scientific rigor, inadequate control conditions. But all of this came to a screeching halt with the Controlled Substances Act of 1971. Since then, really beginning in the 90s and then beginning to take off in the 2000s, there's been a recent research of both basic and clinical human studies on the effects of these drugs. So now we're beginning to build a modern and contemporarily defensible base of empirical evidence to try to understand truly what these drugs may or may not do. So what do these drugs do, at least acutely? When you think about or hear the word hallucinogen or psychedelic, the first thing that typically pops into people's minds is all of these various visual effects, such as geometric or kaleidoscopic or fractal shapes and patterns superimposed on the visual field, or maybe changes in the perception of depth or color, colors being more vibrant or rich, edges being more salient, and even illusory movements, such as in things seeming to move that aren't actually moving in the environment, like walls breathing or carpets dancing or faces melting or we're seeing even visual trails. All of these are typically what come to people's mind first when they think of hallucinogens or psychedelics. But I'd argue these are among the least interesting of the acute effects of these drugs. Despite some claims that psychedelics may enhance cognition or enhance consciousness,
recent

evidence from our lab and others has shown that, if anything, psychedelics acutely lead to a mild to moderate but detectable impairment in certain cognitive processes, such as working and episodic memory, executive function, associative learning, and psychomotor performance. Psychedelics may seem, in many cases, to have maybe a more positive acute effect on emotions. Outside of the context of a challenging experience or a bad trip, it seems that on average, psychedelics may lead to a slight increase in positive mood and a slight decrease in negative mood, as well as no change or an increase in your ability to detect positively valenced emotional information in the environment, and a slight reduction or impairment in your ability to sense or detect, or your sensitivity to, negative emotional information in the environment. We've recently also demonstrated that a single high dose of psilocybin administered to healthy individuals can lead to sustained changes in emotional function in these dimensions. So a single high dose of psilocybin administered to healthy individuals was shown to lead to a reduction in negative emotions for at least a week after psilocybin administration, and an increase in positive mood and positive affect for at least a month after psilocybin, as well as changes in brain function related to these emotional processes that persisted for at least a week after psilocybin administration. There also seems to be a really unique and peculiar interaction of psilocybin, not only with visual field phenomena, but also with music. There are, I believe, the vast majority of clinical trials that are being conducted today with psychedelic drugs are being conducted with some form of music as an adjunct to the therapeutic intervention. My colleagues and I have recently shown that psychedelics can increase the positive emotions that can be encountered during music listening. We've also demonstrated that music listening can increase the communication of brain regions involved in memory and visualization, which may or may not lead some kind of credence in some biological explanation to some of the strong visual effects that people can experience specifically during music listening, but also auditory to visual synesthesia that has been reported by some during psychedelic experiences. I also recently demonstrated that LSD can increase the degree to which the brain tracks the time-varying tonal structure of music during music listening. So it's almost as if LSD is turning up the gain on the units in the brain that are really processing the abstract structure of music. And this may be one of the reasons why music seems so much more vibrant, or so much easier to engage in deep listening of music when we're experiencing the effects of psychedelic drugs. Psychedelics have also recently been shown to possibly be therapeutic for a number of indications. There's evidence showing that administration of psilocybin specifically can lead to sharp decreases in depression and anxiety in patients who are suffering from late stage cancer. We've shown that psilocybin can administration can lead to a sharp reduction in clinician-rated depression severity in patients with major depressive disorder. It can also help in a pretty profound way to help people quit smoking. In an open label pilot study conducted by my colleagues Matt Johnson and Al Garcia Romu, they showed after 2 to 3 administrations of psilocybin, a number of people who had a really profound smoking habit were able to quit smoking. And 10 weeks and then 6 months after that intervention, over 80% of the individuals in that study were abstinent cigarettes. Finally, a similarly impressive effect has been shown by our colleague Mike Bogenschutz at NYU, who administered psilocybin within a course of treatment for alcohol use disorder and saw a precipitous drop in number of days drinking and number of heavy days drinking in these individuals. So overall, we see that psychedelics may have powerful acute effects. They may also have the potential for powerful therapeutic effects, and psilocybin therapy and psychedelic therapy more broadly may lead to an abrupt and profound restructuring of behavioral, cognitive, and emotional states. It can really potentially allow patients access to a broadened behavioral repertoire to help them recover from seemingly wide variety of illnesses. But a natural question then arises, well, how might psychedelics do all these things? What might the mechanisms underlying these changes be?
Well, there's one aspect of psychedelic experience that we haven't really discussed yet, and that's the aspect of peak experiences. Peak experiences have been described in a variety of different ways. One way to describe these experiences has been using the term ego dissolution, or, you know, whatever you believe the ego is or consider the ego to be, that kind of goes away and isn't present anymore for some period of time during psychedelic experiences. Another kind of conceptualization of this has been that of a mystical experience. And I'll be the first to admit that there is a failure in marketing here. The word mystical can mislead a lot of people. It can seem like something that is just, you know, can't be touched. It's like mist, or maybe it's something that only a scarce few individuals can ever achieve. But really, it has an operational definition that began its formulation about over 100 years ago in his book, Varieties of Religious Experiences. William James published and wrote an entire chapter on mystical experiences, which he believed could possibly be experiences that are trans-religious, trans-cultural, and had a number of core features. Stace picked up on this idea, and Stace was a philosopher of religion. And in 1960, he published a book on mystical experiences that really tried to bring more kind of solidification to this idea. He read and reviewed as many religious and cultural and spiritual texts and non-spiritual texts that he could, and tried to identify experiences that fit this definition of mystical experience. He then tried to look for similarities between all of these experiences and identified a number of dimensions of experience that seemed to hold these experiences together, that being some form of feeling of unity of self and others, or unity between the self and the world or the universe, really a breaking down of barriers between self and other. These experiences seem to have a noetic quality. In other words, seem to be more real or more true than other experiences that people have in normal waking consciousness. They seem to have an element of sacredness or reverence. They involved deeply felt positive mood. They had an aspect of ineffability, or really the inability to truly be expressed and explained and described using words. And finally, this element of transcendence of time and space, such that time and space didn't seem to exist during these mystical experiences. We've created a questionnaire that tries to probe self-report endorsement of having experienced any number of these dimensions. And when we score that questionnaire, we find that the score on the mystical experience questionnaire seems to follow a really reliable dose-dependent fashion, such that with greater dose of psilocybin specifically, we see greater scores on this mystical experience questionnaire. Indeed, scores on this mystical experience questionnaire seem to correlate well with a number of other meaningful constructs, such as self-reported meaningfulness of the experience, as well as the self-reported spiritual significance of the experience, such that lower values of mystical experience questionnaire scores are correlated with people saying that the experience they had was similar to experiences that occur once every 5 years, or once a year, or once a month, or even once a week. Whereas very high scores on the mystical experience questionnaire are correlated with responses such as, you know, this may have been among the top five or the single most meaningful experience of my life that I encountered under the acute effects of this drug. And similar for ratings of spiritual significance of the experiences. So higher mystical experience questionnaire scores correlated with ratings of the experience being among the top five or the single most spiritually significant experience of a person's life. We've also found that mystical experience scores correlate well, reasonably well, with reductions in depression and reductions in anxiety that are encountered after psychedelic experiences. And my colleagues have found that greater mystical experience scores were correlated with reduction in craving, an increase in confidence to abstain, and a decrease in the temptation to smoke when trying to treat smokers with psychedelics, specifically psilocybin. So this psychological experience, this construct of mystical experience, and more broadly, the subjective experiences that people may encounter during psychedelic experiences may themselves be related to these therapeutic outcomes that we're beginning to observe and understand
in relation to psychedelic therapy. But there are other potential mechanisms and explanations of what psychedelics may be doing that can have a therapeutic output or a therapeutic value. These are preliminary data from a study that we recently published in patients with major depressive disorder. These patients saw a remarkable

remarkable and a somewhat durable reduction in depression severity after treatment with psilocybin. And within these patients, we also saw a reduction in perseverative errors on a cognitive flexibility test that's similar to the Wisconsin card sort test. So in this test, basically, we're asking people to learn a set of rules, and then those rules change, and then they have to relearn the new rule, and then the rules change again. And the degree to which people perseverate on previous rules is basically understood as a measure of cognitive inflexibility. So after psilocybin therapy, individuals in this study saw an improvement in cognitive flexibility. In a separate survey study, we found that while psychedelic drugs may involve and may evoke mystical experiences as well as psychological insights, it was actually increases in psychological flexibility that resulted from these psychedelic experiences that mediated the effects of mystical experience on decreases in depression and anxiety. So from a neurocognitive perspective, it may be this cognitive flexibility or psychological flexibility that is underlying the therapeutic changes that we see with psychedelic drugs. And finally, we can talk about some of the biology underlying psychedelic drugs. There are maybe three models of psychedelic drug effects in the brain that are emerging and that may go some distance to explaining how psychedelic drugs work, both acutely and in terms of a therapeutic effect. One of the models that's developing is really focused on the action of and the importance of the default mode network. So this default mode network is a network of brain regions that are variously involved in self-referential processing, self-related thoughts and cognitions. One of the brain regions, the posterior cingulate, it can often be found to be active when people are asking questions such as, does this adjective describe me, or is this face mine or not? And the medial prefrontal cortex, which is another node within the default mode network, is a brain region that's often found to be involved in autobiographical memory, self-related emotions, emotional learning, and also theory of mind, my theory of your mind, thinking about how someone else thinks or thinking about how you think, some of these metacognitive processes. And these are brain regions that have been variably shown to be turned off during the effects of psychedelic drugs. And in particular, our colleagues in London have shown a number of times that activity and connectivity within brain regions within the default mode network is actually correlated with ego dissolution, such that the greater the ego dissolution, the more these things are turned down. And the idea here, roughly speaking, is that there may be kind of disorganization some kind of interruption of brain regions that are involved in self-referential processing that accompany these ego dissolutive experiences. If you can expand your understanding of ego dissolution and mystical experiences to encompass spiritual experiences, there have also been studies demonstrating a correlation between increase of the spiritual experience or mystical experience and decrease in synchrony of brain regions involved in the default mode network. There's another model altogether that involves the regulation of sensory information through the thalamus that has been proposed to underlie some of the effects of psychedelic drugs. And some evidence has been shown that, in fact, this may be the case. So Katrin Preller, over the past couple of years, has shown some really nice evidence that the connectivity of the thalamus to other brain regions changes with LSD, and specifically thalamic connectivity to sensory motor regions and primary sensory regions increases, whereas thalamic connectivity to transmotor regions may decrease. What this is suggesting is that psychedelics may disrupt the action of the thalamus in kind of filtering sensory information that is going to higher cognitive areas. And this disruption may lead to a flooding of the cortex of sensory information that then leads to all of the effects that we believe we understand during the acute effects of psychedelic drugs. Finally, one more theory that is beginning to evolve is a theory related to a brain structure called the claustrum. The claustrum is a really thin strip of gray matter tucked neatly between the internal capsule and the putamen within the brain. It's a unique region insofar as it has reciprocal connections to nearly all areas of the cortex. Because of this really dense interconnectivity of the claustrum with everything else, some have hypothesized that this brain structure may play a key role in sustaining consciousness, such that Francis Crick, in his final scientific work, co-authored a paper with Christoph Koch in which they hypothesized that the claustrum was actually the seat of consciousness.

consciousness, or that it orchestrated consciousness. If we were to think of a brain region that could stitch together multisensory information as well as higher cognitive processes in a seamless percept that would then become the awareness that we all can experience. So this would be the ideal structure to do that. It's perfectly positioned to do that. More recent studies have shown that this may not be the case, at least not in the way that Crick and Koch originally conceived. But this is still a very interesting structure to us specifically because it is one of the brain regions that has the highest expression of serotonin 2A receptors. And these, again, are the target receptors of classic psychedelic drugs. It also has a dense expression of kappa opioid receptors, which are the targets of a couple of atypical hallucinogen drugs such as salvinorin A. And it may be deeply involved in response and especially changes in the prefrontal cortex that accompany administration of psychedelic drugs. Recently, we developed some methods to try to measure the activity and the connectivity of this brain region in humans. And then we extended that to measurements of brain function that were collected under the acute effects of psilocybin. And we demonstrated that psilocybin reduced claustrum connectivity to the frontoparietal task control network, which is involved in management of attention and direction of attentional and behavioral resources. We saw that claustrum connectivity to the auditory cortex and the default mode network were also reduced. And in particular, we observed that the default mode network integrity was actually associated with right claustrum connectivity to the default mode network, and frontoparietal task control network integrity was associated with right claustrum connectivity to this network. This is all to suggest that the claustrum may be involved in holding together these networks, and connectivity of the claustrum to these networks is being decreased by psilocybin. It may be that the claustrum is now well positioned to be orchestrating many of the changes that have been observed by others in terms of sensory changes, changes in cognitive control, and changes in default mode network activity. These are all three models that still have a long way to go in terms of understanding the relationship to psychedelic effects and their position within psychedelic effects in the brain specifically and potential therapeutic effects, but they all seem to be compelling models that may explain some aspect of psychedelic experience. The final discussion point in terms of the effects of psychedelic drugs on the brain specifically comes from our colleagues at UC Davis, particular David Olson's lab, where he's demonstrated that the administration of a wide range of psychedelic drugs can essentially change neuroplasticity within the brain. He's shown an increase in synapse density, an increase in neurite density and neurite growth, and also the potential for recovering from the effects of social defeat stress on different brain structures. Essentially, he's suggesting that psychedelics may be psychoplastogens that increase neurite growth, spine density, and evoke synaptogenesis within the brain. And these brain changes may be the basis of the therapeutic effects that we see long-term after psychedelic experiences. One final reflection here. I've tried to give a really brief and high-level overview of what we know about psychedelics from modern empirical studies. A lot of claims have been made about psychedelics and consciousness, such that there are almost promises now out there that psychedelics are going to teach us something new or profound about consciousness or about the mind and the brain. But I think that it's clear that people may mean very different things when they use the word consciousness. Certainly some people, when they use the word consciousness, they're asking the question of whether someone's awake or asleep, or are they in a coma, or are they brain dead. These are different levels of consciousness that are certainly medically relevant, but I don't think everybody means that consciousness when they're talking about consciousness. I think people are far more aspirational and are talking about a far more philosophical concept of consciousness. At the completely other end of the spectrum from that medical consciousness, we have the felt sense of awareness, the qualia of being. And here we butt really straight up against the hard problem of consciousness, which is how can subjective experience arise from matter? How can that awareness be? Where is that awareness, and what is it like, and what is it made of, and all of these things? Backing off of that hard problem of consciousness, we have some more easy problems of consciousness that involve questions such as,
What are the contents of consciousness?

0: And how does the brain represent these contents of consciousness? And what is accessible to conscious awareness? And how does conscious or unconscious awareness affect attention, memory, emotion, and decision-making? These questions are squarely within the realm and within the range of modern psychology, neuroscience, and other such disciplines. I would argue that psychedelics may help us to deepen our understanding of aspects of consciousness within the scope of the easy problem. But I don't believe there's any reason to think that there's anything about psychedelics that will bring us any closer to understanding or cracking the hard problem of consciousness, at least no closer than any other tools we have at our disposal. And I hope to engage in much more conversation about that and truly learn a lot more about whatever we can in the future using psychedelic drugs as scientific tools. Thank you for your time and attention.
1: I wish to thank Ajit and Pascal for their invitation to speak at this CARTA meeting on altered states of the human mind. And the topic of my presentation is on cognitive enhancement, including nicotine, caffeine, cocaine, amphetamine, and general anesthesia. The psychostimulants or cognitive enhancer alter the states of the human mind, and they are known to be drugs that are pleasurable or invigorating, which include smart drugs, cognitive enhancers, and all these drugs are claimed to improve the cognitive function, particularly the executive ones, the memory, the creativity or motivation. And this include, of course, well-known compounds like cocaine, which leads to increase of alertness, feeling of well-being, euphoria, which cause increased energy and motor activity, feelings of competence, and even enhanced sexual vigor. There is also amphetamine, which improves cognition, inhibitory control, episodic and working memory, attention, performance, effortful task. Modafinil is a curious drug. It's a wakefulness-promoting agent, which increases alertness, particularly in sleep-deprived individuals, and which enhances some executive function, facilitates reasoning and problem-solving. Last, caffeine, which increases alertness, as everybody knows, and nicotine, which improves alerting and orienting attention and episodic and working memory. These compounds are known since, for some of them, the Paleolithic in humans. They are very old. One can find some of them in even mummies in ancient Egypt. And the general idea is that this consumption of drugs, which is commonly done in several societies, contribute to social and group solidarity, to join people together and their relationship within the society. Now, the main message of my presentation is that drugs are social representation of brain chemistry. In anthropology, it is known that nicotine, for instance, is used as the chewing plant with tobacco, and by Aboriginal groups of Central Australia. They cause some kind of trance-like states in these human beings, and allow Aboriginal population to, as they say, run hundreds of kilometers without food or water to excite their courage in warfare. And they also cause some kind of habituation or addiction, which is well known with nicotine. So this traditional use of nicotine is a good example of how some of these enhancing drugs are being used by some population in the world, like cocaine as well, in South America, where

It is well known that from Andean workers, since about 3,000 years, these compounds are being used, cocaine is used to reduce fatigue, to improve the mood, and also, again, increase sexual vigor. The mechanism of action of these cognitive enhancing drugs is to affect the chemistry of the brain, and to understand their mode of action, we have to realize that our brain is made up of nerve cells, and that these nerve cells make networks of connections, and this network of connections are established at the level of synapses, of contacts, and that you shall see here in this slide. And these contacts, which are the size of a bacteria, about 1 micrometer, you can see that the space between the two cells is empty, if I may say. And in fact, in this empty space, some chemical substances called neurotransmitters are released and affect the other side of the synapse. So there is a chemical communication between the nerve cells, which is taking place through compounds which are referred to as neurotransmitters, and some of them are acetylcholine, and here norepinephrine, dopamine, or amino acids like GABA or glycine or glutamate, and even polypeptide. And in fact, one often thinks about the brain as being an electrical system. Here we see it as a chemical system of intercellular communications. Now, the cognitive enhancers I just mentioned at the beginning of my talk are, if you wish, considered as mimicking the neurotransmitters and the brain-owned chemical, like, for instance, Nicotiana tabacum, which is from which nicotine is being extracted, produce, in fact, a compound here, which is an analog of acetylcholine. The coffee produce caffeine, and which is an analog of adenosine, and from the coca plant is extracted cocaine, which like amphetamine and modafinil, is some kind of structural analog of noradrenaline, another neurotransmitter. And now, in the case of the general anesthetics, which, in fact, create a loss of consciousness, like desferen and propofol, the idea is that these compounds are mimicking, to some extent, the interface between leaking and proteins. So there are some structural analogies between these drugs, these cognitive enhancers, and general anesthetics, which is, again, a class of compound which is having, if I may say, simply the opposite of the cognitive enhancers. Now, some of these cognitive enhancers target the synapse at the presynaptic level, the other at the postsynaptic one. And for instance, in the case of cocaine and amphetamine, it is well known that they act on a presynaptic transporter of neurotransmitter, while in the case of nicotine and caffeine, they act on the receptors from the neurotransmitter on the opposite side of the synapse. So, in a general manner, the cognitive enhancer act either pre- or post-synaptically, and therefore modify the action of the neurotransmitter or the level of the neurotransmitter in the cleft in the synapse. Now, if you look more carefully at the effect of

tin bar, for instance. For example, you ask where does it act on the postsynaptic receptor, and studies on the atomic structure of the receptor for nicotine, which is the nicotinic acetylcholine receptor, which is associated with an ion channel. You can see here that nicotine is acting at the level of the acetylcholine binding site, the neurotransmitter binding site. Now, if you look at caffeine, it is also acting on the adenosine receptor, which is a receptor different from the nicotinic receptor in the sense that it is linked to G protein. It's a metabotropic receptor, this is a ionotropic receptor. And as you can see very easily on this slide, at the atomic level, the caffeine is acting at the same place as the neurotransmitter adenosine and take its place, in fact. So another aspect which is interesting is that the receptor may exist either on an active or on resting conformation. And in fact, what nicotine does is to stabilize the active state. And in the case of caffeine, is the opposite. The antagonism of the receptor conformation. And in both cases, actually, there is some kind of excitatory effect resulting. Now, this is the case of nicotinine and caffeine. Now, if you look at cocaine, as I said, it's acting presynaptically, and it's known to block the transport of the neurotransmitter, as you can see here. The protein to which it's bound is a very complex protein which has many transmembrane helices, and this is the structure of this transporter, and you can see here clearly that the cocaine block the transport of dopamine, and as a consequence of that, there is an accumulation of the neurotransmitter, dopamine here, in the synaptic cleft, and therefore some kind of potentiation of this particular type of synapse through the accumulation of the neurotransmitter. So both cocaine, amphetamine, and compounds related to them, like modafinil, in fact, cause some enhancement through this increase of the local concentration of the neurotransmitter in the synaptic cleft. Now, I mentioned that the general anesthetics were, in fact, having a general depressing effect in the whole brain compared to the enhancers. And their study, again, the atomic level of receptors in the brain have been extensively studied, and one can see here that contrary to what caffeine or nicotine is doing, these compounds are blocking two special sites here, which are the interface between the lipids and protein. At the level of these sites, they modulate the activity of the receptor. And here, for instance, in the case of the inhibitory receptor, which is the receptor for gamma, they potentiate these receptors, they potentiate inhibition. And while the cognitive enhancer increase the excitation of the brain, here they block it and cause, in fact, general inhibition
at the level of

the cortex, as we shall see now. To further understand the mode of action of these drugs, one can explore their action globally at the level of the human brain, and in particular the states of the human mind. And first of all, it is well known that we may undergo states of wakefulness and sleep, which alter during day and night. And these effects are under the control of a set of neurons from the ascending reticular formation here, which include compounds, which are some of those I mentioned, norepinephrine, acetylcholine, and glutamate. These neurotransmitters contribute to the alternance of wakefulness and sleep. And this manifests itself by some kind of, during wakefulness, an enhanced microcircuitry in the neuron of the cerebral cortex in relation with those underlying the cortex, which is the thalamus. So there is some kind of thalamocortical oscillation which are taking place. While during sleep, there are very different, slower oscillations which are taking place. Now, in addition to these control of wakefulness and sleep, there are other systems called the reward systems, which are, for instance, associated with circuits including dopamine. And here, you can also see how these neurons can innervate here the whole cerebral cortex and alter the state of the human mind in addition to the wakefulness and sleep. So the idea that have been proposed to account for the general architecture of the human mind is that in addition to this vertical architecture, as you saw, this controlling the wakefulness and sleep and reward, there are horizontal architectures which are concerned by the content of the human mind, or what one is called, if you wish, the content of consciousness. And the idea is that there are some neurons with long-range axons which link different territories of the cerebral cortex, as you see here, which create some kind of brain scale network. And we call this kind of network the global neuronal workspace with Stanislas Dehaan and myself. And here you can see that when you see brain imaging of brain of some person being conscious and awake, you can see that when this person is looking at a word, reads a word, then there are plenty of territories of the cerebral cortex which are activated. And when conditions are such that there is some non-conscious or subliminal perception, then you can see that the activation of this global workspace is decreased, and one may view the enhancement of the human brain due to, at least in part, the activation of this global neuronal workspace. And this is, for instance, illustrated in the case of cocaine enhancement. And here, if you look at the behavioral rating caused by cocaine infusion, you see here

the euphoria or rush, which is called by cocaine, and as a consequence, you see these regions, which are partly some of them I illustrated in the previous slide, which are activated, and you may do brain imaging under this condition and see that in addition to this activation, which involves in particular the cingulate cortex, and there are reward circuits which are also activated that you can see here on this slide. And what you may even say that cocaine enhancement is some kind of overrunning of the global neuronal workspace, in particular by the reward rush circuits. So this is some kind with some ignition which is taking place in the situation of, for instance, ecstasy or other syndromes like the one of Stendhal in front of the of a beautiful piece of art. So this situation in the case of cocaine may have at least some common points, even though it's quite different from the mechanism of enhancement by nicotine. And here again, you can see that if you scan the brain in the presence of nicotine, this is a placebo, you have this enhanced global workspace, which is taking place. And this is due to the activation of the nicotinic receptor in the frontal part, in particular of the cerebral cortex, and through some kind of disinhibition of the principal neuron of the cerebral cortex, which are the pyramidal cells. This is again manifesting itself by some kind of enhancement of the activity of the global neuronal workspace. This is again an interpretation, but at least at this stage, this is what one can propose. Now, in the case of general anesthesia, that's the reason why I insisted that one should include in this presentation general anesthesia compared to enhancement, is that in the case of their EEG recordings, electroencephalography, you can see that after application of general anesthetics, you reach a state which where you have a slow oscillation compared to the awake state, and resemble to some extent the sleep kind of organization of the EEG. And now again, looking at brain imaging, you find that here, instead of enhancement of this workspace, you see a decrease of general activity of this cortical global circuit, in contrast with the effect of brain enhancers. One of the difficulties of using these drugs, as you may know, even a danger, is that many of the cognitive enhancers lead to addiction and there to an alteration of activity of the brain, and for instance of the prefrontal cortex, which I mentioned before, which in addicted subjects is down regulated. Last slide concerns the enhancement and society. These cognitive enhancers are, I just mentioned, for instance, nicotine can be used in some patients which have cognitive deficits, like Alzheimer and Parkinson disease. Now, amphetamines can be used in adults with ADHD symptoms, and in particular in Chito and Ritalin, which is somewhat

similar to cocaine. Now there is, of course, unfortunately, some military use, like modafinil to keep soldiers awake in battlegrounds. Also, captagon is used by the terrorists from the jihad to resist fatigue and so have, if I may say, some kind of loss of judgment. And there were so many studies which were done in, quite a while ago about some kind of behavioral engineering of humans for the development of mind-controlling drugs. Last but not least, one should have in mind the issue of transhumanism and the augmented human brain. And I think this is some kind of utopia to artificially improve the human brain to make it better than the normal brain. Then, of course, the risk is to have this dangers of chronic drug treatments, including addiction and many alterations which accompany the use of these drugs. So, as Andrew Russell was saying, this simply manifests the immaturity of people from the Silicon Valley to believe that they are going to improve globally the possibility of the human brains. Thank you very much.

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0: Starting in October 2019, Chile experienced some of the largest protests in its history. The protest started over an increase in the metro fare, but in reality, it was more so about 30 years of societal frustration dating all the way back to the Pinochet dictatorship.
1: And, you know, there was a lot going on at that time too, a lot of socioeconomic barriers to a lot of people. And that all culminated into these very loud and sometimes violent protests. And there was a lot of police brutality going on.
2: It really captured the students' imagination and they realized they were being a witness to history. And so they came to me and they came to my counterparts at UC Berkeley and said, can we do an investigation about this?
1: And we started, you know, on social media, trying to see who was getting hurt or what was going on, how many protesters we're getting here. It was this, we had bigger questions like, is this systemic? Is this planned? And who's doing this?
2: So at the Human Rights Investigations Lab, we are aiming to train the next generation of human rights advocates.
3: So a lot of what we do in the Human Rights Investigation Lab is open source work for our NGO partners.
1: We gather all evidence that is available to anybody. So anyone who just goes on Google and does any search, anything that comes up is publicly available information.
2: We have three reports coming out based on the students' research. One report documents 25 lives lost during the uprisings of fall 2019.